Hey, this is World Cafe. I'm Raina Duris. When you hear the name Josh Groban, you might think of his soaring voice in songs like this. You raise me up so I can stand on mountains. You raise me up. Josh has been performing for massive crowds since he was in his late teens, when he was basically discovered by producer and composer David Foster. He's sold millions and millions of records. He's sung on stage at the Oscars. He's performed at countless benefits and in front of world leaders. And you might expect a person with a voice and career like his to be very serious. And he is serious about music. But as you'll hear in this conversation, Josh Groban is also somehow just a normal, funny, friendly dude. In our chat today, he'll talk about what it was like to be a young man thrust into the spotlight and how he didn't always feel like his public image aligned with who he really was. And we get into his new album, Cinematic. It's a collection of famous songs from movies. He explains how he chose them, how he felt pressure to do them justice, and also shares a really heartwarming story about how he brought his dad into the studio to record one of the songs on it. That is all on the way. We'll start with a clip of Josh Groban's performance of the song Skyfall, originally performed by Adele for the James Bond film. Here is Josh Groban on World Cafe.

0: Josh Groban with his version of Skyfall, the theme to the James Bond film, originally by Adele. That is on Josh Groban's new album, Cinematic, and he's here to talk about it today on World Cafe. I'm Raina Duras. Josh, welcome to the World Cafe.
1: I'm honored to be here. Thank you for having me.
0: I'm so happy to have you. This is an album where you're reinterpreting famous songs from film soundtracks. Where did the desire to interpret this time around rather than release original songs come from?
1: Well, you know, whenever there's a kind of a, I've got the bug for interpretation, and I decide to kind of put a pause on the original music, there's always a couple of things that happen. One, the first thing is that there's usually something that's nagging at me from a very young age of these are songs that I just really want to sing. As a vocalist, it's always a gift to have great songs, and the songwriting process for me was something that didn't really even happen for me until the second album. And so I think after a couple things happened at once, I did Sweeney Todd for a year on Broadway, where I had the opportunity to interpret and perform some of the greatest, you know, masterwork of musical music, musical theater music that has ever been written. And so I was in that headspace of just wanting to be, you know, somebody that could take on that material. And then, you know, the universe just kind of told me that this was the right time for these songs. I was asked by Francis Ford Coppola to sing the Godfather theme for him for the American Film Institute. That song, Skyfall, I decided to do at the Coliseum in Las Vegas at the end of every night because Adele had just been on the stage before us. And, you know, these film songs just kind of started to make their way into my periphery of in ways that were very unexpected, and it kind of pushed me into this. Plus, I'm a slow writer, so I wanted a little more time. Wanted a little more time for that album next.
0: We're gonna get into the song from The Godfather in a minute and talk a little more about that. But I know you've been asked this before. How did you choose which movie songs to record? Because there are so many out there.
1: There are so many, and it's hard because the long list is really long, and it's the kind of thing where you have your favorites. As soon as people that you work with realize you're doing this kind of project, they throw a lot of songs in the ring. Oh, you're definitely going to sing this, right? Or, you know, there's a lot of favorites out there, and sometimes the pressure can be even greater doing an album of songs that are this beloved than it is giving something new to the world, which of course is very personal and very vulnerable, and you want it to do well. But if it doesn't do well, nobody's going to hate you for it.
0: Yeah, no one's going to be mad at you.
1: They just won't know. So, you know, I think the criteria for us was, of course, these were songs that I felt, you know, had a personal meaning for me outside of the context of the film.
0: Yeah.
1: They had to be right for my voice. They had to be right for, I think, the relevance that they have in the world. There were songs that I think had much more of an emotional punch than I was expecting beyond any kind of fame or potency of the movie. So, you know, and then the goosebump test. We'd sit at a piano and we would just sing. And if it didn't get us with just a piano and a vocal, then it didn't feel like it was right to put 80 more musicians on it.
0: Right. Yeah, that's interesting. You are taking it out of the context of the movie itself. It has to stand on its own as a song.
1: It does. It does.
0: I am talking to Josh Groban on World Cafe. His new album is called Cinematic. Right now, I would like to hear another song from the album. The one from The Godfather, Bruxa e Letra. Did I do okay with that?
1: You did. You did perfectly.
0: Thank you. So you mentioned Francis Ford Coppola asked you to sing this when he was being given the Lifetime Achievement Award at the American Film Institute.
1: Yeah.
0: You performed this in front of him.
1: Incredibly nerve-wracking. Yeah. I was honored to be asked, but there is something, you know, that happens just the atoms in the room just seem to change when you're standing there and you're hearing that violin and that accordion behind you and you're looking out on Al Pacino and Robert De Niro and Francis Ford Coppola and, you know,
0: something you can't do with a Disney movie.
1: That's generally not going to happen. I think both of them voiced Disney movies at one point in their life, but yes, no, it was definitely one of those rooms where I didn't want to mess this up. I had originally done a demo of this and sent this to them in Italian, and I got the note back that Mr. Coppola would like this instead in Sicilian, and I'm thinking, oh, this is serious business. This has to be, I have to do this right. And so we did an arrangement for 13 pieces. A wonderful arranger, Chris Walden, did that for us, and it went really, really well, and he really liked it. So that was one where that was the template for what we then wound up doing in London with 85 pieces.
0: Right, and you didn't record it in a booth. You did it in the room with the orchestra, right?
1: There were some songs that Greg Wells, our producer, said, you know, to really feel, to really feel the vibe of this, go in the room, take the headphones off, and just sing with the orchestra. Now, that's a lot of sound coming at you. That's a big volume to try and sing over when you don't have your cans on. But there's something that happens when you're all in it together. And if you mess up, they have to stop. If somebody else doesn't do their intonation right, you have to start over. And that tightrope walk was really powerful to feel in the moment. And I don't always get to record it like that, but I think it comes through in the recording that it was really in the moment.
0: It must feel amazing when you nail it, when you get that take where everybody does it how they want to do it.
1: It's a small room with 85 people feeling a sigh of relief at the end of it, you know. And you're holding on to that last note, and then there's that little silence right before they turn off the red button and say, got it, you know, and everybody clicks their bows and you're clapping, and it's just, you know, and then you go get a cup of coffee, and you know, that's the live element that is so special when you get it right.
0: Well, let's hear your version. It's Josh Groban, Bruxa La Terra on World Cafe.

0: A song originally from The Godfather. You heard it performed there by my guest today, Josh Groban. That's on his new album, Cinematic. I'm Raina Duras. This is World Cafe. In that song, you sing in Sicilian. You perform songs in many different languages, Italian, Portuguese, French, in Japanese.
1: Yeah.
0: Learning and singing in a new language, I guess, is part of the gig. But can you talk about doing it properly and feeling the meaning in a language that maybe you don't really speak?
1: Yeah, it's an amazing process. It's something that I started doing very young, just in my voice training. I would sing, you know, art pieces and, you know, light arias and things like that. And so I got to know the Romance languages pretty well as a singer, because a lot of the stuff that you train with is in those languages. And for me, you know, there's a couple of things that feel really special when you're doing it. First of all, there's a fluidity. There's a different cadence to the language that changes the way you sing. And there's this fascinating thing that happens sometimes when you sing in a different language, where somebody sometimes will be out there and doesn't understand a thing you're saying, but totally understands what you're saying. And then, of course, for me, when I'm training beforehand, I'm always working with a coach. I really, even if I feel pretty confident after all these years, I really like to work with a coach to make sure that I'm not falling into any pitfalls of you know, a certain dialect from a certain region that might take it out of the neutrality of it. And learning it backwards and forwards, so that by the time that I sing it, it's as if it were in English for me. But if I were to translate it back into English, something about the poetry, something about the way it's sung would totally change. And that's something that, as a singer, I never wanted to get rid of when I got my first album deal. I wanted to keep that as part of something that I do, because it's so fun to do as a singer. And I was feeling such a connection from the audience when they would hear it as well, which was fun. And then when you go to those countries, it gives you a chance to do that. And then English is that for those countries, you know?
0: Yeah. Is there a language that you found most challenging?
1: I think French is the most
0: really?
1: Challenging. Yeah. I mean, you know, Spanish, Italian, you know, E-U-A-A, Japanese as well. You know, French is one of those languages where there are three or four ways to say ooh.
0: Yeah.
1: You know, and the way your tongue is placed, depending on which type of vowel you're singing, also changes the way you have to support it, the way it sings in your throat. And it's one, I think it's a language where, and Portuguese was complicated this way too, Brazilian Portuguese. But, you know, from a technical standpoint, you always want to sing with clarity. You want to sing with openness. You don't ever want to feel like things are too squeezed or too tight. And with French, unless you grew up there and know it, you know, fluently, that one is a challenge. I have less French songs in my repertoire than Spanish and Italian for that very reason. But when you get it right, it's, you know, somebody wrote once that singing in French is like a dessert, and it really is. It's incredible. It's an incredible feeling.
0: Yeah. I mean, I grew up taking French in school in Canada, and oh boy,
1: oh, yeah.
0: I still can't. you have a theater background. You've been on Broadway. Whether you're singing in a different language or you're singing in English, how do you think about telling a story with your voice and your performance?
1: Well, I think tapping into the things that are universal. For me, if I'm singing in a different language or it was made famous by another singer, the best way that I can honor that is to find my own story in it. I often will say, you know, that singing songs from my first album at 45 years old is so much more meaningful for me now than it was then, because I hadn't lived those things. I was approximating. I was
0: right.
1: Singing these songs of great love and loss, and people were connecting with it, but they were connecting with it based on their own stories and making it a soundtrack to their own experiences, where I had not had those experiences yet. So you know, finding those, now having the richness of life behind everything, you can find those things.
0: Can you think of a song from your first album that has taken on maybe a new or deeper meaning for you? We could play a clip.
1: Yeah, I had a song called To Where You Are from the first album, which was a song about losing somebody meaningful to you. It was written by Richard Marx and Linda Thompson, and it was, I think, really, it was my first ever, like, radio song. It was the first song that, you know, some radio stations were playing it, and people were pulling over in their cars and calling in. I'd be doing an interview, and they would play the song. You know, it wasn't playlisted at all. They'd just say, oh, we're in. Josh is here. We're going to play a song one time. And people were calling in, crying, saying, I just thought of, you know, this person that meant something to me, this family member. And I can't tell you how much comfort this has given to me. And I'm sitting there going, wow, you know, thank you. I'm so glad. And I hadn't, you know, I barely dealt with any kind of loss in my life at that point. I was 17, 18 when I recorded it. And so now when I sing that song from the stage, there is so much tribute behind it. There is so much celebration behind it. And I feel it the way I think they felt it then, now. And so I didn't put it in my set list for a good long time because of that very sentiment. And now when I put it in the show, there's something we're all connecting with together, as opposed to just, I'm presenting this to you that hopefully you will connect with. So yeah, that's a good example.
0: Here's Josh Groban to Where You Are on World Cafe.

0: That was some of To Where You Are from Josh Groban. That's from his very first album. He's here with me today. Josh Groban has a new album called Cinematic. This is World Cafe. There are a few guests on this album, but one that jumps out is Jack Groban, your dad, who plays trumpet on the song Moon River. Yeah. Tell us a bit about your dad. Do you remember him playing trumpet when you were a kid?
1: I don't, because by the time I was born, he stopped playing. And only after, I'd say, maybe after I turned 15, 16, he finally said, you know, some of my old bandmates, he had a band called The Aggregation when he was, this is like 67, 68, and he would play in jazz bands. They would play birthdays and bar mitzvahs and, you know, weddings, and they just did it to make a buck. But he said, you know, somebody from my old band, they had a recording that they made from some board mixes of all of our live performances, and they had a live CD made. There is one copy of this, and I own it. And we would play it, and I would listen to it. I go, Dad, you were really, really good. I mean, like, he was really good. But, you know, he came from a fairly conservative background, and his parents said to him, like, you know, well, okay, that's nice. Now it's time to go into business or study something else. And I think that he loved it, but he didn't love it so much that he was willing to put his life on the line for it. And so he put it away, but he didn't even play it for fun after that. My dad is such an interesting guy because he is so musical. I got all my DNA from him in the music department. And I've heard him play, sit and play the

0: you know, we would hear him play all the time, and he whistles around the house. He's musical, but the trumpet stayed in the case, and he had this old dusty case. It said Dizzy Gillespie for President on the front. And, you know, and as a kid, I would just say, like, oh, Dad, you know, can I see the trumpet? And he'd go, yeah, sure. And I'd play around. There's pictures of me, you know, playing around with it. And I'd say, oh, Dad, can you play a little bit? And he'd go, there you go. You know, he just wouldn't play. And I finally got him to play. I did a musical theater album called Stages, and I did a song called Old Devil Moon. And Chris Bode was the trumpet player on that. And Chris was touring and couldn't show up in L.A. We played the Dolby Theater. And I said, Dad, can you play Old Devil Moon with me? And he came out, and he absolutely crushed it. And then he put it away. And that was like, you know, 12 years ago. So I knew he could do it.
1: Yeah.
0: And I had this version of Moon River that was arranged by one of my favorite jazz arrangers of all time, Vince Mendoza. And we had a trumpet solo built into the arrangement. And I was actually in a text back and forth with the great Terrence Blanchard, who I had met through mutual friends and through our foundations. And he was like, yeah, man, I love this song. Great arrangement. Send me in, coach, you know. And I'm kind of ready to send this to Terrence. And I kind of thought to myself, wait a minute, hang on a minute. This song is so nostalgic. And, you know, I know that he used to play this in college. I'm thinking, is my favorite trumpet player right in front of me? And I didn't even realize it. And Terrence, of course, totally understood. He's the best. And he's so brilliant. You know, there's a line around the block of people trying to collaborate with him. And he's like, yeah, man, I totally get it. Do this with your dad. And
1: what was your dad's reaction, though, when you asked him?
0: My dad was super surprised. I think he was really touched by the idea, and nobody recorded when he and I recorded, performed live together. So I didn't have anybody out there to record it. So I said, for us to have a song like this together would be really special. And he goes, let me start warming up. And he unzipped the case, and he got the trumpet out, and he had 2 weeks. And Greg Wells, our producer, who is the most amazing guy, said, oh my God, I have such an amazing relationship with my father. This is a father-son track. Anybody who has that same relationship will understand this. He said, let's make this so special. He called up Sunset Sound, which he knew was, Dizzy Gillespie's, it was Louis Armstrong's favorite studio in Los Angeles. And he's calling the guy, the engineer, and he's going, hey, isn't Louis' stool still there that he used to sit on when he'd play? And he goes,
1: oh,
0: yeah,
1: wow.
0: We have it in the corner. He goes,
1: Come on.
0: You set up Louis' stool and Louis' old mics, and can we just make it really great for Josh's dad? And so we surprised him with all that, and we brought him in, and to sit next to him with a little mixing board, so I'd give him everything he needed. You know, Dad, you need more drums, you need more of this. And to be able to watch him just without even flinching, tapping into that side of him again, Mr. Business Guy, his whole life. And all of a sudden, he's got the headphones. He's never recorded in his life. It was only live recordings. It was the most powerful, the most emotional studio experience I've ever had. And in concert, I put his video of it on screen, and we get to do a virtual duet together every night. And that'll be a forever one-of-one track for me. And so very, very special. And we talk about it. I mean, I played Madison Square Garden and sent him the video. And it's just so fun to celebrate him in front of all these people. My music director, Tarek, gave him the nickname of Smoky Lips, which is now, like, we've created a monster. You know, like, everybody's, your guys in the back in the nosebleed seats going, we love you, Jack, you know.
1: Amazing.
0: It's been really, really fun.
1: All right, we have to hear it. Here's Josh Groban featuring his father, Jack Groban, a.k.a. Smokey Lips, on the trumpet. This is Moon River.

0: friend.
1: Moon River. That's Josh Groban with trumpet from his dad, Jack Groban. In a minute, Josh takes you back to the beginning of his career and talks about what it was like to be a young man with a big voice, suddenly finding himself in very high-profile situations. That's when our conversation continues on World Cafe.
2: Hi, this is Walter Edgar, host of Walter Edgar's Journal in South Carolina from A to Z. My love of history was engendered by my family conversations, the big meal in the middle of the day. Everybody did eat dinner in the middle of the day. And by reading, we had a lot of books in the house, and I was encouraged to read history early on. So growing up in the Deep South, the history of the American South was a part of my early childhood education. I was drawn to the University of South Carolina first as a graduate student, and the University of South Carolina offered me an incredible fellowship. Got my PhD, then I went in the Army, and while I was in the Army, I was awarded a fellowship from the National Archives, which sent me back to the University of South Carolina to work on the Henry Lawrence papers. And when that year fellowship was up, the History Department offered me a job, and I never looked back. Be informed, be connected with South Carolina Public Radio.
1: Welcome back to World Cafe. I'm Raina Duras. Today, I'm talking to Josh Groban. He has a new album called Cinematic. When your career started, you were really young. You were like late teens, early 20s. And it's not like you were, you know, some 20-year-old guy going around and gigging at bars and clubs. You were working with people like David Foster and singing with like Celine Dion and going on the Rosie O'Donnell show. Was that a lot to deal with at that age? Like, what do you remember feeling at that point?
3: It was a lot to deal with at that age, and it was a lot to deal with for many years after that. I was, you know, when I tell a story about being in the back of a choir in middle school because I was too shy to even sing a solo, I was very, very introverted in school. I was not like, you know, I didn't have a great middle school experience. I was shy. You know, my grades weren't great. I had ADD and didn't know it, and just like I was the back of the class kind of kid. And it was a teacher that kind of pulled me out from the back of a choir and said, hey, there's something special here, and I'm going to give you a song as an assignment. That assignment changed my whole life. And that happened at 13 and a half, that moment in school. And David Foster kind of discovered me at 16.
1: Yeah.
3: So the time difference between being the kid that could barely stand in front of a microphone and being asked to sing with Celine Dion and Barbra Streisand and all of these legends was such a short amount of time. And I think that my naivete worked in my favor. I think having not experienced what it feels like to fall at that point, I knew what it felt like to fall socially and academically. I had no idea what failure in music or singing a wrong note or any of those things could feel like. So that in that way, youth worked in my favor, but I was wearing a coat that was way too big. And
1: right. Yeah,
3: Not until my 30s that I started to really kind of say, okay, I own this now.
1: Like, I'm curious because I think that time in your life, you really are, for anybody, you're figuring out who you are. And then suddenly you're, you know, your face is on CDs and you're on talk shows and you're, I guess the industry is trying to figure out who you are at the exact same time or deciding some of that for you. Yeah. And that feels like it would be...
3: It was a strange thing for the human kind of ego, and especially at that age when you're so sensitive and you're still kind of developing who you are. Your identity, your self-identity is still growing and it's still being nurtured. And these are pivotal years for your emotional development. And you're getting just as much praise in one ear as you are criticism in the other, combined with the fact that you're trying to figure out your place in this strange industry where you don't feel like there's really a category for and you don't belong. And meanwhile, you're reading other articles and things like that where everybody else is kind of going, I don't know what to make of this. And there was, it kind of went from high school to the music business was the same kind of feeling. I'm like, I'm kind of not in a club, you know, and I'm going to just kind of do my thing. And ultimately, when I talk to young singers now, I talk about the fact that that really worked in my favor. It felt crappy in the moment, but it allowed me to keep my head down and not get too overly excited by any hype or too overly down about any criticism. I had no choice but to just keep writing my own playbook and to keep doing it with an audience that was gradually and steadily really connecting to me and allowing me to stay afloat, which as fads and trends change, that was my salvation going forward. I was just able to kind of keep doing my thing.
1: I'm talking to Josh Groban on World Cafe. There is also this other side of you, these other places people may know you from. I think pretty early on, like the same year you released your debut album, you were starting to get cast in TV shows, and you had lots of memorable cameos and characters, The Office and Glee, It's Always Sunny in Philadelphia, Parks and Rec. But I think my personal favorite Josh Groban cameo came out around 2009, and I'm so excited to have an excuse to put this on the radio from the comedy show Tim and Eric, Awesome Show, Great Job.
3: Yes.
1: And just for some context, this is going to sound ridiculous. There's this character, Casey, who sings extremely stupid songs. He dies in a van explosion. And then you, Josh Groban, do a special tribute album. They make one of those old school commercials for it.
3: Yep.
1: I don't think you even have to have seen this if you're listening to find it funny, but I'm going to play the clip.
3: And if you have to pull over and cry while you listen to this, we will understand.
1: Yes.
0: Cinco Musical Tapes introduces a touching tribute to the music of Casey and his brother. Groban sings Casey from legendary recording artist Josh Groban. Comes.

0: These tapes will stand the test of time and will make you believe in the power of music. And while Casey is gone forever, his songs will live.
1: I think my
0: eternal.
1: Favorite one.
0: Thanks to Josh Groban.
2: Hamburgers and hot dogs too. I want to have a barbecue.
3: The tear.
2: Bang, bang, cops and robbers.
1: So I have to say, I was walking around singing Bang Bang Cops and Robbers like right before this interview because it was stuck in my head. But what I love in that is not that it's just, not, it is funny and I love that, but you're doing this extremely silly thing and you're taking it seriously. Yeah. And this kind of ties back to what you were saying earlier where you were wearing a coat that was too big. When you're the kind of singer that you are, there can be this real like seriousness around it and the way you're perceived.
3: Mm-hmm.
1: Does doing funny stuff give you a kind of freedom?
3: Yeah, it tailors the coat for me because it allows me to show the side of me that's not like, you know, on the billboard. I think that there was a pressure so early on that and an image that took off fairly quickly when I was this young guy singing these songs that were you know, very serious. And I am that serious about my music. But at the end of the day, when I walked off stage or walked out of the studio, I was this guy.
1: Yeah.
3: And I think there was this pedestal that I was placed on that felt, you know, kind of superhuman. It felt like I could never live up to that pressure consistently. And when I started to get in the room with people that I thought were really funny, and I started to be able to kind of speak the language of weird with these comedy heroes of mine and people that I knew, you know, just were of that same silliness. And I got asked to do things. I always said yes, because it showed, you know, it allowed me to diffuse, I think.
1: Yeah.
3: It let out the steam for me. It allowed me to kind of make light of myself a little bit, which I think I was desperate to do at that time when everybody thought that I was taking myself very seriously because the music was so serious. And it also, I think, just allowed me to branch out as far as, you know, not everybody's not one thing.
1: Yeah.
3: And I started to find, I think, more listeners and more fans that were like, hey, you know, I love this thing too. And I started to make friends, and then that branched out. And I've done, like you said, I've cameoed on all my favorite things. You know, I'm jealous of myself. My next thing that I have coming out is I got to sing with Spinal Tap at Stonehenge. It was the
1: amazing.
3: And I got to work with the great Rob Reiner, and we had the most incredible time. But, you know, anytime I get to do something that allows that side to trickle through, at some point it may be the only thing I start to do, but we'll see. Not quite yet.
1: I mean, I remember seeing that kind of like right when it came out, that Tim and Eric thing, and being like, wait, he's funny. This is so cool. And I have to say, over the years, it's been kind of fun to watch those different sides of you kind of become one thing and to see that nuance.
3: The fact that I was able to use my voice for comedy, it had only ever been a tool for kind of crying emotions, happy and sad. And so the fact that I could use the gravitas of my singing for something that was in service of the rhythm of humor and comedy was like, oh man, this is another card I want to have in my deck. This is something I want to keep doing.
1: My guest today on World Cafe, if you're just joining us, is Josh Groban. He has a new album called Cinematic. For a lot of young people, a lot of kids, the first time they get exposed to musicals is watching Disney movies. You have a few songs from Disney films on the album. What was the first Disney movie you got into a kid? Like, what was little Josh Groban singing along to nonstop?
3: I would think I was just humming along to Fantasia. That was my first Disney movie that I ever saw. And I was just singing all the great melodies. I don't think there were any lyrics in that. It was just, I just couldn't stop whistling it. And then, you know, I think really it was that Menken, you know, era of Beauty and the Beast and Little Mermaid and Lion King and just these epic songs. And when I talk about how film can be such an incredible, you know, connector for great melodies. I mean, the Disney canon has created some of, I think, the most wonderful melodies and lyrics of all time. I could have done an entire Disney album. On this album, Greg and I looked at each other before we started and said, we have to contain ourselves. Maybe we have one Disney song on here. We can't go overboard here. And the fact that three crept in anyway goes to show just how undeniable that, you know, that repertoire is. And so we chose the three that were, you know, my childhood, also felt, again, to that relevance outside of the movie aspect to it, felt really right. And they were just they're always just a pleasure to sing.
1: Well, the last song I want to play from the new album is a Disney song. We were talking about it a little bit earlier, but maybe we can dig in a little bit more.
3: Yeah.
1: From The Lion King, Can You Feel the Love Tonight? A massive, massive song when it came out originally.
3: Yeah. Yeah.
1: Talk to me about making it your own.
3: You know, there are songs where my immediate reaction to doing that song was no, because the original is such an untouchable classic. And it's always scary to try doing it. Again, it's that piano goosebump thing. And also it's the fact that, you know, Greg and I were, we would talk about everything in the studio. We would sing a little bit. We would look at lyrics, and then we would talk about politics. We'd talk about the news. We would talk about, you know, and every day the news was just worse and worse and worse. And there was, endlessly feeling like our humanity was being torn apart every time we would scroll. And at the same time, we're looking at the lyric for this song, and we're kind of going, you know, this is an anthem that is multi-generational. This is an anthem that works then. It is an anthem that works and is needed, you know, now, I think, more than any time in my lifetime and in my parents' lifetime. And so all of a sudden we had a reason for the why. We had something that flashed up. We had an answer to the question of why do it? Why do it now? And whenever I take on a new song, I want to honor the original by not getting too clever with it. I don't want to change it up too much and deconstruct it too much. But I also want to be able to yes and it in a way to honor it by making it my own. And so to do it with the full orchestra and to decide to do it with a full choir was something we thought could make it really anthemic.
1: Tell me about bringing in the Gay Men's Chorus of Los Angeles for it.
3: I heard their sound in my head, first and foremost. I had sung with them. President Obama did a big concert on the National Lawn right before his inauguration. And I was lucky enough to be part of that concert. And I sang with the Gay Men's Chorus of Washington, D.C. with Heather Headley. And I just remember hearing this wave of voices behind me when we sang that and just thinking, this is one of the most beautiful sounds I've ever heard in my life. And so it really was twofold. It was that I heard them. I heard this sound that they create on this track. And I also turned to Greg and I said, you know, if we can find a way to represent and support and show allyship for a community that really needs to feel this love right this moment, that would be a great way to tip the hat to that community while at the same time. And so we reached out to the chapter in Los Angeles, and they were so gracious and they were brilliant. And that was an incredible studio session, and they sound absolutely awesome on the track, and was just proud to be able to collaborate with them on a song that I think needs to be out there and means so much to what we need to feel right now.
1: Josh Groban performing Can You Feel the Love Tonight on World Cafe.

0: From his new album, Cinematic, Josh Groban with Can You Feel the Love Tonight on World Cafe. Cinematic is out now. Josh has been my guest today. This has been so great, Josh. Thank you so much for being here.
1: It's been such a pleasure, Raina. Thank you so much for including me.
0: I'm Raina Durres, back in a moment with more World Cafe.
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0: J.D. McPherson, head over heels, wrapping up this hour of World Cafe. Thank you again to Josh Groban for being my guest on the show today. And thanks to our senior producer here at World Cafe, Kimberly Junada, for her work on that session. Also, thank you to the public radio stations who carry this show, bring it to you all across the country, and the team who make it. We produce it at WXPN at the University of Pennsylvania in Philadelphia. I'm Raina Duras. 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
4: Hey there, welcome to LiveWire. I'm your host, Luke Burbank. This week on the show is going to be like hanging out with some of your best buds, or at least some of our best friends here on LiveWire, including W. Kamau Bell, the comedian, TV producer, writer, Jeopardy champion, and now he can add podcaster to the list. He's got a new show called Who's With Me, wherein he talks to all kinds of notable folks about life and politics, and he basically tries to figure out, like, who's in his corner. Then we're going to talk to the legendary travel writer and TV host Rick Steves. Rick was on the show, and then he heard we were coming back to Seattle, and he said, have me back on the show. And we did, and it was wonderful. Hey, speaking of things that are wonderful, our friend Edna Vasquez is going to play us a song featuring high school students playing mariachi music. Don't go anywhere. It all gets started right after this.
5: Live from NPR News in Washington, I'm Louise Schiavone. The U.S. State Department is urging American citizens to leave the Middle East, saying a significant escalation of attacks with Iran and its allies is expected across the region in the coming days. NPR's Frank Langfitt reports from Tel Aviv.
6: The State Department said Iran and its proxies, including Hezbollah in Lebanon and the Houthis in Yemen, are expected to attack U.S. personnel and facilities. The security alert said, quote, all citizens should depart now when flights are available, end quote. Earlier this week, President Trump threatened to hit Iran very hard after Iran fired ballistic missiles at a U.S. base in Jordan. Trump has threatened military escalation in the past, but not followed through. Ebrahim Rezaei is a spokesman for Iran's National Security and Foreign Policy Committee in Parliament. He wrote on X that Iran would respond to U.S. strikes with devastating counterattacks on American facilities in the region. Frank Langford, NPR News, Tel Aviv.
5: President Trump is disputing the Justice Department's assessment on what happened to renovations of the Lincoln Memorial Reflecting Pool. NPR's Chandelise Duster has more.
7: Federal prosecutors on Friday moved to dismiss the vandalism case against former Olympian David Hearn. They say that damage to the Lincoln Memorial Reflecting Pool was, quote, the result of botched installation and not vandalism. But President Trump on Saturday continued to claim that major damage at the Reflecting Pool was caused by, quote, vandals. In a social media post, he also said he disagrees with the U.S. Attorney for the District of Columbia, Jeanine Pirro's decision to drop the felony charge in the case. Hearn's attorney said in a statement the U.S. government owes the Olympian an apology and that the case should have never been brought. Chandelise Duster, NPR News.
5: In Spain, the death toll in Ceuta on the border with Morocco has risen to at least 67 as authorities continue to rescue bodies from the sea. Tens of thousands of migrants crossed from Morocco into the small Spanish territory in northern Africa a couple of days ago. But today, the Spanish government says it's under control. NPR's Miguel Macias has more from Seville, Spain.
8: The Spanish interior minister spoke today and said the army had been mobilized and things were under control in 24 hours, basically. The ministry also said it's begun installing a 500-meter-long floating barrier to extend the seawall that separates Ceuta and Morocco. Many of the migrants enter Thursday by swimming around the breakwater in the Mediterranean. And according to the government, most of the 50 to 60,000 people who enter the country have gone back to Morocco.
5: The European Union has slated an emergency video conference on the episode for early next week. Authorities in southern Idaho are investigating a shooting at an In-N-Out Burger restaurant that took place this afternoon and left multiple people dead. Police in Twin Falls say the shooter is among the dead. The shooting took place near a busy shopping area. This is NPR News. The new chair of the National Governors Association says he's concerned about possible Trump administration efforts to influence upcoming midterm elections. Governor Wes Moore, a Maryland Democrat, pointed to the president's efforts to restrict voting by mail and said he was also concerned the president might deploy federal troops or agents to polling places. Plans by the United States to reduce the number of locations that service visa operations in several African countries is taking effect. Michael Koloki reports from Nairobi.
9: U.S. embassies and consulates in over 20 African cities are realigning their routine visa services. The affected locations include Lusaka in Zambia, Namibia's capital Windhoek, and the South African city of Durban. Residents of those areas who wish to apply for a U.S. visa will be required to apply through one of 20 designated visa locations, such as Ghana's capital Accra and Nairobi in Kenya. According to the State Department, the changes aim to strengthen national security by promoting more uniform screening, vetting, and adjudication standards, as well as improving efficiency. The department adds that realigning visa services to designated hubs has previously been carried out successfully in several African nations and in Europe as well. For NPR News, I'm Michael Kaluki in Nairobi.
5: Renowned climber Nirmal Persia and nine others have died in an avalanche that occurred Thursday on Broad Peak in Pakistan, according to Persia's expedition company. In 2019, Persia was known for climbing the world's 14 highest peaks in 189 days. His achievement was featured in the Netflix documentary 14 Peaks, Nothing is Impossible. I'm Louise Schiavone, NPR News.
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11: With music from Edna Vasquez and our fabulous house band. I'm your announcer, Elena Passarello, and now, the host of LiveWire, Luke Burbank!
4: Thank you so much, Elena Passarello. Thanks to everybody for tuning in from all over America to our little radio show for you. We've got a great one in store this week. First, though, of course, we've got to kick things off the way we like to with the best news we heard all week. This is our little reminder at the top of the show that, in fact, there is good news happening on the planet. And sometimes you just got to look hard for it. And we have, and we have found those stories, and we're presenting them now. Elena, what is the best news you heard all week?
15: This is good news just because it makes me laugh. I have always wanted a driver's license vanity plate. Have you ever had one, Luke Burbank?
4: No, but I was in Ohio recently, and I drove by someone whose vanity plate was Ebola. Bold choice.
15: Yeah, Ebola'd choice.
4: I don't know what. I, as a kid, of course, wanted like a cool vanity plate, but then I became an adult, and honestly, I never looked up how to do it.
15: Yeah, I think it's expensive in all, but like there's like one state where it's free or something. Not free in Florida, but plenty of people in Florida get vanity license plates. There's even a monitoring body that checks Florida license plate, vanity plate applications for lewdness or inappropriateness. But there is a hole in the monitoring system, and that's the randomly generated license plates, the regular free license plates.
4: Just the like roll of the dice.
15: Yes. Unmonitored or loosely monitored, or they haven't figured out the program to properly scan it. And that is how 76-year-old Pompano Beach resident Nancy Delostrich ended up with a license plate that says SQZ, so squeeze, A55. And I saw a picture of this license plate and the fives, the particular typeface or font or whatever of Florida's license plate system, those fives really do look like S's. So the first clip I saw was a very, very lovely, very proper seeming older woman kind of telling a news crew that she just like, she says something like, how am I supposed to go around my retirement community with a license plate that says this?
4: Squeeze A55.
15: Squeeze A55. She reported it, and I do think that the Florida Department of Transportation was happy to issue a free replacement. But the best news I heard all week is that she changed her mind.
4: She's keeping it.
15: She says her sons couldn't stop laughing, and then she decided that it might be fun to get a few extra honks, you know, when she's driving around. She's got like a red Hyundai, and you know what? More power to her. I think that's hilarious, and anyone who doesn't like it can kiss my A55.
4: Yeah, you got to have some fun in life. I'm glad that she's embracing it. The best news that I've seen this week, three words for you, Elena. Hot Jimothy summer.
15: Oh, yeah. Oh, yeah.
4: You up on Jimothy?
15: I am on board.
4: I was raised in Seattle, so I feel a particular sense of pride about this raccoon named Jimothy that has completely lit up the internet of late. A woman in Seattle named Kiana Hall saw this raccoon running through the yard and took a video of it and said, like, what am I seeing here? Put it on Instagram, because Jimothy has what they think is something called short spine syndrome. And what he basically looks like, if you are one of the few people on earth who hasn't seen Jimothy yet, almost like a beach ball or something. He's almost like a perfect circle.
15: Mm-hmm. Yeah. And he's missing, his tail is short, right? So it adds to the circleness.
4: It is quite uncanny. It almost looks cryptozoological.
15: Yes.
4: Looks like he should be tagging along with Sasquatch in grainy footage in the distance in the woods of Washington. But he's been in the neighborhoods. And one of the things that's really cute is it seems like Jimothy is doing just fine, even though he's got this kind of spinal thing going on, is with his family. Some accounts are that the family does not tend to go in trees because it's tough for Jimothy.
15: Oh.
4: So it sounds like the family is making accommodations for Jimothy. The city of Seattle did a proclamation making it Jimothy Day. My alma mater, the University of Washington, gave Jimothy an honorary doctorate, which honestly, they haven't done that for me.
15: Yeah, that's a lot for a young raccoon.
4: The Seattle Mariners have this like mascot race where they have different kinds of fish and salmon run in a race. They added Jimothy to the race.
15: So did they make a Jimothy costume?
4: They sort of modified an existing raccoon costume. I kind of wish that the person playing Jimothy would have gotten down on all fours. It would have been a little bit more lifelike.
15: The gait is very that. The gait is very hands and knees kind of a thing.
4: This appears to be the story and the sort of animal that we needed this summer. Not just in Seattle, but everywhere. I mean, people are getting tattoos of Jimothy. Just like fully embracing hot Jimothy summer. And again, it just seems like one of those things that everything else going on in the world that feels not great. This little guy, Jimothy, thriving. And again, having the name Jimothy. I don't know if any of this would have happened if his name was Randy.
15: Right. Jimothy just kind of presses your funny bone a little bit. It's so funny.
4: It absolutely does. And I just love it. And again, I love it. It's like the perfect Seattle animal. Being from Seattle, I tell you, there will be at least four bands that are formed this summer that are called Jimothy.
15: Jimothy and the Short Spines.
4: That's going to be the new hot name in Seattle. Anyway, Jimothy, out there thriving and making our summer a little better. That's the best news that I heard all week. This is LiveWire. Okay, our first guest's resume is really, really impressive, I'm going to be honest. He's a Peabody Award winner, four-time Emmy winner, two-time New York Times best-selling author, official ambassador of the band Fishbone, self-proclaimed number one Bruce Lee expert in the non-Asian division. The thing, though, he's also done that really, really just eats me up with jealousy, he won Celebrity Jeopardy. You might also know him from his CNN docuseries, United Shades of America. And these days he's launching a weekly podcast called Who's With Me. Take a listen to our friend W. Kamau Bell, recorded live at the Patricia Reeser Center for the Arts in Beaverton, Oregon. Kamau, welcome back to the show. You got a new podcast, Who's With Me, also the name of your Substack that I subscribe to. Did you approach the producers of this, the Pushkin Industries, did they approach you? How did this podcast happen?
13: So I've had many, many podcast lives. I was most recently the host of the ACLU's podcast at Liberty. Before that, I had Politically Reactive with one Hori Kondabolu.
4: Yes, friend of the show.
13: Yes, this is his area of the country. And I had a podcast with my friend Kevin Avery. Denzel Washington is the greatest actor of all time, period.
4: Yep.
13: Which is just a true statement and a podcast. And so, but this is the first time I've ever had one that was my own. And so I really just started from, I want to have something where I can do what I want to, talk to what I want to do. I'm an only child. This is perfect. Actually, a guy, Justin Richmond, who actually hosts one of the main podcasts. Oh, good. Great. Yeah. Clap. Yes.
4: Justin Richmond heads in the house.
13: Yes. Who I met when he was at UC Berkeley. He was actually just like a radio engineer going to school at UC Berkeley and became a character on my Denzel Washington podcast. We called him Black Judgment.
4: Oh, yeah. No one's ever called me that.
13: No, and they will not. No,
4: all right.
13: Not on my watch. So Black Judgment, and it has worked with Malcolm Gladwell for years. So really, I was like, I want to work with Black Judgment again, as we all do. And he works with Malcolm Gladwell. So it's not what you know, it's who you know, and who you called Black Judgment when they were a UC Berkeley student.
4: Thank you,
13: one person with a good laugh.
4: You have done all these other podcasts, so you know kind of the world of podcasting. But did you have a moment of thinking like, okay, another podcast added to the discourse. How am I going to try to make this something that's interesting for you to do, interesting for the listeners, somehow do something that's not being done out there?
13: I mean, here's the weird thing about me. Because I'm an only child, I don't really care about you people.
4: Okay.
13: I know it's weird for a stand-up comic. I'm not really worried about the audience. I mean, I like to check in with them. Are you still, you know, but I really was like, I want to have, well, here's two things. One, I wanted to have conversations with people I care about. We've done a bunch of them so far. First one was Delroy Lindo.
4: Yes, the legend.
13: Second one was my congressman, Latifah Simon. Next week is Ted Danson. These are all people who I care about and want to talk to, who either I know a little bit or know a lot. And so it's really about, these are conversations I wouldn't have unless I booked them for a podcast.
4: Right.
13: I can't just call Ted Danson and be like, hey, man, you want to talk for about an hour? I don't know him like that yet. But and then as I was sort of getting into the mulling it over, I realized Mark Maron had retired and somebody needs to make male-led comedian podcasts great again. All right.
4: That's right.
13: Somebody needs to step into the hole that Mark Maron left behind. We can't let Joe Rogan take it over. No. So
4: nature abhors a vacuum, right?
13: Yeah, nature abhors a sensitive liberal male vacuum.
4: There you go. And you're here to fill it.
13: A progressive man with jokes.
4: We're talking to W. Kamau Bell about his new podcast here on LiveWire this week. We're at the Patricia Reeser Center for the Arts in Beaverton, Oregon. We've got to take a very quick break, but stick around. Much more LiveWire coming your way in just a moment.

0: 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Bassist Tony Gray teams up with Bob James for new music, and we'll meet a hip young band from Toronto called Shapeshifter. 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
1: 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On the next Snap Judgment, we're not most people. Strap in tight, batten down the hatches, because we're headed directly into the monster's maw. A Snap Judgment blockbuster, The Black Wind. 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

0: Welcome back to LiveWire from PRX. We're at the Patricia Reeser Center for the Arts in Beaverton, Oregon. We're talking to W. Kamau Bell about his new podcast, Who's With Me. He's also got a Substack titled Who's With Me that's really, really great, a good read. You are just starting to release some episodes of the show, and as we mentioned, the actor Delroy Lindo was one of your first guests. Do you get nervous before talking to somebody like that?
1: I mean, yes. I mean, I get nervous all the time. I'm just a nervous person.
0: Really? You don't seem, knowing you, you don't come off as nervous. Are you hiding it?
1: I mean, I'm 6'4", so people just get nervous around me.
0: Uh-huh.
1: So they don't see my nerves, but inside I'm like, yeah! yeah, I mean, I don't want people to feel like I'm wasting their time, so Delroy Lindo, I'd met him a couple times. We sort of became friendly, but not friends. And I'm the kind of podcast host who, like, I text you, go, what do you need to drink? And he was like, pineapple juice. So I'm like, shh, I don't have pineapple juice. So I ran out and ran to gas station to gas station to find that man some pineapple juice.
0: That is a very random backstage drink request.
1: He's Delroy Lindo. He's an Academy nominated actor.
0: Absolutely. I mean,
1: if he wants pineapple juice.
0: Yeah, we're getting him pineapple juice.
1: I'm cutting out my swears.
0: Thank you.
1: No, so I had Kristen Kish was a guest on the podcast, uh-huh. and I got a text from her assistant saying Kristen wanted a coffee, and I brought the coffee, and I gave it to Kristen, how's the coffee? She's like, wait, you got the coffee? It's like, you wanted coffee. I had to go get the coffee. So
0: I'd like to point out that backstage here at the Reeser, when I went into the green room, Kamau was also filling the coffee maker with water.
2: Yeah.
0: As a guest here, you are really on the ball with the coffee.
1: That's also a function of being a husband, and if there's no water in the coffee maker in my house, it's my problem.
0: Right.
1: So my wife will not stand for that, so yes.
0: One of the things that I've noticed about how you are introduced often for interviews and other things is that they're like, W. Kamau Bell, he'll just talk to anyone. He'll talk to the KKK. He loves it. It's his favorite thing.
1: He loves it.
0: He gets more power from talking to people that have horrible points of view. Have you taken a break from that? Is it nice to talk to people that you actually, like, are excited to talk to versus someone that you're going to have almost like a, you know, I don't know, a sort of verbal cage match with?
1: I do like intentional conversations. I don't mind conversations where we might have, like, actual disagreements as long as they're legit good faith disagreements.
0: Yeah, yeah.
1: And I think with the KKK, they really don't like black people, so that's a good faith disagreement.
0: It's generous.
1: They're not pretending. They're not pretending. So that's a very Oregon-y, Portland area response right there.
2: Crunchy sound. Yeah.
1: I know we're not Portland proper, but you know.
0: Yes.
1: It's a very but the funny thing about that specifically is that so we did the first episode of United Shades of Me talking to the Klan, and I would say every season, we were on for 7 years, every season, the top of every season, CNN would be like, so you think you might want to talk to the Klan again?
0: I know, right?
1: How about the Klan? I was like, what are we going to do, a Where Are They Now Klan edition? Is that what we're going to do? I think they're still Klaning. Some of them are in Trump's cabinet. Too soon? What was that?
2: Too right now?
0: But I mean, are you then, like, I don't want to say annoyed with, but did you ever mean to take on the reputation as the guy who goes and talks to people who have politically and culturally very toxic opinions?
1: No. I talked to the Klan because I was a guy without a job whose wife was pregnant with our second kid.
0: Uh-huh. Mm-hmm.
1: And I needed a job.
0: Yeah.
1: If I thought Country Club was going to give me the job, uh-huh, I would have talked to golfers at the Country Club.
0: Right, mm-hmm, right.
1: I was pretty sure that at the time, here's the bar. It was Bourdain, mm-hmm, at CNN, who was doing all kinds of things. It was Lisa Ling, who was an actual journalist.
0: Yeah.
1: And it was like Morgan Spurlock, who was really doing these deep dives into people. I was like, I got to find a move that they're not going to do.
0: Yeah. Mm-hmm.
1: And so really it was like, I suggested the Klan. And I talked to like people, Islamophobes. I talked to anti-gay people. I talked to lots of people, but it's not about putting myself in, people give me a lot of credit for putting myself in dangerous situations. And I think, but I don't want to do that.
0: Yeah.
1: Really, at this point, the whole idea behind Who's With Me is like, we really know there's a lot of people in this country who are against us. Mm-hmm. And I want to know who's with me. We may have nuanced disagreements, but I just want to know, if you're with me, we can figure it out.
0: Yeah. Mm-hmm. You did you get your start in stand-up comedy? Was that your first kind of
2: because you do a bunch of different things, but I still think of you because back when I met you, you were doing stand-up a lot.
1: I did. It's funny to say my start. I was so bad for so many years. Yes, I did. I wanted to be a stand-up comedian because of Eddie Murphy on Saturday Night Live. And I actually took a break for 5 years, but I came back last year. At the core of all of this is actually a stand-up comedian. So if there was no such thing as white supremacy and racism in America, I would be an only child stand-up comedian.
2: You got three daughters, and I've heard you've been bringing them on stage sometimes when you do stand up, or they're like performing with you. Well, how does that work?
1: Yeah, so my oldest daughter, who just turned 15, sings and plays guitar and is a very like artful and popular person, which is weird for me because I wasn't, so sometimes I'm intimidated by her. She's very like easy in the world and thinks everybody likes her all the time, and they do. I don't know how to deal with her. My middle kid is like a little bit like me where she's in her head all the time. So I would, but she wants to be, she would want to come to the shows. And so I'd bring her to the shows and she would sit in a booth above the stage. And sometimes I would check in with her, like, how was that joke? Was that good? And she would talk back. And then sometimes she would correct me. And then one time I told a story. She's like, that's not how it went. And so she finished it and it was funnier that way. So then we moved to a bigger theater at the Berkeley Rep, which was like 700 people. And I was like, you need a seat on stage. And so she had a seat on stage where she was like, had a spotlight. And wow. She had her notebook because she would count every time I swore. And then she would come up and do a couple bits with me. I mean, it's the greatest thing ever. I mean, it's just like, you know, these kids like to eat every day. They might as well help make the money. You know what I'm saying?
2: Right. So. Do they...
1: And it puts the musician of not being the stand-up comedian who leaves his family to go see stand-up comedy.
2: Right.
1: Because that always ends up with the special, like, well, I'm divorced now. Yeah. And so I don't really want to do that special.
2: Do your kids think that you are funny?
1: Yes.
3: Oh, that's... Yay. Congratulations.
1: Yeah, there's... I mean, first of all, I am funny. I don't like the question, really.
2: Well, I was hoping that you were going to say no so that it would make the fact that my daughter has never thought I was funny just what kids, you know? But you're saying no. If
1: no,
2: you're
1: they
2: objectively
1: don't, they don't
2: funny.
1: Think I'm cool.
2: Oh, okay.
1: But they will laugh at me.
2: At you or with you?
1: I'm a comedian. If it's at, I'm taking the laugh. I'm owning the laugh. I did that on purpose. Thank you for that.
2: Right.
1: No, they will laugh. And then they will do things that I'm like, can I borrow that and do it on stage? And then I have to negotiate. My 7-year-old, every time I want a joke, I have to take her to the candy shop and she gets whatever she wants. Yeah. So no, we are a funny family.
2: Were you a jokey kid?

0: parents or stave off bullies or whatever?
1: No. I'm an only child. It was mostly raised by my mom. I mean, my dad was around. He was in Alabama, but it was mostly single parent home. I was a really quiet kid and didn't. I would make my mom laugh, but if other people came in, she'd be like, do that thing. I'd be like, no. And so she'd be like, but yeah, I was the biggest laugh I ever got from my dad for years was when I told him I was doing stand up comedy. He was like, but you were never funny. He told other people, like, he's, I don't know, come out. They're like, I don't know what you're talking about. Like, he told my cousin, Nora, his niece, that I was doing stand-up comedy. She goes, yeah, come out. It was always funny. Nora professionally goes by N.K. Jemison.
0: Oh, wow.
1: Yeah. N.K. Jemison is my cousin. Like, we grew up together.
0: Wow.
1: So.
0: Oh, wow. That's
1: and I,
0: cool.
1: I let her know I was funny, and I gave her all her ideas for her books. Anyway, what's talking about?
2: How funny is she?
1: She's not that funny. She's very serious.
0: We're talking to W. Kamau Bell on LiveWire this week. Speaking of comedy, or what is currently passing for a version of comedy, Netflix has really gotten into these celebrity roasts. They had the roast of Tom Brady, and they recently had the roast of Kevin Hart, which involved a number of white comedians making jokes. And if you didn't see it, first of all, congratulations. But this is on Netflix. White comedians making jokes about the murder of George Floyd and about lynching and things like that. I mean, I guess we can agree that cancel culture is not a real thing because those comedians are not.
1: Once again, more proof cancel culture is not real. If we needed more proof. Yeah, more proof.
0: I mean, what do you make of the sort of state of comedy, at least as it relates to that story and what's going on with that?
1: First of all, I'm just curious because this is a very Oregon room. How many people here know the Kevin Hart roast, watch some piece of it by applause? That's what I was expecting. Okay, so Netflix is a platform. Okay, so you remember TV. So I would say the bigger story for a room like this is the idea that, like, there was a time when TV wanted our respect. And it was about making good things that you wanted to see. And
0: prestige.
1: And prestige television was a big thing. Now, the thing that used to be TV just wants your attention. Mm. And so Netflix, which is the biggest platform in the world, will just do things to get your eyeballs. So the biggest indicator that they don't care about whether or not you like the Kevin Hart roast is that it was nearly 3 hours long. Mm-hmm. Mm. You don't need 3 hours of anything that is not like, doesn't have Martin Scorsese's name at the end of it or something. You know what I mean?
0: And sometimes not even that.
1: Not even that, yeah. It's just the fact that 3 hours of comics saying the meanest things they can say about each other. And the roasts come from the Friars Club back in New York City when it used to be a private invitation-only affair with friends, and you all make fun of your friends, and it was a thing that happened in a room. Then in the 60s and 70s, Dean Martin had a roast show that was on TV, but it was still like this rat pack group of friends making fun of each other. But roast jokes are always going to be crass and racist and sexist and homophobic. That's just what they do. But then Comedy Central took them over, and they became about who's the biggest celebrity we can get and what comedians are just good writers at being mean. Mm-hmm. And then you get to the Netflix thing where there's now just a group of roast comedians who show up to say the meanest things, there's no spirit of like we're friends or there's anything happening. And then you have at the center of that is a comedian named Tony Hinchcliffe.
0: Yeah.
1: Fair. Who has never told a legitimately funny joke in his life.
0: And he's got this thing out of Austin called Kill Tony, which is this like very, very...
1: Which is basically he turned an open mic into content. It's just open micers going on stage and then they make fun of the open micers. But again, because it's like a car wreck, Netflix is like, we'll air it.
0: Yeah.
1: So because Netflix, it doesn't want, they want your attention, they don't want your respect. And that's the same thing with CBS. They want your attention, not your respect with the Barry Weiss and the Ellisons. So for me, part of starting the podcast was like, I want to find the small audience of people who still feel like I respect them and they want my respect too.
0: Yeah.
1: Because right now, the Kevin Hart roast has proven that it's not about even having talented people in a room doing what they do best. It's just about creating a car crash that we all can't look away from.
0: And then talk about with all this like earned media. Like, I mean, in a way, we're doing them exactly what they want.
1: Well, it's also, but I think we need to pay attention because Netflix also had Mike Tyson box a 20-year-old. You know what I mean? Like, it's just like the biggest things they do is it's live and it lasts for hours and hours. And I will be at home and be like, it is on for free right now. I did already pay for the Netflix. I will cut. And so, but I think we have to really be aware that like this is coarsening our culture, and it's no accident that it's happening under the Trump administration.
0: Do you think this stuff is cyclical?

0: or comes in waves. In other words, we had a moment a few years ago where we were having meaningful conversations about like, hey, jokes matter. And again, nobody was really canceled. Louis C.K. sells out Madison Square Garden all the time. Yeah. But there was...
1: He's got a Netflix special.
0: There was a conversation in the public space that was like, hey, when you say stuff on stage, we are allowed to respond to what you said on stage. That was a conversation that was happening. Some people were calling that wokeism or language police or whatever. Really, it was just a moment where there was some room to respond to what people were saying. And now we have white guys telling, you know, jokes about the most sort of inappropriate things, it would seem to me, on Netflix. Like, are we going to work through that cycle and get back to a discourse? Or are we just, I mean, is this thing just going to continue to go off the rails?
1: We're not going to work through it if we don't work through fascism.
0: Okay.
1: Like, if we don't work through the fascist takeover of this country, where, I mean, Trump is literally having conversations about putting himself on the $250 bill.
2: Mm-hmm.
0: Yes.
1: Yeah, and which I was like, that's not even a thing. They're going to invent a thing to put his face. So I think that's why I want to connect it to the broader conversation, because I think there's this idea that in America we go back and forth and there's like a pendulum. But, you know, people go to visit Rome for the ruins.
2: Right.
0: Wow.
1: And I don't think that I don't think it's too much to say that eventually America might be a place like, remember when that place was a thing? Mm-hmm. Anyway, here we are in whatever the next place is, and I will happily be a refugee, whoever that is. I'm putting in my status. I'm a black people in America. I feel like we should be group refugees to wherever the next place is. We'll bring you culture and invent a new musical style.
0: You heard it here first. W. Kamau Bell, available to come to your country ASAP.
1: Yeah, no.
0: The podcast and the Substack is Who's With Me. W. Kamau Bell, everybody. That was W. Kamau Bell, recorded live at the Patricia Research Center for the Arts in Beaverton, Oregon. Make sure you check out his podcast, Who's With Me, wherever it is you cast your pods. You're listening to Live Wire. All right, our next guest might be the most famous traveler since, I don't know, Gulliver? Although, as far as we know, he has not been tied down by an army of tiny people yet. If that did happen, though, we'd hear about it on his wildly popular TV show, Rick Steves Europe, or maybe on his public radio show, or in one of the many guidebooks that he writes. Since 1973, he's spent at least a third of every year exploring Europe and bringing us all along with him. We consider him Livewire's official travel correspondent. This is the one and only Rick Steves, recorded live at Benaroya Hall in Seattle. This happened last year when we had you on the show. It was the closest thing to having, you know, a Neil Diamond or something. People were throwing garments.
2: It's like a Tom Jones show.
0: Thank you. That's an even better comparison. Rick, welcome back to the show.
3: Thank you. I think the welcome is there's a lot of travelers in this room, and this is a great traveling city.
0: Okay, so what have you been up to? Where in the world have you traveled since you were last on the show about a year ago?
3: I think a year ago I was all excited about producing 4 one-hour shows on what I consider the 4 greatest cities in Europe. We do 40 different itineraries with all the tours that I take around Europe, and there's 4 cities that get a one-week tour dedicated just to them.
0: Okay, and what are those cities?
3: 3 are predictable: London, Paris, Rome, and the 4th would be Istanbul.
0: Oh, wow.
3: I absolutely love all those cities, and it takes a... You know, what we've done for 30 years on public television is make half-hour episodes. In a great city like that, it's very frustrating because you can't do the city in... If you try to do it in a half hour, you're going to want to come back and do it again, and it's just all discombobulated. It needs an hour.
0: Mm-hmm.
3: So we went over to Europe and worked very hard filming in those cities, and it was so much fun, and we did that. And that's just airing all over public broadcasting now. And we filmed the most decadent show I've ever made, which is a gourmet barge tour floating in a canal through Burgundy past the best vineyards in the world.
0: Ooh, wow.
3: And it's just a boutique little hotel on a former industrial age barge that's turned into a 2-bedroom hotel. And there's a crew of 3, the captain, the first mate, and the chef. And the cool thing about a barge tour is you can get out and walk or bike about the same speed as the barge.
0: Uh-huh.
3: And you just tell the crew, I'll meet you 3 locks up the way. Mm. And a lot of people don't realize you could go from the Mediterranean to the Atlantic across France on canals because they got all these locks and they have a continental divide. Mm-hmm. At the very top, I understand there's a long, long tunnel and then it's just locks all the way, stair-stepping back down. Mm-hmm. You could go all the way to Moscow by on rivers and barges from Marseille. Wow. I wouldn't want to do that, but you can.
0: You know, my mom, Susie Burbank, is very envious of your job. Like, when she's talking about the best job to have, she regularly mentions you because she's like, he's eating this great food, he's in all these beautiful places. And I, as a person who also dabbles in some amount of television making, I try to explain, yeah, but it is not as much fun as it looks when you're making the television versus when you're watching it on TV. What do people not understand about being Rick Steves when you're working in Europe making the TV show in particular?
3: Well, every show we've ever done has a great meal in it. That's sort of a requirement. I love that. But I can't remember eating one of those beautiful-looking meals still hot.
0: Uh-huh.
3: You know, yeah. It takes a while to shoot that. And you've got to get really good at just savoring what used to be hot food. Because the camera's on. You know what it's like when the camera's on. And, you're worried about stupid things, like not stepping on the other person's lines. I'm really good at stepping on, quote, Rick, stop stepping on her lines, you know? Well, it's because I'm excited to talk, and when you converse, you step on each other's lines. That's kind of fun, but for TV, you shouldn't do that. And you shouldn't do a lot of things when you're just trying to look natural while you're enjoying a great cold meal.
0: Yeah. And they... Invariably, you're posed in a really awkward position that you would not be in regular life, but it looks better for the camera. Yep. It somehow is, you know, presenting better. It's obviously a dream job, but it is work, right?
3: Oh, it's so intense work, and I absolutely love it. It's a creative challenge. You can never get it done. It takes 6 days to produce a half-hour show. We've produced 150 of those, and every time you see me on my show, I always with a local guide. Here's my friend and fellow tour guide Alfio, or my friend and fellow tour guide Christina, and people wonder how I know all these people, but and have all these friends, but I'm just paying them to be my friends. You see. And it's one of the great things is to hang out with these wonderful people who are so smart. And guides are big personalities. They love their work. And that's the delight for me, is to be able to over there work with my crew. We have a real small crew, the cameraman, the producer, and me. And then usually one guide with us. Mm-hmm. But then on top of that, there's writing the guidebooks and updating that material. And that's my favorite part of my work. And I do it alone, except for the guide I'm working with in that city. And it's just a big garden to take care of when you've got guidebooks for all of Europe and you got to go and make sure everything is just right, pull out all the weeds and make sure the flowers are all together and so on. And you get a lot of feedback from people. I'm lucky I get work where I get direct feedback from people who are enjoying what I'm doing or not, and I hear about it. And I just love that work. So I could stop doing that if I wanted to now, but I just, it's the most enjoyable thing for me.
0: Do people, like, reach out to you if they went somewhere that's recommended by you, either on the TV show or the guidebook, and then they don't have a good time? Do they tell you, like, you should take that out of the book?
3: More often they'll tell me, why don't you do this?
0: I see.
3: That I went to and I didn't have a good time, and it's not in my book. And people think, if I do Spain, I should have Valencia. Or if I do Italy, I should have Bologna. Mm. Those are two great cities. But my rationale is Americans have the shortest vacations in the rich world, and we've got to cut through the superlatives and understand how to use our vacation time smartly. And I do not do things that don't make the cut for the first 30 days in that country.
0: So you're really thinking about this in a practical way of, like, you would like, I know this about you, more Americans to travel abroad more and experience more of the world. And if you can advise them in a way that is efficient for them and that encourages that happening, that's what you're trying to do.
3: Yes. The typical American, when they travel, they go to Orlando, they go to Vegas, they go to Cancun, they go to Mazatlan, they go back to Orlando. There's only one guidebook that outsells my Rick Steves Italy book in the whole publishing world in the United States, and it's the guidebook to Disney World. Huh. And that is La La Land, and it's really good for La La Land, but I write for a smaller market. It's called reality travel. You know? But my challenge is to get people just go to a country that speaks a different language, you know, use your passport, and have a good time. If they don't have a good time, they'll go back home and never try it again. But I think a good traveler is going to find a way to go again and again and again. And pretty soon they become a friend with the world. They have this dual citizenship, a keener appreciation of what it means to be an American, as well as kind of a global citizenship. And I think that makes the world a better place.
0: We're at Benaroya Hall in Seattle, Washington this week, and we are talking to Rick Steves. I have been watching this show called Pluribus lately. It's a big hit show, and they keep mentioning you. I'm wondering if you've been hearing about this. Do you know that you're being mentioned on Pluribus a lot?
3: It's the weirdest thing, because if you haven't seen Pluribus, it's a dystopian, horrible world where everybody has become like robotic except for 12 people.
0: Yes.
3: And there's only one little glimpse of normal, what we consider happy-go-lucky life, and it's Rick Steves' travel guidebooks.
4: Yeah. Now, I have no idea. I'm not into that whole world. I don't know. Somebody writing that script must have thought, there's a lot of options we could choose from.
0: Mm-hmm.
4: What random person are we going to include in this crazy script? And, of course, people are starting to tell me about it, and it's a cool show.
2: So you had no idea.
4: I had no idea.
2: Wow.
4: I mean, because, you know, you get in on Jeopardy. You get in the New York Times crossword puzzle. You get on Luke Burbank's show.
0: But to
4: be in a dystopian nightmare where they only have one little memory of the life they once had.
0: Yes.
4: And it keeps coming back to a hotel they went to because of my guidebook.
0: Yeah.
4: That's weird.
0: Which is, by the way, I don't even know if it's a hotel you would have recommended. It's like a crazy ice hotel.
2: Right,
4: that was the funny thing, because that's the last place I would recommend. So they didn't really know. They probably didn't travel on my guidebook, but they figured some people have.
0: You don't seem like a person who's a particularly obsessed with yourself, or certainly obsessed with being famous, and yet you've found yourself a really known person, at least in a lot of places.
4: I absolutely love it. It's a compliment, because they've enjoyed their travels. People have so much fun traveling, they want to thank somebody for it.
2: Yeah, yeah.
4: And even if I don't write about it, they'll thank me.
0: For the idea of travel.
4: I don't know why. And it's people need encouragement to get out there. People need, people want to have somebody to cut through the superlatives. That's a big part of the job, is you only have a month in England. You should not go to Oxford and Cambridge. You should go to one or the other. And then how to make that choice. I get so tired of hearing people say you can spend a lifetime in Florence. Well, of course you could, but I'm an American. I have 1.5 days. Now, how should I use that time, you see?
0: Yeah.
4: So I've really made a point of trying to understand the fears and apprehensions of my travelers. Mm. And I speak only English. And I think that's a real plus for me, because I know what it's like to be confused in Estonia.
0: Mm. Well, I'm wondering if you've detected a shift at all as an American traveling in Europe, when our current government has done so much to really alienate other countries and really change the image of America in the world. Is that something that you can feel palpably in the experience of being an American in other places?
4: You know, I go around the country giving a lot of talks, and that's on people's minds. They're nervous about going to Europe, and you would think you should be nervous about going to countries that have been our friends for generations, and suddenly for no apparent reason, well, for no logical reason, we've turned our backs on these friends. They're somewhere between disappointed and betrayed. Mm. And when we go over there, you'd think they might be upset with us. But I'll tell you, we take 30,000 Americans around Europe on our tours every year. I've got 150 European guides that do these tours for us. And I'm in close touch with the people that trust us with their vacations and these guides. And I've not heard a peep about anybody who's angry at a particular American because of what our president is doing to our brand of America around the world. Europeans are confused. They're curious. They're concerned. All of them almost have had a chance where they elected somebody that was kind of buffoonish or embarrassing.
0: Right, because they're older countries, so they have a longer life cycle, and they've almost all of them had somebody like this who somehow got the reins at some point.
4: But Luke, very few have done it twice. So it really saddens me. It's complicated for our guides in Europe to, because there's a divide, there's a metaphorical wall in our country, just like there's a wall in Belfast and there's a wall in Jerusalem and so on. And we have, in travel and tourism, there's a very up-to-date notion of quality guiding. It's called dual narrative tourism. You can't visit a place with a wall and have any valid opinion about that wall unless you've talked to people on both sides of the wall. Talk to a Catholic community person, talk to a Protestant community person, and then you understand what's the dynamic in Belfast. Go to the Holy Land, talk to an Israeli guide, and talk to a Palestinian guide. Then you can have an opinion of that wall. And there are metaphorical walls all around the country, and we've got one in our country too. And we need to make a point of having that dual narrative approach so we can understand the baggage of other people and their worldview. And I think it's very constructive and it's a beautiful challenge.
0: 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We are talking to the travel writer, Rick Steves. We've got to take a quick break, but don't go anywhere. Coming up, more conversation with Rick where he will actually reveal his favorite countries to visit. Doesn't like to do that. He's going to do it for us here on LiveWire in a moment. Stay with us.
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4: Welcome back to LiveWire. I'm your host, Luke Burbank, here with Elena Passarello. We are talking to the travel writer, Rick Steves, recorded live at Benaroya Hall in Seattle. Let's jump back into that conversation now. Is there anywhere left on planet Earth that you would really like to visit and haven't?
5: There are so many places I would like to visit that I haven't, but when I have to make a decision about where I'm going to go, it's a very strange thing. If you write guidebooks or make TV shows or take tours and people like what you do, you feel burdened in a beautiful way by the responsibility to do it better. So Europe is my beat, even though my favorite countries would be India, Indonesia, Japan, Sri Lanka. But I go to Europe because it's a big market. It's the waiting pool for world exploration. I'm well connected there. I've got a degree in European history. I've got friends and tour guides all over. And I can help Americans venture beyond Orlando. It's just, I never get tired of it. Every year or two, I find new frontiers in travel fun in Europe that I didn't even consider before. And it's good news because a lot of people try to see everything in one trip. And I say, that's folly. You're just going to be frustrated. Mm-hmm. Enjoy what you can. Be efficient. And don't go too slow and don't go too fast. You can cover a lot, but you'll never exhaust Europe at what it has to offer. And that is a blessing. The idea that you can learn more about your home sometimes by leaving it and looking at it from a distance. Mm-hmm. The same reason Muhammad 1,400 years ago said, don't tell me how educated you are, tell me how much you've traveled. Mm-hmm. That's the pinnacle of travel. That's what I call travel as a political act. And that's the theme of my talk when I go around the country. And that's what I encourage my European guides to enjoy sharing with their Americans, to help them embrace culture shock. Mm-hmm. A lot of people try to avoid culture shock, but it's a constructive thing. It just needs to be curated, you see. And that's what really is raising the bar for a guide. Because the default is fun in the sun and duty-free shopping and just go to the beach. And that's okay, but that's being a tourist. And then you can be a traveler and you can be a pilgrim. Mm. You can see the road as playground, the road as school, or the road as church or mosque or synagogue. Mm-hmm. And the good thing is you don't have to do all of any of it. You can mix it up any way you like. That just carbonates the travel experience.
4: Mm. That's incredible news. Rick Steves, thank you so much for coming on LiveWire. That was the legend. GOAT, Rick Steves, recorded live at Benaroya Hall in Seattle. You can find out what Rick is up to, and he's always up to something, over at ricksteves.com. You are listening to LiveWire. Before we get to this week's musical performance from Edna Vasquez, a little preview of what we are doing on the program next week. We are going to be talking to LiveWire royalty. That's right, the one, the only, Paul F. Tompkins is going to stop by. You probably know Paul from his many, many podcasts, including Spontanea Nation and Comedy Bang Bang. He's also got his live variety show that he tours around. It's called Varietopia. It's incredible. We're going to hear about that. And also, we're going to have a little surprise during the program. It involves glitter, which this interview with Paul was recorded a good while ago at this point. And I will tell you this. I am still finding pieces of glitter in my laptop computer from this event that you're going to hear next week on the show. Then we're going to hear some music from our friend Macleet, the singer, songwriter who blends jazz, soul, folk, and influences from her East African roots in Ethiopia. It's going to be a corker of a show next week. Don't miss it. In the meantime, our musical guest this week was born in Jalisco, Mexico, which is the birthplace of mariachi, which is going to be relevant in a moment. She was immersed there in traditional Mexican folk music from childhood. As a teenager, she relocated to Portland, and since 2017, she's toured internationally as a special guest singer with Pink Martini, performing at Carnegie Hall and Royal Albert Hall, among many other places. Her debut album of traditional Mexican music, Te Esperaba, is out and available right now, and she is the rare woman leading a traditionally male-dominated mariachi ensemble. She's been inspiring people to follow their musical dreams, including some young folks from Mariachi Tradicion, which is an ensemble of high school students from Forest Grove, Oregon, who joined Edna Vasquez on stage at Revolution Hall in Portland, Oregon. Listen to this. Edna, what song are we going to hear?
6: We are going to hear Lindo Colima, which speaks about a region, the beautifulness of a region. So Colima is in the west coast of Mexico, near towards the Pacific Ocean, in the middle of the Mexican Republic.

0: you so much. Thank you. This is Forest Grove High School Mariachi Tradición.
1: That was Edna Vasquez and the kids from Mariachi Tradición, recorded live at Revolution Hall in Portland, Oregon. Her latest album, Te Esperaba, is out and available right now. That is going to do it for this week's episode of Livewire. A huge thanks to our guests, W. Kamau Bell, Rick Steves, and Edna Vasquez, plus Mariachi Tradición.
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Marcia Griffiths, Stepping to Zion. Before that, Satisfy My Soul, Bob Marley and the Wailers, of course. And now, Stephen Marley with the reggae rapper, Capleton. Check this one out, Break Us Apart.

Love that one there. Don't rock my boat. Sometimes that's called Satisfy My Soul. That's what you heard when we first started. Same song, same lyrics, different title. All right, well, let's continue now with the Abyssinians. We are the slave descendants of the African race. On the Roots Music Garamo, Osei Chandler at the control.

I am Papa Robbie, and this is the Roots Music Karamu Community Bulletin Board. 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It's Irie. 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Don't miss it. And also on Friday, August 7th, check out the 14th annual Artists for Africa show live at the Township Auditorium in Columbia, South Carolina. 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This concludes the Community Bulletin Board. I am Papa Robbie, and you are listening to the Roots Music Karamu.

Damian Marley on the Roots Music Karamo. Before that, Community Bulletin Board. Thanks again, Papa Robbie. Thanks much, Lee. Continuing now, this is Melanie Fiona. Very nice tune. You Stop My Heart.

0: still gotta wait.
1: From the Flip and Twist album by Toots and the Maytals, that was Hope That We Can Be Together Soon. Very nice tune. Before that, Busy Signal gave us Sweet Love. We heard Bob Marley and the Wailers about Night Shift. That was a song about when he was working in Maryland in an automobile factory just as he was hitting it big with the Wailers. Okay, well, let's continue now with Toots and the Maytals, Spiritual Healing.

So ladies and gentlemen, boys and girls, my brothers and sisters in music, I'm Jose Chandler, and I'm so glad to be here tonight bringing you the Roots Music Karamo. I was digging around in my car the other day, and I came across a CD that I had not seen for a while, and it's this one, Bobby Womack and the Roots with their version of Summertime. I hope you like it as much as I do.

Well, that's just about it for the first hour of the Roots Music Karamo. Our Ode to Summer Love special continues right after station identification. So stick and stay. Don't go away.

0: This week on Jazz Happening Now, an hour of the newest music from today's most exciting jazz artists. We'll hear from pianist Chris McCarthy, who celebrates 10 years in New York with a new record called Too Late to Quit. Bassist Tony Gray teams up with Bob James for new music, and we'll meet a hip young band from Toronto called Shapeshifter. That and more this week on Jazz Happening Now. 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
2: We're back with the Music Attack, and I'm going to give you Bobby Womack one more time because it sounds so nice we had to play it twice. Here's Bobby Womack, and then we'll have Calypso Rose give us her version of a tune called Summertime. Stay right there.

The Roots Musicorama continues here on the South Carolina Public Radio. And I do want to thank South Carolina Public Radio for nominating the Roots Musicorama for the Star Award given by the South Carolina Broadcasters Association every year. And the Roots Musicorama, that means me, Osei Chan, alongside Bruce Roberts, the engineer wizard, received the Award of Merit over the weekend. Asante Sana, South Carolina Public Radio, and all of you who made this possible. We continue now, check this out, with the Isley Brothers. This ode, the ode to summer love version of the Roots Musicorama continues here.

Thanks for tuning in to this edition of the Roots Music Haramo and all the editions that you've ever tuned into, because that's why we are still here since 1979.

So to come this hour of the Roots Music Hour, we have music by Mongo Santa Maria, a very nice tune by Jonathan Butler, Marvin Gaye at the end, and right now, Marlon Asher with Ganja Farm.

The name of the group? Mbonjani and Jamie. The name of the tune? Excuse Me, Baby. And now, the late, great Jacob Miller, one of his big hits from way back in the day, about his cheating girlfriend. This is Shaky Girl, Jacob Miller, on the Roots Music.

I am Papa Robbie, and this is the Roots Music Karamu Community Bulletin Board. 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It's Irie. 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Don't miss it. And also on Friday, August 7th, check out the 14th annual Artists for Africa show live at the Township Auditorium in Columbia, South Carolina. 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This concludes the Community Bulletin Board. I am Papa Robbie, and you are listening to the Roots Music Karamu.

The artist there is Nayara. The selection we heard, I love the way. We also heard Dennis Brown, Love Has Found Its Way. The Roots Music Karama continues now with South African guitarist Jonathan Butler.

Once again, South African guitarist Jonathan Butler on the Roots Music Karamo. And now Mongo Santa Maria, Congo Bell.

This has been a special edition of the Roots Music Haramo. We call it the Ode to Summer Love version. Asante Sana for joining us. And until we meet again, please remain in peace. Baki Nahere. And like my mother always said, bye for now.

The executive producer and host of the Roots Music Karamu is Osei Chandler and is a production of South Carolina Public Radio. The Roots Music Karamu is mixed and produced by Bruce Roberts and recorded at ARP Studio in Charleston, South Carolina.

0: most people. When they see a tornado, they quickly go the other way. On the next Snap Judgment, we're not most people. Strap in tight, batten down the hatches, because we're headed directly into the monster's maw. A Snap Judgment blockbuster, The Black Wind. Snap Judgment, do not miss it.
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2: Coming up on the newsroom, a bomb blast at a restaurant in Moscow has killed three people and injured many others. So, who was responsible? After his policy climbed down, pressure grows on the head of world football.
3: Gianni Infantino has gone from looking unassailable in his bid to be re-elected as FIFA president next year to his position being in real jeopardy.
2: We look at who's turned against him. Also today at 4 hours GMT with me, Nick Miles. Donald Trump's reflecting pool saga takes another turn. And later on,
4: it's got translucent light transmitting bands that then are interspersed with red ones like a jewel.
2: We reveal a mesmerizing new underwater species. And
5: the children who sing with me are from the Chicago Public Schools. And it was one of the most challenging recording sessions I've ever done.
2: Rock superstar turned child literacy advocate after this.
6: Live from NPR News, I'm Dale Willman. President Trump says U.S. attacks on Iran will stop for now because of a potential deal that would immediately reopen the Strait of Hormuz. In a social media post, Trump said he was asked to hold off on attacks by Iran and other Middle Eastern nations. Trump has in the past announced a number of other peace deals that eventually fell apart. Violence is continuing in Gaza despite President Trump's announcement of what he called a breakthrough agreement that has Hamas disarming and Israel withdrawing. The Gaza Health Ministry says Israeli strikes killed 152 Palestinians in July, including 21 children. NPR's Anas Baba reports from Gaza City.
7: Israel continues to bomb across Gaza while expanding the territory under its military control to more than two-thirds of the strip. Those operations have continued even as U.S.-led efforts focus on securing a lasting ceasefire, Hamas disarmament, and a new administration for Gaza. The latest Israeli airstrike before dawn Saturday hit medication warehouses. Israel's military says the warehouses stored rifles without providing any evidence. The Gaza Health Ministry says two warehouses were destroyed, while the blast also damaged more than 200 tents sheltering displaced families nearby. The ministry says more than 1,200 Palestinians have been killed in Israeli attacks since the U.S.-backed ceasefire reached last October. Anas Baba, NPR News, Gaza City.
6: In Spain, the death toll has reached 67 people after tens of thousands of Moroccans tried this week to cross into the Spanish enclave of Ceuta. NPR's Miguel Marcias reports from Seville.
8: The Spanish Interior Minister spoke today and said the army had been mobilized and things were under control in 24 hours, basically. The ministry also said it's begun installing a 500-meter-long floating barrier to stand the seawall that separates Ceuta and Morocco. Many of the migrants enter Thursday by swimming around the breakwater in the Mediterranean. And according to the government, most of the 50 to 60,000 people who enter the country have gone back to Morocco.
6: At least three people are dead and two injured after a shooter opened fire at an In-N-Out restaurant in Twin Falls, Idaho, Saturday afternoon. Boise State Public Radio's James Dawson has more.
9: Twin Falls Police Chief Matthew Hicks says he believes the threat to the community is over, with the suspected shooter found dead nearby, but that it isn't immediately clear how he died. At a press conference, Hicks described the scene as very chaotic.
10: We have literally hundreds of people that were in some way, shape, or form in the area of this restaurant at the time that are being interviewed right now.
9: The shooting took place in Twin Falls' busiest commercial area, with police shutting down roads and a nearby bridge, which is the city's only access to Interstate 84. A Twin Falls city spokesperson says he expects the death and injury count to rise as the investigation continues. For NPR News, I'm James Dawson in Boise.
6: And you're listening to NPR News. 11 police officers were injured early Saturday morning in a bombing in Colombia. A police dog was also killed. Government officials are blaming the attack on the nation's largest remaining rebel group. The attack happened along the country's border with Venezuela, where drug gangs and rebel groups fight over smuggling routes. Police say the explosion came from a truck left outside a police headquarters. The Metropolitan Museum of Art announced Friday it will honor John Galliano with a major exhibition at its high-profile Met Gala next spring. NPR's Chloe Veltman has more.
11: John Galliano joins Yves Saint Laurent and Ray Kawakubo of Comme des Garçons as the only living fashion designers to ever be the subjects of solo shows at the Met. This, plus the Met Gala, come 15 years after Galliano was arrested and fired from his creative director job at Christian Dior for making anti-Semitic comments at a Paris bar. He eventually rebuilt his reputation at Maison Margiela. In a statement on social media, Anti-Defamation League CEO Jonathan Greenblatt said he understands why some Jews may question the Met's decision to celebrate Galliano, given the growth of anti-Semitism in recent years. But he also said he applauds the designer's efforts to, quote, repair the damage his words caused. Chloe Veltman, NPR News.
6: Both the Big Ten and the Southeast Conference have agreed to support a Senate bill that would regulate college sports. The bill had been at risk of dying until some concessions were made over language and third-party name, image, and likeness deals, known as NIL. The measure still needs 60 votes in the Senate before debate on that measure can be ended. I'm Dale Willman, and you're listening to NPR News.
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2: Thanks very much. You're listening to the newsroom on the BBC World Service. I'm Nick Miles. In recent months, the Russian capital, Moscow, has become the target of ever-increasing numbers of drone attacks from Ukraine. It's brought the conflict closer to ordinary Russians than ever before. And now we're hearing that there has been a bomb blast in the city in which at least three people have died and many more have been injured. Emergency services and investigators have been at the scene, but the authorities have so far not confirmed who they believe was the target of the attack. BBC Russian's Olga Ivshina told me what we know so far.
13: Russian National Anti-Terror Committee admitted that it has been an explosion in the restaurant in the center of Moscow. The first version was that it might have been a gas equipment, but then they made a statement that this has been an explosive device. This already means a lot if you sort of, you know, decipher this Moscow officials' talk. This means they admit that something extraordinary happened rather than claiming it was just, you know, troubles with some gas equipment. And of course, the fact that the statement was done by National Anti-Terror Committee means that they are treating this as an emergency and treating it as

0: possible terror attack.
1: Now, Olga, are there other reports coming out from media that's not controlled by the state?
0: Yes, so Russian independent media has been summarizing information, and it seems that eyewitnesses which have been on the ground were saying that possibly it was some military official who had some celebrations in that restaurant, and also they believe that the person who was trying to enter the restaurant, they exploded. They claim this was a woman, so this is not official information, but this is what has been reported by Russian independent media, citing their sources, that it has been a woman while as she was stopped by a security guard at the entrance to the restaurant, she has exploded.
1: Now, in the last couple of years, several senior Russian military figures have been assassinated in and around the Russian capital. What reaction did Moscow have then?
0: Indeed, it has been sort of a pattern. Since December 2024, three Russian generals have been successfully assassinated near their houses, and one more general has survived the assassination attempt. So clearly it has been a pattern. Of course, this is not discussed widely publicly because of Russian military laws. You know, the discussion of such things can bring you to jail for several years. But this is a restaurant in the center of Moscow, and of course it affects mood of people, especially in the big capital. They feel that the war is becoming closer and closer to them. They feel the impact as opposed to a few months or a few years ago, especially for people living in Moscow and in other major Russian cities.
1: Olga Ivshina. Football, so often dubbed the beautiful game, is still in the middle of a very ugly standoff. It features the head of the sport's global governing body on the one side, with increasing numbers of officials on the other. After days of uproar from regional football bodies, FIFA's boss, Gianni Infantino, scrapped his plans to sell stakes in the World Cup and other competitions to private investors. But that may well not be the end of the matter. The European Confederation, UEFA, said it had lost confidence in Mr. Infantino's leadership. Laura McAllister is vice president of UEFA, so should he step down?
2: It's his decision, isn't it? If momentum gathers and other confederations issue statements similar to ours, then I think it would make his position untenable. But let's see how the next 24 hours or so goes. Our responsibility always is to look after European football interests. And we've made that very clear in the statement that the events, not just of this week, but of previous weeks as well in the World Cup, over the overturning of the Balogun red card due to political interference, and of course, various other events have accumulated to give us a sense that the leadership of FIFA doesn't have the best interests of football at heart.
1: Meanwhile, the governing body of North and Central American and Caribbean football, CONCACAF, says a comprehensive reckoning with the presidency was imperative. Mike McCarthy from BBC Sport gave me his assessment of these latest developments.
3: Well, we can say he has the confirmed support of at least one FIFA member, Qatar, the host of the Men's World Cup in 2022. They commended what they called the wisdom of Infantino and his decision to withdraw the plan. In a statement, they said, "We affirm our full support for Infantino's continued efforts to develop football around the world. Other football associations have praised the decision as well, without saying they still support Infantino." And then others have gone further. The Dutch FA say they no longer have confidence in Infantino, for example. So what we've seen is an incredible shift in the space of less than a week. Gianni Infantino has gone from looking unassailable in his bid to be re-elected as FIFA president next year to his position being in real jeopardy. For his part, Infantino says, "Moving forward, my intent is to bring all interested parties back together in the coming days and weeks in the spirit of shared interest in our game."
1: Of course, Mr. Infantino says he's seeking re-election next March, but could there possibly be a vote against him before that?
3: Well, there is a mechanism for triggering a vote of no confidence in the FIFA president. That would need 43 of FIFA's 211 members to call an emergency congress. And as you mentioned, UEFA, the body which runs European football, says it has lost confidence in Infantino. It's got 55 members, so in theory, they have the power to trigger that vote, but there will be more things to consider, not least finding a credible candidate that could win the votes of a majority of FIFA members and therefore replace Infantino. And FIFA politics isn't much different to elsewhere in the world, in the sense that it's probably not a great strategy to call for a vote until you know you can win it.
1: And what about possible successors to Mr. Infantino?
3: It's a good question.

0: not a lot of strong answers at the moment, as you might expect. No one is speaking publicly yet. The nature of the statements we've seen from certain confederations, though, probably tells us about the type of platform FIFA members might support. The Asian Football Confederation says the future of global football must always be shaped through proper consultation, collective dialogue, and respect for the established governance structures of our game. UEFA says it wants to see the end of secret schemes of dubious benefit, and CONCACAF called Infantino's plan a unilateral and egregious act of poor governance. So whoever steps forward as a leading contender is likely to have reform on the agenda, but reform might be easier to promise than it is to deliver. Miguel Maduro, who is a former chairman of FIFA's governance committee, told the BBC this week that FIFA works as what he called a political cartel. It is fed and supported on a system of patronage. The BBC asked FIFA for comment on those claims. And you may remember when Infantino was elected in 2016, he told FIFA delegates that they would restore the image of FIFA and the respect of FIFA. There are plenty who would question that today.
1: Yes, Mike, the longer this row goes on, the longer people around the world may well see this as being tarnished at a fundamental level. It's all about the money, they might say.
0: The thing you could say to that is the way that football has responded to this plan in particular perhaps demonstrates that some federations around the world were able to put money to one side and the greater good of the game in their instead. So, you know, there are plenty of smaller federations that the money that was promised within this deal to sell parts of the World Cup off to private investors would have yielded them significant millions, much more than perhaps they make in any given year. But the members of CONCACAF, the smaller members of UEFA, and indeed the Asian Football Confederation all said no to that. So that solidarity is something that many will praise in the game.
1: Mike McCarthy there. You're listening to the newsroom from the BBC World Service. Still to come, find out what happened when a rock star joined forces with Little Miss Muffet. But first, a reminder of the main news. The Russian authorities say a bomb blast at a restaurant in Moscow has killed three people and wounded many more. It is a body of water less than a metre deep, but the saga over the refurbishment of the Lincoln Memorial Reflecting Pool in Washington has proved a seemingly bottomless source of embarrassment for Donald Trump. It was renovated in time for the celebrations to mark July's 250th anniversary of US independence, but splits in the new lining appeared very soon. Flaws that the Trump administration blamed on a man, a former Olympian no less, who was accused of vandalism. On Friday, the US Justice Department said the pool lining was poorly installed and there was no evidence of foul play. Well, President Trump has reacted and he is not happy with that decision, as our correspondent Nomia Iqbal told me.
2: Donald Trump has conceded to a certain extent that, you know, there could be construction failure there, but he's still claiming that this is vandalism. And, you know, just a reminder, the reflecting pool was his big baby. He wanted to renovate the whole thing in time for the 250th anniversary. But who would have thought that construction failure would be somewhat politicized here? Donald Trump is saying that it's still down to vandalism, but the Department of Justice, they have dropped the charges. They say that basically new evidence shows that the liner inside the reflecting pool had been failing way before David Hearn, the former Olympian canoeist who had been accused of vandalizing it, before he arrived. And they concluded that that damage was down to this flawed, rushed installation, and so they've dismissed the case, which obviously has left the president pretty unhappy.
1: Well, he says he disagrees with that decision 100%, doesn't he? And it's interesting, it comes from the attorney who's responsible for the government's actions in Washington, D.C., Jeanine Pirro, a real ally.
2: Total ally. I mean, she, as far as I can remember in the time that I worked in Washington, D.C., she stood like completely in line with him on everything. There were some rumours that he might have made her an attorney general, but she has dropped that case basically, you know, because there's no evidence, the prosecutors have said. So he has criticised her over it. And I think that shows really the way Donald Trump has relationships with so many people who are his allies, and that when they do kind of deviate from his viewpoint and his way of doing things, he will lash out at them.
1: What now, then, over this? Will he want to perhaps sort of forget it? Because it's been hugely embarrassing from the start.
2: Maybe, but I think also Donald Trump does like to dig in. I think he will continue to as he is doing, say that vandalism 100% to blame. It might be that he will move on and forget about it. But David Hearn certainly hasn't done so. His lawyers have said that he demands an apology over this, which I don't think will be coming from Donald Trump anytime soon. But as far as Donald Trump's concerned, I think it will be embarrassing for him because it's been a big project for him and it's just made bad headline after bad headline. And, you know, Nick, I've been to that reflecting pool. I don't know if you've been to DC, but in the summer, you know that it's so muggy and it's so, the weather is really sweltering. There's extreme heat, there's humidity, there's UV exposure, and it's really tough on construction material. You know, critics say it was all rushed, the project, the installation was rushed. So this was bound to happen. But that is something that the president, of course, denies.
1: That was our former Washington correspondent, Nomia Iqbal. Now, the second round of local elections are taking place in Pakistan-administered Kashmir amid very tight security, of course. The region has seen violent protests over a rule that reserves nearly a quarter of assembly seats for refugees who migrated from Indian-administered Kashmir decades ago and now live in different parts of Pakistan. BBC Urdu's Umar Nagiana reports.
3: The first round of elections in Meerpur division a week ago was marred by violence and low voter turnout. At least four people were killed in separate incidents in two different districts on election day and later when security forces cracked down on protesters in Meerpur city. Protesters had been calling for the 12 seats reserved for Kashmiri refugees to be abolished, arguing representatives should live in the region. The allocation of the seats was decided many years ago to ensure that people who were displaced from Indian-administered Kashmir and had settled in Pakistan could still have a say in the region's governance. This round of elections will see voting in these dozen contentious seats. Anticipating that tensions could rise again this weekend, the local government has tightened security in Muzaffarabad and the adjoining areas. The main group behind the recent protests is the Joint Awami Action Committee. It accuses the federal government of using the 12 refugee seats for political manoeuvring, an allegation the Pakistani authorities deny. In June this year, the local authorities declared JAAC a banned organization and used violence to end the rally it held. Since then, dozens have lost their lives in deadly clashes, mainly concentrated in Poonch district, bordering Indian-administered Kashmir.
1: That was BBC Urdu's Umar Nagiana. And now, to a scientist who proves that good things really do come to those who wait. 45 years ago, marine biologist Christine Maggs was diving off the coast of Cornwall in southwestern England. She was dazzled by the sight of strands of bright pink seaweed. Dazzled and very intrigued. So intrigued, in fact, that she went back and back, diving and researching that plant. Now, it has finally been confirmed as a brand new species. These days, Christine is Professor of Phycology, that's the study of algae, at Queen's University in Belfast. And she told Rebecca Kesby more about this unusual plant.
4: What's very conspicuous about this species is the banding. So it's got clear bands, translucent light-transmitting bands that then are interspersed with red ones, which are not transparent. And that was how it was described in the 19th century as a bit like a jewel because of the way the bands glisten.
5: Yes, it's stripy, isn't it? And it actually looks pink.
4: Yes, it's bright pink.
5: It's also got funny little grippy looking claw type things on the top.
4: That's the characteristic of the whole genus, this whole group of species. The tips, they curve in together. When it branches, each tip makes two tips and then the two tips roll in towards each other, making something a bit like a pincer, which is why, you know, it's often called something like a pincer weed.
5: Yes. So you came across this back in the 80s. Tell us about the moment that you saw this and what went through your mind, because you had a hunch way back then that it was something special.
4: My PhD supervisor had offered me a different topic and I said no. And then he said, well, what about Merle? Now, I knew Merle was interesting. So Merle is these banks of coral-like seaweed. So I went down and started diving on the banks of coral seaweed. And I wanted to describe what happens like a year on the Merle beds, what grows when, what reproduces when, and the interactions, a sort of ecology project. But I soon realized that I couldn't actually put names to many of the species. We needed really to describe them as species that weren't known to science. This little tiny one, this little ceramium, I couldn't really put a name to it, and it was just far too small. And in those days, there was no molecular opportunities. You couldn't use DNA to identify things. So I sort of put it away. I knew it was there. And then I found one living on an ascidian, that's a sea squirt. And we did grow that, and we did get DNA sequences from it, and we knew it was a new species.
5: So we need a new name for this species, which you've now identified. And because of its pretty appearance, there are lots of ideas coming around. Pink zebra weed is one suggestion. Ribbon claw is another. What's your favourite name for it?
4: The Latin name, I am naming it to honour my colleague in Oslo called Jan Runes. So it's going to be called Runesianum. And he's just sent me a message this morning to say that he saw it on the news in Oslo this morning, and it's his birthday.
1: Good for him. That was Christine Maggs. Now, the American singer Natalie Merchant began her professional career in the 1980s with the rock band 10,000 Maniacs. She's also sold millions of records as a solo artist. But her latest album takes her in a very new direction. Called Cabinet of Wonder, it was recorded with the Chicago Symphony Orchestra. And on it, she reimagines traditional nursery rhymes in different musical styles, from jazz to funk. The songs and accompanying material are being made available as a free teaching tool to improve child literacy. The BBC's Martin Venard asked Natalie where the idea for this album came from.
6: Jack Sparrow could eat no fat and his wife could eat no lean. Jack Sparrow could eat no fat.
7: Well, I was volunteering with a Head Start preschool program that provides free daycare and preschool for the poorest children in the United States. So the idea for Cabinet of Wonder came out of 3 years of working with those kids and realizing how important the arts were for children. These rhymes have been around, some of them, for over 300 years. And part of the reason I felt I needed to reinterpret them was because the books that I was able to bring in to show to my kids didn't reflect the population that I was teaching. They were mostly children of color.
6: Jack Sparrow, it's a fact.
8: And you've also written three songs of your own.
7: When I came up with the idea of the series of songs actually fitting into a format that could be presented as a teaching device, I wanted there to be a song that could tie them all together, so that was Rhyming Town. And then Cabinet of Wonder is the theme song. Children don't like transitions. They don't like when things end. So I wrote a song called The Goodbye Song, so that kids are kind of warned that the end is coming, but there will be more great times.

0: And will these songs also appeal to adults as well as children?
1: These songs will definitely appeal to adults. I have friends who don't have children and say that they listen to Cabinet of Wonder all the time, and they watch the videos. They don't have children, but the videos fill them with joy. I thought it was really important to introduce children to many different styles of music. There's jazz, there's Celtic funk, there's a really lovely folk ballad that's just acoustic guitar. Oh.

0: Rub-a-dub-dub-three.
1: Why did you choose to use jazz for Little Miss Muffet?
0: Well, if you listen to Little Miss Muffet, sat on the tuffet eating her curds and whey, along came a spider and sat down beside her. It sort of dances in that rhythm. Along came a spider and sat down beside her and frightened Miss Muffet away. The children who sing with me are from the Chicago Public Schools, and it was one of the most challenging recording sessions I've ever done. It's a great tool for teaching English, but also building vocabulary, because the language is so old. There are idiomatic expressions that might not be familiar to the kids. And I'm sure a lot of children don't have words like Mary Old King Cole was a merry old soul. It was a huge labor of love, and a lot of generosity has gone into it. I mean, the project has cost hundreds of thousands of dollars, and we either had to fundraise or I've had to fill in all the gaps. But I love that it wasn't profit motivated. It really just comes from a place of love. We did a couple live concerts in Chicago for children who'd been in our pilot program.

0: the age of six. They knew every word to every song. And I have to tell you, that's far more valuable to me than any kind of payment that I could ever receive.
1: Natalie Merchant reimagining all those favourites for a good cause. She was speaking to Martin Vennart. You've been listening to the newsroom from the BBC World Service with me, Nick Miles. Here's a reminder of the main news. The Russian authorities say a bomb blast at a restaurant in Moscow has killed three people and wounded many more. According to the reports, a security guard at the entrance stopped the woman from entering, at which point the bomb was detonated. The BBC's Russia editor says many people in Moscow will suspect a link to the war in Ukraine. More on that and all our top stories, go to our website bbc.com/news. But that is it from the newsroom team for now. Thanks for listening. Goodbye.
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6: This is BBC World Service. I'm Marie Goy from Asia Pacific, where we bring you Asia Pacific stories, unpacked by those who know them best. The counterfeit industry is worth almost $500 billion, and most of the fakes are made in Asia. But now Vietnam is trying to clamp down on counterfeit goods, starting with the vendors who sell them. So will it make a difference? That's on Asia Pacific after the news.
1: BBC News with Nick Miles. The Russian authorities say a deadly blast at a restaurant in central Moscow was caused by a bomb. Three people were killed and more than 20 others injured. Russia's anti-terrorism committee said a woman had tried to bring a homemade explosive device into a restaurant where a private function was taking place. President Donald Trump has announced that he's cancelled planned strikes against Iran. In a post on his Truth Social platform, he said he was holding off at the request of Iran and other Middle Eastern countries, provided a deal was quickly reached. A small plane carrying foreign tourists to bring the ancient Nazca lines in southern Peru has crashed and caught fire on impact. All 13 people on board have died. The cause of the accident is not yet clear. Tight security is in place for elections in Pakistan-administered Kashmir, a week after at least four people died in the first round of voting. Roads and markets remain largely closed, and internet services have been suspended in the regional capital. The interim Venezuelan government and the opposition say they will hold face-to-face talks next week. Those talks are aimed at an eventual political transition. About half of Cuba's population is without electricity. That's after a partial blackout left the capital and other parts of the island in darkness. Cuba has been facing a prolonged energy crisis because of its aging power system and a US oil embargo. Hungary's Prime Minister, Peter Magyar, says the country is shutting down its only nuclear plant because of an ongoing drought. The Danube River is so low that it can't be used to cool the PAC's power plants. And lawmakers from Japan's ruling party have set up a group that will regulate trading cards, including popular anime franchises such as Pokemon and Yu-Gi-Oh! Trading cards. And that's the latest BBC World Service news.
6: The counterfeit industry is huge. Those fake products make up 2-3% of total global trade each year, and Asian countries play a major role in both producing and distributing them. But Duke, one of them, Vietnam, is finally clamping down on them.
7: That's right, Mariko. Fake luxury goods exist for many.

0: years, but the government started an aggressive crackdown after the U.S. Threat to impose crippling tariffs if they don't shut it down.
1: But there is clearly demand for those fake products. So we're asking, why do so many people buy counterfeit goods? I'm Mariko in Singapore, and this is Asia Pacific from the BBC World Service. Twice a week, we bring you Asia Pacific stories, unpacked by those who know them best. Well, I have two journalists who've looked into this issue. Duk Ha is from the BBC World Service. Welcome to Asia Pacific, Duk.
0: Thank you for having me.
1: I also have Lindsay Tramuta, who's a freelance journalist based in Paris. Welcome, Lindsay.
2: Thanks so much for having me.
1: And you've recently written an article looking at this counterfeit industry for Bloomberg, haven't you? So if you can maybe start off by painting the picture, how big these fake luxury goods market is globally?
2: So at the time of reporting, the OECD was painting this at $467 billion worldwide, which really represents about 2.3 to 2.5% of total world trade. Asia has become a primary source when it comes to manufacturing and distributing counterfeit goods. And Southeast Asia is unfortunately a major hub for distribution and even localized assembly across the region.
1: I was also reading how China and Hong Kong account for over 70% of the value of global counterfeit goods that have been seized. But as you said, Lindsay, some Southeast Asian countries have become major hubs for distribution. And Doug, we're focusing today on Vietnam because it's been singled out by the United States for, I guess, failing to address this issue this year. But before we dive in, can you also paint the picture how common those fake products are in Vietnam?
0: So there's no official number about the scale of this market in Vietnam, as they are informal and shadow economy. But the past 2 months, I've seen a lot of thieves. I've seen a lot of sellers being arrested or under prosecution, which I never seen before. And they estimate their seized product worth tens of millions of dollars. If I have to describe, I would say you can easily find the luxury fake in every corner of Vietnam. Back in the day when I was in the university, I used the fake Nike to go to school, and I survived my hometown winter by using the North Face knockoff. Ain't no way my parents would pay half of their salary to buy me the real one.
1: So consumers in Vietnam, they don't really mind buying fake goods.
0: I would say so, but sometimes they don't really know they are buying the fake one.
1: How does it work though? Because I was reading how China is kind of the major manufacturer when it comes to those fake goods. So does Vietnam also produce them, or do they just distribute made in China fake products?
0: So the answer is both. When it's come to the fashion, I would say they import a lot of like white brand, and then the local manufacturer will label the brand name on those product.
1: Label but as in like Chanel to, or Louis Vuitton.
0: Yeah, sure, true. Okay. Because they do it to fool the custom. Because why the good they import, there's no logo on it. Then when it comes to Vietnam, they start labeling the Gucci, the Dior, the Louis V. But when it comes to perfume and medicines, I think the Vietnamese start doing that from the scratch.
1: So they're producing them as well?
0: Yeah, yeah. We're talking about the products like shampoo or perfume.
1: Okay, okay. But I mean, I don't want to assume how old you are, but you're talking about when you're a university student. So if those fake products have been around for quite some time, why this aggressive clampdown now by the Vietnamese government? Can you just explain, I guess, you know, political reason behind that?
0: So months ago, the U.S. started the investigations in Vietnam. And since last year, I think the government tried to diversify the export market rather than the U.S. But, you know, like it cannot be done anytime soon. So the Vietnamese product still depends on the U.S. market. And obviously, the authority don't want more tariff on our products because it's still one of the main driver of the Vietnam economy. For many years, Vietnam is famous for the place where assemble the final product. But now they want to involve more in the supply chain for the high technology product. By cracking down these things, the government want to improve to the world that like we are trust a partner.
2: It's super hard though, Duke, right? It's super hard for governments to actually find the strategies to curb this problem. I mean, the EU is facing a similar challenge, and you know, you can look at it from border control. You can look at it from the actual manufacturing of the products that need to have certain digital IDs and ways to make the product's lifespan very transparent. But even those can be doctored. So, you know, how confident do you think, you know, the government really is, or even the consumer is, that, you know, cracking down will lead to curbing the problem?
1: And I guess, I mean, would you say, Lindsay, that the market has developed? Because, you know, I remember fake luxury products being around when I was a teenager, but have they kind of improved to a point that even the fake ones almost look really real, that to an ordinary consumer's eyes, you can't really tell the difference?
2: Yeah, absolutely. They're being made much better, more convincingly. They're really easy to dupe. Even the keenest eye, people who are used to consuming luxury goods, sometimes they're even made from the same leather tanneries. They use hardware from the same vendors as the originals. And these are called super fakes. And that means that they are copies that are nearly indistinguishable from the originals. And that can be quite compelling for a consumer who finds that the luxury market has partaken in something called greedflation, which is essentially, you know, willingly skyrocketing their products over the last, I would say, 7 years, because if people will buy it, they will keep raising the prices. But the quality, most consumers say, has diminished.
1: I mean, tell us more about how those super fakes are being spotted, because you spoke to some people who actually do those, can I call it authentication, I guess?
2: Of, yeah, absolutely.
1: To super fakes.
2: Yeah, I mean, so some of it involves a really deep history of fashion and luxury. So they're both pairing a deep reservoir of knowledge around these products, how they're made, what collections they're from, with certain tools. So they're identifying, you know, with a fine-tooth comb, every detail of a bag, if it goes through physical authentication. But most of these companies now have AI detectors. But none of these things are foolproof. I mean, that's the main issue here, is that because they're getting so convincing, there can be minor defects that are almost imperceptible. And so how are you going to thwart this? Action needs to involve so many different layers, both policy, both product manufacturing, and also how these things are being inspected when they come into the border.
1: Duke, you were saying earlier how some people in Vietnam may not be aware that they're buying fake products, but it's become kind of a hub where not just locals, but also tourists go to buy those fake luxury goods. So, you know, what kind of proportion are we talking about? Is it actually become like a tourist attraction? And if so, like, what kind of percentage are we talking about here?
0: Yeah, I don't have the exact number right here, but I would say yes, in the big city like Ho Chi Minh and Hanoi, and right at the center of the cities, like many tourists go there to buy the fake Louis V's. And it's have been the main source of income for those vendors over there.
1: So how do those vendors feel about this latest clampdown? You know, their livelihoods could be affected, even though, you know, maybe they're aware that selling fake products isn't okay.
0: The fears is real. And right now they're trying to cope with it by signaling each other. Like, let's say there's someone standing outside the market observing if there are any officers coming closer. If there is, he starts signaling the vendor inside. So now the supplier, they try to dose the regulation by change the brand name a little bit, like from Adidas to Adada, or like from Hoka to Hako. By that, they can say, hey, we're not producing the counterfeit. we producing our own brand.
2: Yeah, I don't think that holds up in intellectual property court. I think the owners of those companies are probably going after them anyway.
1: Would you say, Lindsay, consumers, you talked about how the prices of real luxury products have gone up so much that a lot of consumers can't afford it. Would you say that they are increasingly more comfortable buying fake products, knowing that they're actually fake, even in Europe?
2: Yeah, I mean, I think I've seen more social media backlash from consumers in the US who feel a kind of pride by buying dupes and you know, showing off that it's really close, so let's just go ahead anyway. And I think it's really an issue of being aggrieved. You know, that's the way people feel when they look at how the luxury industry has continued to raise their prices, but the quality has not followed. And one figure I found showed that from 2019, the prices of luxury goods jumped 54%, and that's from HSBC Holdings, a report that they put together, with some handbags in particular jumping, you know, double the price. And this has really contributed to a culture where consumers aren't as concerned with it being fake, but it really is a problem because of how these industries function for their health. And what's interesting is I had spoken to a representative from a luxury French trade organization that is trying to protect the luxury industry. And they work together with different companies to work on digital ID products, but also sort of education. And I think it's important to look at this as an awareness campaign of, okay, you're not just buying something that's convincing, you're buying something that is potentially toxic, bad for your health, and also supports an extremely dangerous industry.
1: How is it toxic, though? Can you elaborate on that?
2: So, you know, the luxury handbag companies or luxury goods are working with very specific materials and very specific conditions. But when you have counterfeiters, they're going to cut corners wherever they can. So they might be using glues that are toxic or tanning methods that are that expose the end consumer to different unhealthy products. The other thing that people need to understand is that it supports often organized crime. So whether that's drug trafficking, human trafficking, child labor, all of this is behind the scenes of a lot of these counterfeit operations. And so you're not just buying a bag, you're buying into something that allows these companies or these counterfeiting organizations to really thrive in other activities.
1: Duc, I'm just curious how the Vietnamese government is tackling this now, given this latest warning from the United States. You talked about raids and, you know, busts of market store earlier. Are there anything new that the government and the police are doing at the moment?
0: If you look at the media outlet, it's very easy to find the article on a lot of sellers being arrested. Some under prosecution, some in jails already, which I never seen before, even though like they've been doing that for like many years. On the one hand, I think it's kind of like performative. They want to show the US like, hey, we are doing the real thing. We are tackling on it. And the second, I think they want to show the example for the other seller. Hey, this is, could be the results if you continue to sell no fake product. But yeah, personally, I think that's not enough. Like they should do other than just cracking down. Maybe by educating, maybe by communication.
2: Or they need to take a page from the European Union and come up with, you know, a multi-pronged attack and also try to, you know, ensure that there are these digital IDs on all the products.
1: Lindsay, can you just explain it? You said digital ID. Can you explain how that works?
2: Yeah, so the European Union introduced legislation requiring all new textiles, electronics, and furniture actually to contain these digital product passports, which are essentially IDs. And so some of the companies have already started to replace their old authenticity cards, for example, with these digital IDs.
1: Do you think that's something that maybe Vietnam is considering, aside from those, you know, as you called it, kind of performative rays? Would they consider doing something like the digital ID that Lindsay was just talking about?
0: I haven't heard of it, but I think the government also tried to, because, you know, like the leader right now betting the economic growth on the private sector, especially the SME. So by cracking down the fake product market, they create more room for their local brand to thrive. So, for example, now the Vietnamese consumer can pay the same amount of money for the better shoe with more function rather than just the brand name.
1: Duke, we were talking earlier about how the Vietnamese government has started this aggressive clampdown after many years of trying to tackle this issue because of this growing pressure from the United States. Where do you think this counterfeit market will go in Vietnam? Do you think this kind of clampdown will continue regardless of the US pressure? Will the fake market shrink in your view, or maybe not?
0: To some extent, I say yes. They still continue cracking down those counterfeit sellers. I think there are two reasons. The first one, they're trying to formalize the informal economy. So by that, they really have to push the GDP growth. And the second one, as I mentioned, they're betting on the private sector for economic growth. So by squeezing down on of their shadow economy, they create more room for the local brand to try and compete against the other international brand.
1: I guess the battle to tackle those fake products continues. Thank you so much for joining me, Lindsay and Dick. You've been listening to Asia Pacific from the BBC World Service with me, Marie Goy, in Singapore. This episode was produced by Derek Tsai, Rachel Lee, and Cordelia Lee. Don't forget, you can watch us too on the BBC World Service YouTube channel. And if you have any questions or thoughts on what we covered in this episode or any other stories from the region, we would love to hear from you. You can get in touch with us on email, asiaspecific@bbc.co.uk. And do follow or subscribe so you never miss an episode. Until next time, goodbye.
3: BBC World Service are now sporting witness with me, Rena Stanton Sharma. This is a story of a team of underdogs and their stratospheric rise, which saw them reach touching distance of glory. I'm going to tell you how an Edinburgh football club came so close to scooping the Scottish Football League and Cup double in 1986, in a nation where Glasgow Giants, Celtic and Rangers, known as the Old Firm, dominated.
4: We're taking the supporters along this road where we're all looking to succeed together to give Heart and Midlothian Football Club pride back, because it had lost a lot over the previous 20, 30 years. And unfortunately, we weren't able to deliver. And that's something we live with.
3: That's midfielder Gary Mackay from the 2006 BBC documentary, That Was the Team That Was Hearts. Heart of Midlothian only needed 1 point in the final match of the season against Dundee to be crowned champions. A meteoric rise for a team which just a few years earlier had been within days of closure. So let's head to 1981 to find out how they got there. Businessman Wallace Mercer had just bought a stake in the club, and they had a new manager, Alex McDonald, and he was not impressed with what he was seeing.
5: I just couldn't believe it. The boys come in with bleached denims and string vests, and it's unbelievable. When the wireless was going, it was like a disco.
3: It was out with the bleached denims and disco music, and in with a grueling fitness regime. But first, he got to work assembling his new team, including youngsters Gary Mackay and John Robertson.
6: Everybody spoke to each other, everybody got on with each other. There wasn't anything you didn't know about anybody. And there was a real happy atmosphere there, and it's important in any football club. But at that time, as I say, we had a monopoly on it.
3: That's Robertson, or Robbo, who's the club's all-time leading goalscorer. Yeah! Hearts were third from bottom, and they didn't exactly have a reputation as the fittest team. Their new training schedule would take some getting used to, as manager Alex McDonald reminisced with the players John Cahoon and Henry Smith.
7: Murder. Absolute murder. You are being sick and being sick again.
8: We did pre-season that made you sick, and then made you sick on top of your sick.
7: All I kept shouting was, It's okay, lads. Here's plenty suits ready for you.
5: Christ, I feel sick in there myself.
3: It was starting to pay off. Hearts had leapt up the league and ended 1985 on a massive high right at the top. With confidence growing, they were dreaming of pushing all the way for the title, winning game after game. This streak had stretched to 20 matches. With 8 left to go, it was time for the boys to swap their football boots for the mic and re-record an old Hearts classic. Striker Sandy Clark remembered the unusual sponsors of that version of the Hearts song, which was updated by singer Colin Chisholm in 1986.
5: So bad is the only way to describe it. Not the song. The song in itself is brilliant. The Marshalls, the funky chicken champions, I think was the line.
8: But before we go any further, let's have a word from our sponsors.
9: Marshalls, the junky chicken champions.
4: I mean, there'd be this bonus depending on how many records we sold. We got a chicken each. And that was the reward. I should have got more than one chicken because I knew all the words. So I don't know if somebody along the line, maybe after witnessing this programme, somebody at Marshall's Chunky Chickens will give me the other two or three chickens that I think I'm due for how much I put into singing that song that day.
3: Gary Mackay still waiting for his chickens. They'd got to a record undefeated 22 league games in a row. It was a home fixture against Aberdeen in April 1986. Gary Mackay remembered that big moment.
4: It was the focus of attention all over Britain because Aberdeen were a hugely respected club under Alec Ferguson. Great players on their side. And we were the, what you would term, the young upstarts.
3: It ended as a 1-1 draw. John Cahoon scoring a late equaliser in the 87th minute. Going into that final day on May the 3rd, Hearts were top of the table, leading Celtic by 2 points. Now, in those days, teams would get 2 points for a win. So to win the league, Hearts needed at least a draw and for Celtic to lose against St Mirren. Their biggest match in decades was around the corner, but all was not going to plan. 4 players had to be sent home with the flu. The team travelled up to Dens Park to face Dundee, with more than 19,500 supporters joining them, donning maroon sweaters and cheering them on, as Mackay and Robbo recounted.
4: We felt the league was ours, and it was ours. It was ours for the taking. A point wins us the Premier League.
6: And we started very, very well, and then we felt we had a very, very strong penalty claim.
3: But they didn't get that penalty, and it was 0-0 at half-time. Here's Robbo and Mackay recalling that nail-biting second half.
6: That stage, as we said, we looked good for the point, if not winning the match. But unfortunately, Dundee brought an Albert Kidd.
4: And really, the last 10 minutes, 8 minutes, 6 minutes, whatever it was, is something that we'll live with. Any Hearts supporter that was there, any Hearts player that was there, for the rest of their lives.
3: Albert Kidd, who Robbo mentioned there, came on as a sub and scored 2 goals for Dundee within the final 7 minutes of the match, denying Hearts the point they needed to pip Celtic to the title on goal difference. Both Celtic and Hearts had gained 50 points across the season, but thanks to the 5-0 win against St Mirren, Celtic went on to win the league. It was gutting. Hearts had lost the league on goal difference. The players and their fans were in agony, tears streaming down faces, heads in hands. It hit Robbo really hard.
6: How low, how drained, how empty, how flat he felt. And as I say, he felt like he let every single fan that's ever supported Hearts down. You know, to have gone so long and so far and have it snatched away to death, it's probably one of the cruelest things that can happen.
3: The dream double was over, and it was devastating. But Hearts still had a chance of glory at the Scottish Cup final, just a week later against Aberdeen.
6: We lost a very early goal second half again, but we kept pouring forward. Neil Berry hit the crossbar, and it just wasn't to be. And Aberdeen completed the scoring with a goal, I think, from Billy Starr late on. And then the frustrations came out. Walter Kidd got sent off late in the match for throwing a ball at one of the Aberdeen players, and You know, the team by that time had gone, the legs had gone, the spirit had gone, and we knew that it was going to be a season that ultimately we'd end up with nothing.
3: 3-0. It was well and truly over. The team travelled back to Edinburgh and they were given a hero's welcome. Players were carried into the Caledonian Hotel on the shoulders of supporters. Mackay was deeply moved.
4: I don't think any of us could have foreseen the swell of support that would be outside the hotel. I don't think any of us are ashamed to say, I mean, I know myself that emotionally I just lost it. And you think, how many of these people still love or have loved in their time what Hearts and Midlothian Football Club has brought to their lives, and that will never leave us.
3: They got so close to changing Scottish football forever, but it wasn't to be. In the 2025-26 season, history repeated itself on the final day with Celtic beating Hearts for the Scottish title. Gary Mackay would go on to work as a football agent, and John Robertson had a stint managing the club. Sporting Witness was presented by me, Rena Stanton-Sharma.
10: 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We'll take you around the country and the globe for all the latest news while you stay in your PJs. We'll also bring you interesting artists and authors, thinkers and doers. And there's even a puzzle you can play along with. So come as you are. Weekend Edition from NPR News.
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12: BBC World Service, it's 5 hours GMT. This is Weekend with Krupa Party. Coming up, Russian authorities say a bomb blast at a restaurant in Moscow has killed 3 people and wounded many more.
13: There were women dressed up, some of them barefoot, carrying their belongings and bags. There were men too. I'm really not sure. It didn't look like a normal event. People really did seem confused.
12: How police in the UK are trying to divert teen hackers away from crime.
14: It is giving people education, it's giving them insight, and it's probably making them more informed. My fear is, though, that if we didn't give them something like Cyber Choices, where would they get that input and where would that input take them?
12: And?
15: The children who sing with me are from the Chicago Public Schools, and it was one of the most challenging recording sessions I've ever done.
12: The rock superstar turned child literacy advocate. That's all here on Weekend.
8: Live from NPR News, I'm Dale Willman. President Trump says some Mideast countries have reached the outline of a deal to end the war with Iran. Because of that, he said in a late-night social media post Saturday that he'll hold off on ordering new strikes in the 5-month-old conflict. But Trump has made a number of similar claims in the past that have turned out to be false. President Trump is disputing the Justice Department's assessment on what happened to renovations of the Lincoln Memorial Reflecting Pool. NPR's Chandelise Duster has more.
16: Federal prosecutors on Friday moved to dismiss the vandalism case against former Olympian David Hearn. They say that damage to the Lincoln Memorial Reflecting Pool was, quote, the result of botched installation and not vandalism. But President Trump on Saturday continued to claim that major damage at the Reflecting Pool was caused by, quote, vandalism. In a social media post, he also said he disagrees with the U.S. Attorney for the District of Columbia, Jeanine Pirro's decision to drop the felony charge in the case. Hearn's attorney said in a statement the U.S. government owes the Olympian an apology and that the case should have never been brought. Chandelise Duster, NPR News.
8: Fast-moving wildfires near Spokane, Washington this weekend have triggered evacuation orders for some residents. The orders were issued for anyone in the path of the Old Trails Fire and the Fairview Road Fire. Major General Gent Walsh of the National Guard says help is on the way.
17: I've alerted and mobilized 2 different units of the Washington National Guard. One is the 194th Security Forces Squadron from Camp Murray. Those are professional law enforcement and security folks that are going to be made available to the city of Spokane and Spokane County.
18: The Guard members will be helping with the evacuations as well as with traffic control. Spanish Prime Minister Pedro Sanchez is accusing some of his European Union counterparts of being selfish in their response to a dramatic influx of migrants from Morocco to the Spanish enclave of Ceuta. From Brussels, Terry Schultz reports that the majority of member countries have expressed concern primarily over the possibility the migrants would make it further into the EU.
19: Spain said none of the roughly 50,000 people who crossed into its northern enclave Ceuta from Morocco made it even to the Spanish mainland, much less through Spain into other EU countries. But the fear that the EU's passport-free travel zone would make it too easy for them to do that has provoked great angst inside the bloc. Ceuta is not part of this so-called Schengen zone, and Spain checks incoming visitors. But Italy nonetheless suspended the travel privileges with Spain for a month, and 22 of the 27 EU prime ministers called for a meeting of interior ministers to discuss how to reinforce borders, a video conference that will now take place on Tuesday. Spain says this attitude is polarizing and even unlawful, calling for more solidarity. For NPR News, I'm Terry Schultz in Brussels.
18: And you're listening to NPR News. Three people were killed and seven injured in a shooting at an In-N-Out Burger restaurant in southern Idaho on Saturday afternoon. A new report issued by the World Health Organization is warning that years of progress made on tackling HIV/AIDS, hepatitis, and sexually transmitted diseases are now at great risk. The international organization says that's because of major delays caused by funding shortfalls and disruptions to programs. NPR's Fatma Tennis has more.
20: Those diseases are responsible for the deaths of more than 2 million people every year, according to the WHO. In previous years, data show many countries made significant progress on reducing cases and deaths of HIV. But in 2025, after the aid cuts made by the Trump administration, many programs lost funding. And infections of sexually transmitted diseases are on the rise due to lack of surveillance and growing resistance to antibiotics. WHO's Director General, Dr. Tedros Adhanom Ghebreyesus, said in a statement that the report tells two stories. It demonstrates what's possible when countries invest in health, he says, and it shows how quickly progress can be undone by funding disruptions and other inequalities. Fatma Tanis, NPR News.
18: Officials in France say that firefighters have finally been able to contain a blaze in the southwestern part of that country. Almost 200,000 people were forced to evacuate because of the fire, and officials say they can now return to their homes. But wildfires in other parts of France, along with Greece, are continuing to force thousands of people from their homes. I'm Dale Willman, NPR News.
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12: Hello, it's 5:06 GMT. This is Weekend Live on the BBC World Service. I'm Krupa Bhatti. In recent months, the Russian capital Moscow has become the target of ever-increasing numbers of drone attacks from Ukraine. It's brought the conflict closer to ordinary Russians than ever before. Now we're hearing that there's been a bomb blast in the city in which at least three people have died and more than 20 injured. An eyewitness spoke to Russian media.
13: When I came out, I saw people being let out. There were women dressed up, some of them barefoot, carrying their belongings and bags. There were men too. I'm really not sure. It didn't look like a normal event. At one point, I even thought they might be evacuating the building. Everything was moving very quickly. But there was definitely no panic. There were cars, flowers, nothing seemed to be stopping people from driving in. I saw someone helping a woman into a car while others were escorting people down the stairs towards the square. People really did seem confused. It looked like the birthday party of some general.
12: Our Russia editor Steve Rosenberg has the latest.
22: So the explosion happened around 8 o'clock in the evening, Saturday evening. For the next 3 hours or so, there was lots of rumours and speculation about the cause of the blast, but no official information. And then, eventually, Russia's National Anti-Terrorist Committee, quoted by Russian news agencies, came out and said that a woman had tried to bring an improvised explosive device into this Italian restaurant in Moscow had been stopped by a security guard. That's when the blast happened. The woman and the guard were killed, and also a guest. So at least three people killed in this attack. The area around the restaurant was cordoned off, and a heavily armed police presence appeared very quickly. Investigators were on the scene to try to piece together exactly what had happened. One other piece of information, which is quite important, I think, and we got that from the website of the restaurant itself. The restaurant had been closed to the general public on Saturday evening for a private function. What we don't know yet is what that function was, what that private function was. In other words, who the target of this attack was.
0: Well, Steve's also been looking at the war in Ukraine, which in recent months has faced attacks from Russia, leading to Kyiv retaliating with its own attacks on Russia in the hope that it will pressure Moscow to come to the negotiating table. But is that likely to happen anytime soon?
1: You can sum up the message from Moscow right now in just two words. Not turning.
2: Мы добьемся своих целей и вместе сделаем все для победы, для России.
1: President Putin has made it clear that he is not for turning. He shows no sign of compromise, apparently determined to continue fighting. And Russia's leadership insists that the tide is not turning in this war in favor of Kyiv, whatever Western politicians and commentators may be saying. One Russian newspaper this week dismissed their claims as PR, as an attempt by the West to present appearance as reality. When I read that, how ironic, I thought. After all, ever since the full-scale Russian invasion of Ukraine, Russia has constructed and promoted an alternative reality that paints the Russian army not as aggressor, but as liberator. In a war started not by Vladimir Putin, but by the West. Even if you accept that the tide in this war is not turning, clearly something is changing. And Russians can see that. They can see that Ukrainian drones have been attacking Russian oil refineries, one after another, sparking a summer petrol shortage across the country. And almost every day now, Russians wake up to news that drones have bombed warehouses of the online Russian retail giant Wildberries. All of this is bringing Russia's war in Ukraine much closer to home. Nearly 4.5 years after Vladimir Putin launched what he thought would be a short, successful military operation. So, if the president is not for turning, what is he planning? Many Russians fear that he may announce another large-scale mobilization. You hear the rumors, the speculation. Nonsense. It's a lying provocation, declared Deputy Chairman of the Russian Security Council, Dmitry Medvedev, a few days ago. But those fears remain. Might President Putin turn to North Korea for more support, more troops, as he has done in the past? Will he step up the hybrid shadow war that Western officials have long accused Russia of waging on the West through cyber attacks and acts of sabotage? Will the Kremlin in some way try to test the unity of the NATO alliance? Would the Kremlin leader ever use a nuclear weapon? In Russia, there are some hardline commentators urging him to do so. I've lived and worked in Russia for many years, but truth is, I can't read Vladimir Putin's mind. I don't know what he'll do next. But I do know that not turning has a logical consequence. Expect escalation. And the Kremlin will inevitably blame that on Ukraine and on the West.
0: Analysis from the BBC's Russia editor Steve Rosenberg there. Next, the second round of local elections are taking place in Pakistan-administered Kashmir amid tight security. The region has seen violent protests over a rule that reserves nearly a quarter of assembly seats for refugees who migrated from Indian-administered Kashmir decades ago and now live in different parts of Pakistan. BBC Urdu's Umer Nangiana reports.
23: The first round of elections in Meerpur division a week ago was marred by violence and low voter turnout. At least four people were killed in separate incidents in two different districts on Election Day and later when security forces cracked down on protesters in Mirpur city. Protesters had been calling for the 12 seats reserved for Kashmiri refugees to be abolished, arguing representatives should live in the region. The allocation of the seats was decided many years ago to ensure that people who were displaced from Indian-administered Kashmir and had settled in Pakistan could still have a say in the region's governance. This round of elections will see voting in these dozen contentious seats. Anticipating that tensions could rise again this weekend, the local government has tightened security in Muzaffarabad and the adjoining areas. The main group behind the recent protests is the Joint Awami Action Committee. It accuses the federal government of using the 12 refugee seats for political manoeuvring, an allegation the Pakistani authorities deny. In June this year, the local authorities declared JAAC a banned organization and used violence to end the rally it held. Since then, dozens have lost their lives in deadly clashes, mainly concentrated in Poonch district, bordering Indian-administered Kashmir.
0: That report from Umer Nangiana. You're listening to the BBC World Service. I'm Krupa Bhatti with Weekend. Spanish police have begun installing a floating 500-metre barrier in the sea to prevent people from swimming around the border fence to reach its North African territory of Ceuta. The authorities say at least 67 people died while trying to reach Ceuta. Meanwhile, the civil guard fear more bodies will be recovered from the sea. EU ministers are to hold an emergency meeting to discuss the influx there of tens of thousands of migrants from Morocco, which has sparked a tense diplomatic row across the European Union. Here's Sarah Rainsford.
5: Most of the tens of thousands of migrants who swam into Ceuta have now gone, escorted back to Morocco by Spanish soldiers and police. But their sudden arrival has shaken Europe politically and it's exposed tensions. Spain's Socialist Prime Minister, Pedro Sanchez, has hit back at those in the EU he accuses of prejudice and playing politics instead of offering support. He means, above all, Italy, whose right-wing government was quick to post pictures of migrants running through the streets of Ceuta and then suspend its Schengen deal with Spain, the free movement of people, claiming security concerns. In Ceuta today, Spain's Interior Minister, Fernando Grande Marlaska, stressed that fears of migrants heading to mainland Europe from Ceuta were unfounded.
6: That selfishness and failure to acknowledge the values of the European Union has meant that the president of the government has called that extraordinary high emergency meeting, because here we are talking about bad faith and a lack of knowledge, because as you know, Ceuta is not part of Schengen.
5: It seems it was social media rather than Spain's migration policy that caused this crisis, though. Posts like this one with false promises of an easy path to Europe. Who started that rumour and why isn't clear yet. Spain is now reinforcing the border with Morocco, dropping a barrier into the sea to be patrolled by boats. But the political ripples from this crisis will continue.
0: Sarah Rainsford there. The BBC has been given exclusive access to the United Kingdom's teenage hacker rehab programme, which is run by the country's police to steer children away from cybercrime. The Cyber Choices programme has become increasingly important after a number of high-profile attacks in recent years, some being blamed on teenage English-speaking gangs like Scattered Spider. Cyber correspondent Joe Tidy has been speaking to young hackers who were on the programme about how they strayed into minor illegal hacking before being caught.
7: Mum was very like, oh, you've got a detective coming to speak to you. You're in a lot of trouble. So sat at the window waiting. Oh my gosh, who's going to come? How much trouble am I going to be in?
9: Lucas lives in a picturesque village in Cumbria in the northwest of England. He was caught twice hacking his school computers to play games and visit blocked websites.
7: You've succeeded in doing something that two, three trained professionals have been spent a lot of time trying to stop you doing, really.
24: It's a challenge.
7: That's what I thought it was. It's just a challenge to see if I could.
9: He was 16 when he was first given a warning.
7: Because the teachers don't understand what I've done, they're just going to go off what the IT guys tell them. So if they say, get him out, they'll just kick me out.
9: But Lucas wasn't expelled or arrested. He was enrolled onto a nationwide program, steering kids away from illegal hacking.
3: There is a good side to being a tech wizard.
9: Cyber Choices is like Hacker Rehab. It was set up in 2017 and is busier than ever.
3: To improve and use your tech skills.
9: From Spain and Finland to the UK and the US, teenagers are being arrested for increasingly high-profile and harmful hacks. Cyber attacks on supermarkets have left shelves empty. Transport systems have been disrupted. Casinos plunged into chaos. Even nurseries held to ransom.
4: We've got way too many people there.
9: Paul Foster works for the National Crime Agency and says teenagers falling into cybercrime is a growing problem.
14: Certainly English-speaking Western world individuals that we know are now more active in cybercrime. Young people are engaged with online activity and devices much, much sooner, and therefore they're exposed to the risks, not just of the online harms to them, but also their potential to cause really significant damage as a result of those digital skills.
10: I learned the hard way. What I did was illegal.
9: Around 1,000 teens and children have now been through the Cyber Choices programme, 200 in the last year alone. But Cyber Choices is voluntary, and sometimes boys refuse to engage.
11: Do you want to come around this side of the car?
9: Owen Flowers from Warsaw refused to join the course when he was 16. Early this month, he was jailed for 5.5 years for hacking Transport for London and two US healthcare companies. In another ongoing trial, it was revealed that a teenager who enrolled onto the programme still allegedly went on to offend.
14: We're mindful of the full spectrum of the cyber.
9: So could Cyber Choices actually be upskilling potential cyber criminals? Paul Foster again.
14: I can understand the argument. It is giving people education, it's giving them insight, and it's probably making them more informed. My fear is, though, that if we didn't give them something like Cyber Choices, where would they get that input and where would that input take them?
9: The NCA admits Cyber Choices can never solve the problem on its own, but the agency says the scheme is working and notes that other countries, including Australia and Canada, have launched their own versions to tackle the issue of young people falling into cybercrime.
0: Joe Tidy there on the United Kingdom's Teenage Hacker Rehab Programme. This is the BBC World Service. The American singer Natalie Merchant began her career back in the 1980s with the rock band 10,000 Maniacs, which achieved commercial and critical success. And she's also sold millions of records as a solo artist. But Natalie Merchant's latest album takes her in a new direction. Called Cabinet of Wonder, it was recorded with the Chicago Symphony Orchestra, and it reimagines traditional nursery rhymes in different musical styles, from jazz to funk. The BBC's Martin Venard asked Natalie where the idea for Cabinet of Wonder came from.
24: Jack Sparrow could eat no fat and his wife could eat no lean. Jack Sparrow could eat no fat.
15: Well, I was volunteering with a Head Start preschool program that provides free daycare and preschool for the poorest children in the United States. So the idea for Cabinet of Wonder came out of 3 years of working with those kids and realizing how important the arts were for children. These rhymes have been around, some of them, for over 300 years. And part of the reason I felt I needed to reinterpret them was because the books that I was able to bring in to show to my kids didn't reflect the population that I was teaching. They were mostly children of color.
24: Jack's back, it's a fact.
25: And you've also written 3 songs of your own.
15: When I came up with the idea of the series of songs actually fitting into a format that could be presented as a teaching device, I wanted there to be a song that could tie them all together, so that was Rhyming Town. And then Cabinet of Wonder is the theme song. Children don't like transitions, they don't like when things end. So I wrote a song called The Goodbye Song, so that kids are kind of warned that the end is coming, but there will be more great times.

0: And will these songs also appeal to adults as well as children?
1: These songs will definitely appeal to adults. I have friends who don't have children and say that they listen to Cabinet of Wonder all the time, and they watch the videos. They don't have children, but the videos fill them with joy. I thought it was really important to introduce children to many different styles of music. There's jazz, there's Celtic funk, there's a really lovely folk ballad that's just acoustic guitar. Oh.

0: Why did you choose to use jazz for Little Miss Muffet?
1: Well, if you listen to Little Miss Muffet, sat on the tuffet, eating her curds and whey, along came a spider and sat down beside her. It sort of dances in that rhythm. Along came a spider and sat down beside her, and frightened Miss Muffet away. The children who sing with me are from the Chicago Public Schools, and it was one of the most challenging recording sessions I've ever done. It's a great tool for teaching English, but also building vocabulary, because the language is so old. There are idiomatic expressions that might not be familiar to the kids. And I'm sure a lot of children don't have words like merry old King Cole was a merry old soul. It was a huge labor of love, and a lot of generosity has gone into it. I mean, the project has cost hundreds of thousands of dollars, and we either had to fundraise or I've had to fill in all the gaps. But I love that it wasn't profit motivated. It really just comes from a place of love. We did a couple live concerts in Chicago for children who'd been in our pilot programs, and there were 3,000 children under the age of 6. They knew every word to every song, and I have to tell you, that's far more valuable to me than any kind of payment that I could ever receive.
2: They're quite catchy, aren't they? Natalie Merchant in conversation with Martin Vennard. Now to a story where a decades-long scientific obsession and a hunch really paid off. Way back in the 1980s, Christine Maggs, then just a PhD student, spotted a very pretty-looking seaweed that she suspected might be a new species. 45 years later, and countless dives in the cold waters around the UK and Ireland, she's proved it really is an entirely new species previously unknown to science. My colleague Rebecca Kesby caught up with Christine Maggs, now a professor of phycology, that is the study of algae, at Queen's University Belfast. And she started with the basics, what it looks like.
3: What's very conspicuous about this species is the banding. So it's got clear bands, translucent light transmitting bands that then are interspersed with red ones, which are not transparent. And that was how it was described in the 19th century, as a bit like a jewel because of the way the bands glisten.
4: Yes, it's stripy, isn't it? And it actually looks pink.
3: Yes, it's bright pink.
4: It's also got funny little grippy looking claw type things on the top.
3: That's the characteristic of the whole genus, this whole group of species. The tips, they curve in together. When it branches, each tip makes two tips, and then the two tips roll in towards each other, making something a bit like a pincer, which is why, you know, it's often called something like a pincer weed.
4: Yes. So you came across this back in the 80s. Tell us about the moment that you saw this and what went through your mind, because you had a hunch way back then that it was something special.
3: And my PhD supervisor had offered me a different topic, and I said no. And then he said, well, what about merl? Now, I knew merl was interesting. So merl is these banks of coral-like seaweed. So I went down and started diving on the banks of coral seaweed. And I wanted to describe what happens like a year on the merl beds, what grows when, what reproduces when, and the interactions, a sort of ecology project. But I soon realized that I couldn't actually put names to many of the species. We needed really to describe them as species that weren't known to science. This little tiny one, this little ceramium, I couldn't really put a name to it, and it was just far too small. And in those days, there was no molecular opportunities. You couldn't use DNA to identify things. So I sort of put it away. I knew it was there. And then I found one living on an ascidian, that's a sea squirt. And we did grow that, and we did get DNA sequences from it, and we knew it was a new species.
4: So we need a new name for this species, which you've now identified, and because of its pretty appearance, there are lots of ideas coming around. Pink zebra weed is one suggestion, ribbon claw is another. What's your favourite name for it?
3: the Latin name. I am naming it to honour my colleague in Oslo called Jan Runes. So it's going to be called Runesianum. And he's just sent me a message this morning to say that he saw it on the news in Oslo this morning and it's his birthday. So I am really happy.
4: Well, congratulations to him and to you for persevering with your hunch from 40 odd years ago.
3: Yes, that's right. It's very satisfying to come, you know, I'm

0: really excited that it's come the whole way round, and now I've got a name for this little seaweed that I've been studying for so many decades.
1: And you were right all along.
0: Yes, that's right.
1: Christine Maggs are speaking to the BBC's Rebecca Kesby. If you do get a moment, pop along to the BBC website, because there are some beautiful pictures of this as well. Stay with us. Plenty more weekend coming up.
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4: 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You might not remember it happily, but boy, you wouldn't forget it.
3: America's most nostalgic road trip.
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1: 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This is Weekend from the BBC World Service. Still to come, a chance to learn more about our two expert panel guests for the rest of the programme. Plus, what's the latest on the nationwide impact of India's recent youth-led protests and the haunting sound of the sirens in Homer's Odyssey as the new film version hits the cinemas? 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
6: BBC News with Chris Barrow. The Russian authorities say an explosion at a restaurant in central Moscow was caused by a bomb. Three people were killed and more than 20 others injured. Russia's anti-terrorism committee said a woman had tried to bring a homemade explosive device into the restaurant where a private function was taking place. President Donald Trump says he's cancelled planned strikes against Iran. In a post on his Truth Social platform, he said he was holding off at the request of Iran and other countries in the region, provided a deal was quickly reached. A small plane carrying foreign tourists to view the ancient Nazca lines in southern Peru has crashed and caught fire on impact. All 13 people on board have died. The cause of the accident is not yet clear. Tight security is in place for elections in Pakistan-administered Kashmir, a week after at least four people died in the first round of voting. Roads and markets remain largely closed, and internet services have been suspended in the regional capital. The interim Venezuelan government and the opposition say they'll hold face-to-face talks next week. The talks are aimed at an eventual political transition. About half of Cuba's population is without electricity after a partial blackout left the capital and other parts of the island in darkness. Cuba has been facing a prolonged energy crisis because of its aging power system and a US oil embargo. Hungary's Prime Minister Peter Modjor says the country is shutting down its only nuclear plant because of an ongoing drought. The Danube River is so low that it can't be used to cool the Pax power plant. Lawmakers from Japan's ruling party have set up a group that will regulate trading cards, including popular anime franchises like Pokemon and Yu-Gi-Oh! Trading cards have become a market valued at millions of dollars, leading to counterfeiting and their use to launder money. That's the latest BBC News.
1: Hello, you're listening to Weekend. We're live here on the BBC World Service. I'm Krupa Bhatti. Very good to have your company. Coming up later in the programme, the sound of the sirens. Breathing fresh life into an ancient Greek instrument. That is all thanks to the new film adaptation of The Odyssey. Do stay with us for that. But for now, I have two guests with me here in our London studio for the rest of the programme. They're going to be giving us their personal take on the news and the issues of the day and indeed the week. They are Chandrika Kaul, Professor of Modern History at the University of St Andrews in Scotland. She specialises in India, British Imperial History and Popular Culture. And alongside her is Laurie Bristow, President of Hughes Hall, which is a college at Cambridge University, and a

0: former UK ambassador to Afghanistan and Russia. Welcome to you both.
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0: A chance for our listeners to learn more about you. You are both regulars on the programme, I will say. Chandrika, I'll start with you. You are originally from New Delhi. Talk us through those early days and how your interests grew.
2: Well, I mean, if you live in New Delhi, it's such a cosmopolitan city, even more so now, that you're actually exposed to the world. And when I got a scholarship to study at Oxford, I jumped at the opportunity of finding out more about what made New Delhi what it was. Because, you know, of course, New Delhi is the British capital of India, but it's been the capital of the subcontinent for 800 years. So that's where it all began.
0: So you started on a deeper dive.
2: Indeed, indeed. And my interests grew into looking at how, you know, media cover history, politics, and how politicians, you know, manipulate the media. So nothing new there, but my interests are focused on the British Empire, in particularly in the 20th century, and trying to understand, as indeed I'm doing in my latest book on the BBC, how it all started.
0: And how did it all start? I need a top line here.
2: Well, I think the BBC, the reason why, I'm going out on a limb here, but the reason why it is the world's newscaster today, it goes back to the empire. And the reason why it began to be so popular was because it was able to use the imperial network to establish itself. And there's absolutely no doubt that in the first few decades, it was very much part of the propaganda machine, but it was much more than that.
0: We are going to talk more about this later in the programme, so I will pause you there, but I am intrigued to hear more. Laurie, I'll turn to you. Talk us through the roots of your career in the Foreign and Commonwealth Office. How did it all begin?
1: Well, maybe the place to start is just before it began.
0: Yes.
1: So I was a postgraduate student in Cambridge working on, of all things, Ezra Pound and fascism. Interesting PhD subject, but not necessarily something you'd want to work on for the rest of your life. I was looking around for what to do after that. And it was 1989. I probably don't need to spell out the significance of that. You know, I was looking at what was happening in Central and Eastern Europe and the former Soviet Union, and thinking that looks really, really interesting. I'll give the Foreign Office a go. To my amazement, they let me in. And then, 32 years later, I came out the other side, having worked on, the post-Soviet world for many of those years.
0: Well, as you've highlighted, you've witnessed some key moments in history. I mean, where to begin in highlighting just a few of those?
1: So I think probably the bookends are the best way to do that. We arrived in Romania not long after the revolution. Revolution, of course, was right at the end of 1989. I was taught Romanian, sent out to Romania at the beginning of 1992. And it was an amazing privilege, to watch the things that were happening, just an entire society remaking itself. I got to be ambassador to Russia by the time I was towards the end of my career. That was a pretty big job at some fairly tense times. The last overseas posting I had in the Foreign Office was to Afghanistan. So during the fall of Kabul to the Taliban, the return of the Taliban, and the end of, well, whatever we thought we were doing.
0: What an epic time. Yeah. Well, look, we look forward to tapping into both of your expertise throughout the course of the programme. Before we move on, though, how many languages do you speak? I just heard you say that you quite quickly learnt Romanian.
1: These days, Russian comes out on top by miles. I've been taught by the Foreign Office Romanian, Turkish, Azeri and Russian.
0: That's very impressive. That's an impressive total. Thank you both. We will talk to you more throughout the course of the programme here on Weekend. But let's turn to India, where it's been a week since the Education Minister, Dharmendra Pradhan, resigned following student-led protests from the satirical Cockroach Janata Party. The movement is led by Abhijit Dibke, a 30-year-old political communications strategist and former student at Boston University, who said that it started as a joke, but it quickly spiraled and turned into a campaign attracting many young people around India. The protest started after entry-level exam papers for medicine and dentistry were leaked, but they quickly became much more than about a single exam. They were fueled by countrywide calls for educational reform and action to counter high youth unemployment. And the protests involved clashes with the police and many students remain arrested. Saki is 22 years old from Delhi University. She's a student there and she joins us now live. She was one of those protesters. Welcome, Saki.
3: Hi. I'm very happy to be here.
0: Tell me a bit about yourself. Why did you want to take part in these protests?
3: Okay, so my name is Aki, and I am 22 years old. I go by they, them pronouns. And I was part of this protest since the first day when this started on 6th of June, the first protest organized by Kakhra Janata Party in Delhi. And then Kakhra Janata Party went to different cities in the country, and then they returned to Delhi on 20th of June. And we started to do a sit-in protest at Jantar Mantar, which is unfortunately the designated site to protest inside our capital. And we sat there on sit-in protest, on hunger strike, on different ways of protest for around 40 days before Dharmendra Pradhan resigned. So it was a very new experience for me.
0: Yes.
3: Being there.
0: And just help us understand why it was important for you to be there for those 40 days. What drew you to that protest?
3: So I am a student, and I am also somebody who believes in organizing people. Like, we all should be organized. The person who chaired our constitution, like the Council of Constitution, who made our constitution, Dr. Bhimrao Ambedkar, he said this quote that we should educate, agitate, and organize. So it is a very important core. It was a very important core to our movement also.
0: Right.
3: All those educated people, all the people who can see, who have critical lens, who can see what's happening in the country, what's happening in the education system, and we are agitated, we should organize ourselves on ground and collectively ask for a better future. So that is what motivated us. And I am also somebody who is in a student organization. I am part of a student organization called Students Federation of India. So we were always raising our voice against all the bad things that are happening in our education system. So,
0: Saki, I want to move this forward because the protests are in a kind of phase of temporary pause somewhat. Your education minister, he has resigned, which is quite rare for India. How does this move forward? I mean, is that a good outcome for you, or what more are you seeking now?
3: Honestly, this is just the tip of an iceberg, how you say. Dharmendra Pradhan's resignation gives us that, okay, we can still ask for accountability in this country, which at some point we lost hope ki this government will not let any of its minister resign. Resigning is just an expression of accountability, taking accountability. You must know your country, lot of ministers resign. When we were asking for Dharmendra Pradhan,
0: yes,
3: there was a resignation in Britain. We heard the news, and we were like, they are resigning here and there, and why are we not able to make our ministers resign? So the other guy, Prahlad Joshi, who is there as education minister now, he already has a lot of responsibilities on his head. And honestly, looking at his history, we can tell that he's not a good person. He was not somebody who is going to reform our education system. But Dharmendra Pradhan's resignation was like a start. It is a start to say that we are going to ask for accountability if you are not going to be competent enough for your work.
0: And just before I let you go, when you say it is a start to achieve what? What is that final goal for you and your protesting party?
3: Honestly, the goal starts here ki the people should start becoming critical and start recognizing that this is not how the government is going to do whatever they want. Please, they will have to start becoming accountable to us and to make sure that some reforms happen. Honestly, I do not trust the current government enough to believe that reforms towards us will happen quickly or in a sense that it will be satisfactory. But it is a start to see that something wrong is happening in our country, and we need to raise our voice on it.
0: Saki, thank you for joining us here on the BBC World Service. We are going to stay with this story for a few more minutes. Just before I move on to my next guest, Janika, you were nodding when you were hearing Saki talk about the weight that the new minister has on his shoulders.
2: Yes, this is a very experienced political hand. I mean, he's been an elected member since 2004, and he's got a huge portfolio already. So when I heard of his appointment, I rather feared that this was just to grab the headlines. You know, this is an age of social media, and the government wants its headlines to sound right too. Yeah. So this could just stop there. And what I'm really worried about is the momentum that needs to be maintained. Where is that political will going to come from?
0: Well, we have approached the Indian authorities for comments, but we have not received a response at the moment. You mentioned social media there. That is a good way into the next chapter of this conversation, because when the movement first began, it drew very little attention. It was after the Delhi police forcibly removed and hospitalised a hunger striker, Sonam Wangchuk, that videos of a police crackdown against the protesters began to spread rapidly online. Memes that were made as jokes in online communities spread onto placards, cards onto the streets, and youth anger and humour were vented in a satirical way. Gen Z language is now being used in Parliament and in a bid to engage younger voters as well. Let's talk more about this. We are joined now by Anurag Minas Verma, author of The Great Indian Brain Rot, which explores online culture and behaviour in India. Welcome, Anurag. Social media has been used as a tool for many movements, but what carried it forward in this case?
4: Thank you so much for inviting me. So it also went into the phases, like you said, that social media became very active after the police crackdown happened. But I think the main language of the Instagram is the irony. So they talk in the form of the irony, and the memes and everything are mostly have the same kind of aesthetic. So in the initial time, they were also doing this irony meme in which they were making fun of Sonam Wangchuk, who was on the fast. So on the initial days, they were just playing the irony game. But I think something happened when the fast went on for the 15th or 16th day. Then something turned on the Instagram. Then that same irony meme posting became very serious. And then the final blow to it was that police crackdown. And then everything changed. Then this whole community came together. And these actual people also underestimate the role of these, brain rot content and cringe content. So due to which a certain kind of community forms between people. So if you look at the Twitter, then people think that Twitter is the main political arena. But in the last year, a different kind of community has developed on the Instagram of the youth,
0: yes,
4: who mostly share nonsensical stuff. But then that nonsense has a lot of power in the community building, which people don't understand these days. So that became a central feature, because of that community building was the reason why we see so many people coming on the street.
0: Okay, and but in response now, Anurag, we now have the government pushing statements out on Instagram. We have government ministers using Gen Z slang in Parliament. I mean, is this effective? Is this going to make any difference at all?
4: And only in the short term, they are just using it like that Vastagana Huya became very viral in India. And then there were some more terms, FOMO, and all these terms became viral. So they are now trying to capture the subconscious of the Gen Z. But I think since the Instagram doesn't have that centralized format as compared to other social media or even the media, so it's more of a mushrooming format. So it becomes very difficult to capture Instagram or capture that Instagram vibe in that sense. So I think government will struggle a lot in capturing this, capturing the subconscious of the Gen Z.
0: Anurag, thank you for joining us here on the programme. Laurie, I'll turn to you. What do you make of the way this young population have come together in this way?
1: I think there are some amazingly interesting things going on here. I mean, I'm not an expert on India, but I can see some parallels with things going on elsewhere. I was really struck by something your first speaker said about asking for a better future. And I think a big part of this is around intergenerational fairness, you know, particularly with things like access to education, economic opportunity, but also the impact of technological change on society. The other point, of course, is about legitimacy and accountability. I think one of the things that we've been seeing with the growth of social media over recent years is because there are such low barriers to entry, it's basically everyone has a voice. It's a very democratic system, but it's also a system in which fact-checking just challenging falsehood when it arises can be really, really difficult.
0: Mm. Chandrika, that's an interesting point about the generational divide here. We're talking about a youth, say, between 18 and 32 in India, some almost 400 million people. I mean, how are those gaps to be bridged between a leader who is way into his 70s and a government that is far older and the clear calls for change from the younger population?
2: I think we are at a turning point in the history of the country. And we will probably come in the next year or two. We will have to respond to what is one of the largest, groups of population in the world in that age group, you know, which is both an economic strength. But for politicians, this could be quite a major threat, you know, established politicians. But I do think there's potential for change here. There are historical parallels with this. You know, the role of media in society and the relationship between politics and the media has always been very dynamic. And I think India is probably going to see some huge changes in the political landscape very shortly.
0: Thank you both. You're listening to the BBC World Service. I'm Krupa Bhatti with Weekend. This next piece may particularly grab the attention of Greek mythology lovers. In Christopher Nolan's film version of The Odyssey, currently out in cinemas, Odysseus, played by Matt Damon, is warned about the sirens, creatures that were half bird and half woman. Legend has it that men said to be passing by their island where the sirens reside are known to be lured to doom by their beautiful song. Odysseus insists he wants to hear the song, so he has his men tie him to the mast of the ship with the order that they must not untie him. In Homer's original epic poem, Odyssey, the ship crew plug their ears with beeswax to avoid the sound of the sirens. But filmgoers are doing nothing of the thing. They have been seduced by the haunting, mournful music played during that scene. It is the sound of an instrument Homer would have known well, which is familiar to anyone who has studied Greek art. It is the Aulos. For some of the film's fans posting on social media, it's become a bit of an earworm, a sound that they just can't shake off. To find out why, my colleague Sean Lay has been talking to Aulosist Elizabeth Lizzie Gutteridge and the musician who performed on the film's soundtrack, Callum Armstrong.

0: Well, an outlet is essentially two cylindrically bored pipes, cylindrical bore like a clarinet would have, but it uses double reeds on the top. So it uses a reed a bit like an oboe or a bassoon. And that fits on the top of a cylindrical bore. And there's two pipes. You play one pipe in each hand and the instrument sort of sticks out your mouth in a V shape. And you can play counter melodies and melodies on each pipe, depending on what you want to play.
1: You've been interested in this instrument, I think, for a very long time. What sparked your curiosity about it?
0: The main thing I was particularly interested in when I started was the fact that we have surviving instruments. There are surviving instruments in museums that you can go and measure, copy them, and hopefully try and recreate the sounds very accurately that we would have heard in antiquity.
1: Do we know from any of the ancient texts how people reacted to the sound?
0: Yes, indeed we do. The aulos was known really in the ancient world for its haunting effect. I mean, Plato tells us that if you abandon yourself to the sound of the aulos and let it pour into your soul through your ear, that the sweet, soft and dirge-like quality of it can soften your high spirits. But if you listen too much to it, it might completely dissolve and completely melt you.
1: Wow. That's a powerful, yes. Powerful impression to leave. Let's see if we can hear a little of that, capture a bit of it with the reproduction. Lizzie, would you oblige us?
2: Oh, OK. So I'm going to play you a little bit of paean, Delphic paean. This is my adaption of it because there's a couple of notes in it that I can't reach. They're too high or too low for how I play this, but...

0: I feel it wrapping itself inside my brain. Listen, is it a hard instrument to play? Do you need a lot of puff?
1: Oh, I get asked this a lot about all sorts of things I play. There's different kinds of hard. Mm-hmm. So some instruments require high pressure. I play the shawm, which is a medieval double reed instrument. That it requires a lot of pressure and not a lot of air. Some instruments require a lot of air, like the flute or the recorder. This one takes quite a lot because you're keeping two reeds going. Mm. But the most difficult thing is getting both the reeds to sound and to make them sound nicely together so they're in tune with each other.
0: Right.
1: And I'm really pleased that these are not joined together physically because it means I can adjust how much they are in or out of my mouth, and that's how I do the tuning.
0: Callum, it seems a good moment to ask you how you came to be involved with performing on the soundtrack of The Odyssey.
2: Well, Ludvig Göransson, the composer of the soundtrack of The Odyssey, contacted me and asked me to come down and play the Aulos for him.
0: Do you know at all why he contacted you personally? Is it because of your interest in instruments from the ancient world?
2: I'm not sure exactly. I've spent a great deal of time working on Aulos for the last 10 years. I've had a research group with two other people, actually, and we've spent a long time going to museums and measuring instruments and researching these instruments. And I have a YouTube channel, and we upload content on that and show our sort of work on the Aulos.
0: So had this film been made 10 or 15 years ago, presumably there would have been no chance of getting an authentic sound. They would have had to kind of make something up, whereas now they got something close to what it must have sounded like thousands of years ago.
2: Yeah, I think in the last 15 years, there's been several attempts to revive the Aulos, and there's been academic research that dates back to the 19th century looking at the instrument. And I don't think 10 years ago, the practical research had been done completely enough to recreate that, yes.
0: When did you realise that this particular section of the soundtrack was having such an impact on people who've been to see the film?
2: Someone sent me an Instagram reel and I saw that people seemed to enjoy it quite a lot.
0: Lizzie, were you pleased to hear an authentic sound on that film?
1: Yes, absolutely. I mean, so often you see films that are set in historical periods and the music is completely unrelated to that period. And so as soon as I knew that this was going to be happening, brilliant, hooray, someone's actually going to go for it and use something that suits the story. And the thing that I was really appreciating as soon as I heard the clips coming through on YouTube is that they've left that sound alone. So you can still hear the instrument as if you're in the room with it. You can hear Callum breathing in, which is quite unusual and is something that I really love. So if I'm making a CD and I want to start a piece, I'll try and keep the in-breath at the beginning because then you know something's about to happen.
0: And also you know it's been played by a real musician.
1: It's human, yes.
0: Not by a synthesizer.
1: Absolutely, yeah.
3: Elizabeth Lizzie Gutteridge and Callum Armstrong in conversation with Sean Lay. Odysseus wasn't afraid of the song of the sirens. Laurie, I wonder whether you tune in.
4: That was a pretty amazing sound. I think I'm going to have to look up that YouTube channel. So we went to see the film a few weeks ago. Yeah, it's a fabulous film in some ways. But, I mean, the question for me is, look, we don't live in Homer's Greece. You know, we can't even listen to the sound of the Aulos with Homeric ears. So why do we go to this sort of film? For me, I think it's one of the things that speaks to us over 28 centuries are things that matter in our own age. So it's things like, you know, how war changes people, what it means to want to go home, what that even means for some people, but also things about norms of hospitality and comradeship.
3: Yeah. Chandrika, have you managed to watch the film yet? Are you planning on?
5: No, but I was very interested in how accurate historically so much of Homer's Odyssey was. But also, of course, the film has embellished that and there is a lot that isn't accurate. But what I found interesting and not at all surprising is this yearning for a golden age in the past. You know, societies through history, we see this happening again and again. And Homer is doing that in the late 8th century, but he's looking back to a Mycenaean civilization in the Bronze Age period, and he's and so there's a lot of what he is talking or writing about, and which is based on historical fact. But there is this yearning, and I think all societies, and I come from a part of the world where this kind of chanting, and I associate this music with kind of Indian religious chanting, this is nothing new. This is something that is very hypnotizing, and that's what's happened. Everybody is hypnotized.
3: Thank you for your thoughts. Stay with us here on Weekend.
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3: BBC World Service, it's 6 hours GMT. This is Weekend with Krupa Party. Coming up, Russian authorities say a bomb blast at a restaurant in Moscow has killed 3 people and wounded many more.
9: There were women dressed up, some of them barefoot, carrying their belongings and bags. There were men too. I'm really not sure. It didn't look like a normal event. People really did seem confused.
3: The fallout continues against Spain after the Ceuta migrant surge, and a new exhibition in London explores how war shapes children's lives.
10: In one day, I had to be an adult. Like, I was already a teenager. I was no longer a kid anymore. I was 12 years old, and I fully realized everything what is happening. And when war hits your life, it literally narrows down to worrying about existence.
3: That's all coming up here on Weekend.
11: Live from NPR News, I'm Dale Willman. President Trump says he'll hold off on any more attacks against Iran, at least for now. In a late-night social media post, he said Iran has agreed to the framework of a deal that would include the immediate reopening of the Strait of Hormuz. He also said the deal would mean an end to what he called Iran's nuclear threat. But he offered no details about the possible agreement. Trump has made similar claims in the past that have turned out to be false. Elsewhere in the Middle East, Hamas and Israel are disagreeing about the terms of a disarmament announced recently by President Trump. Americans have long backed Israel, but polls show support falling since the wars in Gaza and Iran. NPR's Frank Langford reports on how Americans and Israelis now see one another.
12: When Rachel Lindenfeld first visited Israel, she loved it.
13: I had studied Hebrew in college, and I actually got to put it in action and read everything around me.
12: But after the huge death toll in Gaza, Lindenfeld, who's Jewish and lives in Washington, D.C., sympathizes more with the Palestinians.
13: And I'm worried about Palestinians and how they can come back from this.
12: Mayor Pavlovsky says Americans don't appreciate the threats Israelis face. In Jerusalem, he lifted his shirt to show me huge scars across his belly.
14: The stabbing attack. The terrorist came with knife and tried to kill me.
12: Pavlovsky said a Palestinian attacked him in the West Bank without provocation in 2015. Frank Langford, NPR News, reporting from Washington and Jerusalem.
11: At least 3 people are dead and 7 others injured after a shooter opened fire Saturday at a fast food restaurant in Twin Falls, Idaho. Police Chief Matthew Hicks says the suspected gunman is also dead.
15: He was nearby on the scene there. We are working trying to ascertain his identity and the motivations behind that. We'll be able to figure that out in the next coming days.
11: The FBI has offered to help with the investigation that is ongoing. Twin Falls is 128 miles southeast of Boise. A heat dome is bringing triple-digit temperatures to much of the western U.S., with record highs expected across at least 12 states. And nearly 50 million people are now under heat alerts. NPR's Kirk Siegler reports.
16: Oregon is already in the grips of one of its biggest wildfire seasons in history. And now the National Weather Service has implemented new red flag warnings for extreme wildfire risk this weekend across the central and eastern parts of the state and into Idaho, Washington State, and Montana. Parts of the Northwest got a lot of rain earlier this summer and spring, and now the high grasses and brush are turning to brittle as triple-digit heat bakes the land. A cold front, relatively speaking, is blowing in this weekend, which is not expected to bring any rain, but there is a possibility of dry lightning strikes that could ignite more fires. And fire crews are more concerned about the winds causing existing out-of-control wildfires to spread. Kirk Sigler, NPR News, Boise.
11: And you're listening to NPR News. Russia's state media is reporting that a bomb was detonated Saturday at a restaurant in central Moscow. At least three people were killed, including the bomber and a security guard. Another 21 people were injured. The blast took place on Kudrinskaya Square after a woman tried to take the bomb into the restaurant. Officials say the attack remains under investigation. U.S.-backed talks are underway in Venezuela this weekend, as Catherine Osborne reports. The discussions are aimed at moving the country toward a democratic transition.
17: The Trump administration holds immense influence in Venezuela since the capture of former President Nicolas Maduro in January, developing a close partnership with his replacement, Delcy Rodriguez. Washington says it wants economic recovery for Venezuela first, and then democratization. Maduro clung to power after international observers said he lost the last election, so a key demand by the opposition is a fair vote. But many Venezuelans hold only cautious expectations for these talks because they're occurring without the most popular opposition leader, Nobel Peace Prize winner Maria Corina Machado. Trump said last week Venezuela was not yet ready for an election. For NPR News, I'm Catherine Osborne in Rio de Janeiro.
11: Davis Riley shot a 7-under-63 Saturday to take a one-stroke lead at the PGA event underway at the Detroit Golf Club this weekend. He sank a 54-foot putt on number 17 and a 10-footer on number 18 for two consecutive birdies. Michael Brennan is one shot back, while four players, including Cameron Young, who held onto the lead at the start of the play Saturday, sit in third going into Sunday's final round. I'm Dale Willman, NPR News.
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3: Hello, it's 6:06 GMT. This is Weekend from the BBC World Service. I'm Krupa Bhatti. Very good to have your company. Coming up later on the programme.
19: The hypnotic electronic intro, guitar stabs, Jacques Leconte grinned, dropping Chaka Khan's Ain't Nobody, and I was back, effortlessly captured in the moment. We had the perfect symbiotic relationship with our artists. I closed my eyes, threw my arms in the air. It all happened so naturally. I slunk my hips and there I was, flying through the stars, hoping this night would last forever. And in a way, I did. If this night could last forever, everything would remain perfectly preserved in the little pink time capsule flying across the universe.
3: If it's early where you are, then that is one way to wake up. We will bring you a taste of the 1990s Ibiza dance floor. Stay with us for that. A reminder, I have two guests with me for the rest of the programme to offer their perspectives on the news of the day and indeed the week. Dr. Chandrika Kaul, a professor in modern history at the University of St. Andrews in Scotland, and Laurie Bristow, president of Hughes Hall, a college at Cambridge University, and a former UK ambassador to Afghanistan and Russia. More from them throughout the course of the hour. And we begin with Russia, where authorities say a bomb blast at a restaurant in Moscow has killed three people and wounded 20 others. Reports quoting Russia's anti-terrorist committee say a woman tried to bring an improvised explosive device into the restaurant, which was hosting a private function and closed to the public. According to reports, a security guard at the entrance stopped the woman from entering, at which moment the bomb was detonated, killing the woman, the security guard, and a guest. An eyewitness spoke to Russian media.
20: When I came out, I saw people being let out. There were women dressed up, some of them barefoot, carrying their belongings and bags. There were men too. One man was still wearing a dress shirt, and he looked like he had come straight from work. I'm really not sure. It didn't look like a normal event. At one point, I even thought they might be evacuating the building. Everything was moving very quickly. But there was definitely no panic. There were cars, flowers, nothing seemed to be stopping people from driving in. I saw someone helping a woman into a car, while others were escorting people down the stairs towards the square. People really did seem confused. It looked like the birthday party of some general.
3: Meanwhile, in recent months, the Russian capital Moscow has become the target of ever-increasing number of drone attacks from Ukraine. It's brought the conflict closer to ordinary Russians than ever before. Our Russia editor Steve Rosenberg sent us this radio postcard, as we call them, from Moscow.
2: You can sum up the message from Moscow right now in just two words. Not turning.
21: Мы добьемся своих целей и вместе сделаем все. Для победы, для России.
2: President Putin has made it clear that he is not for turning. He shows no sign of compromise, apparently determined to continue fighting. And Russia's leadership insists that the tide is not turning in this war in favour of Kyiv, whatever Western politicians and commentators may be saying. One Russian newspaper this week dismissed their claims as PR, as an attempt by the West to present appearance as reality. When I read that, how ironic, I thought. After all, ever since the full-scale Russian invasion of Ukraine, Russia has constructed and promoted an alternative reality that paints the Russian army not as aggressor, but as liberator, in a war started not by Vladimir Putin, but by the West. Even if you accept that the tide in this war is not turning, clearly something is changing. And Russians can see that. They can see that Ukrainian drones have been attacking Russian oil refineries, one after another, sparking a summer petrol shortage across the country. And almost every day now, Russians wake up to news that drones have bombed warehouses of the online Russian retail giant Wildberries. All of this is bringing Russia's war in Ukraine much closer to home. Nearly 4.5 years after Vladimir Putin launched what he thought would be a short, successful military operation. So, if the president is not for turning, what is he planning? Many Russians fear that he may announce another large-scale mobilization. You hear the rumors, the speculation. Nonsense. It's a lying provocation, declared Deputy Chairman of the Russian Security Council, Dmitry Medvedev, a few days ago. But those fears remain. Might President Putin turn to North Korea for more support, more troops, as he has done in the past? Will he step up the hybrid shadow war that Western officials have long accused Russia of waging on the West through cyber attacks and acts of sabotage? Will the Kremlin in some way try to test the unity of the NATO alliance? Would the Kremlin leader ever use a nuclear weapon? In Russia, there are some hardline commentators urging him to do so. I've lived and worked in Russia for many years, but truth is, I can't read Vladimir Putin's mind. I don't know what he'll do next, but I do know that not turning has a logical consequence. Expect escalation, and the Kremlin will inevitably blame that on Ukraine and on the West.
3: The BBC's Russia editor, Steve Rosenberg, for us there. Laurie, we heard a number of times in that analysis that the tide is not turning in this war. What's your view on that assessment?
4: Well, I mean, Steve, I think, as always, has pretty much encapsulated the situation. I should start, though, just by making one very important point, which is that while Ukraine is targeting military and economic targets in Russia, Russia is targeting civilians, things like accommodation blocks in Ukraine. There's a big difference between the two things. So, look, I mean, where we are in year five of the war is that Russia is now suffering some really serious setbacks. And Steve went through, you know, the attacks on the oil refineries, the Wildberries, chain store, which, of course, is being used to supply equipment and components for the war effort. There are also some quite big, you know, propaganda blows that the Ukrainians have struck in the last few months. Where we are, I think, is that, I mean, the war is really starting to come home to Russia, to Russians. But Russia isn't really making much progress on the battlefield. I mean, they're losing probably 30,000 men a month. They're managing to recruit, give or take, 30,000 a month. But what they're not doing is making any sort of breakthrough. So I think essentially what Putin's got is probably three broad options. One is to negotiate. And I mean negotiate with Trump, hoping that Trump will deliver the Ukrainians in a way that, you know, Putin's army hasn't been able to do so on the battlefield. Second is escalate in the hope of a breakthrough or a Ukrainian collapse or that the West, particularly the Europeans, lose their nerve. The third is just grind on in the hope that something turns up, that Ukraine breaks before Russia does, and carry on losing 30,000 men a month. None of those strikes me as a very good option. But I think there are some other things coming into play now as well, of which probably the most important is the interaction with the war in Iran. So what we've seen in the last few days is that Ukraine wasn't able to shoot down any incoming Russian ballistic missiles. That's because the Americans aren't providing them with interceptors, missile interceptors, Patriots and so on. Oil prices keep spiking up and down, as a result of the war in the Strait of Hormuz, the closure of the Hormuz. What we're also seeing is the emergence of a Russia-Iran axis on a number of fronts, with impacts on countries in the Gulf and beyond, of a war that they didn't want over Iran, and a war that they're looking at as not actually directly affecting their interests in Ukraine. For us, I think all the scenarios now are dangerous and expensive. I think what we're dealing now with is a conflict that will not resolve while Putin is alive. We could be looking at a continuation of this for the next decade or more. That's not the same thing, of course, as whether a ceasefire is achievable. I think, under the right circumstances, a ceasefire might be achievable. But if we're looking at how the underlying conflict resolves, I'm afraid it doesn't until Russia changes.
3: Chandragar, a brief point from you, a point raised there by Laurie about Russia's growing relationship with Iran. But of course, other relationships forming around the world are already established, which play into this as well.
5: Yes, if history teaches us anything, that war like this, there is no ideal solution. There are only uneasy compromises. And I think what the West is just not picking up is why Russia is managing to carry on. And that's because of the allies in the global South. We've got India, we've got China, and of course, Iran. But we've got large parts of the world that actually have something to say. The West needs to talk to them much more directly, if it's at all interested in bringing this, as Laurie said, in bringing this to an end sooner rather than later.
3: We're going to stay with the subject of war because living through conflict is disorientating, even for the most aware and well-informed of adults. For children, it is often utterly devastating. Everything and everyone they thought of as safe and dependable can no longer be relied upon, and they can't understand why. A chance to get a deeper insight into that childhood experience of war is available later this week at the Imperial War Museum in London via a new exhibition. Childhood in War takes visitors from 1914 to the present day via personal stories, but also via displays like an evacuee train carriage from World War II or a Cold War era kitchen. We brought together three people from different generations to reflect upon their own experiences. Lita Chechel, a teenager in Ukraine, Samira Hamidi, who fled Afghanistan with her family in the 1990s, and John Hajdu, whose childhood was spent in Budapest during the Second World War. His teddy bear is part of that exhibition, and Weekend's Julian Warwicker began by asking him about it.
0: Teddy has been with me since I was about 3 years old. I was born in April 1937 in Budapest, Hungary, into a well-to-do Jewish family, and we lived a comfortable and peaceful life. In 1941, Hungary entered the war, allied to Nazi Germany, and in a very short time, everything changed. From that time on, anti-Semitism took hold. My father had to go to live in a forced labor camp in 1943, and that's when my mother had to look after me on her own when I was just 6 years old. All this time, I had Teddy with me. The next step was the 15th of June 1944, when we were ordered to leave our home and move into a Yellow Star house, And all we could take is what we could carry. And again, Teddy was with me in my pocket. Eventually, I was moved into the ghetto. And then I lived there with my aunt, because in the meantime, my mother was taken to Mauthausen concentration camp.
1: So you took Teddy with you, and Teddy was what, a sort of a figure that you kept in your pocket?
0: Yes, I kept it in my pocket, because that really was the only thing connecting me to my happy life with a happy family. We lived in the ghetto for some time, which was a very, very nasty situation. There was nobody to play with, and I had nothing, no toys of any kind apart from Teddy.
1: Samira, you're listening to John's story from the point of view of somebody who escaped the civil war in Afghanistan with your family. You were a child, this was in 1992, and fled to Pakistan, and your story appears at this exhibition via a video. Tell us a bit about that childhood experience as you remember it.
6: Basically, I grew up, a huge part of my life, being always worried about the war that was happening in Afghanistan. We belonged to a middle-class family. My parents were both working in Afghanistan. So I remember it was always a struggle for my parents to make sure that they continue with their jobs, because they have no choice. They had to earn. It was me and my four other siblings. And at the same time, to make sure that, you know, somehow we are safe.
1: When you fled to Pakistan, going back to John's story, did you have to leave lots of things behind?
6: We had to leave literally everything. I think two or three blankets, a few pieces of clothes, and that's it.
1: Lisa, I want to bring you in, because you are living through a war now, because you're speaking to us from Ukraine. I'm told that you've been displaced twice as a result of this war at various different points over the last few years. Just tell us some of the experiences that you've lived through.
22: First time, it was in 2014, when I was 5 years old only, and I wasn't actually struggling a lot from the situation, because I didn't understand anything what's happening. The only thing that made me sad, that made me crying, is that when we were leaving our house really in a hurry, in a rush, so we were packing up our things, my mom said to me to leave several of my favorite toys, because unfortunately, we weren't allowed as well to take a lot of things with us, and there were more essential things to take. So that was the only thing that made me cry. But luckily, during this period from 2014 to 2022, I was leading a totally normal life in Kharkiv. My parents were working in their own apartment, and in this apartment was only one room up to I turned 12 years old. And then parents finally bought our own on the suburbs of the Kharkiv, where I finally got my own room, my own freedom of action. I spent there only 2 months, because after 2 months, the full-scale invasion started, and it fully ended my childhood. I would say completely ended.
1: That's an interesting observation. It fully ended my childhood. I wonder whether, as a result of living through what you have, that you almost feel as if there is an element of lost childhood here for you.
22: It's definitely so, because in one day I had to be an adult. Like, I was already a teenager. I was no longer a kid anymore. I was 12 years old, and I fully realized everything what is happening. And when war hits your life, it literally narrows down to worrying about existence.
1: Samira, when you look back to what happened to you in Afghanistan and then Pakistan, do you recognize that notion of you almost having to grow into an adult before you would have ideally wanted to, before you were ready to, perhaps?
6: Absolutely. This is such an important question and observation, because, you know, we had to accompany our parents for making difficult choices. We had to accept that, you know, this is how the life is. For example, living in Pakistan, because I had seen the struggle, we had fled the war, we had seen so much in our life that I wanted to help my parents. And I always say that, you know, I aged way early as compared to how old I was and what responsibilities I decided to take at that time.
1: John, can I come back to you finally? Because you've heard these two stories from Samira and Lisa. Do you recognize that notion of a lost childhood?
0: Looking back, I will always remember the loss of family, the loss of safety, not knowing what's happening to me. But the important thing is that after I escaped from Hungary through the Austrian border, I still have Teddy with me, and Teddy is still sitting on my desk, and I look at him every day, and it reminds me of what happened to me.
3: Lisa, Samira and John in conversation with the BBC's Julian Warwicker. Italy is putting nearly all of its major cities under the highest alert from tomorrow as it gets ready for a fourth heat wave. It's a similar tale across Europe as volunteers work to extinguish blazes in communities across the continent, according to the EU's Forest Fire Tracker. There have already been 1,200 fires across Europe so far, double the annual average. The heat has also caused widespread water and electricity shortages in North Africa, specifically in Tunisia and Libya. More on that in a moment. But for now, let's speak to Dr. Karl Friedrich Schleusner, who is a climate scientist at the International Institute for Applied Systems Analysis, which is an independent non-governmental research institute near Vienna. Welcome. Good to have your expertise on. We have seen devastating floods, heat waves, wildfires around the world this summer. How confidently can scientists say that climate change is making these events likely or more severe?
7: Well, a very good morning, good day from my side. And yes, it's an excellent question. I think what we are seeing is the footprint of climate change that's unfolding all over the world. We are approaching, or we have warmed the planet since the pre-industrial conditions by around 1.4 degrees Celsius. And this has an imprint on all events in different ways. So heat waves in particular are becoming way more likely. We are seeing events like the June heat wave in Europe that would have been unprecedented. So they wouldn't have happened without human-made climate change. And we see the fingerprints on climate change on events around the world, be it flash floods, drought events, but also the intensity of rain related to tropical cyclones.
3: You describe this as a new climate reality. What makes this summer different from the extreme events we've seen before?
7: It's a continuation of what we've seen before. We are loading the dice when it comes to extreme weather events. We are increasing the probability of them happening, and we're warming the planet at a record rate of more than a quarter of a degree per decade. And so every year we are increasing the odds of also seeing record-breaking extreme events. And unfortunately, this year is not over yet, and we see a new El Nino event forming, out of which our predictions are saying it might be one of the strongest, if not the strongest, we've ever seen. And this El Nino event will cause potentially another series of very extreme events all over the tropics in particular.
3: What's worrying is that you say that today's extremes could look mild by 2050. I mean, what does that future look like if governments fail to cut emissions fast enough?
7: Well, we are currently heading towards a climate of almost 3 degrees centigrade by the end of the century. That's twice as much as we've warmed the planet already today. And I think if what's becoming very clear is that we are now seeing increasingly climate conditions that we fail to handle. They're exceeding our capacity to adapt. They're exceeding the capacity of our human systems, our cities, our infrastructure, but also the ecosystems that surround us. And I think if there is one message that we should all take from this summer, this is if we don't like what we are seeing, we need to get very serious about climate action and bring emissions down as fast as possible on a race to net zero to stop climate change.
3: We'll end on that clear warning. Dr. Schleusner, thank you for joining us here on Weekend. As mentioned, the heat wave is widely impacting people across Tunisia. This includes those in the country's prisons. Campaigners say that they are ill-equipped to handle the high temperatures. And among those being held is 85-year-old Rachid Ghannouchi, the leader of the opposition Ennahda party and one of Tunisia's most prominent political prisoners. He's been hospitalized several times in recent weeks. His daughter Yusra Ghannouchi joins me now. Yusra, what do you understand to be your father's condition at the moment?
8: Good morning. Unfortunately, we don't really have any clear information, and that's the problem. So my father has been taken to hospital 6 times in recent weeks, in the last month. And the last time he was there for 11 days from Friday, 17th of July. And during that time, I mean, we only heard that he was taken to hospital because a lawyer who was visiting her father in prison witnessed my father collapsing from the extreme heat in prison. After that, he was kept in hospital for over 11 days without any access to lawyers or visits from family. And he was completely isolated, and we were very concerned about his well-being, particularly because there were alarming reports right. circulating about him being in intensive care and having had a stroke. So we were very worried, but still the authorities refused to give us any updates or any medical records or results. And this now has been repeated. So on Monday, he was taken to hospital again. And since then, family and lawyers have tried to visit him and have been refused access.
3: Okay, and very, very briefly, the conditions in the prison because of the heat. He's one of many prisoners. What do you understand them to be? 20 seconds, I'm afraid.
8: There's poor ventilation in prison, no air conditioning. The prisoners are kept in their cells for over 22 hours in very difficult conditions. And this applies to my father and many other political prisoners. And these prisoners have been there for over 3 years simply for defending democracy in Tunisia and demanding a return to democracy in Tunisia.
3: Yusra Ghanouchi, thank you for joining us. We did try to contact the Tunisian government for a response, but have not managed to get a reply as yet. You're listening to Weekend.

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2: 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This is Weekend from the BBC World Service. Still to come, the fallout continues against Spain after the Ceuta migrant surge, with some members of the EU on high alert. And we take you to the dance floor of Ibiza and hear from a couple whose club nights were at the heart of the clubbing scene. That's all on Weekend with Krupa Bhatti.
3: BBC News with Govinda Gill. The Russian authorities say an explosion at a restaurant in central Moscow was caused by a bomb. Three people were killed and more than 20 others injured. Russia's anti-terrorism committee said a woman had tried to bring a homemade explosive device into the restaurant. President Donald Trump says he has cancelled planned strikes against Iran. In a post on his Truth Social platform, he said he was holding off at the request of Iran and other countries in the region, provided a deal was quickly reached. Tight security is in place for elections in Pakistan-administered Kashmir, a week after at least four people died in the first round of voting. Roads and markets remain largely closed. The interim Venezuelan government and the opposition say they will hold face-to-face talks next week. The talks are aimed at an eventual political transition. About half of Cuba's population is without electricity after a partial blackout left the capital and other parts of the island in darkness. Cuba's energy crisis is mainly due to its aging power system and a US oil embargo. Hungary's Prime Minister Peter Modra says the country is shutting down its only nuclear plant because of an ongoing drought. The Danube River is so low that it cannot be used to cool the PAC's power plant. Lawmakers from Japan's ruling party have set up a group that will regulate trading cards, including popular anime franchises such as Pokemon. Trading cards have become a market valued at millions of dollars. Scientists have found evidence that Ice Age people were more likely to kill female woolly mammoths. Most of the bones examined belong to females, which scientists believe lived in herds, making them an easier target. Male remains, by contrast, were more isolated. That's the latest BBC News.
2: Welcome back to Weekend. We're live for the next 90 minutes or so here on the BBC World Service. I'm Krupa Bhatti, in the fine company of my two guests for the rest of the programme, who are giving me their takes on the news of the week. They are Dr. Chandrika Kaur, a professor in modern history at the University of St. Andrews in Scotland, and Laurie Bristow, a former UK ambassador to Afghanistan and Russia. And a chance now to spend a few minutes learning about what they are working on at the moment. Chandrika, if our listeners were with us at the start of the programme, you mentioned a book that you were looking at the relationship between the BBC and India, and it wasn't the World Service back then. Tell us more.
4: Well, thank you. Yes, I seem to have been working on this for a long time, but I was really keen to understand why today the BBC World Service is so popular. It is the world's, you know, service,
2: well,
4: quite literally.
2: Yes, yeah.
4: And so I was wondering what made that possible. Mm. And I went back to history, and I'm looking at the decades 1920s through to independence in the 1940s. And of course, it's the Indian subcontinent, so not just India, but modern day Pakistan's and Ceylon and so on. But what interests me is that, you know, of course, the BBC was part of the British Empire. It had to be. It was a national broadcaster. But it was much more than that. And I think we need to interrogate that and to understand why.

0: it was and who, what and how the BBC managed to set down such deep roots in the subcontinent amongst, if you like, subject populations. And the answer lies, I think, in my book, in the fact that it was run by some very far-sighted and some very creative, intrepid broadcasters. Creative in the sense that they fudged government, you know, ruling. The government obviously was trying to control it, like always. Yeah. Governments always try and control media. It was no different then. But what BBC did was very, very cleverly over, I think, particularly the Second World War, managed to rotate itself and become not just an imperial broadcaster, but an external broadcaster, the largest media presence.
1: Give us a sense of some of those characters who, as you say, managed to fudge the narrative somehow.
0: Well, we begin with John Rees, you know, the so-called founder of the BBC. He had delusions of grandeur. You know, he thought he might be good for the viceroy's job. That never materialized, but he ended up sort of helping set up the Empire Service, and then specialized services came later after Rees as well, like the Eastern Service. And there were lots of individuals. There was Lionel Fielden, a hero of mine, who was the first controller of All India Radio, which of course was set up with the help of the BBC. So it was very much a child of empire, just like the BBC. But there were others, William Hayley, the director general during the latter half of the Second World War, Beresford Clark, you know, legions of sort of individuals who sort of went, for example, Stevenson, Donald Stevenson, who was the first director of the BBC's Delhi office. Right. You know, the first time the BBC sets up its office is 1944.
1: Right.
0: So we've got, you know, that's where it begins. And of course, now we still have a link and it's changed. Yeah. And, you know, we had such great characters in the more recent past, like Mark Tully.
1: It's so interesting to see what is happening now, obviously, with the BBC's relationship with India at the moment under a Modi government. But that's obviously a separate conversation. But I look forward to reading that book when it does publish. Fascinating insight. Thank you so much. Laurie, what's your main focus at the moment?
2: Yeah, my main focus at the moment is on Russia, but I just want to share with your readers, your listeners, actually a couple of other things
1: that
2: I'm working on. One is, it goes back to a one of the segments in the earlier part of the programme. It's about the children of war. So we're in a year of two anniversaries. A couple of weeks from now, it'll be the fifth anniversary of the fall of Kabul to the Taliban. I was there.
1: Time to be there.
2: It was quite a time to be there. But it's also, of course, coming up in September, the 25th anniversary of 9/11, which was what took the US-led military intervention into Afghanistan in the first place. One of the things I think that your previous item really underlined very well is that it's really important to think about these things not just in terms of geopolitics and strategy, but also their human impact. And of course, you know, as we all know, you know, it's generally women and children who come off worst from conflict. We shouldn't, of course, forget also the you know, the huge impact on broader civilian populations, on veterans of the military, and so on. I think one of the questions for governments in particular and societies is how to address the grievances that create the ground that conflict comes from. One of the things I'm doing in Cambridge in a couple of months is a panel event with Zara Joya, who you had on the programme last week, the Afghan female journalist, and Christina Lamb, you know, to try to unpack some of these things, you know, about the costs of war. There's a positive side in all of this. So a month ago, we had the Australian cricket team, the Afghan cricket team over from Australia to play in the college. The college I run has, you know, it's the only Oxford or Cambridge College with a first-class cricket ground in the middle of it. The point of bringing that team over was to talk to a much wider public about how those young Afghan women are actually, they're speaking for themselves through the medium of cricket. So, you know, we're asking them, what do you actually want for your own lives, but also for the future of your country? One of the great things about these institutions is that you can set up that kind of conversation. The other thing, very briefly, I just want to touch on, I do a lot of work on it at the moment, it's the impact of things like disinformation, misinformation, fake science, anti-vax, you know, all the sort of magical thinking that takes us away from thinking very seriously about what we actually need to do about these multiple crises and dilemmas that we're facing as societies. How do we have that public conversation in a well-balanced and evidence-based way? Because at the other end of that conversation, we need actually to do things.
1: I wanted to take you back to what you were saying about the Afghan women's cricket team. Obviously, you were there at a tremendously, it's an era-changing time in many ways. Afghanistan, a young population, a very hospitable nation, the people of Afghanistan. You would have, built relationships with locals. Do you have any contact with these communities still? And what do they share with you?
2: Yeah, of course. I think you make a really, really important point there. And that was one of the things we were trying to get across with the cricket match that we organised. It's to try not to see people who are affected by conflict, displaced by conflict, as simply passive victims of circumstance. They have views, they have a culture, they have a voice of their own. Quite often, the most important thing that people like me can do is give them the space to say, to talk about themselves and about their country and about what they actually hope for the future.
1: Thank you. Very good to get your insights on what you're working on at the moment. You're listening to Weekend on the BBC World Service. Next to Spain, and it's reacted angrily to what it calls the selfish, polarising and unlawful response from some European Union countries to the influx of about 60,000 migrants from Morocco. Yesterday, we spoke about Italy suspending the EU's border-free Schengen agreement with Spain and the Italian Prime Minister Giorgia Meloni calling the scene shocking. Spanish officials say almost all of those who reached Ceuta have now returned, but 22 EU states have issued a joint letter calling for the European Union's external borders to be strengthened, and the EU has scheduled an emergency meeting on Tuesday to discuss the crisis. Let's speak now to Javier Tartelejos, who is a chairman of the European Parliament's Committee on Civil Liberties, Justice and Home Affairs, and he's also a member of the opposition People's Party in Spain. Thank you for joining us. What is your response to the way Spain has handled this influx of migrants on its North African territory?
3: Well, I think that basically the Spanish authorities, unfortunately, failed to anticipate what was going on the other side of the border. And then we have a situation that obviously overwhelmed the capacities to respond to it that Ceuta has available. So I think that we have to revisit the events that have taken place in Ceuta and draw the right conclusions.
1: Spain maintains that criminal gangs are to blame for this influx. Is that something you agree with?
3: Not entirely. I think that obviously there's been disinformation around. There's been we do know that the criminal organizations devoted to human trafficking and migrant smuggling are operating there. But I mean, you cannot account for these events just by the action of criminal organizations. And if that were the case, then it wouldn't be more reassuring, quite at all. And by the contrary, that would be extremely concerning if we come to the conclusions that a mafia-style organization can bring about such a chaos into a Spanish city.
1: So you say it's one aspect. What do you believe are the other factors at play that have led to this situation?
3: Well, what we have seen is first, a clearly failure in terms of anticipating the crisis on the hand of the Spanish authorities. Second, lack of the appropriate level of resources in Ceuta, both of law enforcement bodies, military, and border control and border management procedures. And obviously, we need to demand more timely and better cooperation from Morocco. What we saw in the critical hours of these events and when these events were unfolding, we saw the Moroccan authorities standing idly by while thousands, literally thousands of its citizens broke into the Spanish territory.
1: Some may dispute that version, saying that the authorities there, the Border Patrol, were simply overwhelmed. But in response to that, the Spanish government says it has plans to install a physical, or it is currently installing a physical floating sea barrier to re-establish order between Ceuta and Morocco. Do you think that's going to be effective?
3: Well, this sea border will have a limited effect. Most of the Moroccans who entered Ceuta did that through the border crossings on land. And these sea barriers are basically intended to comply with the specific Supreme Court ruling, which established that those who reach Spanish territory through sea, not trespassing any physical barrier, shouldn't be subject of an immediate return. It will be of a very limited effect. But let's not forget that all these people come from Moroccan territory. And so we need Morocco to get involved in more specific and timely cooperation.
1: We know that EU ministers are going to be talking about the situation at an emergency meeting on Tuesday. How concerned are you that more parties might wish to see an end of the Schengen Accord? That's the agreement that allows people to move freely within countries in the EU. How worried are you that Spain may be sidelined in this and may be further suspended like Italy has chosen to do?
3: Mm-hmm. Well, the Schengen agreement and the Schengen space is there to stay. I have no doubt about it. My concern is that there is a growing concern among our European partners for the shortcomings that have been exposed in the course of this crisis in Ceuta. So that is something that we have to address. Spain has a priority access to substantial EU funding. Also, we have received a very, not only now, but over the last few years, the offer of resources and very important resources from Frontex, the European Agency for Border Management, for border control. So I think that we have to make the most of it. We have also to redeploy our own national resources in Ceuta and Melilla, and we have to make it very clear to anyone involved in this situation that this kind of crisis won't be taking place again. Okay. That won't happen again.
1: Thank you for sharing your message, Javier Tartelejos, member of the Opposition People's Party in Spain and chairman of the European Parliament's Committee on Civil Liberties, Justice and Home Affairs. Good to have you with us here on Weekend. Let me turn to my panel. Chandrika, what did you make of those scenes that we saw this week on the territory of Ceuta?
0: Well, as long as there is massive global inequality, disparity of the distribution of wealth, this is going to continue to happen. I was very struck by some of the interviews with a few of those who did make it across and then went back. And they were saying desperately to camera, help us, help us. We have no jobs in Morocco. We need help. We're just coming for work. And that is the human condition. I mean, the borders are never going to be able to stop people trying to break them. They're meant to keep people out and they're meant to keep people in, but they're always going to have to be flexible to these changes in the, in the economic situation. And I think this is a much bigger problem of equity in terms of, the global distribution of wealth.
1: Laurie.
2: Yeah, look, I agree with pretty much everything Chandrika just said. So just to add a few points to that. I mean, first of all, it's an obvious thing to say, but I think it's worth saying that not everything is about us here in Europe. I mean, migration is a global problem. You see it working its way through in any number of countries. The impact on politics in Europe, though, is severe. I'm thinking back to 2015 and the impact on the UK in particular, as we're going into our referendum on membership of the EU, of the huge influx of Syrians and others at the time. So for me, I mean, this comes down to a couple of questions. One is, what is driving migration in the first place? And second, what are effective responses to it if we want something different from what we're seeing? So Chandrika's mentioned, of course, economic opportunity. It's a perfectly natural thing for people to look for economic opportunity. We shouldn't forget the role of things like, you know, fleeing conflict, fleeing the consequences of climate change. You know, these are global problems as well as local problems. In terms of effective responsibilities, there's always a tendency to reach for the really easy answers to difficult questions. I think we need a much more nuanced discussion about the nature of borders, you know, how we manage them, what actually we're trying to achieve, what international cooperation looks like, why people leave in the first place, but crucially, what happens to them once they arrive.
1: Thank you. You're listening to Weekend. '90s Ibiza, a club scene in its golden era, open air rave, zero boundaries on the dance floor and wild hedonism. The latter heralded by parties like Manumission. At the centre of Manumission, which translates as emancipation, were the founders Caroline Davies and Mike McKay. Together, they created what became known as the raunchiest night on the island. Later, in the summer season of 1998, they opened Manumission Hotel, a former rundown brothel-turned house of hedonism, which we learn more about in Claire's new book, Motel: High Times in 90s Ibiza. Claire and Mike popped into the studio to tell me more, and Mike began by telling me how Manumission was formed.
4: I'd been living in New York, Paris and London, going between the different cities, going to the clubs. And I particularly liked the gay clubs because there was a really nice atmosphere, not a violent energy and whatever. But all the time I was thinking, if I was to throw a party, what would I do?
5: Mike had also studied architecture at UCL. So
4: at the Bartlett School.
5: Which is a very important part of the Manumission design process, because everything we've designed has been based on Mike's architecture training.
1: You're going to have to connect the dots for me here. Works hand in hand with creating this epic night, Manumission.
5: I think that's why it's so different, you know.
4: Because architecture has such strict design rules. So everything has to have a reason. So everything we've ever done for Manumission, we've filtered through those architectural design principles.
1: And for those who might not be of that generation who can relate to this or may not have been, or to whom this whole scene is foreign, how would you define a Manumission club night?
5: I mean, the way we designed it was very much from the perspective of the audience, and the whole experience began literally when they landed on the island. So we used the whole island as our canvas.
4: Our theatre.
5: It was our theatre, so the streets, the beaches.
4: We threw a big picnic on the beach before to get everybody in the right mood. We did street parades around the town. We kind of enticed the people into it, but it was all about giving. And even in the early Manchester days, I used to do the door, and I would select the people based on their attitude rather than how they looked, because I didn't like a moody door where you were terrified you wouldn't get in the club, because I always felt that spoilt the atmosphere inside.
5: And then, for example, in Ibiza, we would have entertainers on the queue because there were like thousands of people in the queue, and we didn't want them to get
4: entertain them in
5: so
4: the queue.
5: So we had entertainers.
1: And that's important to stress. We're talking about thousands of people in the club. We're not talking about dozens or hundreds.
5: No, we filled the biggest nightclub in the world consistently for 14 years.
4: Around 10,000 people a night.
5: The book is focused on the early years, and the pinnacle of the early wild, crazy years
4: was the motel.
5: Was the Manumission Motel. We took over an abandoned brothel, and we turned it into a living kind of art installation.
4: And we didn't leave for 6 months.
5: We didn't leave for 6 months, and it was me and Mike and the Manumission strippers from New York, a Puerto Rican from New York, and Otter, who was a New Orleans sex performer. And then it was all the Manumission DJs and producers, you know, like Fatboy Slim and Carl Cox and...
4: Yeah. Armin van Helden.
5: Armin van Helden.
4: Whose song you're going to hear soon, I
5: think. Stuart Price. Yes, all these young DJs and artists, they came and stayed in this little pink roadside motel with us. So the book kind of culminates in this long weekend in the motel.
1: Yeah. And I believe you've got a bit to read to us as well.
5: I do. Would you like me to read?
1: Absolutely,
5: you
1: go for it.
5: Yeah. Okay, so... Armin van Helden, producer of some of the most iconic records and remixes of Manu Mission's tenure, who dropped the upcoming You Don't Know Me 5 months before its official release. The melody swept over, in and through every soul on the dance floor.

0: Captures you, doesn't it? Mike, I want to turn to you.
1: Yes.
0: You were obviously active on the scene in the 90s, but when you reflect at the eras before and after, where do you think it kind of stands? If there was almost a hierarchy of the heyday of clubbing, you got the 90s where you guys featured, but then there were the 80s, the 2000s that followed. Do you think we've lost or gained in between?
1: Oh, no, you've definitely lost. Yeah, no. The 90s were much more freer, much less judgmental. Everybody's welcome. You didn't need to divide everybody up into categories and then make rules for what you can say or you can't say. Everybody was accepted, all sexualities, all nationalities, all types of people, all ages. You're allowed to be yourself. And then I think the world's lost that a bit. And that's one of the reasons for Claire writing the book, is to say, look, this is what it was like. It was actually quite amazing. Yeah. And it could be again.
2: The hypnotic electronic intro, guitar stabs, Jacques Leconte grinned, dropping Chaka Khan's Ain't Nobody, and I was back, effortlessly captured in the moment. We had the perfect symbiotic relationship with our artists. I closed my eyes, threw my arms in the air. It all happened so naturally. I slunk my hips, and there I was, flying through the stars, hoping this night would last forever. And in a way, I did. If this night could last forever, everything would remain perfectly preserved in the little pink time capsule flying across the universe. I leant back on the pole, the rhinestones sparkling on my sheer grey chemise. I dropped onto my heels, smiling. Sunday night at the motel, the players gathered, moving parts assembled, in anticipation, ready for the spark to ignite.
0: And when you look at, you know, the era that we're in now, mobile phones, for example, live streaming, do you think that impacts the way people enjoy those moments?
1: Oh, well, of course, yes. I think that it makes people not present in the moment, which is a great loss. And that's what we're doing, Manumission, again, one time this summer in September, and we're banning mobile phones. Our aim is to transport them back to 1998 with the 1998 soundtrack to show them what it felt like for us.
0: That was Mike Manumission ending the conversation there. And we also heard from Claire as well. Not Caroline, as I incorrectly said earlier. My apologies. Claire's new book, Motel, High Times in 90s Ibiza, is out now. Let me turn to my guests. Were either of you part of that clubbing scene in 1990s Ibiza?
3: No, I'm afraid not. I was too stuck in the libraries, I'm afraid. I mean, I just wanted to make two quick points. One, I do envy this idea of complete freedom, because I just think how wonderful that is. But is it really possible to be that free? I mean, isn't there a danger of freedom, you know, slipping into licentiousness? You know, there is this sense of needing boundaries, I feel, in any society. And the second point is, you know, this is a form of escapism, and it epitomizes a certain culture, but it isn't new, because human beings through history have wanted to escape and create communities of their own with its own rules. So in a way, you know, we've got, you know, for example, things like monasteries, you know, people going off to islands and setting up monasteries and so on. And who knows what happened there? You know, lots of drinking and licentiousness there too amongst monks, no doubt. But anyway, the point is this. Once you start getting a community going, yes, it's founded on wonderful freedoms of openness and free, and, you know, everybody's welcome and all the rest of it. But what happens very quickly, and this is part of human nature, I think, is that they begin to create their own rules. So it becomes us versus them. Now, I, even if I could have gone, you know, and wanted to go, I think I would have sort of excluded myself, because I would have felt I wouldn't fit in.
0: You would have fit right in, Chandrika.
3: I don't know about that.
0: Laurie, what about you?
4: Yeah, well, I'm afraid my idea of wild hedonism, as you put it, is a walk in the woods with a golden retriever, which is what I'm off to after this program.
0: Sounds good to me.
4: So, look, I mean, I think the thing here is that, I mean, counterculture is always a feature of generational change. So for my generation, you know, growing up in the 70s and 80s, it was punk rock. For my parents, it was flower power in the 60s and all that. The thing that interests me, or one of the things that interests me about this, though, is that you can sometimes only really see what's happening in the rearview mirror as people push back on the establishment of the day and form their own view of the world and the future.
0: Thank you both for your views there. You're with Weekend.
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0: BBC World Service, it's 7 hours GMT. This is Weekend with Krupa Bhatti. Coming up, Italy puts nearly all major cities on its highest heat alert, whilst extreme heat continues to cause deadly problems with fires throughout southern Europe.
8: We love the beauty of our trees and brush and grasses, but the more fuel you have as it dries out to burn, the more rapid those fires are going to be.
0: How police in the UK are trying to divert teen hackers away from crime. Plus, marking the final day of the Commonwealth Games with Kenyan athlete Julius Diego, an Olympic medalist and former world and Commonwealth champion. And
9: the children who sing with me are from the Chicago Public Schools, and it was one of the most challenging recording sessions I've ever done.
0: The rock star turned child literacy advocate. That's all here on Weekend.
10: Live from NPR News, I'm Dale Willman. President Trump says U.S. attacks on Iran will stop for now because of a potential deal that would immediately reopen the Strait of Hormuz. In a social media post, Trump said he was asked to hold off on attacks by Iran and other Middle Eastern nations. Trump has in the past announced a number of other peace deals that eventually fell apart. Violence is continuing in Gaza, despite President Trump's announcement of what he called a breakthrough agreement that has Hamas disarming and Israel withdrawing. The Gaza Health Ministry says Israeli strikes killed 152 Palestinians in July, including 21 children. NPR's Anas Baba reports from Gaza City.
11: Israel continues to bomb across Gaza while expanding the territory under its military control to more than two-thirds of the strip. Those operations have continued even as U.S.-led efforts focus on securing a lasting ceasefire, Hamas disarmament, and a new administration for Gaza. The latest Israeli airstrike before dawn Saturday hit medication warehouses. Israel's military says the warehouses stored rifles without providing any evidence. The Gaza Health Ministry says two warehouses were destroyed, while the blast also damaged more than 200 tents sheltering displaced families nearby. The ministry says more than 1,200 Palestinians have been killed in Israeli attacks since the U.S.-backed ceasefire reached last October. Anas Baba, NPR News, Gaza City.
10: Dry conditions across the West are continuing to create wildfire problems. In Washington state, there are more than two dozen active wildfires underway at this hour. The Old Trails fire near Spokane has caused some evacuations in the city, and it's threatening some 4,000 structures. Governor Bob Ferguson has declared a statewide emergency.
12: Our state's facing a very serious situation with multiple fires, and our hearts go out to Washingtonians who are losing their homes and being evacuated.
10: And in eastern Washington, 60,000 people have lost power because of wildfires there. Canada's second largest airline, WestJet, says it's canceled more than 270 flights because of a strike by flight attendants. Dan Karpinchuk reports.
13: The two sides are still at the bargaining table, and there are reports of some progress. But the main issue remains unpaid work, work before and after a flight. WestJet says grounding some flights is aimed at preventing crew and passengers from getting stranded. The timing of the threatened strike couldn't have come at a worse time at the height of the holiday travel season. And WestJet passengers are bracing for travel disruptions. Analysts say with the pressure on both sides ramping up, there's still time to make a deal. For NPR News, I'm Dan Karpinchuk in Toronto.
10: Three people were killed and seven more injured in a shooting at a chain restaurant in southern Idaho on Saturday afternoon. Police responded to the shooting and found the body of the suspected gunman in an area near the restaurant. So far, they have no idea of what the gunman's motive was. You're listening to NPR News. Hundreds of thousands of people lined the canals of Amsterdam Saturday for that city's annual Pride Festival boat parade. The event took place just 1 week after a deadly attack on a Pride event in Berlin. One person was killed and as many as 30 others injured in that attack. The parade featured 80 boats and coincided with a global World Pride celebration. It's been 2 weeks since the Trump administration said it had found 250,000 non-citizens on the voter rolls of just four states. But as NPR's Jude Jaffe Block reports, the White House still hasn't offered any details on those claims.
14: The letters the Department of Homeland Security wrote to California, Nevada, New Jersey, and Pennsylvania were not as definitive as the public announcements the agency made. Instead, the letters said a preliminary review of the four states' public voter rolls found they may contain as many as 250,000 non-citizens combined. The letters gave the states a July 30th deadline to respond. NPR reviewed three states' responses back. They asked for details about how DHS did its calculations and expressed a commitment to ensuring eligible voters would not be removed from the rolls based on unreliable data. DHS did not respond to NPR's questions about its methodology. Jude Jaffe Block, NPR News.
10: A Senate measure aimed at regulating college sports is moving forward after receiving support from two of the country's largest college conferences. The Big Ten and the Southeast Conference agreed to offer their support after some concessions were made regarding third-party name, image, and likeness deals known as NIL. The measure now needs 60 votes to end debate before a final vote on the bill can be taken. I'm Dale Willman, NPR News.
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0: It's 7:06 GMT. This is Weekend from the BBC. I'm Krupa Bhatti. Thank you for staying with us. Coming up later.
16: Along came a spider and sat down beside her and frightened me, smothered away.
9: The children who sing with me are from the Chicago Public Schools, and it was one of the most challenging recording sessions I've ever done. It's a great tool for teaching English, but also building vocabulary, because the language is so old. There are idiomatic expressions that might not be familiar to the kids. And I'm sure a lot of children don't have words like Mary Old King Cole was a merry old soul.
0: We're going to hear how one artist's songs are being used to improve child literacy in the US. That's a little later in the programme. But for now, I have two guests with me for the rest of the hour, offering me their perspectives on the news of the day and the week. Dr. Chandrika Kaul, a professor in modern history at the University of St. Andrews in Scotland, and Laurie Bristow, a former UK ambassador to Afghanistan and Russia. Thank you both for being with us. We're going to start with the situation with the heat waves across Europe. Italy is putting nearly all of its major cities under the highest alert from tomorrow as it gets ready for a fourth heat wave. It's a similar tale across Europe as volunteers work to extinguish blazes in countries across the continent. According to the EU's Forest Fire Tracker, there have already been 1,200 fires across Europe so far this year. That is double the annual average. And a few more numbers to throw your way for a bit more important context. The fires in southwestern France burned 42,000 hectares of pine forest and touristic resort areas and forced over 200,000 people to flee. On Friday, firefighters were continuing to drop water from airplanes in an attempt to control the last hotspots of those fires, which raged for days on end. Spain declared a state of emergency in response to fires burning around the capital, Madrid. Spain is reliant on thousands of forest fires, many of whom are hired on a temporary seasonal contracts by regional authorities. Forest fire engineer Ferran Dalmo Rovira described the toll the firefighting efforts have taken.
17: In the first few days, morale dropped because, obviously, when you're working long hours and you lose control of the fire, it's hard to accept. That, of course, lowers people's morale. We spent several days chasing the fire, and the feeling was that we were always one step behind.
0: We also learnt this week that two firefighters were killed on the Greek island of Crete as gusts of 125 kilometres per hour fanned those flames. Thousands there too were evacuated from their homes, and of course tourists were impacted as well. So what lessons could European firefighting teams learn from regions more accustomed to extreme fire seasons? Chad Augustin is the fire chief of Pasadena Fire Department. He reflected first on the comparisons between the fires in California and Southern Europe.
8: When I was looking across Europe, as a general comparison, LA has some, the LA region has some similar weather conditions as Europe does, specifically Spain, Greece, Portugal, and southern France with their Mediterranean climate. Really a lot of similarities to the Los Angeles region. We're seeing wetter winters and hot summers that are just becoming the norm. And then your warm bodies of water traditionally keep your humidities a little bit higher. And we're actually seeing some of that here in the LA region right now. With the high levels of rain that you had over the last year, really leads to tremendous levels of fuel growth. And then when you have high temperatures with record heat, it dries those fuels out. And then it's not surprising that you're seeing such devastating wildfires. We experienced that in the LA region, very similar. We had record levels of rain in the winter of 23 and into the early 2024, and then drought conditions the rest of the year, which is why we had the most devastating wildfires in history in January of 2025, which would traditionally be a very low risk for wildfire.
0: Is it therefore about preventing these wildfires or simply trying to accommodate them now that they are something that are here to stay?
8: I think I would recommend they are here to stay, but we have I have three recommendations that we're really trying to aggressively do here in the Los Angeles region. You have to have aggressive and proactive fuel management, and that's for a lot of people that's a change in our thought process, because we love the beauty of our trees and brush and grasses, but the more fuel you have as it dries out to burn, the more rapid those fires are going to be, and the more challenging they are to extinguish. So we have to have aggressive and proactive fuel management. We need to make sure that our firefighters are well trained in wildfire management, and that might mean adding additional fire personnel. And then in a disaster, there's never enough trained personnel, so we really need to work on training our community to be an extension of our firefighters, and then that's a force multiplier, because you have more people who can help in a disaster.
0: You talk about personnel. Let's turn our attention to those firefighters. We know that in this latest round of fires in Europe that there are already firefighters who have lost their lives. We know that you and your colleagues have also suffered long-term effects of fighting such big blazes. Tell us about what those consequences have been.
8: Because in a structure fire, when we're fighting a house fire, we have a self-contained breathing apparatus. Usually we're fighting a fire for minutes, you know, maybe a maximum of an hour or more. But on a brush fire, we're out in the environment. And there, we just, across the United States, we haven't found a good way to really protect our lungs. We might be able to use, you know, N95 masks, but they're really uncomfortable. And so more and more as these brush fires are being urban conflagrations where we're burning brush and structures, our firefighters are being exposed to all sorts of carcinogens and toxins and lead and asbestos. And so across the United States, for sure, we're continuing to see a rise in cancers and lung injuries for our personnel because of the exposures.
0: If wildfires are here to stay, as you say, what steps are being taken to ensure that firefighters are better protected?
8: Yeah, we're really working with the experts on making sure that we have the right equipment and challenging the norms. But having some level of respiratory protection is continuing to be a challenge, because we're fighting fires not just for minutes or an hour or two, but for hours and days at a time. That's really, in my mind, where we have to find better protection for our employees. And even if we're fighting brush fires, fires in and around structures that are, we would call the urban conflagrations, like we saw at the Eaton and Palisades fire, we may have to put on respiratory protection via our self-contained breathing apparatus, which will limit our ability to fight fire for a, you know, extended period of time. But ultimately, if we're injuring or killing firefighters at the expense of saving brush and structures, then our values are upside down. We have to make sure that our firefighters go home safely to their families each and every day. Changing our thought process by utilizing technology so that we can map and predict what the fire is doing by changing wind conditions. And as an example, if the wind is blowing out of the south and we're able to pinch that fire on the left and right flank and on each side, but then there's a rapid shift in wind in the middle of that firefight that our crews didn't expect, now all of a sudden they're at risk of getting of a burnover and getting injured or killed. And so we really have to be aware of the conditions and ensuring that our crews have an exit path where possible, and then really leveraging the technology so that we have the best information and timing of what the weather and fire is doing moment by moment.
0: Chad Augustin, the fire chief at the Pasadena Fire Department in California. Let's turn to my studio guests here. Laurie, to you first. What are your thoughts on what you heard there from Chad?
4: Yeah, so my main thought is that this is not happening in isolation. I mean, the whole set of issues around climate change are getting very real, very, very fast now. But what's also happening is an extraordinary range of challenges to human security that are happening concurrently with that. And that's presenting us all with, you know, really big dilemmas, you know, forced choices about what we focus on. Of course, you know, the tendency is always to focus on the biggest crocodile closest to the canoe, but we haven't got that luxury anymore. We've got to address all these things pretty much in real time. What that says to me is that because they tend to amplify each other, climate, conflict, some of the other things that we've been talking about today, we need to attend also to the our ability to discuss and make decisions in a way that's commensurate with the size of the problem. So one of the things that the World Economic Forum has reported on in the last 3 years is what are the top risks to human security? And the two that come out consistently in that are not actually interstate conflict. It's climate and it's disinformation. So the effect of disinformation, of course, is to make it much, much harder to have that kind of societal conversation and to work out what we need to do, how we manage the risks and how we pay the costs.
0: Chandrika.
3: Well, if I were to just add to so much of what has been said already, I mean, this is very little to say except for two quick things. One, if I'm just focusing on Britain, I think for too long a kind of liberalism, perhaps in the widest possible way, the sense that, you know, we, if you want an AC, if you want to drive the latest car, if you want to do just what we want, if you want to have fun and set fire to, you know, play truant and drop a mat somewhere, you know, it's okay. We might just get a rap on the knuckles. I might sound a bit disingenuous here, but I think what we need firstly is politicians to make real political decisions, long-term decisions, and not to fudge issues. So, for example, it's ironic that we have the wettest winters. So what are we doing about some of the water conservation? We are not building enough reservoirs. Reservoirs take a long time to come to fruition. We need, hard choices, which means tougher decisions made on water companies, on water wastage. And secondly, I think societal level decisions. I think as a society, perhaps, dare I say it, in the West, we are very self-indulgent. We need to learn from other societies around the world that have been grappling with these issues for a very long time, not issues that have not always been of their own making. How do they cope?
0: And how do they cope? We all need some tips here.
3: I think they cope with a lot less. So we will need to have to live with these conditions. As the speaker, as some of your interviewers have already said, this is not going away. This can't be legislated away. We've got to have to live with this. And the irony, another irony, is that as a global society, they say information is power. We are possibly the most well-informed society, but for issues like misinformation, because of issues like misinformation, perhaps, I don't know, or just a refusal to accept reality. I don't know. But the point is, we are, what are we doing with that information? And I don't think we're doing that much. So it is an irony, you know, our ancestors didn't know when the next crisis would hit them. They were at the mercy, if you like, of climate, weather changes. We are not in the same way. And yet I find, you know, particularly sort of attitude towards, you know, human environment, so archaic. You know, what is it about us that makes us behave like that? Yeah. And I'm talking particularly about, you know, dare I say it, West, because, you know, Europe is supposed to be the continent that's heating up the most rapidly. So, yes, I am talking about Europe. I'm talking about the West. But this is not just limited, of course, to us. This is a global phenomenon.
18: Good to get your thoughts very quickly. How are you both coping in the heat? Top tips?
3: Have a lot of baths. No, I don't mean it like that. Have more showers. Stop having baths. This is such a British thing. I don't have baths.
18: That's another conversation, isn't it?
3: Yes, I have showers. I have lots of showers, but very quick, short bursts.
18: Laurie?
4: Drink a lot of water.
18: See, that's a very wise one. Not that yours isn't, but a bit more practical and immediate. Thank you both. You are listening to Weekend live on the BBC World Service. Now, tonight marks the end of the Commonwealth Games. It is the second time the host Scotland are hosting the event in Glasgow. But this year, only 10 sports were featured. This is a step back from 17 in 2024. One of the events that was included was javelin, and we're joined live by Kenya's Julius Yego, an Olympic medalist and former world and Commonwealth champion. He just missed out on the finals after finishing 13th, but that is not stopping his journey. Thank you for being with us, Julius.
19: Thank you.
18: Congratulations for getting as far as you did. What's it been like this year?
19: It's been good. I think it's been good. I started the season well. And I think it's been good. I won the Continental Championship as well back in May. So I think the season has been good. It's just only Glasgow that did not go well for me this time around.
18: This is your last Commonwealth Games, as I understand it. How does it feel, especially as you said, this didn't go to plan?
19: I'm disappointed, of course, not to make it to the finals, and disappointed with the performance. But I think I also, like, I'm kind of happy because it's been a long journey. I think I'm one of the only athletes who is still active in the field since 2010. When I debut in Delhi, India at the Commonwealth Games. So I don't think we have many athletes who are still competing at this stage.
18: You're still going strong, like, Julius.
19: I'm just happy.
18: What was the atmosphere like this year, especially as there was that sudden change from Australia to Glasgow? There were fewer sports featured. Did you feel that it was different this year?
19: I don't think so, because I think everything went well when the Australia said they were not able to host the event, and Scotland, you know, decided to take up the job of hosting it. I think we knew it as early as by last year or even a year before that the Commonwealth Games will be in Glasgow. And I think it was okay. It is okay. The competition has been really okay. I should not say maybe it's not good because I did not do well. I think the competition has been really well. The organization has been well. Just that maybe the conditions for the javelin throw were really not good. So, but then it's beyond human control and any condition you compete in. So it's fine for me. I think it's fine.
18: Why weren't the conditions working for you?
19: I think if you ask any javelin throw about the conditions at the stadium, they will tell you, no, the weather was not good for javelin
18: throw. The Scottish weather let you down.
19: No, not even the coldness, you know, but the wind. Yeah. The wind was
18: the wind.
19: Yes, the wind was very.
18: It's the rain or the wind. It's one or the other, isn't it? Look, you taught yourself how to throw a javelin. I'd love to hear that story because you've come so far, and this is the kind of final chapter for you, at least when it comes to the Commonwealth Games. Tell us about those early days.
19: Oh, yeah. I think this question I've been asked many times, maybe 1,000 times.
18: Well, let's make it 1,001.
19: Yeah, I think this my journey has been really great. I started as a young boy who did not have a coach, very ambitious boy. And I wanted to succeed like many other javelin throwers, you know, that have done so well in the sport. And maybe there's a misconception somewhere that people are saying they taught themselves how. But, you know, I use the YouTube to, you know, to enhance my training, not how to throw, because otherwise anybody else can throw. But I think I was lacking that coach, and I decided to use the YouTube, you know, watching the best of the javelin throwers then. Andreas Delgisten from Norway, Teropit Kamaki from Finland, and of course the world record holder, Jan Selesny. So I was always watching their YouTube videos in training, and I realized that I was way, way, way off in training, and yeah, I needed something, you know, to inspire me to know what the best of the javelin throwers were doing at the moment. And yeah, what I watched there on YouTube helped me a lot, you know, the kind of training they were doing. It helped me and it pushed me, you know. I would always see, you know, somebody throwing over 90 meters is something special. And I told to myself, you know, I told myself one day, one moment, I'll be able to do that. And of course, the rest is history. I achieved the same distances. I even, you know, came to beat their own distances. Only Dan Selesny, the world record holder, who I did not beat his distance. But my other role models, I was able also to compete with them at the London Olympics in 2012. We met in some couples of diamond leagues, and yeah, I enjoyed the moment with them. Encouragement, words of wisdom from them. And yeah, I'm happy.
18: Well, look, they inspired you, and no doubt your story is inspiring to so many of our listeners. Thank you, and congratulations on what has clearly been a tremendous career. Julius Yego, Kenya's Olympic medalist and former world and Commonwealth champion in javelin. Very good to have you here on Weekend. And we talked about the 2026 Commonwealth Games, at one point thrown into doubt when those original hosts, Australia, pulled out because of costs. And this leads to a wider conversation, I think. And I'll turn to you, Chandrika, first, because these games, they began back in 1930. As the British Empire Games, and they've changed a lot over the years, haven't they?
3: Yes, absolutely. And I think I'm a huge admirer, not just of the Commonwealth Games, but also the whole concept of the Commonwealth, that it is possible, despite a very difficult past, for countries to come together, countries situated very differently in terms of their size, their wealth, their economic power, but to forge links. And I think nowhere better than on the sporting fields, where really all that matters is what you do there and then, despite what your interview just said, you know, the cold and rain. I have great sympathy living in Scotland, as I do. But I do think there is a concept, there is a principle behind these games, which we must work to keep alive. And that principle is about coming together, is about global or transnational cooperation. There's so much that divides our world today. And institutions like this that have a rich history must, I think, be kept alive. And much more than that, I think the ideals behind it should be propagated using sport, which is possibly, I think, one of the best ways of doing it.
18: And I hear what you're saying in principle, the coming together of communities that may once have been at loggerheads with one another. But the reality is that ticket sales aren't matching those of games, let's say, 2014, when it was last in Glasgow. I mean, are fans losing interest, Laurie?
4: They may be. If they are, I think, you know, these sports organisers really have only themselves to blame. I mean, I was struck by something, I mean, really wise that I thought Julius said there, and it shone out in the way that he talked about his participation. I'm just happy. Mm. It reminded me of, actually, I was ambassador in Moscow at the time of the 2018 World Cup in Russia. There's lots more I could say about that particular World Cup. But the thing I'm particularly remembering here is going to watch England play Panama in a city called Nizhny Novgorod. My guess is that not many of your listeners have even heard of it, let alone been there. It was one of those matches where when the score reached 5-1, England-Panama, I turned to the Panamanian ambassador and just sort of commiserated. He just grinned back at me and said, I'm just glad to be here, as are all of our fans. There's something really important in here about just taking part and about being there, the benefits for well-being, health, all of those things, and just celebration of talent. And I think it's really important that, you know, the organisers of sports events don't lose sight of that.
18: Laurie and Chandrika, thank you. And if you'd like more on those on that final day of events at the Commonwealth Games, there's plenty more at BBC Sports Online. And there's plenty more from us. The next 30 minutes of Weekend coming up.
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0: singer Shania Twain, Indian director Tarsem Singh, British singer-songwriter Nadine Shah, Oscar-winning US actor J.K. Simmons, Chinese classical guitarist Shui Fei Yang, my conversation with the Nigerian star Uzo Amakapawa. That's all in the Arts Hour from the BBC.
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2: 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This is Weekend from the BBC World Service. Still to come, the American singer Natalie Merchant on the importance of art education for children. Police in the UK are trying to divert teen hackers away from crime. And the scientists trying to save coffee from extinction. That's all here on Weekend with Krupa Party. But first, a summary of the world news.
3: BBC News with Govinda Gill. The Russian authorities say a bomb blast at a restaurant in Moscow has killed three people and wounded 20 others. Russia's anti-terrorist committee says a woman trying to bring in an improvised explosive device into the restaurant was stopped at the entrance, at which moment the bomb was detonated. President Donald Trump says he's cancelled planned strikes against Iran. He said he was holding off at the request of Iran and other countries in the region, provided a deal was reached quickly. Gaza's civil defence authority say at least eight people were killed in overnight Israeli strikes on residential buildings. They say a man and a woman were killed when their apartment block south of Deir al-Balah was struck. Tight security is in place for elections in Pakistan-administered Kashmir, with internet services suspended in the regional capital, Muzaffarabad. The move comes a week after four people were killed in the first round. South Korea has registered its highest temperature since records began more than a century ago. The southeastern city of Yangsan experienced temperatures of 42.5 degrees Celsius. About half of Cuba's population is without electricity, leaving the capital and other parts of the island in darkness. Cuba's energy crisis is mainly due to its aging power system and a US oil embargo. The American actor Vincent Pastore, who played Salvatore Big Pussy Bon Pensero in the hit show The Sopranos, has died aged 80. US media say Pastore was found at his home in New York City. Scientists have found evidence that Ice Age people were more likely to kill females rather than male woolly mammoths. Most of the bones examined belonged to females, which scientists believe lived in herds. BBC News.
2: Welcome back to the final 30 minutes of this weekend's edition of Weekend from the BBC World Service. I'm Krupa Party. You join me and my guest, Dr. Chandrika Kaul, a professor in modern history at the University of St. Andrews in Scotland. And alongside her is Laurie Bristow, president of Hughes Hall, a college at Cambridge University and a former UK ambassador to Afghanistan and Russia. The American singer Natalie Merchant began her career back in the 1980s with the rock band 10,000 Maniacs, which achieved commercial and critical success. And she's also sold millions of records as a solo artist. But Natalie Merchant's latest album takes her in a new direction. It's called Cabinet of Wonder, and it was recorded with the Chicago Symphony Orchestra. And in it, she reimagines traditional nursery rhymes in different musical styles, from jazz to funk. The songs and the accompanying material are being made available as a free teaching tool to improve child literacy. The BBC's Martin Venard asked Natalie where the idea for Cabinet of Wonder came from.

0: was volunteering with the Head Start preschool program that provides free daycare and preschool for the poorest children in the United States. So the idea for Cabinet of Wonder came out of 3 years of working with those kids and realizing how important the arts were for children. These rhymes have been around, some of them, for over 300 years. And part of the reason I felt I needed to reinterpret them was because the books that I was able to bring in to show to my kids didn't reflect the population that I was teaching. They were mostly children of color. Jack's back,
1: it's a fact. And you've also written three songs of your own.
0: When I came up with the idea,

The series of songs actually fitting into a format that could be presented as a teaching device. I wanted there to be a song that could tie them all together, so that was Rhyming Town. And then Cabinet of Wonder is the theme song. Children don't like transitions, they don't like when things end. So I wrote a song called The Goodbye Song, so that kids are kind of warned that the end is coming, but there will

0: And will these songs also appeal to adults as well as children?
1: These songs will definitely appeal to adults. I have friends who don't have children and say that they listen to Cabinet of Wonder all the time, and they watch the videos. They don't have children, but the videos fill them with joy. I thought it was really important to introduce children to many different styles of music. There's jazz, there's Celtic funk, there's a really lovely folk ballad that's just acoustic guitar. Oh.

0: Why did you choose to use jazz for Little Miss Muffet?
1: Well, if you listen to Little Miss Muffet, sat on the tuffet eating her curds and whey, along came a spider and sat down beside her. It sort of dances in that rhythm. Along came a spider and sat down beside her, inviting Miss Muffet away. The children who sing with me are from the Chicago Public Schools, and it was one of the most challenging recording sessions I've ever done. It's a great tool for teaching English, but also building vocabulary, because the language is so old. There are idiomatic expressions that might not be familiar to the kids. And I'm sure a lot of children don't have words like merry old King Cole was a merry old soul. It was a huge labor of love, and a lot of generosity has gone into it. I mean, the project has cost hundreds of thousands of dollars, and we either had to fundraise or I've had to fill in all the gaps. But I love that it wasn't profit motivated. It really just comes from a place of love. We did a couple live concerts in Chicago for children who'd been in our pilot programs, and there were 3,000 children under the age of 6. They knew every word to every song, and I have to tell you, that's far more valuable to me than any kind of payment that I could ever receive.
2: Was the BBC's Martin Vernard in conversation with Natalie Merchant. I really enjoyed that. You know what struck me was that the style of music, it's quite mature, the jazz, the blues, the folk. Do you think we've been underestimating children's musical taste?
3: Underestimating?
2: Yes. You know, simple nursery rhymes, you know, they're very different in sound to what we're hearing here.
3: Yes, but I think the underlying reality remains the same. It's about music.
2: Mm.
3: And I think at the end of the day, I think you can replace those words with other words. But it's the music that appeals. And naturally, we have to adjust that as generations go on. But it's the oldest language in human history. You know, the idea of music transcending borders, you know, politicians, everyone keeps using those terms. But this is where we actually see it making an immediate impact. And children don't have, you know, they're guileless. They respond with a kind of spontaneity and an enthusiasm that you know is genuine.
2: Yeah. Laurie?
4: Yeah, I think the great thing about this is it's really emotionally engaging, you know, both for kids but also for adults as well. And I think as we all know, you know, that helps you to focus on things. It helps you to internalize actually what's being done here. We both work in universities. I mean, I think what this also is getting at is one of the really big issues of our age. It's how to ensure, how to provide really quality education on a local but also a global scale, you know, particularly to those who don't have access to that. I mean, a figure that really sticks out to me, I mean, it's something that my friend and colleague Jane Mann works a lot on in Cambridge at the University Press and Assessment. It's a 44 million teacher shortfall across the world. 44 million, 15 million in sub-Saharan Africa. So I think, you know, it really does put an onus on us to think about, you know, how you fill that gap, how you reach those children.
2: And more specifically, there's a lot to be said, isn't there, about art as a tool for language learning. I mean, I know personally I struggle at times to get my own children to pick up Hindi, for example, which we speak at home, and they say Duolingo's boring, you know, that's what they say, or whatever platform they're learning on, they find it tricky. But what caught my son's attention was something on Netflix. It was a Hindu epic on Netflix, which had all the AI action shots and the characters were speaking in Hindi. And that, in many ways, taught him more than what he'd been learning on various language learning apps. I mean, there's a lot to be said, isn't there, about using art as a way to learn language. I mean, Laura, you speak many languages. I mean, what was the best way for you to acquire them?
4: Motivation, of course.
2: Yes.
4: You need to want to learn the language. What worked for me, it's the way that the Foreign Office I was working for taught us the languages, is once you've reached a certain level, you go and live with a family. So it's called immersion.
2: Yes.
4: I've done it in both Russia and in Turkey. You stop worrying about the grammar pretty quickly, and you start trying to work out how to communicate, how to understand what's going on around you.
2: And it goes back to that idea of feeling a language, not just speaking a language, right?
3: Yes, I mean, it's fundamental. You know, communication, as Laurie said, is fundamental to humans. You know, it defines who we are. How we communicate with others reveals much more about us, you know. And I think this is the idea of trying to use, since we're talking about music, particularly music, but also, you know, to teach as well, not just languages, but about culture, society, politics, and children. Let's get them young, catch them young, because I think the trick there with languages, as has been known for a long time, is that if you are young when you begin to be exposed in this manner to different cultures through language or music, you're more likely to pick it up more quickly. The older you get, the harder it becomes.
2: Oh, it does. It gets harder. I've been trying to tackle other languages and it's not going as smoothly as it did when I was a lot younger. So you've certainly got a point there. You're listening to Weekend Live on the BBC World Service. The BBC has been given exclusive access to the United Kingdom's teenage hacker rehab programme, which is run by the country's police to steer children away from cybercrime. The Cyber Choices programme has become increasingly important after a number of high-profile hacks in recent years, some being blamed on teenage English-speaking gangs like Scattered Spider. Cybersecurity correspondent Joe Tidy has been speaking to young hackers who are on the programme about how they strayed into minor illegal hacking before being caught.
5: Mum was very like, oh, you've got a detective coming to speak to you, you're in a lot of trouble. So sat at the window waiting, oh my gosh, who's going to come? How much trouble am I going to be in?
6: Lucas lives in a picturesque village in Cumbria in the northwest of England. He was caught twice hacking his school computers to play games and visit blocked websites.
5: You've succeeded in doing something that 2-3 trained professionals have been spent a lot of time trying to stop you doing, really.
7: It's a challenge.
5: That's what I thought it was. It's just a challenge to see if I could.
6: He was 16 when he was first given a warning.
5: Because the teachers don't understand what I've done, they're just going to go off what the IT guys tell them. So if they say, get him out, they'll just kick me out.
6: But Lucas wasn't expelled or arrested. He was enrolled onto a nationwide program, steering kids away from illegal hacking.
8: There is a good side to being a tech wizard.
6: Cyber Choices is like hacker rehab. It was set up in 2017 and is busier than ever.
8: To improve and use your tech skills.
6: From Spain and Finland to the UK and the US, teenagers are being arrested for increasingly high-profile and harmful hacks. Cyber attacks on supermarkets have left shelves empty. Transport systems have been disrupted. Casinos plunged into chaos, even nurseries held to ransom.
9: We've got way too many people there.
6: Paul Foster works for the National Crime Agency and says teenagers falling into cybercrime is a growing problem.
10: Certainly English-speaking Western world individuals that we know are now more active in cybercrime. Young people are engaged with online activity and devices much, much sooner, and therefore they're exposed to the risks, not just of the online harms to them, but also their potential to cause really significant damage as a result of those digital skills.
11: I learned the hard way. What I did was illegal.
6: Around 1,000 teens and children have now been through the Cyber Choices programme, 200 in the last year alone.
12: Yeah, so what do you think we could do there then?
6: I've come to meet Constable Sam Cooper, the officer who knocked on Lucas's door earlier this year. He's been guiding the teenager ever since, teaching him what's legal and what isn't, encouraging him to pursue a career in cybersecurity, even signing him up for online courses to improve his skills.
13: I'll try and find where their interests are and try and divert them towards professional training, qualifications, push them in the right direction at school. If I can get that link with them, then I want to scare them in a healthy way, not in a threatening way. There's loads of examples of teenagers or young adults or neurodiverse people who've got themselves into trouble and looking like being extradited to the US.
14: Do you think there is a pattern where there's a higher proportion of this particular offender being on the spectrum?
13: Absolutely. I think the NCA's own findings support that, and certainly anecdotally I'm very comfortable in saying that the vast majority of individuals that I'm dealing with are neurodiverse.
6: In Leicestershire, security professional Isaac is another Cyber Choices success story.
7: Myself, I've got autism, ADHD, so I used to struggle a lot with social and other bits in my life. So
6: at 15, Isaac hacked his school computers and found himself drawn into criminal groups online.
15: Were you ever tempted to join them?
7: I was tempted. I was mainly just watching. So I was in their server and they did try to get me involved, but I never really did.
6: But Cyber Choices is voluntary, and sometimes boys refuse to engage.
16: Going to go around this side of the car.
6: Owen Flowers from Walsall refused to join the course when he was 16. Early this month, he was jailed for 5.5 years for hacking Transport for London and two US healthcare companies. In another ongoing trial, it was revealed that a teenager who enrolled onto the programme still allegedly went on to offend.
10: We're mindful of the full spectrum of the
6: cyber. So could Cyber Choices actually be upskilling potential cyber criminals? Paul Foster again.
10: I can understand the argument. It is giving people education, it's giving them insight, and it's probably making them more informed. My fear is, though, that if we didn't give them something like Cyber Choices, where would they get that input and where would that input take them?
11: My teacher's saying I've got a great career ahead of me.
6: The NCA admits Cyber Choices can never solve the problem on its own, but the agency says the scheme is working and notes that other countries, including Australia and Canada, have launched their own versions to tackle the issue of young people falling into cybercrime.
2: And that report from our cyber correspondent, Joe Tidy. 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I'm Krupa Bardi with Weekend.

0: Now, that sound could be a number of things, couldn't it? But what you're listening to is the sound of a fresh morning coffee brew. But could it soon become a luxury in short supply? One of the most popular coffee species is Arabica, and it's long been prized for its flavour. But it struggles in higher temperatures. So as the climate gets warmer and warmer, the search is on for another more heat-resistant but lesser-known species of coffee. Botanist Aaron Davis of the Royal Botanic Gardens in Kew in London is one of the very few explorers on the hunt for little-known coffee species. And it's a quest that has taken him from Uganda to Sierra Leone. Well, he's taking a break from his adventures at the moment and he joins me now in the studio. Thank you for coming in so bright and early on a Sunday morning.
1: You're very welcome. Good morning.
0: You are a botanist. First of all, a bit about you. How did you get into coffee?
1: Many years ago, 30 years ago, I asked my boss at the time how many coffee species there were in the world, and she said, actually, we don't know. So in 1996... three decades ago, I started that quest to answer that question and travelled widely in Madagascar in particular, but also in Africa and in Asia.
0: Well, tell us more about those adventures, because the aim of those adventures was to find a more sustainable, heat-resistant species, which was very topical at the moment.
1: Well, it all started actually just trying to understand the diversity of coffee. And then when the climate crisis really hit home, the idea came to me that actually we could use some of these wild coffee species to replace Arabica and Robusta in a warming world. And that started, I would say, around 2012. And again, took me all over Africa and Madagascar searching for not only climate-resilient coffees, but coffees that actually tasted like coffee and would satisfy consumer demand.
0: Now, just for our listeners, if you're hearing the door slamming and closing, slamming and closing, it is the weekend team bringing in these various coffees for us to try. It's not us trying to distract you from what we're hearing from Aaron, but we're having lots of coffee mugs and other bits and bobs being brought in to ensure that we get a taste of this blend. But first of all, you've brought along a bit of coffee for us to try. Talk us through what we are about to try.
1: I have. I bought two coffees. We work on a number of species, but this one's now in the UK value chain. The first one we're going to try is Excelsa coffee.
0: Right, let me find my Excelsa coffee here. Right, it's a little shot of coffee, exactly what we need, having been up since the crack of dawn this morning.
1: Oh, just conform us
0: strong.
1: A little bit.
0: Everyone's going for it. Laurie and Chandrika, you've downed it there. Is it strong? I'm going to go for it now. Oh, looking at everyone's facial expressions here. Right, hold on. I'm going for it. Hold on. I love that.
1: It's
0: light.
1: It's very light. It's
0: I love that.
1: It doesn't have the bitterness of Arabica, and particularly Robusta. It's very fruity, and also it's low in caffeine.
0: So is this the perfect coffee right here?
1: Let's try the second one.
0: Okay. I've still got a bit of that one left. So that one was great for me. I certainly like that.
1: So the next one is an Excelsa. And Arabica blend. And just a little bit about Excelsa. Excelsa is very heat tolerant and drought tolerant.
0: Right.
1: It's a big, strong tree, has very deep roots, very thick leaves, and can withstand, you know, severe weather events better than Arabica.
0: So it ticks a lot of boxes.
1: It ticks a lot of boxes. So now we're going to move on to the blend, which we are calling. This is from Union Coffee.
0: I'm trying to read my colleague's handwriting. Is that Future?
1: Future
0: Sorry to
1: blend.
0: Whoever wrote this on the cup. I'm trying to read the handwriting.
2: Yes, I was looking at it and wondering what it meant.
1: Future Blend. Well, so
0: Future Blend. Okay. Yeah. Well,
1: these two coffees are from Union Hand Roasted Coffee in East London. And we're working with them not only in terms of climate resilience.
0: This. Oh, it's gorgeous.
2: I much prefer this.
1: Yeah.
0: Laurie, you're very silent here. Is that just because you're stunned by how beautiful these coffees are?
3: I'm sitting here in heaven. I should just describe everybody. Aaron's sitting right next to me, and I have between us this box of coffee samples. I'm afraid I'm just hoovering up the aroma.
0: Go for it. I've still got quite a bit left in here. I'm going to keep sipping. Tell us more about the Future Blend then.
1: So Future Blends we're not just looking at adaptation. Mm. And our key objective here is to make sure that coffee farmers are in a position to adapt to climate change.
0: Right.
1: But it's not all about adaptation. We need to think about mitigation. Now, our agriculture, including coffee, is a major contributor to greenhouse gas emissions. Mm. What we have in this Future Blend is a coffee with zero inputs. No artificial fertilizers, no water, no irrigation, no fungicides, no herbicides, nothing. So this is where we need to be in the future in terms of resilience for farmers and adaptation, but also low inputs, so we're not creating those greenhouse gas emissions which drive climate change.
0: So the question that comes to mind is if this is where we need to be with the wonderful coffee-like future blend, why are we not there yet?
1: I think we are there. We're not there, but we're moving in the right direction. And a lot of people look at this and say it's quixotic or it's a fantasy. It's happening. So I travel widely across Africa and Asia, and these new coffees that the team is working on, they are scaling up dramatically. You know, in Uganda, we're visiting Excelsa plantations that are now 1 mile by 1 mile. You know, that's the 400 hectares. You know, that's a big coffee plantation. So it is happening. I think it's going to take maybe a few years before we see Excelsa in the supermarket. And some of the other coffees, probably about 10 years. But yeah. I think this is where we have to go, because we don't have, apart from moving coffee to more climate-suitable locations, what other options do we have?
0: Yeah. Laurie, Chandrika, come on in.
2: I come from, you know, a part of the world where tea drinking is an art. And the idea of blending has always been done, you know, and we have so many different blends of teas. We don't even think twice about it. And they're all flourishing. I'm not entirely sure of their economic credentials, but I'm sure you'll know about that. But I do think it's about time that coffee started going that same way, you know. And it's not about, you know, oh, should we have an exotic chocolate blend in it? That's not the point. The point is the tea blends are so finely tuned, but it's become the norm now. We don't even think twice about it in parts of the world. So let's go with it for coffee.
1: I absolutely agree. And there was two interesting things about this future blend coffee that we're drinking. One is that professional coffee graders are saying it's better than either of the other two coffees.
2: I agree.
1: It's it elevates both of them.
2: Exactly.
1: Secondly, Arabica production globally is falling. And the world needs an Arabica substitute. So if we can blend with Excelsa, which is more climate resilient, then I'm sure it has huge potential.
3: Yeah, I wonder whether actually the timescales might turn out to be rather shorter, Aaron, than what you just said. I mean, it seems to me that the key to this is not that we're replacing something with an inferior substitute. Mm. I mean, that blend is pretty good, to be honest.
0: Yeah, it is. It's gorgeous. Yeah.
1: Yeah, you know, and I think we tend to focus on our value chains, what's happening in Europe or wherever you live. But, you know, when you travel in isolated parts of Africa, there are other value chains. There are buyers buying coffee from Senegal, from Morocco, from Turkey, which we don't think of. So a lot of that coffee is already in a value chain, but not our value chains. But it's definitely happening. There's a change. And I think that one of the really interesting things is this is not being driven by NGOs or scientists so much, but by local farmers who need an alternative.
0: And what does this mean for local farmers in terms of their production techniques and the other pressures that might be on them?
1: Yes, you know, I think if you're adopting these new coffees for the first time, it's a bit of a challenge. But what we're seeing in places like Guinea and Uganda is some, you know, really quite high levels of sophistication and adaptation to new species. In terms of pruning, processing, picking and everything else. So, you know, I think if you have to change, you will change, because there's no option for many coffee farmers to do anything else that doesn't grow coffee.
0: And we're also talking about expanding markets as well, for example, China.
1: Oh, look, I mean, part of the problem with coffee, of course, is producing enough coffee. Global demand has increased by huge volumes, and you know, that partly driven by China, but also Asia. I mean, if you want to see coffee culture and it's most exciting, go to Asia. It's incredible. The offers in coffee shops in South Korea and in Malaysia and in Sarawak put some London coffee shops to shame, I would say.
0: Yeah. Look, we've only got another minute or so left of the programme, and I need to ask you for your top coffee tips as someone who has studied coffee for such a long time. Best coffee and your top coffee tips.
1: So the best coffee is the one you enjoy the most.
0: Oh, I like that. Well, I think for me, it's Future Blend.
3: Oh,
1: yes. Wonderful. But, you know, there are some wonderful coffees like Geisha, for example, which has this florality to it and these layered flavour notes with it. That's just a beautiful, beautiful coffee. But, you know, Colombia, Ethiopia, Rwanda, they all produce lovely, lovely coffees. And we are blessed in London with you know, some great coffee shops. But I would also encourage people to think about where the coffee comes from and its environmental impact and its impact in terms of greenhouse gas emissions. And I think what we need to see is a real shift in certification systems, because they're not really in step with the biodiversity crisis and particularly the climate crisis.
0: How do you like your coffee?
1: I like mine in a pour-over filter, which brings out a little bit more subtlety into the coffee.
0: Thank you so much, Aaron Davis from the Royal Botanic Gardens in Kew here in London, a coffee expert bringing us those wonderful tastes into our studio. Thank you. Exactly what we needed, having had an alarm that went off at 3 o'clock in the morning. So thank you for your time. Thank you also to my studio guests here, Laurie and Chandrika. It's been brilliant to have your company this morning.
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0: to you, our listeners, for spending some of your day with us. 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

0: 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We'll also bring you interesting artists and authors, thinkers and doers. And there's even a puzzle you can play along with. So come as you are. 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
3: New flames have taken hold in the shrubs. The men wildly fling water from buckets towards the small fire, desperately smashing the flames with heavy shovels.
2: Ecuador's war of attrition against narco traffickers.
4: When we reached the scene of a killing, the victim was still on the ground, crumpled beside a motorbike. Locals looked on, saying little.
2: And just one of South Korea's many efforts to get young people dating again.
5: After dinner, a senior monk led the singles to the courtyard. He gave a rousing patriotic speech on their duties as Koreans to procreate. He ended by leading the group in singing the national anthem.
2: All that and more on From Our Own Correspondent with me, Pascal Harter, after this bulletin of BBC World News.
6: Live from NPR News, I'm Dale Willman. President Trump says some Mideast countries have reached the outline of a deal to end the war with Iran. Because of that, he said in a late-night social media post Saturday that he'll hold off on ordering new strikes in the five-month-old conflict. But Trump has made a number of similar claims in the past that have turned out to be false. Investors hoping to get a jump on White House announcements can now buy early access to President Trump's posts on social media. This new arrangement is raising major ethical issues, as NPR's Bobby Allen tells us.
7: Trump's announcements about government policy, conflicts in the Middle East, and other developments can send company share prices up or down. So, you know, getting Trump's post even a few moments faster could make a difference with stock trading. This is just a very unusual product for a president to be selling his social media posts, and it's led to a fair amount of concern in Washington and on Wall Street.
6: The special early access to Trump's post began on Saturday and is targeting special computerized trading firms. Much of Spokane, Washington is under evacuation orders because of wildfires burning at the edges of that city. Doug Nadvornik from Spokane Public Radio has our reports.
8: The first fire ignited Saturday around noon in a tender dry state park northwest of the city. High winds quickly blew the flames across the Spokane River toward a suburban neighborhood. Local authorities worried about entire blocks of houses going up in smoke and declared go-now evacuations for much of the city's northwest sector. Within a few hours, several other fires ignited northwest and northeast of the city. Several thousand acres have been charred. Fire crews from around the northwest have arrived to help. Several homes have burned, though the exact count is unknown. The local utility has preemptively shut down power to thousands of homes in high-risk fire areas. The city of Spokane has opened its convention center as a shelter for fire victims. For NPR News, I'm Doug Nadvornik in Spokane.
6: Time is running out for registering to vote in this year's primary elections in some states. NPR's Hansi Lo Wong runs down the list of upcoming deadlines.
9: Eligible voters in Wyoming who want to cast ballots in the state's August 18th primary have until Monday to get in their mail-in registration application, though in-person signups are available through Wyoming's primary day. For Connecticut's August 11th primary election, registering in person ends on August 10th at 12 p.m. local time. August 10th is also the last day in Rhode Island to register in person by mail or online before that state's September 9th primary. If you've already signed up to vote, you may want to go to your election official's website and check your registration status before your state's deadline. Election officials may remove your name from their list, especially if you've recently moved, changed your name, or haven't voted in a while. And if you're planning to mail your application, election officials recommend sending it at least a week before the deadline. Anzi Luong, NPR News.
6: And you're listening to NPR News. At least three people are dead and seven others injured after a shooting at a fast food restaurant in Twin Falls, Idaho, Saturday afternoon. Police say officers responding to the shooting found the shooter's body near the restaurant, and he's also dead, but it's not clear so far just how he died. An investigation is underway, and police say they do not know the motivation for the attack. The United Kingdom last year recorded the biggest rise in anti-Semitic incidents of any country with a major Jewish population. That's according to a new report on anti-Semitism in the Jewish diaspora. NPR's Lauren Freer reports from London.
10: The J7 Task Force tallies anti-Semitism in the seven largest Jewish diaspora countries. Together, they're home to more than 90% of the world's Jews outside Israel. Of those countries, the UK had the biggest spike in anti-Semitic incidents last year. Australia had the deadliest, with 15 people killed at a Hanukkah event on Sydney's Bondi Beach. Overall, 2025 was the deadliest year for Jews living outside Israel in more than three decades. The UK government recently allocated more than $330 million to boost police protection for Jewish communities, and an independent review of anti-Semitism in schools and colleges is due this autumn. Lauren Freier, NPR News, London.
6: Iraq and Turkey signed a deal Saturday that will allow Baghdad to transport crude oil to a port in Turkey. The agreement diversifies Iraq's oil export routes and reduces its reliance on Gulf shipping lanes. The deal is effective for 1 year and allows the export of a minimum of 750,000 barrels a day. I'm Dale Willman, and you're listening to NPR News.
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2: Hello, you're listening to From Our Own Correspondent here on the BBC World Service. I'm Pascal Harter. Welcome to the programme. Coming up, can Ecuador really root out drug trafficking? On its violent streets, there are signs that it could be a forever war. On the Thai-Myanmar border, the revolutionary spirit is flagging for some of the people who fought and suffered for democracy in their homeland. And we join a speed dating event in South Korea, held at a Buddhist monastery. But first, this week, one Portuguese firefighter pilot told French radio, "This is without doubt the biggest fire I have ever seen." He was part of the international effort to help the Gironde region of southwest France to try to contain what they're calling a mega fire. 220,000 people were evacuated from their homes. Tourists told to get back in their rental cars and find alternative accommodation elsewhere. This is an area dotted with little guest houses and family-run restaurants. The landscape and summer heat, part of their livelihood. I was just there with my kids, jumping in the waves, buying trinkets in the market, strolling along the pier with ice creams in the evening. But even at night, the breeze was dry and hot, the pine forests already parched by record-breaking temperatures. And summer isn't nearly over. What will August bring? Gwyn Loder spoke to some of the firefighters tackling what the French president has called the country's biggest crisis since World War II.
12: Standing at the centre of a small, deserted town in the heart of the Gironde fireground, what strikes me first is the silence. A place which would usually be bustling with tourists, Lege Cap Ferret is awkwardly, disturbingly quiet. Homes are empty, the doors of the few shops and restaurants here firmly closed. The odd fire engine drives past the church, also closed, the crew making their way to the latest blaze. Otherwise, eerie birdsong is my only company. Then, from nowhere, a beaming man pushing a bicycle emerges from around a corner. We say hello, and he tells me his name is Christian. He says he refused to leave his home when the evacuation order came. For a week he's remained here, defending his property with a hosepipe and a power washer. His property has not been damaged, but he is now regretting his decision to stay. My carbon monoxide monitor is giving dangerously high readings, he tells me. But I have no car. I'm stuck here. As Christian wheels his bicycle away, the skies darken ominously. A fresh breeze whips up, bringing with it the now familiar, foul and bitter stench of smoke. In a car park overlooking the local rugby ground, a makeshift command and control centre has been set up by the fire service. It's here I meet Commander Mathieu Jomain. Today is expected to be the peak of a new heatwave, the fourth France has experienced so far this summer. The commander tells me conditions are set to worsen over the next hour or two. He invites me to join him at 2 p.m. to witness his crew's work as they fight the flames. Travelling in convoy through what is now a thick fog of smoke, we make our way through evacuated ghost towns, heading for the site of the latest flare-up. A spokesperson on behalf of the fire service said yesterday that fighting these fires was like David fighting Goliath. As the commander pulls up near a smoking woodland, the scale of the challenge is obvious. It's 40 degrees Celsius now, according to a hire car's inbuilt thermometer, but stepping outside, I can feel an even more intense heat emanating from the burning forest. The smoke here stings the eyes. Ash falls like confetti from the skies. "Yes, we are exhausted," admits Commander Jomain. "We keep fighting because we have to be with them," he says, pointing to the groups of local volunteers. Shirtless, gruff-looking men assembled on pickup trucks and vans, loaded with huge containers of water. "We have to be with the people who've lost their houses," says the commander. "It's impossible for us to quit the battlefield. So we are tired, but we will sleep afterwards." "It's so sad," 39-year-old volunteer Kevin Cachan tells me. He, like many others, wants to thank the fire crews tackling the blazes. "I'm carrying the water that can be loaded onto the engines," he tells me. "We are very grateful to them." A yellow helicopter, siren sounding, directs three planes towards the blaze. They each drop their loads of 6,000 litres of water on the burning trees in an attempt to help the ground crews pointing their hoses, hopefully, skywards. This fire was extinguished, but as the heat builds and the wind rises, blazes like this one can easily come back alive. As I talk to the commander, the locals rush to a tree line nearby. New flames have taken hold in the shrubs. The men wildly fling water from buckets towards the small fire, desperately smashing the flames with heavy shovels. This time, they are successful in preventing it from spreading. They traipse back to their vehicle. They're exhausted, blackened bodies, reminding me of the end-of-shift coal miners walking home in my South Wales Valley's childhood. On the hottest day of this latest heatwave, I ask the commander whether the fire service is winning the fight against the flaming Goliath. "I am hopeful," he says, "but the war is not over." By nightfall, the blazes are reported to be still burning, but under control. This day's battle may be won, but with Europe the fastest heating continent on Earth, the question which must surely now be asked is how, or even can, the apocalyptic scenes witnessed here over the past week be prevented in future.
2: Gwyn Loder. Now to Ecuador, a country at the epicentre of the global trade in drugs. It borders the world's biggest cocaine-producing countries, Colombia and Peru. Cartels have put it on their route to the lucrative drug markets of the United States and Europe. Ecuador's president, Daniel Noboa, was re-elected last year, promising to continue his hardline policies and crack down on narco-traffickers. But 2025 was the most violent year on record for Ecuador, with almost 9,200 murders, according to statistics from the Interior Ministry. As Orla Guerin has seen, rooting out corruption, suppressing gangs, and dispelling the climate of fear is a battle on many levels.
4: There were split-screen moments during our trip to Ecuador, once a peaceful tourist haven, and now one of the most dangerous places on earth. We stayed in the port city of Guayaquil, a major hub for cocaine smuggling. Outside our hotel downtown, an armed guard kept watch. Inside, a handful of American tourists geared up for a trip to the Galapagos with their giant tortoises and flightless cormorants. But we had come to report on the horrors of the drug war, not the famed islands and their stunning wildlife. We interviewed two men in their 30s across enemy lines, both armed, both committed to their work, and both frank that it might cost them their lives. The first was a gang leader, profiting from cocaine and extortion. "Call me Jonathan," he said, sitting opposite me with a handgun in his lap, pointing in my direction. One of his lieutenants was by his side, a 17-year-old in flip-flops, wielding a semi-automatic rifle. Boys can be recruited into the gangs by the age of 12. 3 years later, they can be contract killers. Jonathan admitted to taking lives, but claimed his victims were all members of rival gangs. I asked how many he had killed. His reply, "Until now, about 8, I think. I don't remember well." Our second interviewee is trying to stop the bloodshed. He's a police captain, John Carlos Bustamante, with a background in the Special Forces. He hunts gangs in the city of Durán, Ecuador's crime capital, and knows the risks. Three of his close friends, brothers in arms, have been killed fighting criminal groups. The gangs have plenty of weapons, he says, and more money than the state. He admits his parents worry. The police captain and the drug dealer agree on one thing, that Ecuador is riddled with corruption. Jonathan says he has four policemen on his payroll who give him advance warning of any raids in his area. As for Captain Bustamante, he says he can only trust those right beside him, members of his own hand-picked team. At his police station, between raids, another officer looks around before speaking. "You never know who is listening," he says. "We heard that a lot in Ecuador." Along the banks of an estuary in Guayaquil, opposite a gang stronghold, an elderly man told us bodies began floating downstream 4 years ago. "I've counted about 100, he said, "some of them dismembered." A day later, when we reached the scene of a killing, the victim was still on the ground, crumpled beside a motorbike. Police suspect it was a revenge attack, gang on gang. Locals looked on, saying little. Many here keep silent, to keep breathing. Only one man was willing to speak, and only on condition that he wasn't identified. "We're used to this now, because it happens every day," he said. "You might just step outside and catch a stray bullet." Like many we met, he believes the war against the gangs will never be won. "Criminals are like ghosts," he said in a low voice. "They pop up wherever they please." Captain Bustamante plans to keep fighting. "Maybe I am a little tired," he says, "but it's my work. I believe we can win. We have to do it." The night before our departure, a gang leader was shot dead as he left the airport in Guayaquil. Two suspects were arrested, both teenagers. By the time we flew out the next day, it was business as usual at the airport, with no trace of the bloodshed.
2: That was Ola Guerin. 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Ever since a coup ignited a civil war in Myanmar 5.5 years ago, the border city of Meh Sot in Thailand has filled with refugees from the conflict. This is also a place where some of those taking on the regime, fighting to reverse the Burmese military's takeover, regroup and rest. So it is one of the best places to gauge the mood in Myanmar's opposition movement. Over the past year, the military regime has recaptured extensive territory. It's also held a tightly controlled election to create a civilian government, in theory anyway. Jonathan Head has been to Meh Sot to find out how these developments have affected those fighting to restore democracy.
13: Like a tropical version of Cold War Berlin, Meh Sot is a gateway, a crossing point between two very different worlds. On this side of the little river that the Thais call the Mui is peace and stability, good roads and shopping malls, a sanctuary from the hell that is modern-day Myanmar. Over on the other side, there's chaos and bloodshed, warlords and scam centres, a country disintegrating. No surprise, then, that so many Burmese have sought sanctuary in Meh Sot, turning what was already a multi-ethnic city into one teeming with spies and fugitives, a place of dreams and conspiracies. This is where the official leadership of the opposition hangs out, the National Unity Government, that represents the elected administration overthrown by the military coup, and countless other civil society groups doing their bit for what they call the revolution against military rule. That millions are still fighting for that revolution after more than 5 years is remarkable. The opposition movement emerged as a largely spontaneous reaction to the coup by millions of Burmese, especially the younger generation. Without weapons or experience, they took on a well-equipped army known for its pitiless cruelty towards civilians. Their courage is astounding, but they have paid a very heavy price. With the tide in the war now turning in the military's favour, some are losing heart. Lewis was a successful businessman in Yangon when the coup happened. He left his family to join the resistance, heading to Karen State for military training that was offered by a long-established insurgent army there. "I thought it was my duty," he said, "that if I didn't take a stand against them seizing control of my country, I'd regret it for the rest of my life." He lived and fought for a year in the jungle before being captured. He was released last year. For him, that was enough. "At the beginning, our morale was so high," he recalls, "we were willing to sacrifice our lives. But it's dragged on for too long, and my kids need me now." He's quietly gone back to his business. Kin A also joined the armed resistance after realising that peaceful protest in her hometown was no longer possible. Diminutive in stature, she found the physical demands of being a fighter daunting and decided she could do more good by helping the victims of the civil war. "I realised my muscle was not in my arms, it was in my brain," she says. She started rescuing children who'd been enlisted into the ranks of the insurgency and bringing them back to Mesot to live in an old house that she rents there. She now has 14 teenage boys living with her, and she teaches them life skills in the hope that they can find jobs in Thailand and stay out of the all-consuming conflict in their own country. "We're not born to be soldiers," she says. "Our revolution will be a long struggle, and we need to change our strategy. It's not only about weapons. We need to think about health and education too." As we talk, her boys share the preparation of their evening meal. There's plenty of laughter, but Kine says most of them show signs of being traumatised by the terrible things that they witnessed in the war. There are dozens of safe houses now in Mesot for those who've just arrived from Myanmar. Most have little money and no legal status in Thailand. They're always at risk of being deported or squeezed for bribes by the police. The residents are a mix of families, exiled politicians, young men avoiding conscription in Myanmar, or others taking a break from fighting in the war. Listening to them, though, you hear the same refrain, that while they still believe in the revolution, they can no longer go on, either because they're exhausted or because they have families to support. Most successful revolutions in history have been carried out by ruthless and disciplined movements with strong leaders. Myanmar's opposition, though, is a fractious and unwieldy alliance of thousands of armed groups and civilian activists with no centralised leadership. Everyone does their own thing. Whereas the military regime, with substantial help from Russia and China, has been taking back much of the territory it lost in recent years and is winning greater diplomatic recognition. These are dispiriting times for those hoping for a restoration of democracy in Myanmar. Their struggle gets little attention in a world distracted by more consequential conflicts and almost no outside help. If some are losing the will to go on, you can hardly blame them.
2: Jonathan Head. South Korea is worried. In 2023, the country recorded the lowest fertility rate in the world. The government in Seoul has spent billions of dollars trying to boost the birth rate, lengthening maternity leave to a year and a half, making daycare free, and offering big housing loans to newlyweds. And still, the number of births kept falling. Then, in 2024, against all expectations, the trend suddenly reversed. So, what's made the difference? Well, the government has been trying more direct action on the dating scene. There are state-sponsored matchmaking events every month, like woodworking meetups and riverside dances. Even the country's Buddhist monks have stepped in, hosting organised weekends where romance might blossom. Jake Kwan headed to an ancient temple to meet some of the singles looking for love.
5: Tongwasa is a beautiful mountainside Buddhist temple in the southeast of the country. It's a historic spot. In past centuries, its secluded location was a perfect base for Buddhist militias fighting foreign invasions of Korea. But today, South Korea is facing a new threat, demographic collapse. So the Buddhist monks have rallied to save the country again, except this time around they are hosting matchmaking retreats in their temples. They get young people together for 2 days, filling the time with back-to-back events, including rounds of speed dating and talent shows. These people will date, get married, and have children. Well, at least that's the plan. In the monastery courtyard, 12 men and 12 women, all in their late 20s and early 30s, gathered. They looked timid as they introduced themselves to each other. The organizers had picked them from more than 1,600 applicants. They didn't have to be Buddhist, only sincere about having children. The problem with the young generation, the host told me, is that they're socially awkward. Surveys show that they are not dating as much as before, nor drinking, going out, or joining social events for hobbies and sports. One man, Minho, darted out to help a woman carry her luggage. Not about to be bested, another man, Enyo, surprised the arriving women by handing out pastries he had baked the night before. Enyo said that since he got a stable factory job 2 years ago, he wanted to settle down and have a family. But nearly all his co-workers are men, and the dozen blind dates he had been on went nowhere. A woman, Son Ye-ji, had a similar problem. She used to have a colorful social life when she lived near the capital, Seoul. But since she moved to a small town, she is surrounded by people who are much older than her. So these singles had jumped at the chance to meet others who were vetted by the monks to spend 30 hours of quality time with them. That seemed long on paper, but it went by very quickly. After the first ice-breaking round, a brisk group walk around the woods, the men chose the women they wanted to share lunch with. One by one, they brought a plastic rose to the woman they liked. Then it was the most nerve-wracking event of the day, the talent show. Minho, who proved quite popular, went first. He danced to 2 p.m.'s K-pop song, My Home, while Enyo sang a love song. One 28-year-old designer, Ruby, introduced herself in Spanish, catching Mino's eye. Then, before they could catch a breath, it was the speed dating round. Each pair sped through set conversation topics, themed around marriage and family. Every 10 minutes, a bell was rung, signaling men to move one seat over. It became obvious that Son Ye-ji and Ruby both had eyes for Mino. When it was the women's turn to choose the men for the dinner date, Son Ye-ji quickly gave a rose to Minho. Enyo was not chosen and had dinner with the others who did not find a partner. After dinner, a senior monk led the singles to the courtyard. He gave a rousing patriotic speech on their duties as Koreans to procreate. He ended by leading the group in singing the national anthem, but the singles didn't seem very interested in saving the country. That night, in the final round, Ruby passed her rose to Minho. Son Ye-ji and Enyo looked exhausted. The host did his best to cheer up the participants, telling them that they still had time to find love. There is no curfew, he said, adding that in the past events, couples kept going on dates until 3 a.m., and the night can be full of surprises. In the morning, the singles texted their choices to the host. 8 couples were formed, including 2 matches between event staff and participants. Enyo, with his hands in his pockets, watched the lineup of couples who took a celebratory group photo. Ruby held the rose Minho handed to her. They said they want to be married in 2 years. I asked Son Ye-ji if she was disappointed. She was cheerful, albeit tired. She said she had stayed up until 3 a.m. gossiping with the other women in her room. It was like a slumber party. Dating proved as difficult inside the temple as it is outside, but everyone left with something they have been missing: new friends and fresh confidence.
2: Jake Kwan, And that's all for today's programme. Thank you for listening. I'm Pascal Harter. The producer was Polly Hope. And we'll be back next weekend with more stories of the real lives behind the global headlines. So do join us again then, here on the BBC World Service.
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17: Growing up, my life was soundtracked by my dad's Rastafari faith. But carrying the name of Rastafari's spiritual figurehead, Haile Selassie, has always felt heavy.

0: that he got was very misplaced in my view.
1: From the Rastafari homeland of Ethiopia, I ask, can I find a way to feel comfortable with this legacy I've inherited?
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3: BBC News with Govinda Gill. President Donald Trump says he's cancelled planned strikes against Iran. Mr. Trump said he was holding off at the request of Iran and other countries in the region, provided a deal was reached quickly. Gaza's civil defence authority say at least 8 people were killed in overnight Israeli strikes on residential buildings. They say a man and a woman were killed when their apartment block south of Deir al-Balah was struck. Tight security is in place for elections in Pakistan-administered Kashmir, with internet services suspended in the regional capital, Muzaffarabad. The move comes a week after 4 people were killed in the first round. Ukraine's military says it's hit a Russian oil refinery, an oil depot and a military airfield in overnight attacks. Videos posted online purportedly of the attack on the refinery in Saratov shows a large column of smoke. The Russian authorities say a bomb blast at a restaurant in Moscow has killed 3 people and wounded 20 others. Russia's anti-terrorist committee says a woman trying to bring in an improvised explosive device into the restaurant was stopped at the entrance, at which moment the bomb was detonated. South Korea has registered its highest temperatures since records began more than a century ago. The city of Yangsan experienced temperatures of 42.5 degrees Celsius. Police in Sri Lanka say a riot in an overcrowded prison outside Colombo has been brought under control. The army and special task force commandos were deployed to contain the violence, which left one inmate dead and at least 6 others injured. The American actor Vincent Pastore, who played Salvatore Big Pussy Bonpensiero in the hit show The Sopranos, has died aged 80. US media say he was found at his home in New York City. That's the latest. BBC News.
1: Niyabingi drums are the sacred heartbeat of the Rastafari faith. I stood listening to them in Shashamani in Ethiopia, the place I was taught is the homeland, the promised land.
4: I felt at home. I felt these are my people.
5: When I came here, I saw so much people that I knew. I'm Jamaica, from England, wow. From America. So this is where I love.
1: I'm named after Haile Selassie, Rastafari's spiritual figurehead. So I feel like I should be at home in Shashamani too. But as I listened to the drums, I wasn't sure whether I'd come home or if I was trying to live a dream that was never really mine. This is the documentary from the BBC World Service. I'm Silas Gray, and in this episode of Heart and Soul, I travel to Ethiopia for the first time. As I ask, can I find a way to feel comfortable with this legacy I've inherited through my name? A legacy bestowed on me by my dad. Before I set off for Ethiopia, I went to see him. Why did you decide to name me after Haile Selassie?
6: I was immensely proud I was going to have a son. I was immensely proud that my son was going to be born the year 1992, the centenary of the king.
1: The king being Haile Selassie, who was born in 1892 in Ethiopia.
6: But me and your mother then wanted some sort of name for you that had meaning, so we chose to go biblical. So we chose the name Silas. So it's been the messenger of Paul and Emmanuel, as God be with you. Now, when I put them together, or you write them on paper, your name will come Silas E.
1: Silas E. Selassie.
6: We celebrated that year. You know what I mean?
1: We're in my dad's living room in Oxford, a small city in the south of England, the place where I grew up. He's a short Rasta man with glasses, who wears a bandana to cover his deteriorating dreadlocks. There are 3 brown leather armchairs, and we're both sitting in our usual spots. Obviously, I've wanted to go to Ethiopia for ages, but
7: the reason why I haven't gone in,

0: in all this time is because I've felt guilty, maybe.
1: Why? For what?
0: The guilt stems from I'm going there to discover some stuff, to like, you know, see the place. I'm also going to challenge.
1: Okay. I expected that from you anyway.
0: I'm going to go and sort of prove it's just another place.
2: Throughout my childhood in the 90s and noughties, Ethiopia felt like much more than just another place on the map. It's over 5,000 miles away from Oxford, yet Ethiopia was all around me, and it still is. Ornaments and ashtrays coloured in Ethiopia's flag colours of red, gold and green crowd the shelves. Portraits of Emperor Haile Selassie watch over the space from the walls. And then there's the soundtrack. Constant, booming references to Ethiopia and Haile Selassie in the roots reggae and dub music my dad has always played. On repeat.
3: I didn't buy the album, but I had bought some singles.
0: Oh, your sound system needs to play.
3: Yeah. Fire!
2: In fact, when I was growing up, it took me a while to realise I'm not actually Ethiopian myself. As it turns out, I'm Jamaican, and so is my dad. His dad, my granddad, moved over to England in the early 1960s as part of the Windrush generation.
4: The Empire Windrush brings to Britain 500 Jamaicans.
2: Jamaica is where the Rastafari movement began in the 1920s. Black people in Jamaica wanted to be free from a white colonial system and repatriate back to Africa. Around this time, the black political activist Marcus Garvey famously told his followers, "Look to Africa, where a black king shall be crowned."
5: Holy Ghost, the one God of all ages. That is the God in whom we believe, but we shall worship him through the spectacles of Ethiopia.
2: So when Rastafari Makonnen was crowned Emperor Haile Selassie in 1930, the movement found both its name and its spiritual figurehead. Built on Christianity, the Rastafari movement saw the emperor as a living black messiah who would lead them out of exile. Four decades later, in the 1970s, Bob Marley spread the word of Rastafari, which in turn had a strong influence on second-generation Jamaicans in the UK, like my dad. He was searching for freedom from the system too.
6: I've always thought I was a mixed-race guy, but for some reason I was predominantly named as being black. And being black, we're talking back in the 70s, we didn't fit in. I mean, there was nothing for us to go to, nothing for us to hang on to, nothing for us to look up to. As a black person, I would say, as a black person, you know what I mean? I wanted to know the truth. And what made me discover Rasta was seeking the truth, really.
0: Dad, I've always wanted to ask you, how did your dad feel when you became Rastafarian?
6: He would disown me. These are his own exact words. "If you put them locks on your head, don't call me your father again."
0: Wow.
2: Finding Rasta clearly wasn't an easy ride for my dad. It was an identity he had to fight for. And because it cost him so much, I've always known how desperately he wants me to carry on that legacy. When I was young, Rastafarians were cool. People used to say to me, "Yo, is that your dad? He's well cool." Reggae was cool. There was a pride in belonging to an alternative culture. But one day, my feelings about Rastafari and everything my dad has taught me was challenged. Maybe around 10 years ago, I was in my mid-20s, living in South London. I jumped in a taxi on the way to work and noticed the air freshener was an Ethiopian flag. I told the taxi driver proudly, "Hey, I'm named after Haile Selassie." He looked at me and smiled at my naivety. He said coldly, "Haile Selassie was the reason my grandparents are dead." It turns out the version of Haile Selassie I grew up with didn't include what happened at the end of his rule. In 1973, ITV programme This Week broke the news of a famine that had spread across parts of Ethiopia, and criticism grew over how Haile Selassie handled it.
7: "Once they had cattle, land and houses. They sold them all to buy food. Now They have only their rags. They're destitute.
2: That could have been how the taxi driver's grandparents died. For the last decade, carrying Haile Selassie around has felt heavy. And now I need to find a way I can either shake it off or at least sit comfortably with my association to a controversial figure and the movement that follows him. So, I'm going to do something that Dad has never done and book a flight straight to Ethiopia. ...160 miles southwest of Ethiopia's capital, Addis Ababa, is a dusty, rural city called Shashamani. It's become the spiritual homeland of Rastafari. I think I half expected Shashamani's roads to be paved in the Rastafarian and Ethiopian colours of red, gold and green. But they're not, of course. And as I wander around, I can't even see any dreadlocks. But there is at least one Rastafarian who I know.
0: Who's your friend there? Colin. Short Rastaman, glasses, from Oxford.
8: Yeah. I know Colin well, man.
0: Yeah, man,
8: we're good together.
0: Yeah. Wicked.
9: Bless up, man. So good to see you.
10: Good to see you here in Ethiopia.
9: Yeah, man.
2: I know Teddy Dan from back in Oxford. Yeah. He knows my dad, and I grew up playing with his sons. He took the leap and moved out here in 1986. And although he still travels, Shashamani is a place he proudly calls his home.
0: Yeah. My father's never been here, so I wanted to come and experience. Yeah, exactly.
2: Teddy gave me the backstory as to how Rastafarians came to encounter the land of Shashamani.
11: Haile Selassie gave the 500-acre land.
0: Yeah.
11: And he gave it to the black people of the world outside.
0: Okay.
11: And it's the Rastafarians now that keep the promise of the land and end up coming to the land.
2: When he arrived in Shashamani in the 1980s, the dream was still in its golden era. At its peak, estimates suggest between 1,000 and 2,500 Rastafarians from all over the world made up the community.
11: I felt as though this is what I've always wanted. When I came home, people were easier. You know, so for me, and the thing what I did love as well was they hug you.
0: Mm-hmm.
11: And I'm a hugger.
0: Yeah, nice.
11: I love to. I don't meet people and don't really hug them.
2: Shashamani became a sanctuary for Teddy and other Rastafari, the antidote to a Britain that felt like it didn't want them.
11: I grew in England where all black youths, especially male, should be criminalized. Whether we do anything or didn't do nothing, that criminalization threat was always there amongst we.
2: I grew up in a different time, and whilst my experience in Britain hasn't been perfect, it was vastly different from the overt hostility my dad and Teddy faced. Black British culture was everywhere, on the television, in music, and on the football pitch. Because of that, I've never felt the desperate need to look across the ocean or an entire continent just to find my people. Maybe that's the reason why being Rasta hasn't had the same appeal for me as it did for my dad.
0: Okay, cool. See you in a bit.
2: Teddy sensed I was looking for something more than just a history lesson, and he told me about a concert taking place that evening. I headed downtown to a yard with big concrete walls, half covered by one of those corrugated iron roofs. As I entered, Naya Bingi drums were blessing the venue, while people started to flood in. I saw three generations of Rastafari under one roof. Original pioneers with silver locks and red, gold and green attire standing alongside the local kids in their European football shirts. Today, there are about 400 Rastafari living in Shashamani, and it felt like they were all there that night.
12: communes that Jamaicans have migrated, I can say,
13: yeah,
12: or repatriated.
2: When I introduced myself as Silas, faces lit up. I was welcomed as one of them, a Rasta.
13: So he's named me after Haile Selassie. So my name's Silas, it's like Selassie. Yeah.
2: There was an all too familiar smell of marijuana smoke. Elders speak in Jamaican patois and West Indian food selling out the back.
13: But your family...
2: I was having a great time.
13: Yeah. I like this. This is like, being here, it feels like the dances I go to in England. Yeah, yeah. It feels like the Yardi dances or just, yeah.
2: But there was something that kept happening throughout the night that really irked me. Between almost every song, someone would grab the mic and give a serious and quite urgent speech. And to be honest, it was a bit of a vibe kill. There was chanting and a sense of devotion, a reminder that Rastafari is not just a culture, but for some, it's also a deeply disciplined faith. And then, like a sermon from the stage, came these desperate pleas for the youth to carry on the legacy. And even though they weren't talking to me, I felt that familiar pressure. It made me think of my dad. He would have loved tonight. Looking at the youth in the venue made me wonder, how does the next generation here in Shashamani handle the weight of expectations from their elders? And what does being Rastafari mean to them? As the night went on and the vibe died down, I decided to switch off my recorder and leave. You're listening to the documentary from the BBC World Service.
14: Now, everybody to ask me, the first thing, is even my English, they say I speak better English than them.
2: The morning after the concert, I spoke with Raphael. He's about my age, and in many ways, he's my Ethiopian mirror image. We're both sons of the movement, shaped by our father's convictions. But unlike me, Raphael has spent his whole life navigating all of this right inside of the promised land.
0: Like I was saying, it was really beautiful yesterday seeing the community together. Like, I'm not a youth here. But in the moment, I felt like I put myself in the shoes of the Rastafari youth here. And it made me feel this sense of pressure. Like the elders are saying, carry our culture, carry this legacy. I haven't gone through what my dad's gone through.
14: Mm-hmm.
0: And I wonder if that's why Rasta hasn't caught me in the way it caught him.
14: We passed that stage. What our generation really need to focus on is how to continue the culture and how to kept it for the next coming generation. When all these elders pass away, all right, what's going to happen? Is this culture going to continue? Is we going to take it up serious like them?
0: Mm.
14: Because in their time, they were very serious
0: yes.
14: in the culture and everything. And that's why it's still alive. And we want to keep it alive. I want to be one of the person who want to keep it alive.
0: Yeah. Do you consider yourself Rasta?
14: Of course, yeah.
0: Would you consider me Rasta?
14: Yes, of course. Especially for us who born in it, you know? It's within our heart. It's hard to break away from it because we were born in it, you know?
0: Mm-hmm.
14: You know, within time, yes, you can also represent yourself as a Rasta man.
2: Raphael, a bit like myself, wants to carry the culture of Rastafari. The language, the music, the traditions. He says the fire doesn't burn as bright for him as it did for his dad, but he still very much considers himself to be a Rastafarian. I, on the other hand, am not sure if I do enough to be considered one. Nor am I sure if I want to be considered one. I needed to get some clarity on what it takes.
13: Nice. We find a spot and we have a nice reason.
15: Yeah.
13: Yeah.
16: But please don't make it too long.
2: No. Ras Ruben is an elder who's lived in Shashamani for 20 years, although he's been Rastafarian for over 60. He's seen the struggle and the history, and he's met 1,000 people like me. I wondered if he saw a Rastafarian sitting in front of him.
0: You good?
2: So, we sat down for a reasoning, a sharing of deep wisdom.
0: I've experienced some struggle in life, but not like my dad has.
16: Mm-mm.
0: And I wonder if
15: maybe that's why I haven't really found Rasta, because...
16: I'm telling you, you're not finding Rasta, man. Mm. Look what you're doing.
15: Mm.
16: Look what you're doing now.
15: Mm.
16: A Rasta mission you're on now.
15: Maybe, yeah.
16: You're on a Rasta mission, so... I don't tell you, Rasta is a vibration.
15: Mm-hmm.
16: A positive vibration.
15: Mm.
16: So... You are on the right track.
15: Mm. Ras Rubin told me that just by being here and asking these questions, I was showing myself to be a Rasta. A Rasta on a mission. But to me, this mission feels like more of a challenge, since I'm still unsure of the man at the top of it. Like I said, I'm named after Haile Selassie.
16: Yeah.
15: And I've always been quite proud of it.
16: Of course.
15: Until very recently, I've met some Ethiopians who have told me some of the problematic things he may have done. And it's made me sort of battle with this legacy that I have holding his name.
16: Nothing wrong with your name, man.
15: Mm.
16: It's a blessing that you have. Go and answer to your name. I feel proud of your name.
15: Mm.
16: Nothing wrong with Haile Selassie. Sorry, I didn't have his full name. Emperor Haile Selassie. I'm sorry I didn't get that name.
15: That's right. Yeah. Ras Rubin's take on Haile Selassie is similar to my dad's.
6: There's good and bad in everything. People can look to another side of Ork and have a different point of view than him. I stand by what he said, what he'd done. To me, he did the right thing, and it was about truth.
15: Mm.
6: It was all about truth. There's corruption everywhere, in everything, and everyone there is good and bad.
15: But history isn't that simple.
17: My name is Johannes Woldemariam. I was born in Eritrea, although I grew up in Addis Ababa. But I was very close to Haile Selassie's palace. As a child, you know, I used to walk across the palace to go to school.
15: Dr. Johannes moved to the US to go to university. He then became a college professor and has worked in international relations and political science for the past 25 years.
17: People like me are not about to romanticize Haile Selassie. He represents everything that was evil for us. He was very much of an imperial ruler. The divide and rule was his way. I mean, there was serious hierarchy. The famine that existed in Wello in 1973, which he was very indifferent to until it was exposed by a British journalist. There was a lot of hiding and trying to cover up. So there was nothing really progressive about him. The reputation that he got was very misplaced, in my view.
15: I told Dr. Johannes about my dad. He was very much ostracized by Britain, lots of racism. He found a sense of identity and pride when there was a black king during that time.
17: I understand people like your dad. And in fact, what I have is, to some extent, some appreciation, because he must have been searching. He wants to believe in something because he probably felt very alienated in Britain. In the environment in Britain, a European country, or an African or a Caribbean immigrant is a very difficult place. It's the racism is intense. So you want some way of explaining your situation, and Haile Selassie was at the right place at the right time.
15: Hearing Dr. Johannes's take on Haile Selassie helped me realise something about Shashamani. It's not just a promised land for Rastafarians. It's a small part of a big country with a long and complex history. The streets aren't paved with gold, or red, or green. Shashamani has a lot of beauty, but also has its shortcomings. Ultimately, it's just another place. Although in saying that, it's a place my dad should probably visit. Should my dad come here?
16: Huh?
15: Should he come?
16: Well, he's a black man.
15: A black Rastafarian man, yeah.
16: Yeah, liberty.
15: Mm.
16: Exercise of liberty, freedom.
15: Mm.
16: Yeah, man, he should come.
15: Would you recommend Shashamani to him?
11: Any day, any time, any hour.
15: Mm.
11: I would tell him it's good for me. And it would be good for him. Mm. Shashamani is how you live with people. is how you actually is within yourself.
18: Mm.
11: It's really a spiritual place.
15: It has been spiritual. Well, it's been a cultural experience. And I can't wait to tell my dad.
6: Wait a minute, let me just put a kettle on.
15: I'm back at my dad's house. It's the day before Father's Day, when we're due to DJ together.
19: Yeah, I've got all the W.
15: After going through some records, we sat down and I shared some stories of my experience with him. I guess I want to say thank you for giving me access to that community. Like all the cultural things that surround Rastafari, I'm really grateful to be part of and to indulge in.
6: That's a blessing, same way.
15: Yeah. I tell Dad I'm down with the culture, but not down with the faith. For now, at least. I think I'll be happy to sit on the fence for the rest of my life. I feel like Rastafari is something that I may end up never being in.
6: Or out.
15: Or out, yeah, exactly. And I really love gathering this knowledge and sharing it in a way that isn't evangelical.
6: He wasn't here, let him hear.
15: The story connects me to a lot of people. And whether the beliefs are right or wrong kind of doesn't really matter. It's a story that's shared by many, and because it's shared by many, it connects us to a community.
6: A Rastaman will tell you it's not a belief, it's knowing. The big difference between believing and knowing.
15: Mm.
6: And again, that's part of life. It's part of growing in life, certainly. The more you grow, the more you know.
15: I feel there's a generation that didn't grow up with the hostility of Britain at the time. Didn't grow up, you know, there was just a completely different experience. But there's people like me who are my age, with parents like you, who I share an experience with, and I'm connected to them. And I guess, yeah, I'm looking forward to playing records with you and, like, you know, tracing that generational lineage somehow.
6: Mm-hmm.
15: Yeah. I used to think my name, Silas E. Selassie, was a heavy weight I had to carry, attaching me to a controversial figure I didn't understand. Now, I see it as an opportunity to tell stories of my lineage and connect with people with similar backgrounds. The story keeps being told, and the frequency keeps playing. My dad and I look at Rastafari through different lenses, but this journey hasn't pushed us apart. It's brought us closer than we've ever been. Because I finally see that he didn't give me a name to trap me in the past. He gave it to me so I'd have the courage to find my own future. You've been listening to Rastafari and I, a reduced listening production for BBC World Service. This episode was hosted and produced by me, Silas Gray. The executive producer was Peggy Sutton.
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21: 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I'm David Green. 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
1: Indian director Tarsem Singh on his cult classic film, The Fall, 2 decades on. And British singer-songwriter Nadine Shah shares who her Pakistani musical heroine is. Also on the show, Oscar-winning US actor J.K. Simmons on playing bad guys. Chinese guitar trailblazer Shui Fei Yang. We hear from one of my favorite writers and humorists in the world, the American essayist David Sedaris. And you'll hear my conversation with the Nigerian actor, writer and director Uzoa Makapawa about her rom-com, Call of My Life. All that and more coming up on The Arts Hour.
19: Live from NPR News in Washington, I'm Windsor Johnston. President Trump says the U.S. has paused a possible military strike against Iran. In a post on Truth Social, Trump said Iran and other countries in the region asked Washington to hold off because the outlines of a deal had been reached. He said the U.S. and Israel agreed to cancel the attack for now as long as negotiations move quickly. The announcement came hours after the State Department urged Americans to leave the Middle East. NPR's Frank Langfitt reports from Tel Aviv on Trump's latest reversal.
23: President Trump wrote on social media Saturday night that the U.S. was, quote, locked and loaded and ready to go against the Islamic Republic of Iran, end quote. But then he said Iran and other Middle Eastern countries had asked him to hold off, subject to rapidly making a deal, one that would include the immediate and total reopening of the Strait of Hormuz and an end to Iran's nuclear threat. Mayer, a semi-official news agency sponsored by the Iranian government, dismissed Trump's claims as, quote, simply a new lie, citing unnamed Iranian military officials. President Trump has threatened big attacks on Iran in the past, only to back off. Israel, a U.S. partner in the war against Iran, has yet to comment. Frank Langfitt, NPR News, Tel Aviv.
19: Officials in Idaho say at least 3 people are dead after a gunman opened fire at an In-N-Out Burger restaurant in Twin Falls Saturday afternoon. James Dawson from Boise State Public Radio reports the shooting took place at a busy shopping district.
24: Twin Falls Police Chief Matthew Hicks says he believes the threat to the community is over, with the suspected shooter found dead nearby, but that it isn't immediately clear how he died. At a press conference, Hicks described the scene as very chaotic.
25: We have literally hundreds of people that were in some way, shape, or form in the area of this restaurant at the time that are being interviewed right now.
24: The shooting took place in Twin Falls' busiest commercial area, with police shutting down roads and a nearby bridge, which is the city's only access to Interstate 84. A Twin Falls city spokesperson says he expects the death and injury count to rise as the investigation continues. For NPR News, I'm James Dawson in Boise.
19: Dozens of wildfires are burning across Washington state, forcing new evacuations and leaving thousands of people without power. Governor Bob Ferguson says Spokane is now under evacuation orders as fast-moving fires spread across the eastern part of the state.
26: I declared a statewide emergency and a statewide burn ban because we've heard how challenging the situation is and how challenging we expect it to be, especially this weekend with extremely high winds.
19: The National Guard has been activated to help with evacuations as hot, dry, and windy conditions continue to fuel the flames. The fires have knocked out power to more than 13,000 homes. About 5,000 structures remain under threat. This is NPR News in Washington. A dangerous heat dome is expanding across much of the western United States. Temperatures are expected to top 110 degrees in parts of the desert southwest with little overnight relief. Forecasters are warning of dangerous heat illness and rapidly increasing wildfire danger. Median U.S. home prices remain at a record high this summer, and that's pricing out many from buying. NPR's Jennifer Ludden reports there's concern about long-term consequences.
27: In Richmond, Virginia, Brittany Gilroy and her husband have been trying to buy for years. They've got good incomes, but worry the cost would wipe out any savings.
3: pretty much every time when we looked at a house being like, oh, we said no. And then the prices of the houses go up.
27: Sky-high home values have pushed the renter-owner wealth gap wider than ever. Michelle Dickerson at the University of Texas worries about middle-class families since most of their wealth has long been in their homes.
4: For young adults who are middle class, they are facing a future of no wealth.
27: Congress passed a sweeping new law to tackle affordability with more housing supply, but that will take years. Jennifer Ludden, NPR News.
19: Voters head to the polls Tuesday in Arizona, Kansas, Michigan, Missouri, and Washington for another round of primary elections. Several congressional races are expected to test the strength of both establishment candidates and political newcomers. The contest will help shape the November midterm map. This is NPR News.
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1: Hello and welcome to The Arts Hour from the BBC World Service. I'm Nikki Badey, bringing you a star-studded lineup of global guests and some cultural companionship with the best arts and culture conversation from across the BBC and beyond. Coming up, the country pop Canadian superstar singer Shania Twain talks about how she got her big break. Indian director Tarsim Singh on his cult classic film The Fall, two decades on. And British singer, songwriter and actor Nadine Shah shares her Pakistani musical heroine. Also on the show, Oscar-winning US actor J.K. Simmons on playing bad guys, Chinese guitar trailblazer Shuifei Yang, and we hear from one of my favourite writers in the world, the American essayist and humorist David Sedaris. That's not all, though. Later in the show, you'll hear my conversation with the actor, writer and director Uzo Amakapawa about her rom-com Call of My Life, which has been breaking box office records in Nigeria. And we welcome back as our cultural critic on today's Arts Hour, bringing her hot take on all today's fare, Zing Sing. So before we go any further, Zing, do you have a cultural highlight that you want to recommend to the world?
5: I would love to recommend a book called Taiwan Travelogue by Yang Shuangzi, which won the International Booker Prize. I think you featured it on the Arts Hour.
1: We did.
5: And it's a brilliant story about almost a proto-Anthony Bourdain-type travel writer from Japan, who's a woman, who goes on this kind of almost diplomatic trip to Taiwan to sample the country because it's now a Japanese colony. And she ends up falling in love with her female translator and interpreter. And it's a beautiful love story wrapped in a kind of ode to Taiwanese food. I mean, it left me feeling so hungry because some of the descriptions of food in that novel are so brilliantly vivid and realized. And it's also a great introduction to Taiwan as a country and its complicated history.
1: Thank you, Zing. First then, before Taylor Swift, there was Shania Twain, one of the most successful country music pop crossover artists ever. That don't impress me much. Come On Over, released in 1997, remains the biggest selling album by a female solo artist of all time. No other country album has sold more copies. She's back, age 60, having faced some struggles in recent years with a new album, Little Miss Twain. After contracting Lyme disease from a tick bite in 2003, Shania Twain literally lost her singing voice and had to undergo surgery. Her upbringing, too, was full of hurdles. Her parents were in a toxic and often violent relationship, and one day Shania became sole guardian of her siblings when both her mother and father were killed in a car accident. She told the BBC's Lauren Laverne about the moment she heard what had happened.
7: I collapsed hearing that news over the phone. My sister called me and I could hear my little brother howling in the background. We were all just wailing together. The kids could not be separated after that accident. They needed to stay together.
8: And so then at 22, you become responsible for them, for the whole family, also for dealing with the personal and business affairs of your parents and their, you know, their working life. How did you get through the time that followed? It must have been so difficult.
7: I leave Toronto, of course. I'm back in the family the last family home that we had, and that the kids were still living in when my parents died, and moved back in. I have to do a lot of things I know nothing about, like take out a second mortgage for the house to sustain what's going to happen next until the business equipment can be sold from the tree planting, and I'm selling vehicles off, and I'm in lawyer's office regularly dealing with the insurance, because the passengers in the vehicle were suing, and the truck driver was suing, and everybody was, there was so many complexities to the accident itself. I had to understand the accident reports, things nobody would ever want to have to ever, you know, have to go through step by step. Just terrible. And I wasn't allowed to grieve because I'm thrown into this state of guardianship.
8: You had to give up on music, really. You were just overwhelmed by dealing with what had happened and looking after your family. But then your mother's friend, the woman who would become your first manager, Mary Bailey, found you a job. It was at the Deerhurst Golf Resort in Ontario. What did it involve?
7: I was singing in a cast of four other singers. The band had a horn section. I was very thrilled with that because I played the trumpet in high school. So I'm in this variety show at this golf resort, 6 hours from our hometown of Timmins. So we're quite far south now. And I had to move the kids to Huntsville, to this town, because I had an income that was steady and I could still sing. I couldn't travel around and leave the family. So I was very lucky to have this, as far as I'm concerned, at least in a permanent, steady job, and us kids can stay together.
8: But at one point, Mary arranged for someone to come from Nashville to watch you perform. Tell me about that. How did it go?
7: So for the 3 years that I'm singing at the resort, I continue to write music, of course. Songwriting is at my core. That's my joy. And, you know, the stage paid the bills, and the songwriting was my love and the dream. I kept sharing my demo tapes with Mary. You know, she became like a second mother, honestly. And she would give me feedback. She sends the demo to somebody she knows in Nashville from her early days. He's a Nashville music lawyer, and he's blown away to the point where he comes all the way to the resort to see me sing live. And when I sang the song Wind Beneath My Wings, he just couldn't believe it. And now at this point, I've been at the resort for a while. I can sing in stilettos. I can wear a sequin gown. I can present more like a world-class performer.
8: So you've learned the skills of the trade, really.
7: I learned so much at this resort. I thought I would be there forever, paying bills, which I was grateful to be able to do. I knew eventually the kids would go away and it would be too late for me to have a career. And I was only 30 when I had my first top 10 song. So the stall was there in my efforts to become a recording artist. But the heavens opened because I was finally discovered.
8: Finally.
7: Like a proper discovery. It was a proper bigwig, comes from Nashville, Tennessee.
8: And offers you a big fat record contract. It's the dream. The dream.
7: And I go to Nashville, Tennessee, and I sit around that big round conference table and they say, Little Miss Twain, please sign your name.
0: Shania Twain. Today's cultural critic is Zing Seng. Did that impress you much?
5: Very good.
7: Sorry, I just have to do that.
5: I mean, I was really shocked to hear about Shania Twain's backstory.
7: Me
5: I guess
7: too.
5: Because when you listen to her music, there's no trace of this kind of traumatic upbringing or past. I grew up listening to her music, and for me, she was always a kind of country pop singer, uncomplicated, singing about boys and love. But to hear that she's come from this kind of background is actually really makes me reconsider her as an artist.
0: Oh, me too, in the best possible way. So where does she sit musically in terms of your tastes?
5: I think she definitely was of a very early 2000s era of women in country pop. People like Faith Hill, Jessica Simpson, Shania Twain was probably the queen of all of those. And then shading into groups of more conventional pop girls like Britney Spears, Christina Aguilera. She felt very much of that generation.
0: Yeah.
5: So it's amazing that at the age of 60, she's still making country music. And I do think there's a whole new generation of young country stars like Shaboozey, like Ella Langley, who are still kind of paying homage to this queen of country.
0: I love Ella Langley. So what is the new album like in your expert musical opinion?
5: I think it's Shania through and through. It's really country. I don't think, in a way, it's almost comforting that she hasn't really changed up her approach to music. It still feels very much her. I mean, I would have loved to kind of almost hear more of her personal story and her past in the music that she makes, but maybe for whatever reason, it's not something she wants to put out there.
0: But I wonder if we go back and listen to her lyrics with this not new knowledge about what she's been through, whether we would find hints of that in her earlier lyrics.
5: I think it's incredible that she's still performing
0: at
5: all, given the fact that she had Lyme disease. I saw her 2 years ago at Glastonbury. She's opened this year for Harry Styles. You would never know that she at one point had completely lost her voice.
0: Thank you, Zing. You're listening to The Arts Hour from the BBC World Service. What does it feel like to be a director whose film flops at the box office and isn't appreciated at the time, but is now seen as a bit of a masterpiece? That's what the BBC's Eleni Jones asked Indian filmmaker Tarsim Singh. It's 20 years since his extraordinary 2006 movie The Fall was released, in which an injured stuntman relates an elaborate and fantastical fable to a young girl, and then finds himself in the surreal imaginary world that he's constructed. The Fall fell off a cinematic cliff because the high concept meant it couldn't find backing or decent distribution in a hostile Hollywood environment. Tarsim Singh was a bit of an outsider, which was probably a contributing factor. He'd largely worked on music videos and commercials at the time. Well, here he is, taking us back 20 years before his film became the cult classic it is today.
2: How'd you hurt your arm?
9: I've had.
2: Me too.
10: I'll tell you a story.
12: How would you describe the film setting, you know, in space and time?
13: It kind of is timeless. That's why I think in retrospect, it is aging much better than it did. Because when it came out, people were looking at it as, oh, is this naive? Is this what? And I just went like, oh, you're in a kid's imagination. You can do pretty much whatever you want.
14: They rode down from the high mountain deserts to a place he loved. A palace. In the middle of a lake.
12: And what about these amazing locations that we see throughout the film? Is it true that the little girl, the actress who plays Alexandria, that she helped inspire them?
13: Yes. I'm going to all these locations that I'm doing commercials in. I just thought, I'll go there. And once I know the background of what the girl is imagining, I showed her all the pictures. And she pointed at this and that. And of course, if you think my work was ambitious, you have to listen to a kid talk. I mean, hers thing was 10 times more ambitious. And I just said, no. This is where we can go. So after about 28 countries, I think we pretty much had the story down because I didn't have the background of the people or the characters that I was introducing. I just said over the years, I'll figure it out. And whenever I get a commercial, I will only do commercials in those areas and I'll get those areas and fit them into the story. So it is a bit of a retrofitting on what she imagined.
12: Yeah, it's a wonderfully practical approach to making a totally fantastical story, just tagging it on the end of your commercial work.
13: It's not really how you... I always tell people that, you know, I didn't really have a solid script. We had an outline. And I just said, the child's going to make it.
12: Well, this is kind of what's fascinating about the story behind the story of The Fall, if you like. Because I know, you know, it struggled to find distribution. You've talked about struggling to find finance, all of that. And then over the years, its reputation has really built steadily. And it's now a much beloved classic, I think widely considered so. Why do you think it is? What's changed?
13: It is a polarizing film because nobody knew what bucket to put it into. I remember when we showed it to people, they just want to know, who's it for? And they go like, actually, it's for everybody. But it was kind of sabotaged up front and it kind of got completely taken off. Nobody wanted it. And it took me another 2 years to put it out myself. So I don't think the audience changes much. Like if it had a bigger, let's say, you know, critics behind it, it would have worked because then people have said, oh, it's this. Let me give it the time that I need to give. It's kind of like, you know, context. Like context is to a painting. And you see it on the side of the road and you go like, maybe $80. You see it in the museum and you think like, 800 million? I don't know. It just becomes that. But the critics that came and just completely ate it up and just said like, you know, polarizingly hated it or loved it. And I just kind of became aware of that. So the audience now kind of who are looking for something off center and are okay with polarizing film. But a lot of the newer people that saw it or saw that time of children are now critics. So they kind of like lionized it and came out.
6: We're a strange pair, aren't we?
9: Are you trying to save my soul?
0: Tarsim Singh talking about his film, The Fall. Our critic on today's Arts Hour is Zing Singh. Are you a fan of the film, Zing?
5: I actually remember seeking it out on DVD, which is exactly what he talks about, the DVD revival of films that flopped at the box office.
0: Yes.
5: And I was completely blown away. And if anything, it made me sad that I didn't see it in cinemas because it's obviously such a cinematic vision. But, you know, I think the idea that a film can fail at the box office but get a second wind and a second go of success is really heartening for a lot of filmmakers.
0: So having seen it, why do you think it didn't land at the time?
5: I mean, as you say, it's incredibly high concept. It's a story within a story. It's a little bit like 1001 Arabian Nights, where someone is relating all these fantastical stories to a kind of passive audience. And I think maybe the visuals were just too imaginative and out there and fanciful for people to really get a grip on it. I mean, the costumes are incredible.
0: Oh, they're amazing.
5: But at the same time, they're completely placeless. Like, you don't really know, is this a period film?
0: Is it the future?
5: Fantasy?
0: Yeah.
5: Exactly.
0: Yeah.
5: But I think that's also one of the reasons why it really had this revival when it came out on DVD, because people were so gripped by how it looked.
0: Would you go and see it in the cinema today?
5: I would 100% see it in the cinema. Get Tarsim on it.
0: Yes. Do you have another cult classic in mind that perhaps went under the radar when it was originally released that you'd recommend to people listening today?
5: I think everyone will have heard of this, but Rocky Horror Picture Show completely flopped at the box office and it was kind of relegated to midnight showings because the distributors didn't know what to do with it. And then they realized that people were just turning up to these midnight screenings, knowing all the lyrics, dressing up.
0: Taking little bits to throw at the screen.
5: Exactly.
0: Not that I'm encouraging that.
5: No, respect your local cinema.
0: Yes.
5: But that became part of its whole revival and resurrection as a kind of cult classic. And I think now it's one of the films that gets shown the most consistently, even after it's come out.
0: So have you been to a sort of midnight screening of the Rocky Horror Picture Show?
5: It's so fun.
0: I highly encourage it. I love it. Thank you so much, Zing. You're with The Arts Hour and I'm Nikki Beattie. Singer and songwriter Nadine Shah was born in Northeast England to a British mother with Norwegian descent and a father from Pakistan. Her musical influences growing up were therefore a diverse mix from Mariah Carey to Urdu ghazals, something which is reflected in her richly textured work. Ahead of her appearance at the legendary BBC summer series of classical concerts, The Proms, she spoke to Nick Ahad about a legendary Pakistani singer, Abida Parveen, who had a profound effect on young Nadine.
11: My father would play Abdul Parveen's music to me growing up, and I think hers was the first Pakistani female voice that I'd heard, where the woman was singing in a much lower register, just like when I first heard Nina Simone for the first time.
15: Right.
11: And you know, I haven't always been a smoker, but I have always had a very, very low kind of baritone vocal, and so I was just drawn to these women, Abdul Parveen being one of them. And it was so different from every other Pakistani singer or Indian singer that I'd heard, you know, from Bollywood. Always so, so high and quite unattainable to me. But it's the power. I don't speak fluent Urdu either. And it doesn't matter when I listen to Abdul Parveen, because there is something very spiritual that I get from her music. Even though I don't speak the language, it really doesn't matter to me. And so, yeah, as part of my upbringing, she's, you know, me and my father, I idolize her. And yeah, I think it's her spirit and the way that she uses her vocal. Not often, I think, vocalists are considered musicians. I think sometimes people might say things like, oh, they're just a singer.
15: Right.
11: Oh, yeah, they just sing.
15: Right.
11: Abdul Parveen sings. And the way that she uses her her vocal is, it's otherworldly and it is so skilled. And I think that's been a massive inspiration to me, to really hone in on the skill of my vocal.
6: I think as well, when I listen to your music, I can hear those influences. Like, this might sound like a really strange thing to say, although probably not for me, but I can hear your mixed heritageness in your music. Is that something that you're aware of?
11: It's something I'm aware of because people told me.
6: Right.
11: But it wasn't a conscious decision. But then now it's been pointed out, I do hear it. But of course, I mean, it makes perfect sense because that's what I grew up listening to. So it's like the Eastern scale and what have you, and the way that I'll slide over certain notes and go in between certain notes as well is way more typical of Southeast Asia than in Western music. And because my father has a beautiful singing voice also. You know, it's a muscle and you have to inherit it from somewhere, and it's him. And it's also, it's half hearing as well, and it's the music that I listened to growing up.
6: Finally, just quickly tell us about your new album that's on the way.
11: I'm very proud of this one, but it has been a real labour of love. It's been very difficult to make financially for many different reasons. I decided also not to work with the same producer that I'd worked with for 5 albums. No falling out, nothing like that. I just wanted to know if I could do it myself, and I wanted to get myself out of that routine and just, you know, to really push myself and see what I was capable of. And it turns out quite a lot, you know. It turns out I'm quite capable, and it's I suppose it's my proudest work to date. And I imagine that the first single will be coming out, you know, the beginning of next year.
0: Nadine Shah, I am a big fan. And sidebar, you may have heard me singling out her acting performance as a suffragette in the recent film Virginia Woolf's Night and Day. And this was a rumour when I wrote this little piece of information earlier, but it's now been announced that she's doing the music for a Royal Shakespeare Company theatre production, and she's going to be actually acting in it. Zing, you are our cultural critic today, so back to her music. Can you in any way hear all the varied influences from her childhood, from her life and ethnicities in her work?
5: I think there's a real depth to Nadine's music. And I think initially when you listen to it, it feels very straightforwardly influenced by dark wave music, by, you know, music by people like New Order. But actually, when you listen to it more, there is that kind of textured influence, which I think comes from this unique upbringing and heritage that she's had.
0: Yeah.
5: And it's interesting that we talk a lot about musicians who initially reject the influences and the tastes of their parents, but then kind of come full circle to what their parents were listening to.
0: Yeah. Abida Parveen, for people who don't know, is the queen of Sufi music. That's how she's referred to. And that kind of Qawwali voice is amazing. And I can hear some of that in Nadine's vocals sometimes. We can listen to a snippet of Nadine in action on stage for her BBC prom. This is the track Greatest Dancer, and she's joined by the orchestra Royal Northern Sinfonia, conducted by Ellie Slorak.

Nadine Shah performing at this year's BBC Proms. That's it for part one of the show, but don't go away, still to come. The actor J.K. Simmons on playing an Irish-American gangster, writer David Sedaris on people stealing his work, and I'll be talking to Nigerian star Uzoamakapawa. The Arts Hour's back after this.

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4: Coming up on the Arts Hour with me, Nikki Beatty, the Oscar-winning American actor J.K. Simmons on Playing Bad Guys, the ever-witty writer David Sedaris, music from pioneering Chinese guitarist Shuifei Yang, and my conversation with Uzo Amakapawa, a leading light in Nigeria's Nollywood.
5: There are different parts of Nollywood, right? There's Nollywood happening in eastern Nigeria, there's Nollywood happening in northern Nigeria,
4: right.
5: Nollywood happening in western Nigeria and other cultures as well.
4: All that and more still to come on the Arts Hour.
6: BBC News with Tom Sanders. President Trump says he's cancelled planned strikes against Iran, but made it conditional on reaching a swift deal on the reopening of the Strait of Hormuz. He said he was holding off at the request of Iran and other countries.

0: Gaza say Israeli strikes on residential buildings have killed at least 8 people. They say man and woman were killed when their apartment block south of Deir el-Bala was struck. Ukraine's military says it's hit a Russian oil refinery, a depot, and a military airfield in overnight attacks. Video purportedly of the attack on the refinery in Saratov shows a large column of smoke. Tight security is in place for elections in Pakistan-administered Kashmir, with internet services suspended in the regional capital, Muzaffarabad. The move comes a week after 4 people were killed in the first round. South Korea has registered its highest temperature since records began more than a century ago. The city of Yangsan experienced temperatures of 42.5 degrees Celsius. Reports from Nigeria say a fire has broken out at one of the passenger terminals at the country's largest airport in Lagos. There are no reports of injuries or deaths. The cause of the fire and the extent of the damage are not yet known. Police in Sri Lanka say a riot in an overcrowded prison outside Colombo has been brought under control. The army and special task force commandos were deployed to contain the violence, which left one inmate dead and at least 6 others injured. A small plane carrying tourists has crashed in Peru, killing all 13 people on board. It went down as it was flying over the famous Nazca lines, shapes and geometric lines etched into the desert sands about 2,000 years ago. BBC News.
1: Welcome back to the Arts Hour from the BBC World Service with me, Nikki Beatty. And if you've only just joined us, in the first half of the show, we heard Canadian country megastar Shania Twain, the Indian film director Tarsem Singh, and the English singer Nadine Shah on her Pakistani musical inheritance. Coming up, the ever-witty writer and unique observer of life, US author David Sedaris, music from the pioneering Chinese guitarist Shuefei Yang, and my conversation with Uzo Amakapawa, a leading light in Nigeria's Nollywood. First, though, J.K. Simmons is a powerful and prolific American actor who's probably best known for his role as the megalomaniacal music teacher in the 2014 film Whiplash, which won him a hugely deserved Oscar. He was superb in the dual roles of Howard Silk in the TV series Counterpart and has carved a bit of an acting furrow playing flawed characters. His latest is as an Irish-American mob leader in The Westies, an MGM crime series set amongst the Irish and Italian gangs of 1980s New York. J.K. Simmons spoke to the BBC's Roman Kemp about the series and his role.
2: He just killed a made man. The Italians outnumber us about 100-1. They're going to come after us with everything they got. And the feds are paying a lot of attention. Watch your back.
3: JK, I mean, look, it goes without saying pretty instantly in the show, it's not for the faint-hearted. I'll say that much.
4: No. Don't watch it with your preschoolers, please.
5: No.
3: There you go. Exactly. You play Eamon Sweeney, who's the gang leader. And the series, it starts, I guess, at a pivotal moment, wouldn't you say?
4: It does. I mean, the script by Chris Brancato and Michael Payne just dives right into the deep end immediately. Yeah, and it's like, we'll get to know these people later, but right now, this is what's going on.
3: So what is that moment that you're saying there? So how would you describe it for people?
4: It's the first of many moments of mayhem in the script. I'm like the anti-spoiler police.
3: Sorry.
4: I don't want to just there.
3: Yeah.
4: But I guess we do have some laughs.
3: Yeah.
2: We got to send a message. Keep out of Hell's Kitchen.
6: Nobody is going to forget that we Irish built this neighborhood.
2: One for an eye, one for another. Nasty business, didn't I tell you?
3: And Jacob, you lived in New York in the 80s, right?
4: I lived in Hell's Kitchen in the 80s when this show takes place. Yeah,
3: yeah. So. I was going to say, were you aware of the history before you got the project through?
4: Yeah, yeah. And I was an actor/waiter at the time, going out of town to do regional theater jobs, and basically when I was living in Hell's Kitchen, I was waiting tables at Joe Allen or one of the joints in the neighborhood and walking home at 1 a.m. with a pocket full of cash and doing a lot of this.
5: Wow.
4: Yeah.
3: But as well, you've brought us so many fantastic characters and bad guys, I guess you could call them, Spider-Man to Whiplash. Why is it so fun

0: I guess, playing a baddie or someone that, you know, that's got that extra bit of grit?
1: It's for me, the big challenge often is finding the humanity in this, you know, whether it's the head of the Aryan Brotherhood or the head of the Irish gang in Hell's Kitchen who's doing, you know, unspeakable things for his own personal gain. If there's not some glimpse of humanity in the writing, I don't know how to find my way into that. And there's, you know, despite all the mayhem, as we've mentioned, there is a soft Irish heart at the core of Eamon Sweeney. And I kept hoping for and finding opportunities to embrace that.
2: J.K. Simmons. Zing Sing. J.K. Simmons seems like such a lovely, learned, balanced human being. Why do you think he's so often cast as these pretty intimidating, often nasty characters?
3: I guess he's just got a look about him. His physicality is that of a villain. Apologies to J.K. Simmons, who I think is a very lovely man. But, you know, those kind of narrowed eyes, the shaved head, yeah. The kind of square jaw. He's not what you call a leading man. He's what you call a character actor. And I think those are the men who are so good at playing baddies.
2: Also, I think as a character actor, you can almost guarantee a lifetime of work. Whereas if you're a lead actor, if you're a star, a hero or a heroine, your work is minimized in some way.
3: It's a little bit like being a Premier League footballer. You've got maybe 10, 15 years of being at the very top
2: yes,
3: of your game.
2: Yes.
3: And then you'll drop off as you age. But character actors are consistently employed throughout their lives, much like J.K. Simmons has been.
2: Yeah. Well, I am really enjoying the Westies. So I just watched episode 4. What are your thoughts on it, though?
3: For me, it's like a combination between The Departed, which is a Boston crime movie, famously based on Inferno Affairs, the Hong Kong film, and Say Nothing, which is the Disney Plus series about the Irish Troubles. So it's like this beautiful combination of two very distinct genres, but set in a New York of the 80s, which feels like a fresh kind of take on everything. It's really entertaining. I would say that anybody going in looking for the next Sopranos is probably going to be disappointed because there's not that much depth to it, but it is a really fun ride.
2: Thank you so much, Zing. You're listening to The Arts Hour from the BBC World Service. Uzo Amakapawa is a Nigerian actor, writer and director whose latest film, Call of My Life, has been described as a Nigerian rom-com. Set in Lagos, she plays Soluchi, or Sol, a 31-year-old call centre worker who's emotionally wounded and recovering from a bad relationship.
4: DLC, my name is Sol. How may I help you?
5: Oh, hey, it's Sol. It's you.
6: You have a sonorous voice.
2: When a chance phone call introduces her to the kind and attentive Eli, she finds herself drawn to the possibility of love again. To embrace the happiness she deserves, Soluchi must overcome her fear of rejection and learn to open her heart. When I spoke to Uzo Amaka, she told me that the premise of the film drew on her own experience, though not in the way you might expect.
4: I did work in a call center for 2 years. That was my day job. And it was fun. It was a fun experience. I loved working there and I just took notes. It was very interesting. I'm such a big, you know, observer.
2: Yes.
4: Even of my own life, when I go through life and I go through experiences, it's almost like I'm an outsider watching myself go through these things. So working at the call center, I was so interested in just how the relationships at the call center happened and the calls that came in, oftentimes calls unrelated to even the network that I was working for. And I was just curious about those things and made notes every now and then.
2: Well, it was really clear to me that you'd done some research, because we established very quickly in the film that the demand for productivity at speed from the employees is needed. There's no room for going off script and being an empath.
4: Yes.
2: But tell me, the film's been described as a Nigerian rom-com. How would you describe it?
4: I would describe it as a rom-com, period.
2: Okay, good. Because my next question was going to be, I also saw it described as a Nollywood rom-com, and I wanted to know what would constitute a Nollywood film as opposed to just a film from Nigeria or a film made in Lagos. Is there a formula to a Nollywood film?
4: I don't know that there is. I personally, at least, I think that when you're in the Nigerian film industry, the audiences within the Nigerian industry consider you a Nollywood actor as opposed to just an actor. They call you a Nollywood filmmaker just because it's a way to identify you. But I don't know that it has any bearing on it being referred to as a film, basically, or as a Nigerian film, or as a Nollywood film. I think that when you make a film that everyone can connect to, especially addressing themes that are universally, you know, recognizable, such as love and heartbreak and hurt and grief and things like this, then you can call it, you know, a film, simply a film.
2: I'm very familiar with the formula used for Bollywood films, and people who work in Hindi cinema and the language of Hindi do not necessarily want to be described as Bollywood, because Bollywood means singing and dancing, a villain and a vamp, a hero and a heroine. So that's where that question was coming from. This film has done extremely well at the box office in Nigeria.
4: Yes.
2: Tell me a little bit about the responses that you've heard. What's resonating with people?
4: I think that the audiences are responding to, for lack of a better word, honesty. I don't want to be, you know, so cliche, but it is. The characters they feel like people that you know, or people that we've been, you know. When stories reflect people's sort of emotions instead of just manipulating them, audiences tend to embrace them. It was very deliberate even in the writing for me. I wanted characters that felt true. I wanted them to dress normally, as opposed to like having these costumey, even just down to the hair and the makeup and the things that they said. I wanted them to feel real. I wanted them to feel ordinary.
2: So the look of the film is gorgeous, even when we are in an area that is not traditionally gorgeous. Tell us a little bit about the director, Dammy Twitch. I know that he's a famous music video director. He's shot things for Davido. But this is his debut feature. Tell me what it was like working with him.
4: Interestingly, I'd worked with him on a music video. In 2024. I was the video vixen in that video. And so that was the first time I had worked with him. And for Call of My Life, he brought just the beauty of music videos into Call of My Life.
2: Yeah.
4: Working with him was just, it showed me just how vast filmmaking can be. Because leading up to that, I had done film, but in very controlled, very, you know, restricted ways. But with him, it was just boundless. And he wanted to show Lagos beautifully.
2: Yeah.
4: It was very important to him that Lagos is not just this gritty, this thing that when we see in film, it's always gritty and, you know, it's sad and it's violent. Yes, you know, Lagos is a lot, but it was important to him that this world, that he created a beautiful world for Lagos, and that he showed that Lagos could be a romantic city. And so every single time that we went out to film, that was top of mind for him.
2: Yeah.
4: He wanted Soul to show up in this city looking beautiful, and for the city to compliment Soul as well.
2: Well, mission accomplished. Tell me what languages we're hearing in the film. So I mean, obviously there's English, but then I guessed that there was Nigerian Pidgin and Igbo, but I don't know. So what were we listening to?
4: Yes, there's English, there's Igbo, and there's Pidgin.
2: Okay, so your character does an Igbo tongue twister before she starts her shift, for example.
4: Yes.
2: Can you do that for us now, or have you forgotten it?
4: Oh, no. I remember it. It's the first one that she does is
2: and is it just gobbledygook, or does it mean something?
4: When you translate it literally,
2: it doesn't make sense.
4: It doesn't exactly make sense, but it's like, so for instance, it says the seamstress. Are you sad that a chicken has laid an egg on the cloth that you're making?
2: Okay.
4: But when you, so the aqua, for instance, aqua, right?
2: Yes.
4: She says wine in aqua aqua. Aqua means clothes.
2: Okay.
4: And aqua also means egg.
2: Ah.
4: Aqua also means to sew.
2: Okay.
4: Aqua. Aqua also means to cry. So it's one word that just means so
2: three
4: much.
2: Different things. Okay. Oh, I love
4: four
2: it.
4: Four different things. Yes.
2: I love. So would there be a film made purely in Igbo that would then have to have subtitles in other parts of Nigeria, for example?
4: Yes.
2: Okay.
4: Because in Nollywood, there are different parts of Nollywood, right? There's Nollywood happening in eastern Nigeria. There's Nollywood happening in northern Nigeria.
2: Right.
4: Nollywood happening in western Nigeria and other cultures as well. So the Igbo bits of Nollywood, they shoot in Igbo and then translate. They have subtitles in English. Same with the north, same with the west. So that all happens where, like, people, we have different languages within Nollywood.
2: Yeah. Wow.
4: Yeah.
2: So Sol has a fellow worker in the call center who has hearing difficulties, which is a little bit problematic when you're answering phones and listening to people with problems to fix. That's your job in a call center.
4: Yes.
2: Where did that idea come from?
4: Well, when I was working at the call center,
2: I had
4: hearing issues at some point.
2: You did?
4: I did. Because you know, you have the headphones on for hours and hours and you have people yelling to your ears and you have angry customers and all of these things. So it happened where, like, I stopped. I wasn't hearing for a while. So I then went to the hospital and had it flushed, had my ear flushed, and it became okay. But it came from real life.
2: Okay.
4: It came from real life. Yes.
2: Well, Eli described Sol's voice as sonorous. And I just wanted to end by asking you, can you feel what someone's personality is like, what they are like through their voice?
4: Yes, sometimes.
2: Okay.
4: Yes. You can be wrong sometimes, but you can make out who a person, what a person is like,
2: well,
4: off of just hearing their voice.
2: If you want to know whether Eli was right to read into Sol's voice, you will have to see the film Call of My Life. Uzo Amaka, thank you so very much.
4: Oh, thank you so much. You're so kind.
2: Uzo Amaka-Power, and look out for Call of My Life in a movie theatre or on a streamer soon. You're listening to The Arts Hour from the BBC World Service with me, Nikki Beatty. I was introduced to the writing of the coruscating American essayist David Sedaris in the late 1990s when a friend gave me his collection, Holidays on Ice. I have loved his work ever since. If you do nothing else, please read his Santaland Diaries essay. Better still, listen to him reading it. He transforms the absurdities of everyday life into stories of startling insight, razor-sharp wit, and disarming honesty. They work especially well when he reads them aloud, either on the radio or on his sell-out global book tours. When the BBC's Nick Grimshaw caught up with him recently, David Sedaris, with his trademark dry wit, explained why he put so much energy into his stage shows.
5: It's the only way that people can't rip me off. You know what I mean? Like, people make a choice now, right? Do I steal something or do I pay for it? And so people are actually doing you a favor. When I saw something the other day, I was horrified. It was on Instagram. And it was this woman goes into a bookstore, scans a book with her phone, and then gets the entire audiobook read by AI. And then you can change the voice. You can get, you know, Clark Gable to read it to you, or you can get Twiggy to read it to you. And it's complete stealing on top of stealing, right? So sometimes when people complain about my ticket prices, I'm like, sorry. Found one way, you can't rip me off.
7: You can't rip me off.
5: Yeah.
7: And I want to talk to you about your imagination. You know, I feel like your writing, for me, you always notice details that maybe, you know, somebody might walk past. Have you always had that inquisitive brain, or is that something that you've trained yourself to do over the years?
5: I guess I've always paid attention, I suppose. Mm-hmm. I'm not a big phone person, right? So I'm not looking down on my phone. The problem is now when you pay attention, all you see are people looking at their phones.
7: Mm-hmm. And you, I watched an interview with you recently where you talked about, I think you were in Alabama maybe, and you went to the post office and someone was like, why did you do that? You can just do it all on the internet. And you were like, no, I want to walk to the post office. I want to see life. Is that like harder and harder to do now in the age that we live to, you know, experience real life humans?
5: No, because I don't really partake in a lot of the online stuff. Mm-hmm. Like, I don't like shopping online.
7: No.
5: I like going into a place. And here's one thing I found, like, just store-wise, right? Like, if you go into, like, a chain store, that's when you get, how's your morning going so far? Got any big plans for the weekend? But if you go to the kind of store I was normally too intimidated to go into, you very rarely get that.
7: You never get it.
5: No, you very rarely get that.
7: Yeah.
5: Like, you get, like, actual people who have, I walked in the store and this guy, it was in San Francisco. It was amazing within 2 minutes how much I knew about him. And it was just, you know, it was like, oh, my boyfriend was sewing a button on my shirt. And it's like, okay, you can't sew and you have a boyfriend. And just, I just learned so much and I bought something just because I wanted to make him happy. I wanted to buy something from him.
7: Do you like, are you someone that likes a chatty, like, cab driver? Because I always quite like a chat with a stranger on the street or in a cab.
5: I love it.
7: I love that.
5: And you get so many good stories from, yeah. Talking to a driver. Gosh, I've gotten so many good things over the years by talking to drivers.
7: I want to talk to you about your brand new book. It's called The Land and Its People, but that was not what it was always going to be called. There was a sort of working title for you.
5: Yeah, I was in Edinburgh a couple of years ago, and I was in some natural history museum, and it was a dusty jar, and the label read, "The Testicles of an Old Sparrow in Winter." And I thought, oh, that's going to be my book title. But then there was a big chain of stores in the United States, and they said they wouldn't carry the book if I called it that. And my publisher didn't say, okay, change the title. But then I found a better title, so I was okay. But I saw my new book title.
7: Uh-huh.
5: Okay.
7: Okay.
5: The other day I was in this church. I was showing somebody this church, right? And the church has like a book sale. You know, you buy a book for like 50p. And it was an old book, and it was called Flowers Through the Years, Book One. And then I thought, I think there's something there. But so I'm thinking about Candles Through the Years, Book One.
7: Book One.
5: Because how much can candles have changed? And then just the idea that there might be a book two and a book three, I think might be good.
7: That's good. Yeah, the evolution of the wick.
2: David Sedaris, and he is currently on a massive global tour, and his latest collection of writing is The Land and Its People. Xing Xing, I know you're a fan too. What is it that you like about his work and about him?
3: First of all, he's incredibly funny. He's maybe the funniest writer alive.
2: Yes.
3: If you like the on-screen work of someone like Larry David, you will love David Sedaris. And I think he brings a really idiosyncratic view of the world to everything that he does. I mean, I still think sometimes when I see a piece of litter on the ground, I still think of an essay he wrote about being the guy who walks around his neighborhood with a bin bag, picking up all the litter for everyone else. And he somehow manages to make this not seem, you know, preachy or obsequious, but incredibly hilarious. And I think he's so funny when he's talking about family as well.
2: Yes,
3: one of the funniest memoirists about family.
2: I think you're absolutely right. And you said that people might, if they like Larry David, like David Sedaris. I so agree. It's a really good comparison to draw. Writers are not always natural performers. Why do you think people flock to his shows?
3: I think he's created a kind of personality around himself and his work because his work is so deeply personal. It's about his upbringing, his family life, the everyday things that he goes through. And I think the kind of combination of seeing that person live, hearing them read it aloud, but also, you know, David Sedaris, for people who don't know, is also a huge admirer of fashion. So you'll find him in these amazing avant-garde Japanese designers all the time. The combination of all of that is incredible.
2: That's a really good insight. Thank you so much, Xing. We end the Arts Hour with a particularly special music performance. Shuifei Yang was incredibly the first guitar player in China to enter a music school and has since become the world's most renowned Chinese classical guitarist. She came into the BBC studios to play live, but first, here she is talking to Katie Derham about her musical upbringing.
8: My parents mainly listen to Chinese music.
9: Yeah. So in your absolutely every fibre of your being, then you understand that
3: Chinese traditional music.
8: Very true, actually. Especially when I'm going back to transcribe some of the traditional Chinese music, I realized that, you know, people say that my playing is very fluid, very lyrical. Mm. And when I go back to play Chinese music, I realize that is my blood. That is where it comes from, because I come from the Chinese cultural background and Chinese art. Chinese music is very lyrical, very expressive, very free. And that's where it comes from.
3: What then drew you to the classical guitar then? What made you want to take this instrument on?
8: It wasn't my choice. So I didn't even know about, I never heard of classical guitar. And then I was a very energetic child, and my parents wanted me to learn a musical instrument, but they were thinking of accordion, because accordion was the most popular instrument back then, because accordions are like a portable piano and to accompany choirs. There are lots of choirs. So they wanted me to learn accordion from the music teacher teaching in my primary school. And my teacher left, the music teacher left the guitar. She organized a guitar group. So she kind of just, they just kind of pushed me in the guitar group, and I didn't even know about guitar. I don't know what guitar was. So now looking back, I think it's a destiny. I felt that the guitar chose me.
3: And your guitar is very special. I was noticing when you came into the studio that you said, oh, it's a very heavy guitar. Why is it so heavy?
8: It's not a traditional build. Traditional guitars are very light. This is made by Australian maker Greg Smallman. He used a new technique. It's a double back. Mm-hmm. So it gives a very resonant sound. Traditional guitars, like Spanish guitars, they're usually quite percussive, quite clean and dry sound. Mm-hmm. But playing Spanish music is really, really good. And Samoan guitars are very heavy, but also very resonant.
3: So, well, we're going to hear it now, because you're going to play an arrangement of a Chinese traditional song. What is it that we're going to hear?
8: It's called Moonlit Night by the Spring River. It's a Chinese classic.
3: Yeah.
8: It dates back to the Ming Dynasty. So Ming Dynasty is the equivalent of Elizabethan period. Mm. You might be surprised how rich this piece sounds like. I think the piece developed over time. And this piece really represents the very poetic essence of Chinese music.
3: Well, listen, if you're ready, Faye, we'd love to hear Faye Yang here playing live. She's got her heavy guitar ready to play.

0: Shui Fei Yang playing Moonlit Night. That's it for today's Arts Hour. Thank you for your ears and thank you to both my guests, Uzu Makapawa and Xing Xing. For now, from me, Nikki Beatty, studio managers Duncan Hannant and Steve Greenwood, and producers Kieran Birmingham and Nikki Paxman, see you next week.
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3: From PRX, this is Living on Earth. I'm Jenny Doring.
4: And I'm Ainsley O'Neill. Tantalizing signs of past life on Mars.
5: When we look out at our solar system and beyond, biology might actually be a universal phenomenon, not just a singularity of some curious conditions that occurred here on planet Earth.
3: Also, how the Yurok tribe and partners saved a dying Klamath River and its salmon.
6: We were able, with the dam removal, to use grassroots, use the law, policy, and leadership to enter into a $500 million settlement agreement that equally valued the rights of nature, business, and indigenous peoples.
3: That and more this week on Living on Earth. Stick around.
7: Live from NPR News in Washington, I'm Windsor Johnston. President Trump's Board of Peace has unveiled a new plan aimed at ending the nearly three-year war in Gaza. The proposal comes 9 months after a U.S.-brokered ceasefire was announced. Palestinians in Gaza say the central question is whether Trump can pressure Israeli Prime Minister Benjamin Netanyahu to follow through. NPR's Anas Baba reports from Gaza City.
8: Teacher Ahmed Al-Batsh says, this is Trump's best chance to pressure Netanyahu into accepting a deal, arguing the proposal already gives Netanyahu as much of what he wants. But displaced resident Mohammed Khairi says, the hope quickly disappeared. He says, while politicians discuss a deal, the bombing has continued and an overnight strike destroyed his tent. For 66-year-old Basma Sheikh Khalil, the proposal will mean little unless it brings an end to the war and protects civilians from further suffering. Just as the world protects endangered animals, I say protect the Palestinian people from extinction because of this war. Anas Baba, NPR News, Gaza.
7: Thousands of people have been ordered to evacuate as wind-driven wildfires spread into neighborhoods around Spokane, Washington. The fires have knocked out power to thousands of homes, and a statewide emergency remains in effect because of severe drought conditions. Anna King from the Northwest News Network reports.
9: The fires are aggressive and fast-moving, driven by wind and low humidity throughout the region. Alexander Duggan is the public safety reporter for the Spokesman Review.
10: I was sitting near elementary school and I saw a wall of flames east of the school and just a cascade of black smoke and a wall of flames coming towards me as the woman I was talking to was videotaping it on her phone. And I told her, you need to leave. You need to go. We need to go now.
9: Governor Ferguson has declared a statewide emergency. For NPR News, I'm Anna King.
7: Flight attendants at Canada's second largest airline are on strike after contract talks broke down last night. Dan Karpinchuk reports WestJet has canceled hundreds of flights, stranding thousands of passengers.
11: The two sides are still at the bargaining table, and there are reports of some progress. But the main issue remains unpaid work, work before and after a flight. WestJet says grounding some flights is aimed at preventing crew and passengers from getting stranded. The timing of the strike couldn't have come at a worse time, at the height of the holiday travel season. And WestJet passengers are bracing for travel disruptions. Analysts say with the pressure on both sides ramping up, there's still time to make a deal. For NPR News, I'm Dan Karpinchuk in Toronto.
7: This is NPR News. A museum devoted entirely to AI-generated art has opened in Los Angeles. NPR's Chloe Veltman reports the exhibits are also raising a more complicated question. How much of the art comes from the machine, and how much still depends on the human behind it?
12: Rafiq Anadol is known for using AI algorithms to transform massive troves of data into bombastic three-dimensional installations of light and sound. The Turkish-American artist says he creates his projects, including the new Dataland Museum in LA, with the help of the people in his studio, a multidisciplinary group of artists, architects and data scientists. He says his art is
13: 50% human, 50% machine.
12: To create the art at Dataland, Anadol fed images and sounds from museum archives, labs, and even his own travels to the Brazilian Amazon into a custom AI model. He then directed it to create specific scenarios, such as a dreamlike hummingbird narrative. Chloe Veltman, NPR News.
7: Veteran actor Vincent Pastor, best known for playing mobster Salvatore Bonpensiero on The Sopranos, has died. That's according to reports from the Associated Press. Pastor's character became one of the HBO drama's most memorable figures during the show's groundbreaking run.
14: Listen to me. Your father would catch a bullet for you. Don't you ever forget that. He's a stand-up guy.
7: Pastor appeared in dozens of films and television programs, including Goodfellas and Awakenings. He was 80 years old. I'm Windsor Johnston, NPR News in Washington.
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23: From PRX and the Jennifer and Ted Stanley Studios at the University of Massachusetts Boston, this is Living on Earth. I'm Jenny Doring.
24: And I'm Ainsley O'Neill. On our planet's rocky twin Mars, NASA's Perseverance rover is seeking signs of past life in Jezero Crater. Now, scientists say they may have uncovered some of the most compelling evidence yet. In late June, Perseverance detected complex carbon molecules in Martian mudstones using an instrument called the Sherlock spectrometer. The tool works by shining a laser onto ancient rocks to analyze the molecules within. And this time, the molecules within were organic compounds, which were later classified as potential biosignatures. For more, we turn to planetary scientist Dr. Kevin Hand of the Jet Propulsion Laboratory, who is the principal investigator of the Sherlock spectrometer on the Perseverance rover. Kevin, welcome to Living on Earth.
25: Thank you so much, Ainsley.
24: So for those of us who don't remember our chemistry classes, what's the significance of organic carbon here?
25: So when it comes to the search for life beyond Earth, we've got a few different kind of mantras. The highest level one is follow the water. All life on Earth depends on liquid water. And so when we look beyond Earth for places that might have been habitable or that are currently inhabited, the first thing we're looking for is liquid water. Beyond that, once we've found worlds like Mars where there's evidence of past liquid water, then it's kind of follow the carbon, because life on Earth is built on carbon, built with carbon. And so when we are roving around on Mars, our spectrometer is looking for those hints of carbon, and in particular carbon-carbon bonds, as an indicator of complex organics and compounds that may be indicative of past life on Mars. Now, just because you find organics or carbon compounds doesn't mean that they have any connection to past life on Mars or past life on any of these worlds we're investigating. We see plenty of complex organics in material returned from asteroids, and we see it in the interstellar media, etc. But what was particularly intriguing about the organics that the Sherlock spectrometer found and detected on Mars is that we found these compounds in an ancient riverbed. So context matters a lot in this case.
24: So tell me about this phrase, potential biosignatures. Why is this the wording that you use here?
25: So with such an extraordinary claim as the search for life often results in, you want to be really cautious with the language. And so let me give you an example of just a biosignature that everyone would know and love and appreciate. You walk out into, let's say, the desert of Utah, and you stumble across a dinosaur bone, right? That's a biosignature. And you'd have a really hard time explaining a skeleton, the structure of a dinosaur, non-biologically. But when it comes to microbes, and when we talk about the search for life on Mars, we really are talking about the search for evidence of past microbial life. And the signatures that microbes leave are often much more subtle than, say, a dinosaur bone. And so what did we actually find in Neretna Vallis on Mars? Well, from a mineralogy standpoint, we found these curious ringed structures that we endearingly refer to as poppy seeds and leopard spots. And the key point that you need to understand with these ring structures is that there's a gradient in the mineralogy. In other words, there's energy to be harnessed by exchange of electrons across these various minerals. And what we know about life on Earth is that life, microbial life, loves to utilize that kind of geochemistry. So we found some really compelling mineralogy in the rocks at Bright Angel, which is that outcrop in the Neretna Vallis. And then coupled with that, on the Sherlock team, we found with our spectroscopy this evidence of organic carbon, and in particular, macromolecular carbon, large organics. And here you can kind of think of chicken wire, that sort of hexagonal network that visually looks like chicken wire. Well, what we found with Sherlock was that kind of chicken wire structure, but in a jumbled mess. So a lot of carbon connected to other carbon atoms, and that coupled with the mineralogy really sets the stage, especially when you put it in an ancient river valley, for us concluding that this could qualify as a potential biosignature.
24: Well, I imagine that operating the data gathering instruments on Perseverance is just tricky. You know, the distance, the time difference that needs to happen when you're sending a set of commands from Earth all the way to Mars. And of course, if something goes wrong, you can't exactly just fix it by opening up a panel and grabbing a wrench. So what kind of difficulties have you seen as you try and gather this data?
25: Yeah, well, there's one very big challenge that we on the Sherlock team encountered. And so January of 2024, my colleague and deputy Kyle Uckert and I wake up to a message from the downlink, the communication system, that on the Sherlock instrument, our dust cover did not open. What does that mean? Well, Mars is quite a dusty place. There's dust devils and winds and stuff. Some instruments have covers that open and close to make sure that no dust gets in. So we had commanded the dust cover to open, but there's an indication that that command had not worked. Now, normally, That's not a huge deal. Small things happen on the rover all the time, but then it did not work again. And we tried again and again and again, and it didn't work. So that in and of itself, Ainsley, was pretty stressful.
0: Oh, I bet.
25: But meanwhile, Perseverance rover had been making progress up the delta of Jezero Crater. Part of the whole reason that we landed in Jezero Crater is because we could see these bright deposits right in this ancient riverbed. And the whole team was excited to get down into this valley and look for minerals and organics indicative of past life. So the rover is making progress to this valley. Meanwhile, Kyle and I and our full team are sweating it out each day, because if the cover doesn't open by the time we get to these really compelling rocks, we're not going to be able to search for organics. So the weeks go on, the months go on. We gradually figure out how to get the cover a little bit open, a few degrees at a time. But then Mother Nature and Mars helped us out a bit. As we kind of got up on the southern rim of the river valley, the terrain got incredibly rocky, and it slowed down the pace of Perseverance by a lot. So the rover planners and the rest of the science team on the full mission, they were all quite frustrated that progress was slowed. Meanwhile, on my team, on the Sherlock team, we were breathing a huge sigh of relief, because that meant we had more time to figure out this anomaly and try and get the dust cover all the way open. And so by June of 2024, the rover arrived down in the valley, and we had just managed to get our dust cover to be almost fully open, or at least open enough that we could continue to do spectroscopy. And so if Mars had not been challenging as we tried to rove to the river, we might well have arrived in this valley without the capability to collect some of the key data that was so central to our conclusion that we might actually be looking at potential biosignatures on Mars.
0: Well, so how might these findings from Perseverance help us understand our own planet better?
25: Yeah. Well, first we got to get these samples back so that we can better study the detailed chemistry of these rocks. And so in my dream of dreams and the dreams of many of my colleagues, we get these rocks back to Earth. We better understand whether or not the rocks do contain evidence of past life on Mars. And coupled with that, we also can do a lot of what's called geochronology. In other words, studying various minerals and elemental ratios to figure out how old the rocks are on Mars. Why is that important? Well, let's say we do get the rocks back and we arrive at the conclusion that these rocks do contain evidence of past life on Mars. And then imagine that we do the dating of these rocks and we find that they are 3.6 or 3.8 billion years old. Now we have got an entirely separate planet, Mars, where some of the same conditions on early Mars were what we had here on Earth. And at about the same time, we see that life arises on Mars as it did on Earth. And to me, that is so exciting, because it means that possibly as soon as a planet becomes habitable, life might arise and the planet becomes inhabited. In other words, when we look out at our solar system and beyond, biology might actually be a universal phenomenon, not just a singularity of some curious conditions that occurred here on planet Earth. So I find that super exciting and really kind of captivating when it comes to this ultimate question of are we alone?
0: Dr. Kevin Hand is the principal investigator of the Sherlock spectrometer on the Perseverance rover. Kevin, thank you so much for taking the time with me today.
25: Thanks, Ainsley. A pleasure talking with you.

0: quite a bit farther from Earth is a planet that's probably not hospitable to life, but it's given astronomers a lot of food for thought. Living on Earth's Elle Wilson and Bella Smith teamed up on this Note on Emerging Science.
1: Scientists have been studying exoplanets, or planets beyond our solar system, for decades. But a 2026 study published in Nature Astronomy found that one exoplanet is unlike anything we've seen before. This planet is called L9859d, and it's about 1.6 times the size of Earth and 35 light years away from us. What makes it so special is that, unlike other exoplanets of a similar size and density, it's neither a rocky planet surrounded by gas nor a water world. It's mushy.
2: It's more like when you see those videos of people like poking magma when they go visit Iceland or something like that. It's like a molasses, like a honey type viscosity. So yeah, you could attempt to walk on it. And given the density of rock, you would not sink, but it would be like walking on molten lava.
1: That's Harrison Nichols, a postdoctoral research assistant at the University of Cambridge and co-author of the study. He said scientists had known about this planet for years, but new observations from the James Webb Space Telescope reveal that its atmosphere is rich in hydrogen sulfide. In order to sustain such a volatile atmosphere, they concluded that the planet must be in a liquid molten state. Nichols and his colleagues then used computer simulations to reconstruct the planet's history. They found that L9859d likely has a global magma ocean, hundreds of miles deep, and possibly a molten core as well. Planets form through an incredibly energy-intensive process, so young planets are extremely hot and cool over time. But a sulfur-rich atmosphere trapped this planet's internal heat, preventing it from cooling. So it stayed in this molten, mushy state, even though it's about 4.5 billion years old. And that hydrogen sulfide atmosphere would likely come with another defining feature, the overwhelming smell of rotten eggs. While this planet is almost certainly uninhabitable, Nichols is excited about what this new discovery could mean.
2: I think we're going to keep in mind that there's going to be a big diversity of worlds out there beyond anything we see in the solar system. Because planets start molten, and that includes the Earth. So by looking at these molten worlds, we can, to some extent, look at Earth when it was just born.
1: For Living on Earth, I'm Bella Smith. Just ahead, deja vu as President Trump again attempts to shrink Bears Ears National Monument. Stay tuned to Living on Earth.
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0: It's Living on Earth. I'm Jenny Doering.
9: And I'm Ainsley O'Neill. In southern Utah, the Bears Ears and Grand Staircase Escalante National Monuments include dramatic landscapes of deep canyons, rocky cliffs, and vast plateaus. But beyond their natural beauty, these places are also the ancestral homelands of several indigenous peoples, including the Navajo Nation, or Diné, the Hopi Tribe, Pueblo of Zuni, the Ute Mountain Ute Tribe, and the Ute Indian Tribe. On July 13, 2026, President Trump issued a proclamation reducing the two monuments by about 90% to remove almost 3 million acres from monument status. President Trump made a similar proclamation back in 2017 during his first term, though it was made moot by President Biden in 2021. The Native American Rights Fund has been representing three of the tribal nations since 2017 in a lawsuit against President Trump for his initial efforts to shrink the monuments. Matthew Campbell is their deputy director, and he joined Living on Earth's Paloma Beltran.
10: So give us a sense of place here, you know, of these two national monuments, Bears Ears and Grand Staircase Escalante. What do these landscapes look like and why are they so significant for the indigenous tribes in the region?
11: Yeah, both Bears Ears and Grand Staircase are immensely important for the tribal nations of the region. You know, it's a place where the tribal nations and their members go to have ceremony. It's a place where they continue to go to collect different medicines, herbs and berries and things like that. And it's a place where their ancestors are buried and where they have prayers that are imbued with the land there. You know, there are different petroglyphs. There are different ceremonial sites. For example, the Ute Mountain Ute still have a bear dance every year within the Bears Ears region. And so immensely important places, sacred places. They're connected to their histories, their past, and who they are still to this day.
10: I mean, it's their ancestral homeland.
11: Yeah, absolutely.
10: So President Trump moved to reduce Bears Ears and Grand Staircase Escalante. What exactly does the proclamation say and what does it mean?
11: Well, I want to say 90% of Bears Ears was revoked, and I think that it was close for Grand Staircase as well to that number. That is an immense amount of land. But one of the biggest things that was most devastating, in addition to removing the lands and the protections that go with that, was purporting to terminate and disband the Bears Ears Tribal Commission that was established to work closely with the United States on managing the monuments.
10: So what does terminating the commission, the Tribal Commission, mean in this case?
11: Yeah, well, the commission was created and recognized by both President Obama and President Biden. And it was really created to build up and lift up the government-to-government relationship that the United States has with tribal nations and ensure that they have a really important say in how the monument is managed. And so the previous proclamations and the land use plans that were adopted as part of those proclamations in 2025 required the United States to collaborate with the tribal nations on a number of things in terms of implementing the management plan. So it really was recognizing the sovereign status of the tribal nations and that historical government-to-government relationship and building it up and providing more meat on the bones to that relationship and requirements on the United States. It was a very big deal and something that the tribal nations, all five tribal nations that are part of the commission, had been advocating for quite some time.
10: So President Trump moved to eliminate the Bears Ears Commission, which ensures that indigenous tribes get a say in the management of Bears Ears. To what extent is that legal?
11: Well, our view is that that is not legal and that what actually governs is what has been adopted within the land management plan, the promises that were made within the governmental agreement between the United States and the tribes. And I think important to lift up, one of the promises was that the United States would consult with the tribe before changing any of the boundaries of the monument. And that did not happen here. So we've already seen a breach of those promises that have been made. But our view is that no, the land management plan and the governmental agreement that has been entered into is what still governs. And that, of course, that the president more broadly doesn't have authority to revoke national monuments. The Antiquities Act of 1906 was a statute that Congress passed in order to protect historic and scientific objects and other historic landmarks and structures. And our view is that the Antiquities Act and the language of the statute is very clear. It authorizes presidents to declare national monuments and reserve lands as part of them. But what it doesn't do is authorize the president to do the exact opposite or undeclare a monument and unreserve lands. I think in our view, and as Congress has understood, it's a one-way street. It allows presidents to create monuments to protect objects, but the statute reserved to Congress the authority to undo monuments if it so chooses.
10: And Matthew, what happens if these massive reductions go through? What will change for these landscapes?
11: Yeah, some of the biggest things that are really important is the reduction of the protections for over 90% of the lands. And one of the biggest removals of protections is opening up these lands for different mining and other oil and gas development. So it's national monuments and lands within those are protected from mining operations. But now that President Trump has purported to remove those protections, there will be the opportunity for businesses and mining companies, oil and gas companies to now go in and state claims and try and begin operations within these lands. So that's one of the biggest concerns I think the tribes have and others. Uranium mining was a major concern for the tribal nations within the Bears Ears region. But also with things like off-road vehicle use, grave robbing and looting has been a concern in the past as well. I think those are some of the biggest concerns with regard to these protections now being removed.
10: And to what extent or how might legal action put a pause or at least a stay on the opening up of these lands?
11: Yeah, absolutely. I think the proclamation itself has a 60-day period that no activity can happen within 60 days. And then after that, we will be monitoring closely the situation on the ground to see if there are any imminent harms that are happening. And then if that is the case, we likely would be asking the court to put a hold to any of those activities.
10: And Matthew, you represent the people who have lived there since time immemorial. How do they feel about this? What have you been hearing from them?
11: Yeah, absolutely. Well, I think there has been a real sense of grief. There was real shock when the proclamation was announced just a few weeks ago. And the Bears Ears Tribal Nations and the Tribal Commission have put in close to a decade in terms of developing a very respectful plan for managing these lands that recognizes the cultural and traditional importance of them. And so there was a sense of grief when the commission was purportedly terminated. It was almost as if we were at a funeral. Everyone was really down and in a sense of shock as to what had taken place, given the role that they had been having in managing these lands with the federal government. So yeah, there was the grieving period and shock, but also a sense of resolve that, you know, they've been fighting to protect these lands for centuries and their communities have, and that they will continue that fight.
9: That's Native American Rights Fund Deputy Director Matthew Campbell speaking with Living on Earth's Paloma Beltran. A Department of the Interior spokesperson provided a statement that reads in part, "The Obama and Biden administrations repeatedly weaponized the Antiquities Act to lock up millions of acres of Utah's public lands over the explicit objections of

0: to the full statement on the Living on Earth website, loe.org.
1: The Klamath River flows for roughly 260 miles through South Central Oregon and Northern California. Dams went up along the river starting in the early 1900s, separating migrating salmon from spawning grounds and creating toxic river conditions that killed many fish. For the Yurok tribe, which has inhabited the lower stretches of the Klamath River since time immemorial, the problems caused by the dams created an existential crisis. Their culture is deeply intertwined with the salmon, and the Yurok saw a sacred obligation to protect them. Amy Bowers Cordalis is a Yurok mother, fisherwoman, and attorney who co-founded Ridges to Riffles Indigenous Conservation Group. As general counsel for the Yurok tribe, Amy helped lead the legal and community movement that achieved an unprecedented dam removal and river restoration project on the Klamath. She's written a wonderful 2026 book telling the story of this effort, called The Water Remembers: My Indigenous Family's Fight to Save a River and a Way of Life. Amy Bowers Cordalis, welcome to Living on Earth.
2: Aya Pui, thank you for having me.
1: You don't hold back in this book. I mean, you don't try to wash over some really horrible things that happened. And I think that history is really important for people to know and understand, because your people have survived a lot of stuff. And part of the point of this story is it was standing up and continuing to live your traditional ways that actually helped preserve your culture in the end.
2: Yeah. And thank you for framing it all that way. There's a lot of privilege to be able to write a book like this. And, you know, I remember after the fish kill, feeling so marginalized and like nobody cared about our river, about our culture, the salmon. And then also that what had caused the fish kill was essentially by decisions made in DC, things off our reservation. And so it felt pretty helpless. Like, how are we going to heal the river if nobody cares? And so in writing this book, I get the privilege of telling the story from our perspective. And this is, of course, my family's story, but there are many families, Indigenous families on the Klamath of all different tribal nations whose family stories are very similar to the one that I wrote here. And I really hope that by putting my story out there, that we can uplift those unspoken, those uncelebrated heroes who fought for generations just to be who they were.
1: Well, one of the ways that your family has tried to preserve and successfully, I would say, preserved a lot of the culture and traditions of the Yurok people is through song and dance medicine. You come from a long line of dance and song medicine people. One of those people is your great-grandmother, Geneva. So I would love to hear about her and the role that she played in protecting life on the river.
2: She was a force, and she was a very petite woman. She had a phenomenal life and just the time and what was happening in the world during her lifespan. So she was born in 1904 and passed away in 1986, and I knew her, but she was raised by her grandparents. And so they only spoke Yurok. They lived a completely Yurok Aboriginal life of subsistence, of hunting, gathering, and then through her life transitioned in some ways to a more modern lifestyle, but really at her core maintained those Indian values and an Indian perspective. And in the book, you know, I refer to it as the Indian way. And she was tested many times in her life, you know, and one of the stories in the book, and that's like one of my most favorite stories too, is just how there's so many times in life where she prayed all the time, and she deeply believed in her Indian way, yet it was tested all the time through trying to be a bootleg salmon fishing people and get salmon out the river to go, you know, sell. All these sort of like just tests, and every time her Indian way protected her. And so she grew up, and even as she, you know, as an adult and later in her life, she deeply believed in

0: the Indian way, and then she taught it to the family. And so in many ways, that's how that like passing down of the knowledge was carried forward through some of the hardest times of colonization. Many families, many indigenous families didn't have that same sort of passing of the knowledge because people were killed or, you know, whatever happened. And so she just played a critical role in passing down the knowledge. And, you know, there were people who acknowledged that too. And there were these great transcripts of her oral interviews. And I tapped into those for many of the stories in the book. And it was really such a treasure chest, right? Because I could hear these stories, many of them I had heard as a very small girl, but they were filled in with more detail and context through these transcripts. But she was so powerful, you know, like the story about when they were doing the fishing, the protests, and, you know, the feds coming with full riot gear and machine guns just to pull her and my grandma off the river. And it was getting really violent. Uncle Ray was coming in. There were people yelling along the shore. And that easily could have turned into a situation where someone got shot. And she knew that. And so she just stood up in the boat and started singing a Yurok song and called in the birds from all over. And they just swarmed around her and the boat and the feds. And the feds got so freaked out, they just hightailed it out of there.
1: They were not prepared for that. Yeah.
0: No. I mean, like, had somebody pulled out a gun, they would have been ready for that. But like some deep, you know, like cultural nature power, like, no, they were totally freaked out. And then they never came back. You know, so that's how powerful she was, that she could control things. And I really enjoy sharing that story with people because it reflects the deep power, the deep relationship of the Indian way that Yurok people have. And I think it's important for folks to know that that kind of relationship is possible between humans and nature. It's possible through ceremony and ritual and prayer and living a really good life. And it's not gone. You know, it's not gone.
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7: 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Strap in tight, batten down the hatches, because we're headed directly into the monster's maw. A Snap Judgment blockbuster, The Black Wind. 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
8: It's Living on Earth. I'm Ainsley O'Neill.
1: And I'm Jenny Doering. We're back with more from my conversation with Amy Bowers Cordalis, Yurok author of The Water Remembers, My Indigenous Family's Fight to Save a River and a Way of Life. The Yurok people are known as the Salmon people, and I asked Amy to describe that relationship.
0: Yeah, our whole way of life to this day revolves around the salmon runs. You know, there's three salmon runs now in the Klamath. There's spring Chinook, fall Chinook, and then a coho run. And when the salmon are running, many people come down to the river. They go to their traditional fish holes. They bring their family and they fish, you know, and that's a great moment of like unity and commonality. And it's just a very healthy thing to go and do, right? Like you're outside, you're working together as a family, you're catching food for your family. In this place where, you know, your family's been fishing since the beginning of time. So it's so deep and powerful just on that level. And then you add the element of fun. When the fish are running, it is just fun. Like, you know, it's just a good, good time. And I tried to write about that experience in a chapter in the book. You know, I talked about how my generation, you know, my sisters and brother and mom, dad, we used to call ourselves Team Fish Hog. And we were sort of a well-oiled machine where everybody knew their role and just felt good doing it. And it's really fun just being out there.
8: You're pulling in these nets and then untangling the fish and they're like flapping around. And yeah, it sounds amazing. It sounds fun.
0: Well, yeah. And your adrenaline is pumping because, you know, these salmon are large salmon. And when you do everything right, you catch them when they first get caught in the net. And so they're still alive and they're fighting for their lives. And literally you're checking the net and you're pulling the net up out of the water. And when you find the salmon, you have to lean over the side of the boat and do a hefty lift to get the salmon in the boat. And it's flopping around and then you got to untangle it. And, you know, the thing that my dad taught us too was you always thank the fish for giving its life so that you can continue yours. And so there's this deep respect for the fish. And we always make sure that we use almost every piece of the salmon to honor that salmon. And then a big thing too, you know, I should share is that the Yurok tribe heavily regulates its fishery to try to ensure sustainable practices. We haven't had a commercial fishery in over 10 years because the salmon runs are so compromised. And so we've greatly reduced our catch and limited our livelihoods in order to protect the salmon because that's our responsibility to it. And I think that's really important to appreciate is like, yes, we have this great privilege of being the beneficiaries of these iconic salmon runs, but we also have this responsibility of caring for them. And we try to do that in a multitude of ways by restoring the river, by limiting our fishing practices, all the things. So it's a symbiotic relationship.
8: Yeah. And you took it all the way to court and well, you took it into this partnership with actually the company that owned the dams itself. You wanted to help restore the river in a way that would mean that the river could flow for the first time in more than 100 years. So just remind us, why are these dams so damaging to the salmon ecosystem? Like why, you know, why was this so important? These dams were, for a while, they were making electricity. It's very expensive to take them out. So why is that so important?
0: Yeah, excellent place to start. So in a little more context, the Klamath River was historically the third largest salmon producing river in the continental U.S. And in part, that's because of the stewardship of the indigenous peoples on the Klamath, right? Like we actively managed it so that the salmon could grow and the river was healthy. And then, of course, when colonization happened, all that changed. So there were four dams that were built in the mid part of the Klamath between 1913 and 1964. And they blocked salmon from spawning. They were built without fish ladders. So Iron Gate Dam was literally an iron gate that blocked any salmon from passing. And if you go, even in my lifetime, if you went to Iron Gate Dam, it looked like a salmon graveyard. There were carcasses of rotting salmon who had died trying to get past the dam and failed because there's no fish passage. So that was one big reason why they were harmful. But then the other one is that behind the dams, there were four dams, and then there were about 2,000 acres of reservoirs that were created by the dams. And underneath those reservoirs, there were several cold water springs that used to come up and flow down the river and chill the entire 173 miles of the river from the point of Iron Gate all the way down to the mouth of the river. And so that cold water was blocked. And then on top of that, there was agricultural runoff that came off the Klamath Reclamation Project, which is one of the largest reclamation projects in the whole country. And that was built, the construction started in 1905, and essentially they drained about 2,000 acres of wetlands that were connected to the Klamath system. They drained Lower Klamath Lake, they built canals, and then diverted a bunch of water out to the fields. And as a result of having been built on wetlands, you apply agricultural chemicals, and then that went into the river, which eventually pooled behind these dams and the 2,000 acres of reservoirs. And so what happened was that the water quality was terrible and the water temperatures just skyrocketed. And every year we would have outbreaks of toxic blue-green algae, which would then go down the river. And then there's this other interesting thing, too, is that the dams disrupted the natural sort of flow of sediment down the river, such that, like, below the dams, you didn't have a natural riverbed with sediment. And that's really important because that sediment usually, like, it's almost like a scrub brush that cleans the bottom of the river. And so the conditions the dams were creating were, one, they were blocking salmon passage. And then two, it was poisoning the water that came below. And then the water was poisoned and hot. And then you didn't have the little, you know, sediment scrubbing the bottom. And so the bottom of the river got really dirty. So think about, like, the nastiest dishwater you've ever been in that is, like, turning toxic green and bubbling and toiling. Like, that was essentially what was happening. And then the dams in many ways were becoming obsolete because they were producing a very, very small percentage of PacifiCorp, the owners, eventual owners, overall power portfolio. And then eventually we got to a FERC hearing about relicensing the dam. And at that point, they would have required installation of fish ladders and other significant updates in order to comply with existing law. And so it just didn't make sense to keep them in anymore.
8: And Amy, it took tragically this fish kill crisis that you mentioned to wake up the world to all of these problems. Like, who could imagine that so many different problems could come from, you know, one structure from, well, four of these dams on this river. So you were there when this fish kill happened. But it sounds like from your book, in the end, I think you kind of came to recognize that death was necessary, that it led to new life for the river. So tell us about that horrible moment and then what followed.
0: Yeah, it was heavy. And it was, all of this has been a part of the indigenous peoples on the Klamath recovering from colonization. And so what had happened, and I write about this in the book, was that we hosted a world renewal ceremony that hadn't been done in 100 years. And in its resurrection, there were questions about whether it could be done right, and also an acknowledgement that the medicine was so powerful, it could be fatal. And it could be fatal to people. It could be fatal to salmon. So the salmon started dying on the last day of that dance, the day they, you know, were closing it up. And it's a 10-day dance, and then the salmon started dying. And so, you know, at the time, it was so tragic. And there's different estimates. The Yurok tribe says it's somewhere about 70,000 salmon that died. It was completely caused by illegal water diversions that caused the river water levels to drop lowest they'd ever been on record, right at a time when a very large salmon run returned to the river. And so it was like this perfect storm of low flows, big salmon run, and also it was hot and a drought. And so a fish disease spread and killed all those salmon. And the fish disease was called ick. And once it starts, it's very difficult to stop it. And so that's why so many salmon died. And we didn't know, like, was that the ceremony's medicine and how was it working? And in any event, the fish kill launched, you know, myself, but also a whole new generation of Yurok people, of indigenous people from the Klamath and our allies into the fight to protect the river. And it was an eye opener because I think the whole, well, all the people who worked on the Klamath realized, like, we can't keep managing this river the same way we had been. And we really needed to figure out a path to restoring the river. Otherwise, it was going to die right before our eyes. And at Yurok, one, there's our relationship to the river, our responsibilities, our relationship to the salmon. But also there's the myth that says if the Klamath salmon dies, so too will the Yurok people, because there will be no more purpose for us on Earth. And so seeing those salmon die in such large quantities, and also seeing our river just filled with dead salmon bodies, and it smelled like a war zone. You know, for us, it's literally, we're witnessing the end of the world. It was an existential crisis. And so we all responded with that level of urgency. And many people went and got degrees, me including. But, you know, there was people who became scientists. There were people who led grassroots movements. There were people that went into tribal leadership. And it really launched the Undam the Klamath movement that led to the undamming of the Klamath. And so now I look back, and it is undeniable that the medicine of that first world renewal ceremony was very powerful. And I, in the book, you know, write about how maybe there was an agreement between the creator and the salmon, where the creator said, we'll take this one for the team. You know, yeah. Sort of been like a martyr.
9: It'll be bad for a bit and a while, yeah. And then it will get better. What is the health of the river now? Can you share an update for us on the Klamath River since the dam removal was completed?
0: Yeah, so the river is healing. Water quality has improved, water temperatures have dropped, and following the first year of dam removal, even more salmon came home and went even further into the tributaries up in Oregon past Upper Klamath Lake. And we also had a nice out-migration of babies from the places that they spawned. And so it's an exciting time to be watching the sort of, and we don't use the word recolonization, but that is like the technical word that they use when you reintroduce salmon. We're like, no.
9: You don't want to be seen as colonizers, right?
0: I get that. But they're replenishing and going home and creating their home. Homes and growing, let's say that. So that's pretty remarkable. We've been able to reduce carbon emissions significantly. Those reservoirs were emitting a lot of methane. And so by removing the dams, we have reduced the carbon footprint significantly on the river. We've returned land to the Shasta Indian Nations. So that's pretty exciting. We've got people, Indians too, going home to and back to their traditional lands. So that's been encouraging.
9: Lands that were flooded by these reservoirs.
0: Yeah, exactly. The Yurok tribe has planted over 20 billion with a B, native seeds throughout the whole project area and are rebuilding ecosystems with traditional foods like acorns and hazels and different basket making materials. And with those new ecosystems, all the creatures that survive and live off them are also coming back. And it's all about fixing the world and putting things back together so that everything can play their role so that the balance is restored. And I think when the balance is restored, that's when that Indian way becomes so powerful. You know, we're talking about Geneva. And it's not something that has to just be limited to us. This could be an approach, a model, a way of thinking that the world gets behind. And that was one of the points that I tried to make in the book is, you know, Klamath dam removal and the work we did was really a model for how we can heal the planet and bring a lot of social, political, and economic stability to the earth. We were able, with the dam removal, to, use grassroots, use the law, policy, and leadership to enter into a $500 million settlement agreement that equally valued the rights of nature, business, and indigenous peoples. And dam removal, at the end of the day, it was profitable. Like there was a, you know, a company that came in and did the dam removal and made money. They wouldn't have been there had it not been profitable. But then also it was huge for protecting our way of life, huge for restoring the river and the salmon. And so what that tells me is if we can do it on the Klamath, it could be replicated anywhere. And if you can bring about that kind of like stability and still use some of our dominant, you know, modes of being, capitalism, for example, like there's a way forward where we can really change the trajectory and honor the earth, restore the earth, honor indigenous cultures, and still, you know, be in business. Sure, we have to make some adjustments, but there's a model there that starts on the Klamath.
9: Amy Bowers Cordalis is the author of The Water Remembers, My Indigenous Family's Fight to Save a River and a Way of Life. Thank you so much, Amy.
0: Well, thank you, Wak Lau, to you and to the audience for being here. It's really a pleasure.
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9: 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I'm Jenny Doring.
8: And I'm Ainsley O'Neill. 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
13: I want an American healthcare system that's just better. We already spend 19% of our whole GDP on healthcare. You want to tell me that the best we can do is charge people so much money that we owe $225 billion of medical debt as a country? That's the best we can do?
4: Abdul El Sayed is the Michigan Senate candidate who's been attracting quite a lot of attention and some consternation from within the Democratic Party.
13: A lot of folks want to paint me as, oh, he wants to burn down the systems. Like, no, I don't. I'm not a burn it down kind of personality.
4: I'll also speak with Nithya Raman in Los Angeles. She's running to replace a mayor she once supported. The fight to redefine the Democratic Party, that's all in the New Yorker Radio Hour right after the news.
10: Live from NPR News in Washington, I'm Windsor Johnston. Thousands of people have been ordered to evacuate as fast-moving wildfires threaten neighborhoods around Spokane, Washington. Mayor Lisa Brown says emergency crews are working to assess the scope of the destruction as evacuations continue across the region.
14: We know that multiple structures and homes have been lost. We do not know the extent of that damage yet. For example, the VA hospital in Spokane has been successfully evacuated, and there are vulnerable people in other care facilities that are being evacuated as well.
10: Dozens of fires are burning across the state, fueled by hot, dry weather and strong winds. More than 13,000 homes and businesses are without power. The National Guard has been activated to assist with evacuations, and officials warn fire conditions are expected to remain dangerous through the weekend. Voters in several states head to the polls Tuesday for another round of primary elections with key congressional and statewide races on the ballot. But for people hoping to take part in later contests, voter registration deadlines are approaching quickly. NPR's Hansi Lo Wang reports on the upcoming deadlines.
15: Eligible voters in Wyoming who want to cast ballots in the state's August 18th primary have until Monday to get in their mail-in registration application, though in-person signups are available through Wyoming's primary day. For Connecticut's August 11th primary election, registering in person ends on August 10th at 12 p.m. local time. August 10th is also the last day in Rhode Island to register in person by mail or online before that state's September 9th primary. If you've already signed up to vote, you may want to go to your election officials' website and check your registration status before your state's deadline. Election officials may remove your name from their list, especially if you've recently moved, changed your name, or haven't voted in a while. And if you're planning to mail your application, election officials recommend sending it at least a week before the deadline. Hansi Lo Wang, NPR News.
10: U.S.-backed talks are continuing in Venezuela as officials work toward a transition. Catherine Osborne reports the plan calls for stabilizing the country, rebuilding its institutions, and eventually transferring power through a democratic process.
16: The Trump administration holds immense influence in Venezuela since the capture of former President Nicolas Maduro in January, developing a close partnership with his replacement, Delcy Rodriguez. Washington says it wants economic recovery for Venezuela first, and then democratization. Maduro clung to power after international observers said he lost the last election, so a key demand by the opposition is a fair vote. But many Venezuelans hold only cautious expectations for these talks, because they're occurring without the most popular opposition leader, Nobel Peace Prize winner Maria Corina Machado. Trump said last week Venezuela was not yet ready for an election. For NPR News, I'm Catherine Osborne in Rio de Janeiro.
10: This is NPR News in Washington. Flight attendants at Canada's second largest airline are on strike after contract talks broke down on Saturday night. WestJet has canceled hundreds of flights today, stranding thousands of passengers. The union says attendants should be paid for all hours they work, including time spent boarding passengers and preparing aircraft. The walkout is disrupting travel during one of the busiest weekends of the summer. A new report issued by the World Health Organization is warning that years of progress made on tackling HIV/AIDS, hepatitis, and sexually transmitted diseases are now at risk. The organization says that's because of major delays caused by funding shortfalls and disruptions to programs. NPR's Fatma Tanis reports.
17: Those diseases are responsible for the deaths of more than 2 million people every year, according to the WHO. In previous years, data show many countries made significant progress on reducing cases and deaths of HIV. But in 2025, after the aid cuts made by the Trump administration, many programs lost funding. And infections of sexually transmitted diseases are on the rise due to lack of surveillance and growing resistance to antibiotics. WHO's Director General Dr. Tedros Adhanom Ghebreyesus said in a statement that the report tells two stories. It demonstrates what's possible when countries invest in health, he says, and it shows how quickly progress can be undone by funding disruptions and other inequalities. Fatma Tanis, NPR News.
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4: Welcome to The New Yorker Radio Hour. I'm David Remnick. If polling averages are to be believed, Democrats are likely to reap a big windfall in November. President Trump's approval ratings are swamped by the war in Iran and other news. And the GOP seems to be struggling to enact some sort of agenda, even while controlling both houses of Congress. And yet it wouldn't be the Democratic Party without constant infighting. The moderate establishment wing of the party is in constant conflict with its left flank. And now they're contending with the Democratic Socialists as a rising, energetic political force, what's been called the Mamdani effect. The debate centers on electability. Both sides are absolutely convinced that they have the formula for returning their party to power. So I'm going to be talking with two candidates getting a lot of attention right now who are firmly on the left side of the spectrum. Neither is running outright as a Democratic Socialist, interestingly enough, but both are pushing loudly against corporate interests and their role in the party. The first is Abdul El Sayed, who's running for one of Michigan's seats in the Senate. He's a former public health officer, and now he's ahead in the polls for the Democratic primary. But that's raising concern among some Democrats who say that he may be too radical for a swing state. Gretchen Whitmer, Michigan's very popular governor, just endorsed his primary opponent, Haley Stevens. Conservatives like the columnist George Will claim that El Sayed winning the primary would be just dandy for the Republican in the race, Mike Rogers. The stakes are undoubtedly high. Michigan is considered a must-win for Democrats if they want to control the Senate. I spoke with Abdul El Sayed this past week. Now, I want to start by going back to a moment, a formative moment in 2007, when you were the commencement speaker for your class graduation at the University of Michigan. And Bill Clinton addressed the class that day, and he approached you afterwards. And he told you that you were not only a terrific speaker, but that you should consider a career in politics.
19: I'll be honest with you, I literally laughed in his face. I mean, my name is Abdulrahman Muhammad Issayed. I got three names. Two of them nobody knows how to pronounce. The first one is 11 letters long. And it, you know, to learn how to say it, you've got to realize that you got parts of your throat you didn't know you have. Mm-hmm. And there's not only like one part of it. Like the first letter itself is Ayn, right? Most people don't know that they can make that sound. People like me didn't get to run for office. And that was 2007. So, the first thing he asked me is, why are you going to medical school? Which, you know, when you're a graduating senior who was the top student in your class, people don't usually ask you that question, right? Like, why are you doing
4: in
19: that?
4: An accusatory
19: as if
4: way.
19: To sneer at your life choices. I was like, wait, this, what? Yeah. I'm like, don't you understand? I'm brown and Muslim. It's what we do. Yeah. But I was just grateful for the implicit compliment. But I kind of just told him, I was like, I don't get to run for office. And he kind of thought about it for a minute. And then he kind of chuckled and walked away.
4: Were you a Bill Clinton fan at that time?
19: I had really appreciated a lot of the global health work that he had done. And obviously, like, he was the president of my childhood. I was 21 years old in 2007. Like, I had not seen Barack Obama. I had seen him. I mean, I watched him give the 2004 DNC floor speech, but I hadn't seen him like on the national stage. And that was still an untested hypothesis. And also, as much as I, you know, enjoyed politics, I never saw myself as a participant. I wanted to be a doctor's doctor. Like, I thought I wanted to be a surgeon. I thought I wanted to take care of kids with spinal malformations, working in underserved places and probably doing research in the area. And that's what I thought.
4: So you didn't feel yourself to be a person of the left. You weren't critiquing Clinton and eventually even Obama as neoliberal, as the critique often goes from the left. You were looking at politics as something that you were interested in only as a, in a kind of more narrow way. Is that what you're telling me?
19: I was, but not in the sense that there was anything I could do about it. Like, I was more likely to be the kid you saw in the stacks at like 11 p.m. than the kid you saw at the protest. You know, we did some protesting when I was in college, but for me, it was always like, the way I want to change the world is as a doctor and by getting healthcare to people who don't have it. That was always the way I thought I was going to change things. And in some respects, you know, in so many ways, as a government official and now running for office, a lot of folks want to paint me as, oh, he wants to burn down the systems. Like, no, I don't. I want to bring my screwdriver and systematically deconstruct the parts of the system that are malforming and working for the wrong people. And I want to take the parts that we have being misused there, and I want to rebuild that whole system so that it works for the people it needs to work for. I'm not a burn it down kind of personality. I'm a lot more of a study it, understand how it works, think about how you could rebuild it, and then rebuild it.
4: Now, are you getting advice telling you that you need to say that too? Because I think some people, I think it's fair to say, the press that I've read, Abdul, do see you as a burn it down kind of guy. And maybe, and running in the state of Michigan, maybe that's not of universal appeal.
19: Well, I'll tell you this, David. The best single way to caricature me as someone who has qualms with the system is to try to flatten my personality into what they say they want me to be. And there are parts of me that says that, look, when I come with my toolkit to try and deconstruct it and you want to stop me from doing it and you get in my way, you know, we're going to have words. But I'm not afraid of a fight. But I also am not the kind of person who's just coming to destroy anything. I'm coming to build things that people need and deserve. And look, obviously, the narrative is what it is. When you get $60 million spent against you, they're going to burn it to the ground. I mean, they've tried to construct all kinds of narratives about me as a function of my personality, as a function of my background, and, you know, a set of tropes that are easily told about somebody like me. The thing I have learned after having run for office now twice is that there's going to be a narrative built around you. And the best thing that you can do is just to show up and be who you are.
4: Tell me this. You mentioned the Obama ascension, the Obama speech in 2004, and then his presidency from 2008. How do you look at that presidency? What was the constructive about it, and what's your critique of it?
19: So I just had to tell you, like, I don't get to do what I'm doing without President Obama doing what he did. The parallels are kind of uncanny. And I remember watching that 2004 speech and just being like, I didn't know politics could look like that or sound like that. His dad immigrated from Africa. My dad immigrated from a different part of Africa. Mm-hmm. He had mixed parents. I was raised by my dad and my stepmom, Jackie, who's a daughter of the American Revolution. He had a funny name. I got a funny name. The one place it doesn't work is he's tall and skinny and I'm pretty short and thick. But, you know, I don't get to do what I do without him. And at the same time, when you love somebody like that, you're going to look at them and say, could we do more? It's kind of like the way you think about your parents. You know what I mean? You love and revere your parents and you're grateful for all they did to help you. And at the same time, anybody who watches their parents will always look and say, there are some things about what they did that I want to do differently. And I kind of think about President Obama the same way. And I'll tell you, I was in medical school during the ACA fights.
4: The Affordable Care.
19: Mm-hmm. And the big frustration I had is like, why are we not going all the way? Why are we pre-negotiating with these folks who are never going to give an inch because at the end of the day, they are so bought off by the powers that be? Why are we accommodating the private health insurance industry? And that to me was a righteous, you know, kind of frustration. And at the same time, you know, I have had my career in the world of the ACA, and I can't imagine just how much worse it would be had we not gotten that. So you can both say the ACA was incredible. And as the president said, this was a starter home. So I think it's about damn time we move out of the starter home, I think. We've outgrown it. I only have an ounce of an understanding of like what it would have been to be the first black president in 2008. And so he was up against it in a way I only got a small taste of. And so, you know, he was in his particular circumstances, but, you know, he ran so that I could. And,
4: well,
19: you know,
4: it's
19: in some respects,
4: funny.
19: We stand on the shoulders of giants.
4: So I spent some time with him and writing about him. And temperamentally, you can see he's a very, very deliberative, careful guy. What about that do you admire? And what about that do you depart from?
19: You know, I ran for governor in 2018. And I was 32, never run for office in my life. And I learned what it was like to be in the public eye to that level. If I speak at all about righteous anger, then I'm an Arab guy speaking about anger. Mm-hmm. If I criticize my male Republican opponent and also criticize my female Democratic opponent, then the only thing that is talked about is my criticism of my female Democratic opponent, specifically around her gender. And, you know, it's just the nature of what this system is and how our politics are transacted in sound bites. So I empathize entirely. And I'll tell you, this time around, I do think that we're operating in a very different moment than he was operating in because of the ubiquity of social media. Mm-hmm. And so I can move a lot more of myself and the full dynamism of myself to tell my whole story. And this time when I decided to run, there's still always this question of like, how mad on behalf of other people can I be? I'll be honest with you, I'm pretty damn pissed off on behalf of other people. I went to medical school because I wanted to be a doctor, only to realize that our healthcare system was actively pushing out the people I wanted to take care of. And I'll be honest with you, it's like very few people say they got radicalized in med school. But like when I watched our healthcare system, like on the ninth floor of the extremely prestigious hospital that I was training in, we had people playing pianos for foreign dignitaries coming to get heart procedures. And then in the basement, watching indigent New Yorkers get, in effect, pushed out of the healthcare system before they got the care they needed. It really changed the way I thought about our system. And this woman came up to me on this campaign trail this time. She's a lovely older white woman. And we were in mid-Michigan somewhere. And she pulls me aside. She's like, you know why I like you? I was like, why? She's like, well, because you're like the family dog. And for a minute, I was like, what?
20: Oh, great.
19: And she's like, no, I know that if the kids were taking rides on your back, you would give them rides on your back forever and ever and ever, and you would love it. And I know that if an intruder came into our home, you would maul them. I'm like, you got me. And that's the side of things that I've had to struggle with. How righteously mad can I be on behalf of people who've had a system that is architected against them in ways that actively lies to them? And that me off.
20: Is there in the global picture of things a healthcare system that you look at and you'd like to transplant into the United States?
19: There are parts of different healthcare systems I'd like to. And here's the thing about it. Let me step back. My life's an accident of history. I know what my life would have been, but for the accident that I get born in America. And my grandmother, when I'd go to Egypt, she would do everything she could to hammer that in, to be like, the only thing you got over any of your cousins who are just as smart, just as anything as you, is that you get to go back to America at the end of the summer. And the thing about America is that we don't do things like other people. We do them better. I mean, I love that about our country. And it's funny when we talk about healthcare, there's always this sense of like, well, whose healthcare system do you want then? I'm like, I don't know. I want an American healthcare system that's just better. I think we could do a single payer system better than any country in the world. You know why? We already spend 19% of our whole GDP on healthcare. I'm just like, why do we ever limit ourselves on anything? We are the richest, most powerful country, most innovative country in the history of the world. And you want to tell me that the best we can do is charge people so much effing money that we owe $225 billion of medical debt as a country? That's the best we can do? Come on, y'all. This is America. Right? I've seen what America can do for people. I also see too often what America does not do for too many of her kids. And that's why I'm doing this.
20: We're right now looking at a healthcare system that's not only characterized by all the faults that you're describing, but also the specifics of having RFK Jr. and the MAHA movement as the most prominent voices in the health sphere. How do we go about rebuilding trust in public health?
19: Let me tell you a story, David, because I think it helps to explain this. During the height of the pandemic, I was talking to a group, you know, outdoors, fully masked, et cetera, about taking the vaccine. And I'm never going to forget this gentleman. You know, I had been the health commissioner for the city of Detroit, talking about getting this vaccine, how critical it was. He said, look, man, I know you. I've seen you. You know, I was on CNN at the time. Like, I trust you. I'm going to get my vaccine. But it's just weird to me that you all are out here trying to get me to take a vaccine that didn't exist a year ago for a disease that didn't exist a year ago when I can't afford my insulin, which is a medication that's existed for like 100 years and that for a disease I have my whole life. When are you all going to show up to make sure I get to take my insulin? And I was like, damn, like, you're right.
20: I'm not quite clear what you're saying. You're saying, Abdul, that what the mistrust was such that it opened the door to conspiracy thinking?
19: Exactly. Is that once you don't trust the industry because it's so expensive and they're so clearly trying to pick your pocket, at that point, it's not that hard for somebody like an RFK Jr. to come in here and then say, well, you don't even need the things that they make anyway. Like, here are these alternatives that they're keeping you from. They don't want you to know, right? And I think to build trust again, we have to address the greed part in the system. Because once people feel like they can get access to the things that science has delivered, I think it becomes a lot easier then to have an honest conversation about what is the best way to prevent measles? What is the best way to protect ourselves from, I don't know, cyclosporiasis? But like, you know, we live in a moment right now in Michigan, which is crazy to me, where we're dodging lettuce. And we just had the worst air quality of our history for the second summer in a row. I mean, air quality and lettuce were the two things that I tried to dodge in my summers in Egypt. And so I think we're at a moment right now where we're seeing the end outcome of disinvesting in public health. And I think we have an opportunity, if we're serious about taking on the corporations that have been monetizing our healthcare system and killing trust, to actually be able to rebuild trust again.
20: Democratic Senate candidate Abdul El-Sayed of Michigan. We'll continue with more in a moment. This is the New Yorker Radio Hour.
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20: This is the New Yorker Radio Hour. I'm David Remnick, and I've been speaking with Abdul El-Sayed, a Senate candidate from Michigan. His chief opponent for the Democratic nomination is Congresswoman Haley Stevens, who enjoys the support of the Democratic Party establishment, people like Chuck Schumer in the Senate. And Michigan's very popular governor, Gretchen Whitmer, just endorsed her too, so the dynamics of the race could change. Meanwhile, AIPAC, the pro-Israel lobbying group, has absolutely flooded the Senate race with money to defeat El-Sayed, who's from an Egyptian immigrant family, grew up around Detroit, and has been very critical of Israel's behavior, particularly in the Gaza War. And there's a real question about whether a progressive agenda can win in a state that went for Donald Trump in 2024. I'll continue my conversation now with Abdul El-Sayed. Now, a freshman senator, much less even a second-term or third-term senator, if they're lucky, I mean, they can vote on everything, but in order to make real headway, usually come down to one issue. One issue. Would you say that health care is going to be yours?
19: Health care and the thing that's keeping us from having health care, which is money in politics.
20: Tell me what your first steps are.
19: So, God willing, we take the majority. We're in the Senate. I got two jobs from that point on. And I also want to remember that politics is path dependent. There's a story that's constantly being told. And the fact that you and I are having this conversation is a function of the fact that this is not just any Senate race. AIPAC and all the powers that be have effed around and made this the highest stakes Senate race probably this cycle and for a long time. And when you spend $60 million to beat one person, you just turn that person into David. You gave me a gigantic platform. Thank you so much, AIPAC donors. Mm-hmm. I'm so grateful for you. And that means that I have an opportunity here to use that platform to move a set of conversations. I got two jobs when I get to the U.S. Senate. Number one, throw as much sand in the gears into the Trump administration as possible, right? If I get a seat on that help committee, which I hope I will, then it's the opportunity to haul up a guy like RFK Jr. and start asking and start connecting dots to how much money he's actually made on the grift and people around him have made on the grift. It's hauling up Big Pharma and talking about how much money they've made on their grift.
20: You're accusing of RFK of making money on the grift. What do you mean?
19: Well, I mean, that reporting is out there around his many connections to folks who have profiteered off of an anti-vaccine movement. And then for Big Pharma, I mean, this is an obvious grift. They just are able to buy off politicians on both sides of the aisle to make sure that they can continue to have very little pushback when they want to raise prescription drug prices. And then the other thing I got to do in those first 2 years is use the incredible platform that AIPAC and all these mega donors are giving me to move the conversation about who we are and who we want to be, to get money out of politics, put money in your pocket, pass Medicare for All, and lay the groundwork through the state of Michigan for a president who is going to act on day one to do these things. That's the first two years of my job.
20: Abdul, your name has been connected quite often with the kind of left-leaning energy in the party. Alexandria Ocasio-Cortez, Bernie Sanders, Orrin Mamdani, and yet you have not joined the Democratic Socialists, the DSA. Why not?
19: Too much of a scientist, I guess. I'm a capitalist who read about capitalism. And when you read about capitalism, it is very clear, even to the originators who coined the idea, that the biggest risk to capitalism was not going to be government regulation, as much as the corporatists want you to think it is. It was always going to be monopoly. And we know that hypercapitalism tends toward monopoly. We also understand that that happens in part because when a corporation gets big enough, it has enough power to start rent seeking, which is a fancy term of saying influencing government action to protect its own interests. And that's the place we are right now in capitalism. Like, I think small business is amazing. I think it's a really efficient way to move capital into the areas where it can be really efficient to create a lot of jobs. I'm just not a socialist. And so I want capitalism to work the way it was supposed to work, not the way that the corporations tell us it's supposed to work right now.
20: Abdul, forgive me. I'm sure people in Michigan know the answer to this, but the presumptive Republican candidate in the race, Mike Rogers, recently told supporters in a, I think it was a private call, that if you win the nomination, he is, quote, in good shape.
19: In other words, hasn't been in good shape since the 90s. But
20: well,
19: yeah.
20: This was reported by CNN, I think. What's your reaction to that? And why do you think he says it? And why do you think he might be wrong?
19: I think he says it because all of his base understands the risk of actually having to go up against somebody who's willing to take the fight to them. And here's why he's wrong. In the 90s, you asked for tens of millions of dollars from your benefactors. Then you put 30-second ads on TV, and then you won because you were able to get more money and spend more on TV. And I think what we're showing is that if you can move your message and it is consistent and authentic to who you are, people see past the 30-second ads on TV because guess what? Nobody likes the commercial part of a TV show. Nobody's ever like, man, I can't wait to watch the commercials. So all that is to say that like he's just got an old-fashioned view of politics. And this is why, in fact, it's that old-fashioned view of politics, which is itself so hypocritical and damning. This is a guy who took six figures from the pharmaceutical industry, voted I don't know how many times to raise prescription drug prices, helped to architect the opioid epidemic, and then made $14 million after his time from Florida, where he moved to in a McMansion. I mean, the guy would rather be golfing in Florida. And even there, like he's probably like one of those, I don't know, he's like the beta character in the show. He's like the one who laughs extra loud. And then the other part of it is like, he's just confused about who he is. Like he wants to be ultra MAGA, but he was very against Donald Trump, which is why his own base is kind of circumspect about him. And I'm going to force him into conniptions. And it's going to be a lot of fun.
20: Abdul, for the sake of clarity, because we get this kind of information in bits and pieces in the way of the information universe here, I totally understand your outrage about the Gaza war. I totally understand your critique of October 7th. It's not like you endorsed October 7th, as unfortunately some people have. But it seems that you get very prickly when you're asked the question, does Israel have a right to exist, and similar questions like that. Your family comes from a country, Egypt, that in the late 70s made its accommodation a kind of rough peace with Israel, as did Jordan. And God knows there's still problems in the region and among those countries. But what is your hope for a resolution in the Middle East? Is it two states? Is it one state? What underlies your sense of the situation there?
19: Well, David, since you're giving me some time for nuance, I deeply appreciate it. Allow me some nuance.
20: Sure.
19: Number one, I think we often frame the conversation around what's happening there rather than what's happening here. And what's happening here is that there are communities where the median income is $14,000 a year, and those kids go without good schools, and those kids go without functional infrastructure. And I think the foundational question to me is, what do we owe those kids around their tax dollars? Number one. Number two, I believe in equal rights to peace, dignity, and self-determination for Palestinians and Jewish Israelis alike. And I believe that it is not my job as an American policymaker to get to decide what the ultimate peace should be. But it is my job to make sure that our resources are stewarded correctly for the people I'm responsible for, those kids going to those broken schools. And I also believe that it is my job to do that doubly when we exist in a kind of hypocrisy around how we've thought about that issue for a very long time. The very same people who tell you you have to believe in a two-state solution are constantly aiding, arming, and abetting an Israeli government that has been dead set on foreclosing on the possibility of

0: forgive me if I'm not going to play the cosplay thing where I allow the money that should be spent to take care of our kids to be sent to a military that has done a genocide, at baseline does apartheid, is now attempting the annexation of southern Lebanon, to foreclose on the possibility of Palestinian self-determination. So here's what I believe. I believe we have a responsibility to uphold international law. I believe we have a responsibility to treat every single state the same way around international law. I believe in a process that offers a free Palestinian people the equal rights to peace, dignity, and self-determination that a free Jewish Israeli people ought to have. And then I will support whatever the outcome is that a free Palestinian people and a free Jewish Israeli people decide is the right outcome. If that's two states, great, I'm for it. If it's one state, I'm for that. If it's this land for all model or 23 states or whatever it is that they decide. But I am not okay saying that as a senator from Michigan, I'm going to take tax dollars from Michigan, send them to a foreign government that does heinous things in contraposition to the ideals that I support, and then sit here and be like, yes, but I'm for a two-state solution when I know that the current status quo is never, ever going to allow that to happen.
1: You campaigned with Hassan Piker, and I don't think anybody would say that you have to be in complete accord with anybody that either supports you or votes for you or campaigns for you. But that was a prominent thing. It was in the national press. And he has said things like he doesn't have an issue with Hezbollah. That was a quote. He said that Mao Zedong was a great leader. How much do you depart from Hassan Piker? Where do you accept his support and where do you get down in the trenches with him and argue?
0: Yeah, I mean, he and I are not going to agree on everything. And we've debated this. Like,
1: do you find those statements repellent to you?
0: Yeah, I disagree with him. I mean, but here's the thing, right? Like, on the same day that I campaigned with Hassan, I went on Fox and Friends. I find a lot of the things that the people on Fox and Friends say repellent. The fact that they platformed Donald Trump. The fact that Donald Trump himself
1: I don't think anybody has any illusions that your next job is going to be as a cast member on Fox.
0: Fox is basically WWE verbally for old folk. And like, if I'm the face, like you can imagine, I just go on there and just get like the steel chair on my head every day. Not going to be my next job, but because I'll be in the U.S. Senate. I think there's this platform politics that we've had since the 2020s. And I thought we rejected it because let's not forget, Hassan was invited to stream from the DNC by Vice President Harris in 2024. Let's not forget that. But in campaigning with him, everybody was like, well, how could you possibly? And I was like, did we not learn our lesson that we need to go talk to people who have large audiences, who have felt locked out of the political process for a very long time? And even though he and I might have differences, there are things I disagree with him on. He has an audience of nearly 3 million people who watch him regularly. And I really want to show that audience that there is a way forward where you can stand up for a politics that's more about guaranteeing you healthcare than sending bombs to drop on other people, that is willing to stand forthrightly against genocide wherever you see it. And though he and I might disagree on China or cars, and certainly he said some things that I find deeply distasteful, that does not mean that I should not go and speak to his audience and speak to him. And I think the faster Democrats recognize that, the faster we're going to be on a pathway to actually winning elections.
1: Now, one of the illusions that Trump has held out is that he uniquely would bring manufacturing back to a state like Michigan. And anybody who knows anything about Michigan, not just Detroit, but across the state, knows that over the years it's suffered terribly from deindustrialization. So is President Trump selling snake oil there? Is that something he really can bring back? How do manufacturing jobs come back to a state like Michigan?
0: I think it is possible. I think it is not possible the way he's done it. I mean, the thing about Donald Trump is the through line for him, and you've covered him. The through line for Donald Trump is Donald Trump will do whatever gives him attention and adoration in the moment. That's kind of what he is. And on that, he wants money, which gives him attention and adoration. Like, that's the Donald Trump sort of trick. And he is a pathological narcissist who is like the end game of narcissism. And he's very, very charming. He's very, very good at telling you what you want to hear. And credibly, he's not a part of the political system. When he came in, he was not a part of the political system. And people give him a lot of credit for that. And ask yourself, how much must people hate the political system if they were willing to give their vote to a narcissistic megalomaniac billionaire?
1: You say that like it's a bad thing.

0: narcissistic, megalomaniacal people are bad things. But people gave him the benefit of the doubt because they hated the system worse. So I think you can actually build manufacturing jobs again, but not this way. So if you were to do it, here's how you do it.
1: Yeah.
0: Number one, you would need to invest massively in research and development for high manufacturing potential industries. To me, that is, yes, auto, but it's also, you know, it's auto in the place that auto is going, both maintaining our lead when it comes to internal combustion engines, but also the future of EVs, which have overtaken markets all over the rest of the world. Mm-hmm. It's also green technology and the ability to create renewable energy quickly. And then what you would do is you would invest in early stage startups and legacy corporations, right? In ways that were targeted on jobs and jobs and jobs, not targeted on stock buybacks and stock performance. And then you would create very specific tariffs that were extremely transparent, specifically around protecting those growing industries, and then you would subsidize those industries in a big way. So if we want to actually win the future of auto, we need to continue to be the best at building internal combustion engines. And also, I would love to see us subsidize EV manufacturing so that you can get a $25,000, 300-mile range car anywhere and everywhere, and we have the charging station infrastructure to do it. If we were willing to do that for 10 years, right? Not these $7,500 tax credits for cars that only rich people can afford. I'm talking about a $25,000, 300 range EV. Like, that's the metric. And we'll get it to $25,000. If we did that, we would immediately become the world's leader in EVs. Why? Because we have the best manufacturing technology, best manufacturing talent, and best engineering talent in the world. We're just not investing in them. And too often, the big three have been more interested in a quarterly bottom line and stock buybacks than they have been in the next 10 years of their industry, which is why we see this, you know, schizophrenic approach to whether or not we are going to or not going to make AVs.
1: How do you feel about artificial intelligence and its potential as an economic driver and its effect on the job market?
0: I'm worried as hell. And I'm worried as hell because this is the first technology that young people are rejecting outright.
1: In the medical field, and I speak to you as somebody of real knowledge, potentially AI is going to be an incredible boon to medical research and medical practice.
0: It could. And look, I think that's great. The problem right now is that that's not the incentives that they're driving. They keep telling us this, but then I keep hearing headlines about how many jobs lost. And then here's the other side of it. Toward what incentive? Like the technology, David, I'm not against the technology. I think the technology is incredible. I'm against the incentives driving the technology. Mm-hmm. And I think we need to rethink those incentives. Now, here's my worry, is if you've got AI that's second-guessing every doctor, the AI battle between the two at some point is going to resolve when one of those sides wins. And you're already seeing healthcare providers buy insurance companies and healthcare insurers buy healthcare companies. And when that happens, you end up having even less competition in the system as it stands. And if this is an AI war to figure out how to build better and extract more money from our pockets, that to me is not the promise that they sold us on.
1: Now, many Democrats would like to distance themselves from identity politics, trans rights, saying that kitchen table issues, so-called, are the prime examples, and that any emphasis on identity drives people away. You've heard this a lot from Rahm Emanuel. You've heard it from Gavin Newsom. How do you respond to that impulse?
0: The idea that we can assent to the taking away of anybody's rights and think that somehow government won't come for all of our rights is itself the problem. And look, I don't need people to understand how they use their rights. I just need people to agree that government shouldn't be able to take any of our rights. I put my face on the ground 34 times a day, David.
1: In prayer.
0: Yeah. Most people don't understand why I do it. I don't need them to understand. I just want to have the right to do it. Mm-hmm. And so, and when people decide that they want to take away my right to do that, I've got a problem. Now, I hope that everybody's going to show up and say, no, you can't stop that person or that community from reflecting and praying as they choose. Similarly, when it comes to trans rights, this is the right to get the healthcare that you need. That's really what it comes down to. It's the right to be who you are. It's the right not to be discriminated against by your government because of who you are. Because what tends to happen is they come for theirs, then they come for yours, then they come for theirs. And at some point, you live in a society where rights are negotiable. And that is not the America I was born in. It's not the America I know and love. It's not the America I'm allowed somebody like Donald Trump to give us.
1: I really appreciate your time. Thank you.
0: Thank you.
1: Abdul El-Said is a Democrat running for U.S. Senate. Michigan's primary is August 4th. This is the New Yorker Radio Hour. Stick around.
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1: This is the New Yorker Radio Hour. I'm David Remnick. An incumbent mayor of Los Angeles hasn't lost a bid for re-election in a quarter century. And so under normal circumstances, this election should be pretty smooth sailing for a Democrat like Karen Bass. But Bass's first term has been full of bad headlines. Headlines in particular about her handling of the devastating wildfires of last year, and also about a homelessness crisis that seems to many Angelenos to be absolutely out of control. A so-called jungle primary in June saw a surprisingly potent challenge from a conservative, the reality TV star Spencer Pratt, and also from a former ally of Bass's, Nithya Raman. Raman now faces Bass in the runoff. She serves on LA's city council, and when she won her seat in 2020, she defeated an incumbent in what the LA Times called a political earthquake. She's aligned herself with the Democratic Socialists of America, but Raman isn't exactly leaning into that affiliation. In fact, in our conversation, you'll see how she negotiates it. Her candidacy is powered above all by a frustration with Democratic Party leadership, and that's something that she shares with a lot of candidates across the country.
9: We aren't just running against an incumbent. We are running against the entire political machine. But we have something that they don't. We have a vision of the city that we know is worth fighting for.
1: I spoke with Nithya Raman about how to succeed where she thinks that other mayors have come up short. Tell me about the dynamics of the race that you face.
10: Yeah. What was interesting about this primary was that it had the highest turnout for a primary that we'd seen.
1: Mm-hmm.
10: A huge number of voters voted. And
1: a very close one.
10: And it was close. I mean, I got within 5 points of a sitting incumbent mayor. And Spencer Pratt got a significant portion of the vote.
1: He did.
10: So people turned out to vote in a mayoral primary who may not have voted in mayoral primaries in the past.
1: Okay, you got to explain for non-Angelenos the phenomenon of Spencer Pratt. A reality TV personality doesn't even begin to explain it, but who got a hell of a lot of votes. How do you go about even thinking about appealing to his voters?
10: I think what Spencer Pratt was speaking to is a very real frustration with the way that things are going here in the city of Los Angeles. He is speaking to frustrations around persistent homelessness. He is speaking to frustrations about kind of the lack of services, around the response to the fires. And so I think the frustrations that he was speaking to were very, very powerful. And yes, I'm here because I'm frustrated too.
1: You feel that even though, despite the, let's just put it this way, vast difference between you and Spencer Pratt, that you can somehow get his voters?
10: Because it
1: was about disaffection.
10: I'm hoping that at least some of them mm-hmm. will stay home. I know that. Mm-hmm. They will say, oh, left and lefter, we're not voting for anyone here. But I hope that I can get some of them. Mm-hmm. And I know when I used to, when I was running for city council, I got Trump ramen voters. Mm-hmm. And the reason I got those voters was because I was speaking to what I would do directly for residents. And in my second election, that what I had delivered for residents.
1: Now, you endorsed Karen Bass before deciding to run and challenge her. What motivated your decision? When did you decide you'd be a more effective mayor than Karen Bass?
10: When a sitting mayor asks a sitting council member for their endorsement, you generally provide it, as many of my fellow council members have, because you depend on the mayor to work with them in order to be able to move things forward in your district. And I didn't think much of it at the time. But I had been getting more frustrated with the direction of Los Angeles. I had been very excited about this mayor when she first ran and campaigned for her and endorsed her and, held events at my home for her. And in office, I had seen, particularly over the last couple of years, just a lack of urgency around the issues that I felt mattered most, and in some ways, a complete moving away from the direction that I felt LA needed to be moving. So that included the responses to our disasters, our Palisades fires, and now again, the Boyle Heights fire, but also her response to housing issues. Housing, I think, is kind of the key fault line in Los Angeles. We absolutely desperately need more housing. Cost of housing is skyrocketing. And this mayor was not prioritizing it. And that kind of lack of urgency was incredibly frustrating. But I think the thing that really started undermining my trust was something that a lot of Angelenos are seeing as well, which is that in LA, and particularly this mayor, but it's part of a broader culture of decision making, many of the decisions in City Hall are made around political interests as opposed to what's right for the city of Los Angeles.
1: How has the city resisted building housing, and why, and how are you going to change that systemically?
10: Well, so for decades, multiple people's political careers here in the city of Los Angeles have been really built around saying no to new housing. We had Zev Yaroslavsky and Marvin Browdy, who ran on political platforms, council members and later supervisors, who ran on political platforms of ensuring that this city didn't become Manhattan, and passed propositions that reduced density along our major boulevards and thoroughfares and cut the city's ability to produce new housing significantly. Hundreds of thousands of units were not built because of changes that we made to our zoning and planning regulations that have led to this moment of extreme housing shortage. Los Angeles now has the fewest homes per adult of any major city in America and has the largest rent burden population of any city in America. And those two facts are connected, deeply connected. And even now in this city, everyone says there's a housing shortage, but actually enabling new housing to be built, which would involve zoning reform in order to actually allow for new housing to be zoned into neighborhoods, talking about changing and expediting planning, decision-making at the city. All of those things continue to be things that many of our local elected leaders push back against.
1: You've identified yourself as a democratic socialist. What does that term mean to you?
10: Well, so I talk about myself as a member of our local DSA, of DSA LA. And I was excited by Bernie Sanders' when he ran, and I got excited about the DSA at that time. And when I first ran for office, the local chapter of the DSA was the only organization that was talking about renters and renters' rights, and really talking about making sure that renters facing such a tough environment in this city actually were protected. And I was excited about that. And I joined and have been a member since, and have actually delivered in office some of the strongest renter protections that this city has seen in four decades under my leadership, which has been really exciting. I think for me, as someone who is, you know, I'm running to be the mayor of a city, I've been a council member in a city. This is much less about broader ideologies around capitalism and all of that, and much more about how do we ensure that this economic system, which can be so that causes a lot of negative impacts, how do we use our city government to ensure that people can thrive here?
1: You seem very eager to avoid any question of ideology broader than the housing, and I understand that is a huge issue of practicality, but you do seem eager to avoid discussion about DSA in its specifics. Where you cleave to its orthodoxies or not, where you depart from it.
10: I would say that the local chapter of the DSA would say that I've had plenty of discussion with where I've allied with them and where I haven't. So
1: where would you say you've departed?
10: So recently, the city passed something called the Mansion Tax, which was a citizen initiative. It was a proposition that put a pretty high transfer tax on the sale of properties over $5 million. Mm-hmm. And a lot of people supported it. I supported it. I endorsed it. And after a few years in practice, I realized that the structure of the tax was actually reducing the city's capacity to build privately funded housing because it changed incentives for developers to invest and for people to be able to finance new construction in the city. And I have pushed for reform of the mansion tax to try and enable new construction to happen. So I got a lot of pushback from a lot of my allies, including in the DSA, but I think market rate construction is important for LA. I also support publicly funded housing. I pushed for permanent supportive housing to be built. I've pushed for affordable housing to be built that's entirely publicly funded. And I've pushed for social housing. I think we need all of it. And my efforts to try and make this reform met with some real pushback, but I still believe it's necessary, and I'm in continued. My efforts have so far not yielded success, but I'm hoping that we can continue to have this conversation because I think it's really important to have.
1: It is, though, important for people to understand what you mean by democratic socialism. The democratic part, I think we get. The socialist part is exploited all the time by the President of the United States and immediately uses the word communist. What does the socialism part mean for you? Does it mean that you are anti-capitalist, that you're anti-market? What does the socialism aspect of DSA mean to you?
10: You know, I'm not anti-market. What I am against is exploitation in the market. What I am against is structuring a market such that it doesn't serve the interests of Los Angeles. And I think we have to be able to create zoning rules and regulations and planning rules and regulations that are really generating the kinds of units that we need.
1: What I don't get, and I forgive me for, I don't mean to beat a dead horse here, but what the socialism part is,
10: I believe in big government intervention. I'm not trying to be evasive. One of the big issues that we're facing in Los Angeles right now is that we need to be able to address our homelessness crisis, right? But there is huge amounts of skepticism about government spending on homelessness. Mm-hmm. And we need it. This is the kind of the other end of our affordable housing crisis, is that we have the largest unsheltered homeless population in the entire country here in this city. We have to be able to intervene in it. And I believe in that spending very much. I believe in big government intervention here to make sure that exploitation, harm, that workers' rights are protected. I believe in the power of labor unions. I believe in making sure that we have an economic system locally that works for Angelenos. Mm-hmm. And those policies that enable us to get there are the ones that I'm going to support.
1: It just seems to me that as I listen to you, you sound very much like a reformist Democrat of a familiar kind, but that the brand of the Democratic Party is lousy and the brand of the DSA is more attractive, particularly for younger voters.
10: That makes me sound more, I think, a little bit more calculating than I am. I found a political home in the DSA when I first ran and continue to engage with the DSA deeply on the issues that matter to them. And we'll continue to do that as mayor.
1: Well, I wish you all the best. Thank you so much.
10: Thank you. Thank you for your time.
1: Neithia Raman is a Los Angeles City Council member running in the city's election for mayor in November. Now, speaking of elections, next week, John Lovett, the co-host of Pod Save America, will be joining me on the New Yorker Radio Hour, and we're going to answer some of the questions that you've been sending in about the midterms and the state of American politics. So please join us. I'm David Remnick. That's our program for today. Thanks for listening. See you next time.
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0: From NPR News in Washington, D.C., this is Weekend Edition. I'm Aisha Roscoe. Good morning. A congressional hearing with former top health official Dr. Anthony Fauci put a spotlight on rising skepticism of public health leaders. Can those institutions regain trust? And the potential dangers of e-bikes and e-scooters for kids.
1: The injuries are of a much more severe degree than the cuts and scrapes and bruises that we see from regular pedal bike injuries.
0: Plus, a wildlife researcher desperate for funding turns to OnlyFans? It's not what you think. It's Sunday, August 2nd. News is next.
2: Live from NPR News in Washington, I'm Windsor Johnston. President Trump says the U.S. has paused a possible military strike against Iran. In a post on Truth Social, Trump said Iran and other countries in the region asked Washington to hold off because the outlines of a deal had been reached. NPR's Frank Langfitt reports from Tel Aviv.
3: President Trump wrote on social media Saturday night that the U.S. was, quote, locked and loaded and ready to go against the Islamic Republic of Iran, end quote. But then he said Iran and other Middle Eastern countries had asked him to hold off, subject to rapidly making a deal, one that would include the immediate and total reopening of the Strait of Hormuz and an end to Iran's nuclear threat. Mayer, a semi-official news agency sponsored by the Iranian government, dismissed Trump's claims as, quote, simply a new lie, citing unnamed Iranian military officials. President Trump has threatened big attacks on Iran in the past, only to back off. Israel, a U.S. partner in the war against Iran, has yet to comment. Frank Langfitt, NPR News, Tel Aviv.
2: Thousands of people have been ordered to evacuate as multiple wildfires continue to spread across Washington state. Alexandria Duggan is a public safety reporter for the Spokesman Review. She was near the origin of one of the fires burning in Spokane.
4: The fire jumped the river into the city, into North Spokane. And I'm watching people flee down these roads and beg police to let them back in their homes. And the police are saying, no, you need to turn around. You have to go now. Go now.
2: Spokane Assistant Fire Chief Lance Dahl says crews are facing an overwhelming and fast-changing situation as wildfires tear through the region.
5: It's probably the hardest day in my 31 years at Spokane Fire Department. Keep our firemen and our police officers and everybody else in your prayers.
2: Forecasters say hot, dry weather and strong winds continue to fuel the fires. Canada's second largest airline is on strike this morning. Dan Karpinchuk reports more than 4,000 flight attendants at WestJet walked off the job.
6: In a statement, the airline says its latest offer to the flight attendants union is industry-leading and transformative and directly addresses the main issues behind the walkout, unpaid work. In response to the strike, WestJet issued a lockout. The union for the flight attendants says it's ready to go back to the bargaining table. It says flight attendants work about 35 hours a month without pay before and after flights. In Ottawa, Jobs Minister Patty Hajdu says the strike is a disappointing development and that federal mediators are available to help with negotiations. But the union has urged the government not to intervene with any back-to-work legislation. Meanwhile, thousands of travelers are scrambling to make arrangements on one of the busiest travel weekends of the year in Canada. For NPR News, I'm Dan Karpinchuk in Toronto.
2: This is NPR. Spanish Prime Minister Pedro Sanchez is accusing some of his European Union counterparts of being selfish in the response to a dramatic influx of migrants from Morocco to Spain. Terry Schultz reports majority of member countries are expressing concern mainly over the possibility the migrants would make it further into the European Union.
7: Spain said none of the roughly 50,000 people who crossed into its northern enclave Ceuta from Morocco made it even to the Spanish mainland, much less through Spain into other EU countries. But the fear that the EU's passport-free travel zone would make it too easy for them to do that has provoked great angst inside the bloc. Ceuta is not part of this so-called Schengen zone, and Spain checks incoming visitors. But Italy nonetheless suspended the travel privileges with Spain for a month, and 22 of the 27 EU prime ministers called for a meeting of interior ministers to discuss how to reinforce borders, a video conference that will now take place on Tuesday. Spain says this attitude is polarizing and even unlawful, calling for more solidarity. For NPR News, I'm Terry Schultz in Brussels.
2: A drifting SpaceX rocket stage is expected to crash into the moon Wednesday, more than a year after it launched two lunar landers. The impact is expected near Einstein Crater at roughly 5,400 miles per hour, creating a new crater and sending dust and debris into the air. Parts of the eastern United States and Canada, along with much of South America, could have the best view. Scientists say the event poses little danger, but it underscores growing concerns about the amount of debris accumulating in space. This is NPR News.
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0: This is Weekend Edition from NPR News. I'm Aisha Roscoe. Good morning, and thank you for being here with us today. In a late-night post on social media, President Trump said that the U.S. would hold off on attacking Iran for now. He wrote on Truth Social that, quote, the perimeters of a deal has been agreed to, unquote. We're joined now by NPR's senior national political correspondent, Mara Liasson. Hi, Mara.
11: Hi there.
0: I mean, it seems like we've heard this before. You know, the U.S. and Iran are close to a deal. What's different now?
11: We don't know what's different now. This sounds like deja vu all over again. He said in the past that they're close to a deal. He's backed away from promising to hit Iran really hard. And it contradicts what Donald Trump has been saying in recent days, including at a cabinet meeting on Friday at Camp David, where he said he was losing faith in Iran's ability to make a deal and getting ready for a major strike. So we don't know.
0: Okay, well, in that same cabinet meeting, President Trump talked about inflation.
12: This month it was announced that inflation is dropping at the fastest rate in more than 6 years. Walmart, Sam's Club, Giant Eagle, and others are slashing prices by hundreds of grocery stores and all of the stores. I mean, throughout the country, they're slashing prices.
0: Are Americans actually feeling that relief?
11: There's no evidence that they are right now. There have been lower prices at some stores this past month. But we're also seeing gas costs still over $4 a gallon. The rate of personal bankruptcies is starting to creep up again as people struggle to make ends meet. Credit card delinquencies, which is 90 days or more late on paying your bill, they're at a 15-year high. And inflation has contributed to mortgage rates going up to 6.66%. That's the highest in a year. That makes homes much harder to afford for many Americans. And what we know from the past is that when presidents try to tell voters that what they're experiencing is not true, voters get angry. This happened to Joe Biden also, and Donald Trump isn't the first president to tell voters, don't believe your lying eyes. And what we know from polls and from our own focus groups is that voters might not be very well informed on the issues, but they do know exactly what gas cost at the pump today. They know what it cost last week, and they know what it cost the week before.
0: Yes, I mean, it was over $75 to fill my tank.
11: Yep.
0: But are Democrats leveraging the things like the war and the high prices to help them with their midterm campaigns? I mean, it seems like that could work in their favor.
11: Well, they certainly are trying, but they have a lot of structural problems working against them. First of all, they have a real money deficit. The Republican Party has much, much more money. The Republican Party has succeeded in gerrymandering House districts to make more Republican-leaning districts. Also, The National Democratic Party is a shambles. The DNC has lost trust among Democrats nationwide, among Democratic donors. And really, the one and only task in an election year for a national party is to raise bazillions of dollars. And the DNC has failed at that. They are in debt. They have no money. And the chairman of the DNC, Ken Martin, is considered to be a failure. So that's a real problem for Democrats, even though they want to take advantage of a bad economy and a very unpopular incumbent president.
13: But all that said, there is a pretty major Senate primary this week in Michigan, right?
11: That's right. This is a big example. The primary debate in Michigan is an example of the big battle that's playing out inside the Democratic Party. You've got an insurgent left wing, which has won a bunch of primaries in deep blue districts. That's where the stakes are pretty low because those districts are going to be represented by a Democratic candidate anyway. But then you have Michigan, which is a swing state. You have a left-wing populist, Abdul al-Sayed, running against a more pragmatic establishment candidate, Haley Stevens. And they agree on nearly all the economic issues. They want to make health care and housing and education easier to afford. Where they disagree are on issues like, well, I'd call them style and vibe, who can fight Trump harder. They also disagree about Israel and abolishing ICE, defunding the police. So Michigan is a swing state, and we do have a new poll there that shows Abdul al-Sayed leading Stevens by double digits in the primary, but then losing the general election to the Republican also by double digits. So this is a big experiment on the part of Democrats. They're going to see which kind of candidate can not just win a primary, but also win swing states like Michigan. And that is a must-win state for Democrats. They can't take back the Senate unless they hang on to that seat.
13: That's NPR's Mara Liasson. Mara, thank you so much.
11: You're welcome.
13: Republicans in Congress jostled with Dr. Anthony Fauci, former director of the National Institute of Allergy and Infectious Diseases, during a congressional hearing last week, insinuating he was part of a cover-up during the coronavirus pandemic. Here's Senator Rand Paul.
14: Dr. Fauci, would you like to at least answer this one question for us today and let us know whether or not you've changed your mind on whether or not the benefits of gain-of-function research outweigh the risks?
15: On the advice of counsel, I respectfully decline to answer based upon my rights under the Fifth Amendment to the Constitution.
13: Depending on who you ask, Fauci was either a hero of the coronavirus pandemic or part of a criminal cover-up. Trust in the institutions that protect public health has seen a steep decline since the pandemic. Marianne Udall Phillips, a lecturer at the School of Public Health at the University of Michigan, joins us now. Welcome to the program.
16: It's great to be here.
13: Can you tell us about the history here? Is this level of distrust really new?
16: Well, you know, it really isn't new. Back in the 1830s, there were editorials that were published that were ranting about public health. And if we go back and we look at the flu epidemic in 1918, there were rallies opposing the masking mandates. And, you know, this has always been a controversial topic because public health has police powers, and those come into tension with other values that Americans hold very, very dearly.
13: Are there things that you think institutions need to approach in a different manner?
16: Oh, absolutely. Well, first of all, we learned a tremendous amount from the COVID-19 pandemic. It's really important going forward for our public health leaders to get more training in public communication, more training in how we really explain uncertainty and how things change. And then the last thing I would say is that historically, public health has been enormously underfunded, and we need to fund it at a better level.
13: I know you talked about communications and how that is one of the lessons from COVID. I guess, can you talk a bit more about that? Because it seems like people really felt like they were misled on masks or anger about people not being able to be with their families when they were passing away or not being able to be with their grandmother at Thanksgiving and the school closures. There's a real anger about that.
16: Yeah, you know, I think it's two things. Part of it is communications. You're absolutely right. Public health leaders need to understand how to better communicate uncertainty and why guidance might change and why especially in something as fast moving where we didn't have a lot of information as COVID, that the guidance might be different as we get more information. But there's something else that I think is also really important that I hope we learn from COVID-19. And that is this issue about how we balance different values. Public health has a real priority on saving and protecting lives. But there are other values that are also important. You know, life, liberty, and pursuit of happiness, right? Individual choice is a very deep-seated value in our country. And I think one of the things that we have to struggle with a little bit more clearly is how we balance all those different values.
13: What is the danger of eroding trust in public health institutions and public health officials?
16: Well, we see that danger right now, don't we? We see this tremendous increase in the number of measles cases in our country. I think we're over 2,000 measles cases, the highest since 1990. And that has real consequences for children and for many others. I mean, to a point where we're seeing people dying as a result of not being vaccinated against the measles. So there are real consequences to a drop in trust in public health and a drop in financial support for public health.
13: So the MAHA movement, led by Health and Human Services Secretary Robert F. Kennedy Jr., it may represent like a high watermark in mistrust of public health authorities. But are the fears about toxins in the world and in our diets, like, are they valid?
16: Yes, they are absolutely valid. There are many things in the world that are unhealthy for us. And, you know, the areas where the MAHA movement has focused on diet, on ultra-processed foods, on environmental hazards, those are really tremendously legitimate concerns. And it's understandable that people have a lot of anxiety about those kinds of issues. But those issues are really very consistent with the values and the role of public health. Where you find things that are somewhat inconsistent in some of the MAHA movement are with beliefs about things like vaccines and the balancing of public interests and individual freedom with the common good.
13: Is that an opportunity then for people who run public health institutions to find those areas of common concern and maybe work with people in the MAHA movement?
16: Oh, absolutely. I think there really are areas of common concern. And I think actually there was quite an opportunity and people really were looking forward to a focus of HHS into areas related to nutrition and related to toxins in the environment, et cetera. There clearly are opportunities to work together.
13: That's Marianne Udall Phillips. She teaches at the School of Public Health at the University of Michigan. Thank you so much for being with us.
16: It's been my pleasure. It's such an important topic. Thanks for covering it.
13: You're listening to NPR News.
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2: I'm Windsor Johnston with these headlines. President Trump says the U.S. has paused a possible military strike against Iran. In a post on social media, Trump said Iran and other Middle Eastern countries asked Washington to hold off because the outlines of a deal had been reached. Tehran has not commented. Spokane is under evacuation orders as dozens of wildfires burn across Washington state. The National Guard has been activated to help displace residents while hot, dry, and windy conditions continue to fuel the flames. Authorities in Idaho say at least three people are dead after a shooting at a fast food restaurant in Twin Falls on Saturday afternoon. The motive remains under investigation. I'm Windsor Johnston, NPR News in Washington.

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1: This is Week in Edition from NPR News. I'm Aisha Roscoe. The economy in rural America has a problem. In many places, there aren't enough new births to replace the number of people dying. And a shrinking population makes it hard for small towns to stay open for business. One bright spot helping stabilize populations has been international migration. But as the Trump administration continues to push hardline immigration policies, some immigrants, fearing for their safety, feel like they have to leave. Wyoming Public Radio's Melody Edwards reports.
2: In 1993, Anna Castro's mom brought her to Jackson, Wyoming at age 7. Growing up, she got straight A's and started volunteering in high school.
3: I joined the Rotary Club. I was actually the Rotary Student of the Month at one point, and I was just very passionate about social causes.
2: At the University of Wyoming in Laramie, she got a full scholarship and earned a degree in criminal justice. She eventually got a job working for Laramie Main Street, a nonprofit advocating for local businesses. She helped found the Wyoming chapter of Juntos, an immigrant advocacy group, and sat on the boards of both the local civic center and the Art Coalition. Sarah Malott is a rural data journalist with the Daily Yonder. She says Castro isn't an outlier. Since 2020,
4: rural Wyoming gained about 8,400 new residents during that time, and nearly 30% of that growth came from international migration.
2: She says last year, Albany County, where Castro lived, would have lost population, but instead it grew thanks to a foreign-born influx. But Malott says recent immigration policies may be causing a chilling effect.
4: Population decline can hollow out essential workers from rural communities, decrease the tax base towns rely on to keep lights open and to pay administrators. There are fewer nurses, there are fewer teachers.
2: A quarter of Wyoming's service jobs are held by immigrants, almost 13,000. And they're twice as likely as locals to fill construction jobs, over 8,000 jobs. But that makes some people here uncomfortable. State Representative Jeremy Haroldson is a founding member of the Wyoming Freedom Caucus that supports Trump's deportation policies. The county he represents actually benefited most from immigrant influx, but he's concerned those wages are leaving Wyoming.
5: When we pay out, so in this case, a wage to someone who is not keeping that money in our communities or in our economy, we lower the level of our pond.
2: Still, Haroldson is sympathetic to Castro's situation.
5: You consider yourself a Wyomingite? That's awesome. Let's make the paperwork to make you a Wyomingite. With that said, we also need to make sure that it isn't so hard for these individuals to do that. That's an impossibility.
2: Castro, brought here illegally by her mother, never had the legal right to live in the U.S. For years, she tried every avenue to get her citizenship, but kept hitting roadblocks.
6: So this is the pottery studio.
2: Jess Brower is the director of the Laramie Plains Civic Center, where Anna Castro once taught pottery classes.
6: I'm curious if there's any of her pieces left here.
7: Yeah, let's go see.
2: Brower looks over the name tags of artists on the shelves, but Castro's name is gone. She says people like Castro are leaving because Wyoming is sending a message of cruelty.
6: When Governor Gordon announced his support of ICE, I think that was probably a moment in which Anna and many people around the state said, well, that changes the ability of risk I'm willing to take to stay in this place.
2: Castro says when her state started cooperating with ICE, she got scared. She decided to self-deport. She flew to Mexico City, population 9 million. She hadn't lived in a city larger than 30,000 since she was a child. At first, she just wanted to come home to Wyoming.
3: And I remember sobbing and saying, you don't understand, because I had my future planned out. I had my entire future planned out in this beautiful community that I adored, in the state that I loved and was so proud to be from.
2: It's been 8 months, and Castro is starting to settle in. She rented an apartment, is taking Spanish classes, and works remotely. She has no plans to return to Wyoming. For NPR News, I'm Melody Edwards in Laramie, Wyoming.
1: For more than 20 years, Michael Lomax has led the United Negro College Fund, helping hundreds of thousands of Black students access higher education. But now, as he prepares to step down from his role, he reflects on how student attitudes have changed.
7: I was taught to conform, to meet the expectations when I went from Morehouse to Columbia to Emory. This new generation of students says, meet me where I am and make me a part of the community. And I think that's a challenge to a lot of institutions.
1: 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Kids love e-bikes and e-scooters, but the injuries from accidents on these e-vehicles are on the rise, and they can be much worse than the typical cuts and scrapes from regular bikes and scooters. Pediatric surgeon Cornelia Griggs and pediatric trauma program manager Caitlin Coit, both with Mass General Brigham for Children, have written about this for the Boston Globe and join us now. Good morning.
8: Good morning.
9: Good morning.
1: So, Truveta, a health data and analytics firm, looked at injury rates for kids on e-bikes and e-scooters. They found that there's been a 7.5-fold increase in injury rates since 2023. Caitlin Coit, does that track with what you've seen at your hospital?
8: Yes, absolutely. The injuries are going up, and I would say what we've seen is maybe perhaps even more than that. This year alone, we've seen more than we saw in the entire 12 months of last year. It's multiple times a week that we're seeing patients in our emergency rooms and being admitted for injuries related to e-bikes and e-scooters.
1: And Dr. Griggs, like, what kind of injuries are we talking about here?
9: Yeah, the injuries that we see on these e-vehicles, and I'm so glad that you called them e-vehicles, because they are. They're vehicles that we're giving to children. The injuries are of a much more severe degree than the cuts and scrapes and bruises that we see from regular pedal bike injuries. We have seen really severe traumatic brain injuries. We have seen children who get very severe facial fractures, because I think one thing that parents and kids and grandparents don't realize is that if you're on an e-bike that's going really fast, you really need to be wearing a full motorcycle helmet that covers all of the structures of the face. We've seen really severe orthopedic fractures, and tragically, we have even seen children die.
1: Well, you know, Ms. Coit, it's probably important to point out, you know, as tragic as these sound on their own, the injuries aren't just happening to the riders themselves, right?
8: That's absolutely right. We're also seeing injuries as a result of people being hit by these vehicles, both from children riding the vehicles and adults riding them inappropriately. I recently saw a 2-year-old who was hit by an e-bike on a playground that was being driven by a 12-year-old. So it's not just kids riding them and getting hurt. It's also kids getting hurt because maybe they're standing on a sidewalk and one comes down and doesn't see them. So, yeah, it's becoming quite a big problem.
1: And so, Dr. Griggs, you mentioned this earlier, but it sounds like the typical protective equipment for bike riding, like, you know, a bike helmet, it doesn't sound like that's the right gear for e-bikes. Like, what type of gear do you need for an e-bike to really be protected?
9: First of all, I want to hesitate to say that I would recommend putting a child of any age on one of these vehicles. And one thing that we are working with Massachusetts legislators for is to have some age restrictions around handing over these vehicles to children, because no matter how much safety gear you have, to operate one of these vehicles that's going faster than 15 miles per hour safely. You really have to have the maturity, the judgment, and the understanding of the safety rules of the road that we would expect of a driver. And so that's why, as a blanket statement, I really don't recommend e-bikes or e-scooters for children. However, if you are going to have access to one, and especially for, you know, responsible adults who are using some of these class zero, class one pedal assist bikes to safely and in a green way commute, which I support, you really want to think of about having maximal protective gear. I mean, look at what kids who ride dirt bikes are wearing. They're wearing the equivalent of a full motorcycle helmet, chest pads, elbow pads, often knee pads, full body gear with a really strong safety culture around the sport. And I think what's happened is e-bikes and e-scooters has become so quickly and readily available that the safety culture around how to interact with these devices safely hasn't caught up yet.
1: It sounds like you definitely would support greater regulations when it comes to e-bikes and e-scooters. What type of regulations do you think need to be in place for these e-bikes and e-scooters?
9: I would support age restrictions. I don't think children under the age of 16 really belong on these devices. I would support greater regulation around permitting of vehicles that go faster than 15 or 20 miles per hour. There could be potential insurance implications that would make parents think twice about these things. And I absolutely think there should be helmet protection for all riders of these vehicles.
1: That's Dr. Cornelia Griggs and Caitlin Coit, who work in pediatrics at Mass General Brigham for Children in Boston. Thank you so much for joining us.
9: Thanks for having us.
8: Thank you for having us.
1: This summer, we're sampling some spectacular breakfasts with NPR's international correspondents. And today we travel to Australia with Christina Kukoya for a look at a salty breakfast spread, Vegemite.
10: At this busy cafe in central Melbourne, lawyers and business people grab a last-minute coffee before heading to the office. Across the road, the Supreme Court is hearing a case that's making headlines.
11: A convicted murderer who claims his human rights have been breached because he can't eat Vegemite in prison has been told he won't be served special treatment.
10: The local Nine Network reports an inmate is suing the state of Victoria.

0: reportedly banned because it could be used to brew alcohol behind bars. The prisoner argues his rights have been violated
1: because he can't enjoy his culture.
0: For decades, the thick black condiment made from yeast extract has come to be synonymous with Australia. Its intensely salty flavour, long the subject of debate of how generously it should be spread on a slice of toast.
2: You've got to be careful. Too much, if you're a first-time user, is not going to end well.
0: That's Jamie Callister, whose grandfather, food scientist Cyril Callister, invented Vegemite in Melbourne after the First World War, when stocks of the imported British yeast spread Marmite ran out. For Jamie, it brings back memories of his childhood family meals at home.
2: Much to Mum's horror, she'd make something and Dad would be lathering Vegemite underneath it like some people use tomato sauce. So, sort of the go-to product.
0: In the 1950s, this TV jingle made Vegemite a household staple in Australia. More recently, some restaurant chefs have gone further to experiment by adding it to traditional pasta and curry dishes. At the New Gold Mountain Bar in downtown Melbourne, it's being used to create a surprising cocktail, carefully crafted by bartender Kiamba.
3: So I basically just burn a bunch of bread and then I soak that in the gin.
0: Then in goes something called a Vegemite reduction.
3: I boil down Chardonnay until pretty much all of the alcohol content is gone, and then I add a nice hunk and scoop of Vegemite into that until that all melts down into one homogeneous mixture.
0: Like in a scientific laboratory, butter and other ingredients are cooked, strained, cooled and infused. To pour a drink resembling a dirty martini that its creator says evokes a familiar morning ritual.
3: It tastes like you're eating Vegemite with butter on toast. So when you drink it, you immediately get that nice, like, yeasty tang of Vegemite.
0: One for the curious, but perhaps not the faint-hearted. For NPR News, I'm Christina Kukola in Melbourne, Australia.
4: You're listening to Weekend Edition from NPR News. It's not always easy for people born generations apart to find common ground, but volunteers at a Maryland retirement home hope to forge cross-generational friendships through a pen pal program. Lakshmi Singh has more.
5: Good morning. Good morning.
6: Good morning.
5: These good mornings are months in the making. The residents of Oakcrest Senior Living Community line up to welcome dozens of visitors to their decked-out dining hall in Parkville, Maryland.
6: They got flowers in their hands.
5: Retirees such as 74-year-old Karen Lovelace will finally meet the pen pals, who've been an open book in the letters they've been writing for months.
7: My favorite food is tacos. What is yours? What sport did you play as a kid? I look forward to hearing back from you, your pen pal, Eli.
5: Lovelace's pen pal, Eli Taylor, is only 9. Like every other kid visiting Oakcrest this day, he's part of a writing program at Kingsville Elementary School.
8: Like the first time I read a letter to her, I just wanted to be done. And then it just sort of felt like I should not rush. I felt like I should just take my time.
5: And so Taylor kept writing, asking every question under the sun. Then one question, are you married, caught Lovelace off guard.
7: Because it was an emotional trigger for me. I'm a young widow. My husband died at 64 with no illness involved. And so it brings back a lot of memories.
5: Lovelace eventually wrote back, careful to explain how she coped with loss in a way that a child could understand. But somewhere along the way, it dawned on Lovelace. It had been a long time since anybody asked her about her.
7: It's opened my eyes to some things that I probably was missing. Those intimate questions that these kids have thought to ask me.
5: Meaningful conversations can happen over an email or a really long text, but a growing body of research suggests writing by hand, even tracing the letters of the alphabet on a device, can strengthen memory and recall. Kingsville teacher Amy DeNike has seen the impact firsthand.
9: They want to write more, and then by the end, I mean, they're producing longer and longer letters.
5: The Annie E. Casey Foundation finds roughly two-thirds of Gen Alphas, the first generation to be born entirely in the 21st century, spend up to 4 hours every day on social media. But Rose O'Brien isn't that interested.
10: I feel like everyone on YouTube is

0: just loud. And
1: the 9-year-old loves math and books and writing letters, just like her 76-year-old pen pal, Diana Lohr. The retired teacher could hardly contain her excitement at finding a letter in her mailbox.
2: It was wonderful. And I would think, oh, I can hear about Rose. And it's like we could talk, even though we hadn't met before.
3: Bingo!
1: After several lively rounds of bingo, it's time for goodbyes.
4: You're welcome. Thank you, everybody.
5: Thanks a lot, Alan. All right. Nice job. Well done. Well done. Bravo.
1: Ocrest seniors will be paired with a new class of third graders in the fall. But Laura and O'Brien, they've decided to keep writing.
0: The second note she wrote me, she gave me a math problem to find out her age.
2: What did I put? 25 plus 25 plus 25 plus.
1: Months of letters sparked a connection, and time together sealed a friendship. Lakshmi Singh, NPR News.
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7: I'm Jesse Thorne. This week, I'll talk with trap music pioneer Jeezy, a legend.
8: I put my pain in the music, so I felt like the realer I was on the records, the more people would relate.
7: Plus, the brilliant comedy duo John Early and Kate Berland. They just co-starred in their first feature film. 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
9: 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On the next Snap Judgment, we're not most people. Strap in tight, batten down the hatches, because we're headed directly into the monster's maw. A Snap Judgment blockbuster, The Black Wind. Snap Judgment, do not miss it.
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10: I'm Windsor Johnston with these headlines. President Trump is claiming a potential U.S. attack on Iran has been put on hold. Writing on Truth Social, Trump said Tehran and other countries in the region asked for more time because a deal is within reach. He said U.S. forces remain ready to strike if negotiations fail. Iran has not confirmed any part of Trump's account. Residents in Spokane are being told to evacuate as fast-moving wildfires spread across eastern Washington. Dozens of fires are burning statewide, prompting National Guard deployments and new evacuation orders. A dangerous heat dome is expanding across much of the western United States. Temperatures are expected to top 110 degrees in parts of the desert southwest. I'm Windsor Johnston, NPR News in Washington.
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12: This is Weekend Edition from NPR News. I'm Aisha Roscoe, and it's time to play the puzzle. Joining us is Will Shortz. He's puzzle editor of the New York Times and puzzle master of Weekend Edition. How's it going, Will?
13: I am great. How are you, Aisha?
12: I'm doing really well. Now, Will, please remind us of last week's challenge.
13: Yes, it came from Evan Kalish of Bayside, New York. I said there is a set of five-letter words that vary by just their middle letter. And if that middle letter is anything from K through O, it makes a common word. However, no other letter can go in the middle to complete a word. What words are these? Well, the words are hokey, holy, homey, honey, and hooey.
12: There were more than 1,000 correct entries this week, so y'all were on this one. And our winner is Heather Kay of Okemos, Michigan. Congratulations, Heather.
14: Thank you, Aisha.
12: So how did you figure out this week's answer?
3: I just painstakingly started listing words until I came across hokey and hooey and was able to fill in the rest.
12: How long have you been playing the puzzle?
3: I was talking to my husband, Brian, and we think it's been about 9 years.
12: But he didn't do it this week.
3: I did it.
12: This is your prize. I know. What do you do when you're not playing the puzzle?
3: I serve the public as a disability examiner. And my husband created quite a little home theater, so we often stream movies and shows at home.
12: Oh, that sounds really nice. Well, I gotta ask you, are you ready to play the puzzle?
3: As ready as I'm gonna be.
12: All right, take it away, Will.
13: All right, Heather and Aisha, every answer today is a brand name that spells something in reverse. For example, if I said, what brand of soap that spelled backward becomes a word meaning placed, you would say dial, because backward that spells laid.
3: Okay.
13: Here's number one. What brand of laundry detergent backwards spells a word meaning make changes in text?
3: Tide.
13: You got it. Edit backward. A brand of drink mix backward is a flying pest.
3: Ooh.
13: And that drink mix is often orange.
3: Oh, Tang Nat. Yes.
13: Tang and Nat. Good job. A brand of canned meat backward makes contents of an atlas.
3: Oh. Spam and maps.
13: You got it. A brand of chewable antacid tablets. Backward spells some obscene material.
3: Tums and smut.
13: You got it. A brand of cosmetics and skincare products. Backward spells an exploding star.
3: Avon Nova.
13: Good. Brand of rental cars. And backward, it's part of the Hindu trinity.
3: Ooh, Avis? Siva?
13: Correct. Forward, it's a bygone Swedish car. And backward, it's sounds of sheep.
3: Oh, Saab? Baz?
13: Yes. Forward, it's a brand of bottled water. And backward, it's easily fooled.
3: Oh, Evian and Naive.
13: That's it. Forward, it's a Japanese brand of watches and clocks. And backward, it's natives of the Sooner State. The Sooner State, it's the one with Tulsa.
12: Tulsa? What are they? What are they called? Oh, Oklahomans?
13: Yes. Uh-huh. What's the informal term for that?
3: Oh, I think you stumped us both.
12: Yeah, I'm sorry to that state.
13: The Japanese brand of watches and clocks is Seiko. And backward, that spells Okies.
12: Okies. Okay, yeah, you got us on that one. Yeah, you got us on that
13: okay.
12: one.
13: Okay. How about a brand of wafer cookies? And backward, it's a bold poker bet.
3: I was thinking something called Nilla.
13: Yes. What is that backward?
3: Allen? L-I?
12: All in. All in.
3: Oh, I get it.
13: There you go. I've got one more. This one is phonetic. It's a candy bar consisting of a wafer covered with chocolate. And backward, it's a bit of strategy.
12: Oh, yeah. The ad's like, break me off a piece of that.
3: Kit Kat.
13: There you go. And then phonetically, backward, what do you get?
3: Tactic.
13: Tactic, is it?
12: Oh, tricky. Oh, my goodness.
13: Nice job, guys.
12: You did an awesome job because you were getting them really quick. How do you feel?
3: That was really fun. I'm really pleased to have this opportunity to say hi to both of you.
12: Thank you so much. We're glad to have you here for playing our puzzle today. You'll get a weekend edition lapel pin as well as puzzle books and games. You can read all about it at npr.org/puzzle. And Heather, what member station do you listen to?
3: WKAR East Lansing.
12: That's Heather Kay of Okemos, Michigan. Thank you so much for playing the puzzle.
3: Thank you, Aisha. Thank you, Will.
13: Thanks.
12: All right, Will, what's next week's challenge?
13: Yes, it comes from Michael Schwartz of Florence, Oregon. Think of a type of exercise equipment in three syllables. Remove the two middle letters and you'll name a means of transportation. What words are these? So again, a type of exercise equipment in three syllables. Drop the two middle letters and you'll get the name of a means of transportation. What words are these?
12: When you have the answer, go to our website, npr.org/puzzle, to submit your response. Just fill out the form on the puzzle page. Remember, just one entry, please. Our deadline for entries this week is Thursday, August 6th at 3 p.m. Eastern. Don't forget to include a phone number where we can reach you. If you're the winner, we'll give you a call. And if you pick up the phone, you'll get to play on the air with the puzzle editor of the New York Times and puzzle master of Weekend Edition, Will Shorts. Thank you, Will.
13: Thank you, Aisha.
12: A warning to our listeners, this next story is rated M. M for Marmot. What would you do if your 64-year-old research project was suddenly threatened by government funding cuts? Professor Dan Blumstein turned to OnlyFans. Most people associate the paid content creation site with pornography, and there is plenty there. But now there are also yellow belly marmots, furry, cat-sized alpine rodents. Blumstein joins us now. He's a professor at UCLA and runs the Marmot Project at the Rocky Mountain Biological Laboratory in Crested Butte, Colorado. Welcome to the show.
4: Thanks for having me.
12: Where did the idea to turn to OnlyFans come from?
4: I spend way too much time sitting in the meadow waiting for marmots to do things. And this spring, I'm in the meadows looking, sensing a location for marmots. And I've been mulling over, you know, funding for this project. The cuts at the universities are reducing the number of TAs we have. And my wife and I had just recently watched the Apple TV show, Margot's Got Money Troubles. And I said, you know, Marmot's got money troubles. And I said, huh. So I come back to the lab and I say, I think we should start an OnlyFans website and, you know, post some of our content. Emily, one of my graduate students, is like, yes. And Katie, one of my graduate students, is like, And someone in the lab screamed out, only marms. And so Emily went and set it up for me and said, okay, Dan, you need to put your social security number and banking details in it. So I waited a day or so, and then I sort of put my social security and banking details. I took the picture of my license because they age verify everybody.
12: Yeah.
4: And I got turned down.
12: Oh,
4: and I got
12: really?
4: Turned down because I don't look like a marmot.
12: Oh.
4: So I wrote them and explained what we were doing. And they said, okay. And we started posting content.
12: And so the account promises uncensored marmot content.
4: It's almost exclusively videos. We also have an Instagram account that we are putting some videos on, but mostly photos. We're running a Fat Marmot Week contest now through our Instagram account.
12: Oh my goodness.
4: You know, we're having fun with this.
12: Yes.
4: But I was, you know, one of the things I was mulling over is, you know, we're not influencers. We're not going to get money from our Instagram account. And ultimately, I need, you know, $75,000 to $100,000 to be able to support graduate students to keep this thing going. And that, unfortunately, is what the federal government used to do.
12: Okay. So how dire is the funding situation right now?
4: For long-term research, these long-term studies provide us the insights to understand how organisms, plants, animals, whatever, respond to a changing environment. It's only these long-term studies that give us the long view. This is a good one. This is an old one. This is a productive one. We have some funding for next year, but after that, it's looking very dire. And part of that is because the universities are being cut. Our department lost a third of our support for graduate students. So we're accepting fewer graduate students. And it's the graduate students who are out here for the 5-month field season that it takes to keep this thing going.
12: Well, how has the response been on OnlyFans? Have you guys gotten a lot of money from that?
4: You know, we've made about $4,000 on OnlyFans, and people are looking at the content and enjoying it. We're also using this as a science communication opportunity. Maybe this is a different audience than, you know, most of our science communication reaches. That's great. Turns out it's even bigger than this. People have independently created a meme coin and told us to grab the transactions, register it, and then we get the transaction fees. And that is blowing up. Apparently, this is a meme coin for good that people like.
12: Well, you know, what does all of this say about funding science in the United States in 2026? Because I'm sure this is not how you did it back when you were in grad school, how you were raising money.
4: No, it's appalling. I mean, what we're doing, in my opinion, is destroying the very scientific structure and the university federal partnerships that made us great, made us rich, made us the scientific leaders of the world. And it's being, you know, taken apart. And that's really sad.
12: That's Dan Blumstein, who runs the Rocky Mountain Biological Laboratory's Marmot program. Thank you so much for joining us.
4: Thanks a lot. It's been a pleasure.
12: That's the sound of a new channel on YouTube.
14: It's a beautiful day in this neighborhood, a beautiful day for a neighbor. Would you be mine? Could you be mine?
12: No, Mr. Rogers' Neighborhood is not leaving public television. Classic episodes of the show are still airing on local PBS stations. The YouTube channel features a rotating selection of 10 full episodes, along with clips and compilations. Ellen Doherty is the executive producer and chief creative officer of Fred Rogers Productions, and she joins us now. Welcome.
15: Thank you for having me.
12: It's been 25 years since the final episode of the show was produced, though, as we say, it's never gone away, and there are full episodes on the PBS Kids app. So why do this YouTube channel, and why now?
15: It's always a good time for Mr. Rogers' Neighborhood,
12: yes.
15: And really being on YouTube gives us just more ways to reach people.
12: Fred Rogers was Mr. Rogers in 895 episodes over his career, but the YouTube channel only has 10 at a time. Why the rotating selection?
15: Having rotating episodes means that instead of being sort of overwhelmed with an everything, it's like, here are some things that you might be interested in and some things that you might not have seen. It's really thoughtful curation about looking at this incredibly large archive of material and helping you find your way through it.
12: Usually on YouTube channels, my kids getting on stuff, it's a bunch of shorts. It's just fast paced and they're constantly flipping. This seems to be like the opposite of that.
15: Yeah, pretty much. I think that, you know, we want Mr. Rogers' Neighborhood on YouTube to feel like Mr. Rogers' Neighborhood.
14: Thunder and lightning, something you could talk with your favorite grown-ups about. Yeah, maybe they would, maybe they'd tell you what they know about it and how they feel about it. It's what makes families closer together.
15: A place that you can relax, have fun, connect with people. And in addition to the 10 full episodes, we also have a live stream, which we use the opportunity to sometimes explore like theme weeks that appeared in Mr. Rogers' Neighborhood.
12: Are you monetizing the YouTube channel? Like, is it a source of funding or?
15: It's not. We are a nonprofit organization and driven by mission and legacy. Making Mr. Rogers' Neighborhood more easily accessible is just really straight down the line a mission.
12: You know, as I mentioned earlier, it's all about like quickly hooking the viewer, trying to convert them into a subscriber or a buyer of like some product. And you're not doing that with this channel in much the way, same way that Mr. Rogers' Neighborhood wasn't that way. But I do have to ask you, do you think a show like Mr. Rogers' Neighborhood could get greenlit today?
15: It was never greenlit. Fred decided to make it.
12: Mm.
15: So he, you know, had this idea for a show and set about learning how to work in television because he hadn't done that before. Then he set about learning about child development at the University of Pittsburgh. It wasn't like he pitched it and got it approved. Mm. He wanted to make it and he found a way to make it.
12: Mm.
15: And you have a lot of shows like Ms. Rachel and Tab Time where they are doing their thing. Mm. They are making the shows that they want to make and they find the way to make it happen. And that is really how Fred started.
12: I don't want to let you go without asking you about this.
16: This is something that keeps being emphasized. I know by you, Fred, the need to talk, get it out.
14: And to find the community of people who can help you. I remember Ben Spock once saying, when I talk with mothers, they think that they're the only one on the block whose kid isn't toilet trained.
15: Yes.
12: That's Fred Rogers and NPR's Susan Stamberg co-hosting a series called Mr. Rogers Talks with Parents. Tell us about that, because I didn't know about it.
15: oh, well, Fred Rogers looked at doing some different kinds of shows. And one of the things, you know, he founded this organization as Family Communications because he wanted to speak with parents. Mm. So the series of conversations really did spotlight that and really did a lovely job of addressing like serious issues and having real conversation around them.
17: That's Ellen Doherty of Fred Rogers Productions. Thank you so much for speaking with us.
15: Thank you.
18: I think I'm going to like today. I think I'll call it fine. I'll wrap it in ribbons and make it mine. I think I'm going to like today. It's very plain to see. I like every minute and it likes me. Don't you agree? This is the nicest.
17: This is Weekend Edition from NPR News. I'm Aisha Roscoe.
18: The nicest day in the hemisphere for me.
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0: From NPR News in Washington, D.C., this is Weekend Edition. I'm Aisha Roscoe. Good morning. President Trump says the U.S. and Iran have agreed to the outlines of a peace deal. We'll hear from an expert on what the off-ramps to this war might look like. And frozen yogurt is making a comeback. But this time, it's all about gut health and protein. Plus, country music star Shaboozey is back with a new album focused on the Wild West.
1: The cowboy image, you know, we tend to think that was just a white man, you know, on a horse with a cowboy hat. But one in every four cowboys were black.
0: It's Sunday, August 2nd. 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
2: Live from NPR News in Washington, I'm Windsor Johnston. President Trump says the U.S. has paused a possible strike on Iran after Tehran and other countries asked for more time to reach a deal. The announcement marks another shift in his public position on the conflict. NPR's Mara Liasson reports it remains unclear what prompted the change.
3: We don't know what's different now. This sounds like deja vu all over again. He said in the past that they're close to a deal. He's backed away from promising to hit Iran really hard. And it contradicts what Donald Trump has been saying in recent days, including at a cabinet meeting on Friday at Camp David, where he said he was losing faith in Iran's ability to make a deal and getting ready for a major strike. So we don't know.
2: NPR's Mara Liasson reporting, Iran has not publicly committed to a deal or confirmed President Trump's account of the proposed pause in fighting. Thousands of people have been ordered to evacuate as wind-driven wildfires spread into neighborhoods around Spokane, Washington. The fires have knocked out power to thousands of homes, and a statewide emergency remains in effect because of severe drought conditions. Anna King from the Northwest News Network reports.
4: The fires are aggressive and fast-moving, driven by wind and low humidity throughout the region. Alexander Duggan is the public safety reporter for the Spokesman Review.
5: I was sitting near elementary school, and I saw a wall of flames east of the school and just a cascade of black smoke and a wall of flames coming towards me as the woman I was talking to was videotaping it on her phone. And I told her, you need to leave. You need to go. We need to go now.
4: Governor Ferguson has declared a statewide emergency. For NPR News, I'm Anna King.
2: Three people are dead after a bomb detonated outside of a restaurant in central Moscow. NPR's Charles Maines reports Russian authorities are calling it a terrorist attack.
6: The explosion happened outside an upscale Italian restaurant in Kudrinsky Square, one of the so-called Seven Sisters of Stalin-era skyscrapers ringing central Moscow. Russia's anti-terrorism committee said an unidentified woman tried to enter the restaurant's terrace carrying a box. She was stopped by a security guard when the bomb exploded, killing them both, as well as a restaurant patron. Russian media reports several high-ranking military officials were at the restaurant at the time of the explosion for a private dinner on the terrace. Security at the restaurant was heavy. Russia has stepped up protection of its top brass amid a spate of assassinations and attempted killings that it blames on Ukraine. Charles Maines, NPR News.
2: Flight attendants at Canada's second-largest airline are on strike after contract talks broke down last night. WestJet has canceled hundreds of flights today, stranding thousands of passengers. This is NPR News in Washington. Officials in Idaho say at least three people are dead after a gunman opened fire at an In-N-Out burger restaurant in Twin Falls Saturday afternoon. James Dawson from Boise State Public Radio reports the shooting took place at a busy shopping district.
7: Twin Falls Police Chief Matthew Hicks says he believes the threat to the community is over, with the suspected shooter found dead nearby, but that it isn't immediately clear how he died. At a press conference, Hicks described the scene as very chaotic.
8: We have literally hundreds of people that were in some way, shape, or form in the area of this restaurant at the time that are being interviewed right now.
7: The shooting took place in Twin Falls' busiest commercial area, with police shutting down roads and a nearby bridge, which is the city's only access to Interstate 84. A Twin Falls city spokesperson says he expects the death and injury count to rise as the investigation continues. For NPR News, I'm James Dawson in Boise.
2: Veteran actor Vincent Pastor, best known for playing mobster Salvatore Bonpensiero on The Sopranos, has died. That's according to reports from the Associated Press. Pastor's character became one of the HBO drama's most memorable figures during the show's groundbreaking run.
9: Listen to me. Your father would catch a bullet for you. Don't you ever forget that. He's a stand-up guy.
2: Pastor appeared in dozens of films and television programs, including Goodfellas and Awakenings. He was 80 years old. This is NPR News.
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0: This is Weekend Edition from NPR News. I'm Aisha Roscoe. Good morning and thank you for joining us today. Late last night, President Trump took to Truth Social to say that the U.S. and Iran had agreed to the outlines of a deal. He said the U.S. would be holding off on new attacks on Iran for now. But with the war entering its sixth month, what would it actually take to reach a deal? Ariane Tabatabayee is Vice President of the Research and Security of Research and Security and Defense for is Vice President of Research for Security and Defense at the Chicago Council on Global Affairs. She also served in the State and Defense Departments during the Biden administration. Welcome to the program.
18: Thanks for having me back, Aisha.
0: So we don't have any details here about the outlines of this potential deal other than Iran totally reopening the Strait of Hormuz and an end to, quote, Iran's nuclear threat. Given those demands and they sound, you know, kind of deja vu there. Do you see a deal that could bring lasting peace?
18: Yeah, they do sound a bit like a deja vu. This is along the same lines of the memorandum of understanding that was signed between the United States and Iran in June. And that is by design. The MOU back in June was supposed to pave the way for a deal that would sustainably end this conflict. It has not yet done so. And it is important to note that if we're still going based on this MOU, that kicked off a 60-day clock that would essentially allow the two sides to come together and to refine the details that would ultimately be in this deal. And again, we don't seem like we're further along now than we were just a couple of months ago. And we're getting quickly to the end of the 60 days without knowing exactly what a deal would achieve.
0: Well, does Iran take President Trump's statements, which are contradictory at times, at face value, or do they see them as a negotiating strategy?
18: I think they see the president's statements and actions as a negotiating strategy. I mean, you know, the president seemingly threatens to destroy the whole of the Iranian civilization one day, threatens to target their civilian infrastructure, and just to borrow a term that he used in his first term, to bring about fire and fury. And then within hours, he typically walks it back, generally, as we see from reporting, because, you know, U.S. partners in the region pick up the phone and say, hey, President Trump, we actually don't want further escalation because this is really affecting all of those countries. Saudi Arabia, the UAE, and others are seeing targeted, are seeing, you know, the conflict really spill over into their countries. So, you know, there is this cycle that we have entered into for months now where we're seeing periods of escalation and escalatory rhetoric followed by, hey, we're very close to a deal. We're going to get there and essentially walking back the threats. So, you know, I think President Trump had overestimated how much he could achieve militarily. And I think Iran might now be overestimating what it can achieve diplomatically based on this cycle that we're in.
0: Well, I mean, what would an off-ramp for this conflict look like?
18: Well, an off-ramp for this conflict would look exactly like the kind of deal that is apparently on the table. It would essentially settle the issue of the Strait of Hormuz. It would reopen the straits and would allow for freedom of navigation. And it would actually determine the details for the Iranian nuclear program and make sure that international inspectors are back in the country, ensuring that Iran's nuclear activities are merely peaceful. However, there are a number of challenges on both sides here, which is why I'm not convinced that we're going to see a deal. And those are both on the Iranian domestic side of things, but also on the U.S. domestic side, not to mention Israel and Iran's proxies in the region, including the Houthis, who have now entered this conflict, it seems, in full force.
0: Do you think that the Trump administration's nuclear deal with Saudi Arabia, which lacks oversights that would prohibit development of nuclear weapons, are you worried that that could complicate reaching a deal with Iran?
18: I certainly think it does set a troubling precedent, in large part because it does not, and we don't know everything about the deal yet, but it does not allow for a robust role for the International Atomic Energy Agency, and that would be needed in any deal with Iran to ensure its peaceful nature.
0: That's Ariane Tabatabayee with the Chicago Council on Global Affairs. Thank you so much for speaking with us today.
18: Thanks for having me.
0: 750 billion dollars. That's what reporters from The Information, The Wall Street Journal, and Bloomberg say chip making giant Nvidia is thinking of spending on data centers to strengthen its supply chain. And it's not just the price tag that's raising eyebrows. Dina Bass is one of the reporters with the story. She covers AI infrastructure for Bloomberg News, and she joins us now. Welcome to the program.
12: Thanks for having me.
0: What other companies are involved in these talks, and how big are they as players in the AI sector?
12: So let's start with NVIDIA. They are the largest by far. They have these graphics chips that, you know, years ago they used and still do for video games and things like that. They turned out to be really important for training AI models. So it's kind of the workhorse chip in the AI space. And they are, you know, kind of using their funding and their money, their investments, and their customer relationships to continue to juice demand for that. And so, you know, in the past month alone, NVIDIA has unveiled a partnership with South Korean conglomerate SK Group, which means those companies will be doing more than $500 billion in business with each other. And SK owns a company called SK Hynix, which makes the memory chips, whose products are critical for NVIDIA's AI chips. And also, in the last couple of days, we've reported, our sources tell us, that NVIDIA is in talks with OpenAI to help fund both a lease on a massive data center in Ohio and also putting the NVIDIA chips in there and, you know, possibly other data centers.
0: So who are the people kind of calling out this kind of circular financing? And explain it for the layperson why this is circular financing.
12: I mean, you've had, you know, Michael Burry, who's kind of famous for calling out, you know, what ended up being the sort of the mortgage crisis. You know, a lot of reporters, you know, investors are looking at this as well. And the concern here ends up being not just NVIDIA. NVIDIA's rival AMD is investing $5 billion in OpenAI's rival Anthropic, and Anthropic is then going to use AMD chips. Anthropic also has taken huge billions of dollars of investments from Google and Amazon and agreed to use billions of dollars of their chips. And in some cases, what we're literally seeing amounts to a company giving another company money to buy its product. There's also concern that with all of the interlocking relationships, any impairment to one company risks kind of spreading a contagion throughout the whole, ecosystem of all of these companies. And, you know, one other wrinkle is, you have to consider that an increasing number of financial firms, so your Apollos, your Blackstones, and many more, are now helping finance, billions of dollars of these large deals for data centers and chips as well.
0: Yeah, so then you have financial companies also exposed.
12: Exactly. In a nutshell, the question becomes, if there's a point where the music stops on the AI expansion, who ends up left without a chair? Who's left holding the bag?
0: Well, how has NVIDIA responded to this criticism?
12: Look, Jensen Huang hates the term circular financing. I have personally, as have other reporters, asked him about it. When I asked Jensen this question a couple months back, on the day he signed an investment and sales deal with AI cloud CoreWeave, he felt that, they are investing, they are juicing sales, but they are not, in his view, literally funding their own sales.
0: This isn't just a concern about shareholders or workers at these companies. It's about how important these companies are to the entire U.S. economy. And I should note that Anthropic, Google, Amazon, and Apollo are NPR funders, just to make a note of that. But if we are seeing a bubble, like the critics say, what would be the best parallel from recent memory, like the dot-com bust or the meltdown over mortgage-backed securities?
12: I covered the dot-com bubble very early in my career at Bloomberg, and there were a lot of ideas and companies that came about in that era that ended up being right. People ended up doing exactly those things. They are now major parts of the technology that we use every day, things like grocery delivery, things like location-based services, some early mobile things. But the companies behind them did not always end up being the ones that led the way for that. And you end up with a similar, potentially similar situation in the AI era. People in this space will tell you AI is real. These are ideas that are happening. These are legitimate and important technologies that are going to change significant things about the way our world operates. But that doesn't necessarily translate into the notion that the companies that are currently leading each of those spaces or currently raising a lot of money to compete in each of those spaces, those may not be the companies who 5 and 10 years from now are the ones that end up benefiting from them.
0: That's Dina Bass of Bloomberg News. Thank you so much for being with us.
12: Thank you for having me.

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6: I'm Windsor Johnston with these headlines. President Trump says the U.S. is holding off on attacking Iran while the two sides work toward an agreement. In a post on social media, Trump said the U.S. and Israel accepted that request pending a rapid deal. The president said the agreement would reopen the Strait of Hormuz and end Iran's nuclear threat. Tehran has not publicly responded. Police in Twin Falls, Idaho, are investigating a mass shooting at a fast food restaurant. At least three people were killed and seven others were wounded, some critically. Millions of Americans are under heat alerts as a powerful heat dome settles over the West. Record or near-record temperatures are forecast from Arizona to Montana. I'm Windsor Johnston, NPR News in Washington.
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8: This is Weekend Edition from NPR News. I'm Aisha Roscoe. In Michigan, Democrats have a choice this week with national implications. Primary voters are weighing two millennials for a key U.S. Senate seat. One is an epidemiologist firing up progressives. The other is a four-term congresswoman. NPR congressional reporter Sam Greenglass has more.
9: Under a big pavilion just outside Detroit, retired members of the United Auto Workers are reuniting for a picnic.
10: Soul food on the right. On the left, we have hamburgers and hot dogs.
9: For Kelly McKenzie, retirement's still a few days away. McKenzie was at Chrysler as the auto industry neared collapse during the Great Recession. That's one reason why she's leaning toward Congresswoman Haley Stevens for Senate. Stevens was on the team President Obama tasked with rescuing Detroit's big three automakers.
11: We are the meat and potatoes of Michigan, period.
9: As for what McKenzie wants from her party now,
11: I want Democrats to get aggressive and fight fire with fire, not fire with water. What?
9: Friends Louise Dent and Gwen Martin support Abdul El Sayed for Senate. He's here working the crowd.
12: I love it.
9: Martin says so many voters are just struggling to get by.
13: It's a choice now between medication. Or do you buy groceries?
14: Or gas.
13: Or gas. I'm ready for things to change.
9: El Sayed says he's committed to the kind of transformational change Martin envisions. El Sayed is a former local health department director. He says one reason problems like health access have proved so intractable is money in politics.
15: Problem too often with the Democratic Party is that we have an instinct to say the right thing, but we're bought off by the people who are on the side of doing the wrong thing. And so we're constantly hedging, so we say not much of anything at all.
9: A few miles due southwest at the storied Eastern Market in Detroit, voters asked Stevens for selfies and hugs.
13: I am Congress.
12: Congresswoman Haley Stevens fighting for you from Detroit to the Senate.
9: 87-year-old Charlotte Daniel voted early for Stevens. Daniel says she's not looking for a political earthquake.
14: A little bit at a time. She's out there fighting for the people.
9: Stevens has not embraced the more progressive policies El Sayed backs, like Medicare for All, favoring instead more gradual reforms.
16: You know, I'm just beating MAGA four times in my congressional races, and I'm passing laws, and I'm doing damn good work. We don't need wish lists. We need action now. That's the Michigan way.
9: That's Stevens during a stop at the Roost Coffee Shop in Detroit.
17: It's Stevens.
9: Where Stevens sits down with neighborhood president Jai Singletary. After several minutes, he raises a delicate topic that has split Democrats.
18: So I have to ask.
9: Singletary tells Stevens he coaches youth soccer and can't help but think of the kids in Gaza. He admits he voted early for El Sayed, in part because of his opposition to U.S. military aid to Israel and the millions being spent against El Sayed by the pro-Israel lobby AIPAC. Stephen stays and listens.
16: It's such deep pain. I mean, it's, you know, we've got to have a two-state solution.
9: The conversation's awkward, but polite.
18: Those six-year-olds that I coach here, they're just as precious as the six-year-olds in Palestine.
9: Singletary says he would likely still vote for Stevens if she wins the primary, but some like-minded voters may not. And this debate could matter in Michigan, where the Arab and Jewish communities are sizable. Some voters say it's El Sayed's position that's the non-starter. Leaving Detroit for its western suburbs, I met Irvin Cappy outside a library with his two little grandkids. Could he support El Sayed if he's the nominee?
19: Absolutely.
20: Would you stay home or vote for the Republican?
19: I'd vote for the Republican, which I've never done before.
9: Driving west on I-96, the fringes of the suburbs give way to cornfields en route to Michigan's capital, Lansing, smack in the middle of the state.
21: Anybody knocking doors tonight? Super important. This is how we get it done.
9: At a colorful community center, El Sayed rallies volunteers.
22: We don't back down. This democracy is ours for the building, and we will go build that glorious future we need.
9: Among the canvassers is Lucy Van Hoff, a rising senior at Michigan State. Van Hoff came of age in a tumultuous political era. But if El Sayed wins,
23: I will be much more optimistic about our politics going forward. I think if not, there are a lot of people that will feel betrayed by a Democratic Party that doesn't speak for them.
9: Another hour and a half west is Lake Michigan, where forested dunes taper into a pristine beach and clear fresh water as far as the eye can see.
23: I barely got in because it's so cold.
9: That's Madison Miles, who's wrestled with how her choice could affect Democrats this fall. Holding the seat and defeating Republican Mike Rogers is crucial to win the Senate. Down the beach, Elizabeth Schaefer is thinking about this too. She speaks first.
24: Who has the best chance of beating the Republican? That's going to be my biggest priority.
23: I just kind of decided that I don't want to think that way anymore, and I just want to vote for who I think will be the best representative for me and my beliefs.
9: About 200 miles separates Lake Michigan from the Detroit River back east. That's where at an outdoor screening of the Motown-inspired film Dreamgirls, I met preschool teacher Christian Horn. Horn knows pundits are looking at Michigan to signal where the party goes next. But as Horn weighs her vote Tuesday, she's not focused on that. She's just trying to make ends meet.
25: I'm 30 years old, and I'm back at home with my mom after serving 6.5 years in the military. Contrary to what anybody else wants you to believe, people are suffering.
9: Horn believes elected officials have not met this moment. She just hopes that whoever wins finally will. Sam Greenglass, NPR News, Detroit.
8: Summer camp can be an amazing time in a kid's life. 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
0: pleasure, none of the guilt.
8: And now, Froyo is back. In New York City, people are waiting an hour or more for artisanal soft serve. In Chicago, a Greek Froyo storefront had to pause operations because of overwhelming demand. Journalist Rachel Curzius recently wrote about what she calls a third wave Froyo renaissance. She joins us now here in studio. Thanks for being with us.
1: Delighted to be here.
8: In your piece in Vox, you write, you know, every time that frozen yogurt has a moment, becomes trendy again, it says something about the diet culture of the moment. What do you mean by that?
1: The thing about frozen yogurt is that it's seen as a, quote, permissible indulgence. Mm-hmm. If normally dessert is the kind of thing that you feel a little bad about after, mm-hmm. frozen yogurt is intended as the exception to this. And because it's kind of coded as the better choice, the healthier choice, something that you can enjoy in the moment and then not feel bad about afterwards, it can tell us a lot about what it means to be healthy or feel good or bad about your wellness choices in that moment in time.
8: You call this a third wave of Froyo's popularity. And so it first made its mark in the 80s, and then it reemerged in the 2000s. So what's the through line between these moments? And then what is different this time around?
1: In previous iterations, it was all about what Froyo didn't have. For example, Froyo was low fat or fat free. Mm-hmm. Froyo was low calorie. Whereas this time around, the emphasis is all on what Froyo does have, right? So Froyo has a lot of protein. Froyo has probiotics and even prebiotics and all kinds of live cultures. And to me, when I look at that, what I see is this changing way that we are talking about what is permissible for our bodies. It's not just about what we're depriving our bodies of. It's about what we're trying to add to our bodies to create this kind of more balanced self. What I would argue is that kind of the underlying motivation remains the same, even if we're talking about it differently. Now it's a little almost gauche often to bring up the idea of depriving yourself.
8: Yes, yeah.
1: Yet this underlying motivation remains thinness. You're thin and also you look healthy. You look like you go to the gym and also you're wearing expensive workout gear and your hair looks amazing. So it's not just about a body type, right? It's about status and class as well. And we're seeing that in this iteration of Froyo.
8: Okay, well, now for the most important part of this whole thing, at least while Froyo is still in fashion, we have some samples. So we got Yasso frozen Greek yogurt.
1: Very protein rich.
8: Yes, and this is fudge brownie.
1: Okay. Wow.
8: So this is for real, for real.
1: Yeah, I mean, okay. This looks straight up like chocolate ice cream.
8: Yes,
1: to the eye.
8: Definitely. To the eye. It looks like chocolate ice cream. Let's see.
1: And it tastes like chocolate ice cream.
8: It's very chocolatey.
1: Mm-hmm.
8: It's very chocolatey.
1: It is. This isn't giving me yogurt.
8: No, this isn't giving yogurt. It's giving chocolate.
1: Yeah.
8: Then we got, is this Van Leeuwen tart?
1: It's quite tart.
8: It's tart, but not bad. It's an interesting flavor.
1: And it's really creamy. Like one
8: it's
1: thing
8: very
1: that I'll
8: creamy.
1: Say
8: I do like that.
1: Is the original wave of Froyo tasted like it was healthy.
8: Yes, yeah.
1: And they've gotten a lot creamier over time.
8: That's journalist Rachel Curzius. Thank you for stopping by and giving us the lowdown on Froyo.
1: Thank you for having me and providing all of this Froyo.
8: Germany's equivalent of the Merriam-Webster Dictionary awards a prize every year for the best new word or phrase as judged by a jury of teenagers. This year, one phrase on the shortlist has gone viral around the world. Doobie Scoot Canoe. From Berlin, Esme Nicholson reports.
2: Doobie Scoot Canoe.
0: This is Germany's hit of the summer. The refrain, Du bist gut genug, means you are good enough.
2: Du bist gut genug. Du bist gut genug.
0: It's performed by singer Ryan Jima and rapper Shirin David, who teamed up with music producer trio Kitschkrieg. And it's gone viral, reaching millions beyond Germany despite the language barrier. In fact, the language barrier has generated multiple memes, the best known of which is Doobie Scoot Canoe. But there's also this ringtone version.

0: there are even memes of memes, with German producer Marty Fischer producing a country version.
1: Doobie Scoot Canoe.
0: The song's true sentiment gets slightly lost in mistranslation, so here's a quick explainer.
2: Ich werde mir nie gerecht, denn ich bin zu mir nie gerecht. Ob sie böse Shirin.
0: The strong hook of the catchy refrain cuts to Shirin David's rap verses, which sound like a self-doubting inner voice. She sings, I never do myself justice because I'm never fair to myself.
2: Bleib einfach du.
1: Du bist gut genug.
0: But Ryan Gima's falsetto pierces through the insecure rap again and again. His response is always, you are good enough. It's an anthem for an algorithm-driven world that seems to hold us all to impossible standards, be it looks-maxing or perfect parenting. And it's a consummate earworm in English and in German. I'm at the piano, see if you can hear the difference when I sing both. But maybe the earworm is intentional. Because it's nothing if not inspiring to hear your own kid belting it out. So now you've heard enough of You're Good Enough, maybe you believe it too. For NPR News, I'm Esme Nicholson in Berlin.
3: This is NPR News. This is Weekend Edition from NPR News. I'm Aisha Roscoe. It's been a brutal summer for wildfires so far, and the smoke is polluting people's lungs far from where wildfires burn. Scientists can't perfectly predict where the smoke will show up, and therefore don't give us much advance notice to prepare for unhealthy air. IQ Air is among the apps that monitor air quality and try to predict where pollution is headed. The North America CEO, Glory Dauphin-Hammis, joins us now. Welcome, Glory.
4: Thanks, Aisha.
3: IQ Air is a major source for air quality information, but predicting where wildfire smoke will travel, that's actually pretty complicated, right?
4: Yes, it's quite complicated because there's just mixed data layers that we have to work with. And so one data layer, of course, is the intensity and height of the plume. Another is a weather-oriented data layer. And then we have the geographical and topography data layer that we combine. And this allows us to see where the air might particularly stagnate. This has to do with mountain ranges. It has to do with air not being able to be dispersed because there is a mountain layer that's too high for that air to actually travel and deconcentrate over time.
3: It seems like bad air surprises us every time. Like, you know, you wake up and it's like, oh, we can't go outside today. We got to move events to the inside. We have to buy air filters and purifiers or wear a mask. Is the technology for predicting this getting better?
4: Yes, and it occurs like that probably for the general public. But those of us that work within air quality, this is actually not a surprise. We provide a forecast up to 7 days. So we, within the air quality community, kind of live and breathe this and don't have the surprises that the general public have because we have these predictive models. We can see this coming.
3: Well, do you think then it's a matter of getting the general public to pay more attention?
4: Well, it's more of a paradigm shift. As we are watching the weather and we're all so interested and involved in the weather, at the same time, we should be also watching our air quality. And we should do this just in general to reduce the amount of pollution that we're breathing on a daily basis. So if we can do this, we can overall impact our health in a really major way.
3: When wildfire smoke is blowing in, how should we prepare?
4: Sure. So at home, you should have an air purifier. So we're hearing about air purifiers more and more, especially during the pandemic. But these particular tools will help us.

0: to breathe cleaner air indoors. Also, a mask as well. Masking up is not just for a hygiene or virus purposes. It's really for pollution in general. So we're gaining more and more knowledge about air quality and also gaining better tools as well to help us.
1: That's Glory Dauphin-Hammes, CEO of IQ Air North America. Thank you so much for being with us.
0: Thank you so much, Aisha.

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1: Most voters this November say they care about one thing, fixing America's affordability crisis. Democrats pledge they'll steer the country away from the president's policies. Trump says his policies are what fixed the lingering failures from Joe Biden's time in office. Which party has the most convincing pitch and will get your vote? I'm David Green. Join us for the next Left, Right, and Center.
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3: Most people, when they see a tornado, they quickly go the other way. On the next Snap Judgment, we're not most people. Strap in tight, batten down the hatches, because we're headed directly into the monster's maw. A Snap Judgment blockbuster, The Black Wind. Snap Judgment, do not miss it.
2: This evening at 11.
4: I'm Windsor Johnston with these headlines. President Trump says a possible U.S. strike against Iran has been called off for the time being. In a post on Truth Social, Trump said Iran and other Middle Eastern countries asked the U.S. to delay military action because the framework of an agreement had been reached. Tehran has not commented. Flight attendants at Canada's second-largest airline are on strike after contract talks broke down last night. The union says crew members should be paid for all hours they work, including time spent boarding passengers and preparing the aircraft. Evacuation orders are expanding around Spokane as wind-driven wildfires continue to spread across eastern Washington. Thousands remain without electricity, and thousands of structures are at risk. I'm Windsor Johnston, NPR News in Washington.
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6: This is Weekend Edition from NPR News. I'm Aisha Roscoe. Hey, you out there. Yes, you. Is this thing on? I heard you were looking for a good book to bring to the beach this summer. Well, do we have you covered? Thanks to NPR's Books We Love. It has these suggestions for novels from some of our coworkers.
7: My name is Elena Burnett, and I'm a producer for All Things Considered. I got the chance to interview Andrew Sean Greer about his new book, Villa Coco, and he told me that he set out to write a book that was an utter delight and that he hoped that once you finished it, you would just hold it to your chest and hope the phone wouldn't ping for a while. And I have to say, there is no better way to describe the sunny introspection left in the wake of this novel. It is an utter delight. I mean, who wouldn't want to follow a bewildered American man in his early 20s around a charming Tuscan country house, trying to attend to every whimsical request from his employer, who, by the way, is a boisterous 92-year-old baronessa with a propensity for light theft and for making up the ends to books she never finishes. But I have to say, the remarkable thing is Greer doesn't use humor to disguise or distort the very real confusion and despair that comes with coming of age. Instead, he proves that the funniest way of telling a story is often the most honest.
8: Hi, my name is Rebecca Hersher, and I cover climate change here at NPR. The book I want to recommend is Vigil by George Saunders. This is a book about ghosts, although it's not particularly creepy. The story is basically about this oil executive who is on his deathbed, and he's reflecting on his life, and there are ghosts coming in, some to help him, some to haunt him. It's really a story about regret and what it means to apologize for things that you did that hurt other people, even people you don't know, and whether it's ever too late to atone. Like, can you run out of time? One thing I love about George Saunders' writing is that even when he's tackling really heavy themes, there's usually comedy, and this book is funny. I also love that this book is sort of about climate change, because that's what I report on here at NPR, and I think we need more novels that help us understand those topics.
0: Hey, I'm Hafsa Fatima. I'm a producer at NPR's Pop Culture Happy Hour. A book I really enjoyed reading this year was This Story Might Save Your Life by Tiffany Crum. It's about two best friends, Benny and Joy, who run a survival-themed podcast. That podcast becomes a hit, they get a ton of fans, and life is good. Except one day, Joy and her husband go missing, and Benny becomes the prime suspect in that case. Now he has to uncover what really happened, and also think about what their relationship was really like. This book has all the standard trappings of your usual thriller. It's high stakes, has lots of twists and turns, but I was also really moved by its themes of friendship and found family.
9: Hi, my name is Liz Baker. I'm a producer on the National Desk, and the book I chose is called This Kingdom Will Not Kill Me by Ilona Andrews, which is not one person, it's actually a couple that writes together under one name. The main character is modern-day normie Maggie. She wakes up one day to find she's been magically transported into the world of her favorite fiction series. But unlike other literary protagonists who are stuck in this kind of common plot device, Maggie lands in fantasy land with no transferable skills, no allure, she's not extra beautiful or anything, and she has no clothes. And so she has to gamble her extensive fangirl knowledge of the original series timeline. But that timeline changes every time she uses that knowledge to get ahead and survive. So with every butterfly she steps on, Maggie has to save the kingdom that, by the way, she knows is doomed because she's read the series. But she has to do all that without becoming a main character. It's a really fun read, but I will warn you, if you're somebody who has no patience, maybe wait to pick this one up because you are going to be stuck on a cliffhanger until they put out the next book.
10: My name is Dia Hadid, and I'm an international correspondent for NPR. I cover South Asia and Afghanistan. The book I'm going to recommend is Rebel English Academy by Pakistani writer Muhammad Hanif. The cast of this short, vibrant book include a lusty, drunk intelligence officer. There are men who seem to spontaneously combust, and in fact, they're the mystery some people in the story are trying to solve. And a gay man who lives in a mosque who only wants to teach revolution. And maybe he'd like to fumble around in a darkened movie theatre with a stranger. Hanif is always droll, a little bit weird, and a little bit wild. You don't need to be interested in Pakistan or even South Asia to read Hanif, although it helps. Just bring your curiosity, your willingness to see the multitudes contained in one person and one complicated place like Pakistan.
6: Those recommendations again: Rebel English Academy, This Kingdom Will Not Kill Me, This Story Might Save Your Life, Vigil, and Villa Coco. And for more books we love, you can head to npr.org/books. Shaboozey has a new concept album that imagines life in the Wild West.
11: This outlaw group came into this town and took over. In the chaos of all that, they accidentally took the life of this sheriff. But what they didn't know is the sheriff had a daughter, and that daughter was coming for vengeance.

0: Uzi's new album is called The Outlaw Sherry Lee and Other Western Tales. The Grammy-winning musician says he found inspiration for his title character, Sherry Lee, close to home.
1: I have a lot of women figures in my life. You know, some I've been in relationships with, some my older sister, my mother. So it's kind of just like going to my sister's room and take some shoes, you know what I mean? Or take something from her, you know what I mean?
0: And, yeah,
1: you know what
0: yeah.
1: I mean? She's just, she out for vengeance.
0: She, so, out, you know, she out for blood. The concept album, it is a combination of songs with lyrics, instrumental numbers, and like these spoken word pieces by these really big stars.
2: Hold your fire.
3: Before that fire gets a hold of you.
0: That's Jamie Foxx. I mean, it, obviously, it gives the album this theatrical feel.
1: I've always wanted to be a filmmaker, you know, and it's really cool to see. I know my childhood self is probably like, dang, he's really doing it. But I think my goal with this was to create an album that did feel like a movie. And not only that, and have features that felt more like an ensemble cast than just music.
2: When you stare down that barrel, remember hell is hot.
3: And you're going by yourself.
2: At least when you die,
3: you won't ever die again.
0: Your album obviously follows Sherry Lee, a fictional character, but is any part of her story rooted in your actual life experience?
1: I think as an artist, everything is always rooted in some sort of life experience. The beauty of this whole album is how much I'm also learning about myself. Everyone has a little outlaw and a little cowboy to them, you know, and maybe there's someone out there that wants to get vengeance against me, you know. And
0: well, there probably is. You're a man, so there probably is. Can I say that?
1: Look at me. You're an outlaw. So 100%. And maybe it's my way of just coming to terms with it or playing it out.
4: Because God forgives, but they don't. St. Joseph.
0: I mean, you're from Woodbridge, Virginia, a suburb in the D.C. metropolitan area, and your parents are Nigerian. What led you to fall in love with country music?
1: I think a mix of a lot of different things. I think just being in Virginia and just trying to understand the history of music there. You know, I knew, you know, a lot of times when you think of Virginia music, you think, you know, Pharrell, Missy, Timbaland. But there's just a lot of a rich history of country music in general in Virginia. And I just wanted to figure out a way to celebrate it all, combining, obviously, the hip-hop elements of, you know, what I grew up listening to, as well as the country music that I came to love later and what I was exposed to early on in my life.

0: I've been making country music way before it became what it is now, right? Topping all the charts and everyone's playing it and everyone's wearing a cowboy hat. Like,
1: I got my hat.
0: Come on, put it on. Yeah. It's ain't Texas. Ain't no hole. But way before that.
1: Yeah.
0: Writing songs with acoustic guitars and talking about being outside and having a couple acres, you know what I mean? I could raise my kids on and trying to help people, like, just connect back to nature and connect back to the simple things they have.
1: Your last album was like a huge hit, in particular, of course, a bar song, Tipsy. It spent 19 weeks at the top of the Billboard charts. Is Cowgirl, which is on this album, is that a follow-up kind of to Tipsy? I mean, it's telling everybody get to the dance floor, you know what I'm saying? Is that party song?

0: I actually wrote Cowgirl 4 years before I wrote a bar song.
1: Oh,
0: I remember exactly how it came about. You know, I was in my high concept world where I'm like, you know, this song got to make sense with this song and this song and this song. And my manager, he was like, man, we need a song for the ladies. I'm listening to all this. You ain't got nothing for the ladies on here. You know, you need a song that people can kind of dance to and have fun.

0: in terms of Black Western history, are there specific people or like historical moments that inspired you?
1: Yeah, I think a lot of classic like Western characters like Bill Pickett, Bass Reeves, who was a historical lawman back in the West, and George Fletcher as well. There's been so many things. Ever since I started this project, I feel like my algorithm has been just showing me more and more stories that I wish I was able to read before, you know, and I wish more people saw these stories. The cowboy image, you know, we tend to think that was just a white man, you know, on a horse with a cowboy hat, but one in every four cowboys were Black.

0: Returning to the album, Bullets and Blades, it's a beautiful piece, and Kehlani is on it. Who wrote that?
1: Man, you know, I would say everybody. All of us collectively as people wrote it, you know. Yeah. And that's what I love about a song like that. It just feels like it connects with everybody. Like, it's a hard song not to cry to. Because, you know, I know all of us, we've all been through a lot of things. But each one of those things that we went through, I wouldn't be who I was if it wasn't for those moments that I felt pain and the things we experienced and the trauma. You know, it made us who we are. And it's beautiful, those imperfections. Sherry Lee, obviously, she's experienced this loss. She's lost her father prior to that. She also lost her mother, and she's obviously going through all of these different emotions, but it's created this strong, beautiful woman that the character who I play in this falls in love with. And I have

0: I love your song, Coyote's Point.
1: I was going to pick my guitar up and play it right now.
0: What? Yeah. Bring it. Bring your guitar out. Go ahead. Yeah, bring it out. Bring it out. Oh, my gosh. Wow. Oh, my goodness. That is beautiful. You got to sing a little bit. I got to hear a little. I got to sing. Come here.
1: Yeah, come to the show for the rest of that. But, she actually becomes the coyote.
0: Mm-hmm. Yes,
1: you know what I mean?
0: Yes,
1: she's pretty much saying, she's like, oh, I'm a bit of an outlaw myself. Like, you know what I mean? She's like, dang, like, after all this stuff, like, I didn't hung out with these guys. Like, I didn't became a part of the whole world. Now, you know, now I love moonshine, you know? Now, so Coyote's Point is actually from the perspective of Sherry Lee. And I didn't really realize that until I was singing the song on the microphone. And I was like, this whole thing is about her going from small town prairie girl, daughter of a sheriff, to then becoming a coyote by the end of the album. That's what the whole album is about. Nothing's black and white, you know. There's experiences that happen to you, and there's how you respond to the world around you.

0: Matt Shibuzy talking about his new album, The Outlaw, Sherry Lee, and Other Western Tales. Thank you so much.
1: Thank you so much. You are awesome.
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0: This is Weekend Edition from NPR News. I'm Aisha Roscoe. Yeehaw!
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10: Welcome to Left, Right, and Center. Affordability, we hear it all the time now in our politics. What does it really mean, and who should we trust to deliver it? Democrats are certainly pounding the affordability message, saying President Trump began a global tariff war and a war in Iran that have both pushed prices up for Americans. We'll talk about what actual ideas Democrats are offering to bring relief. So far, the boldest ideas have come from their more progressive members, and that could be a political challenge for Dems. Republicans have their own challenge. GOP lawmakers have seemed willing to work on bipartisan solutions on affordability, but President Trump keeps undermining them. Why? Later, a policy debate. Mo and Sarah pick apart each other's ideas for how to bring prices down. And Dr. Anthony Fauci's refusal to answer questions about COVID in a congressional hearing. Was he justified in that decision? That is all coming up on Left, Right, and Center.
11: Live from NPR News in Washington, I'm Windsor Johnston. President Trump's Board of Peace has unveiled a new plan aimed at ending the nearly three-year war in Gaza. The proposal comes 9 months after a U.S.-brokered ceasefire was announced. Palestinians in Gaza say the central question is whether Trump can pressure Israeli Prime Minister Benjamin Netanyahu to follow through. NPR's Anas Faba reports from Gaza City.
12: Teacher Ahmed Al-Batsh says, this is Trump's best chance to pressure Netanyahu into accepting a deal, arguing the proposal already gives Netanyahu much of what he wants. But displaced resident Mohammed Khairi says, the hope quickly disappeared. He says, while politicians discuss a deal, the bombing has continued and an overnight strike destroyed his tent. For 66-year-old Basma Sheikh Khalil, the proposal will mean little unless it brings an end to the war and protects civilians from further suffering. Just as the world protects endangered animals, I say protect the Palestinian people from extinction because of this war. Anas Babel, NPR News, Gaza.
11: Evacuation orders have been issued for much of Spokane as multiple wildfires burn across eastern Washington state. Doug Nadvornik from Spokane Public Radio reports thousands of homes are without power.
13: The first fire ignited Saturday around noon in a tender dry state park northwest of the city. High winds quickly blew the flames across the Spokane River toward a suburban neighborhood. Local authorities worried about entire blocks of houses going up in smoke and declared go-now evacuations for much of the city's northwest sector. Within a few hours, several other fires ignited northwest and northeast of the city. Several thousand acres have been charred. Fire crews from around the northwest have arrived to help. Several homes have burned, though the exact count is unknown. The local utility has preemptively shut down power to thousands of homes in high-risk fire areas. The city of Spokane has opened its convention center as a shelter for fire victims. For NPR News, I'm Doug Nadvornik in Spokane.
11: Voters head to the polls Tuesday in Arizona, Kansas, Michigan, Missouri, and Washington for another round of primary elections. Several congressional races are expected to test the strength of both establishment candidates and political newcomers. At least three people are dead and seven others were wounded after a shooting at a fast food restaurant in Twin Falls, Idaho. Police Chief Matthew Hicks says the investigation is ongoing.
14: We have literally hundreds of people that were in some way, shape, or form in the area of this restaurant at the time that are being interviewed right now.
11: The suspected gunman was found dead near the scene. This is NPR News. Flight attendants at Canada's second-largest airline are on strike after contract talks broke down on Saturday night. WestJet has canceled hundreds of flights today, stranding thousands of passengers. The walkout comes on one of the busiest travel periods of the summer. Pay is one of the major sticking points in talks. Investors on Wall Street will get a better picture of the country's employment when the latest jobs data comes out this week, while top companies such as McDonald's will also post their earnings. NPR's Rafael Nam has a preview.
15: After softer-than-expected job growth in June, investors would be keen to see whether that was a one-off or part of a slowing trend in the labor market. That data comes as investors are still adjusting to Kevin Warsh's tenure as the new Federal Reserve Chair. The Fed last week kept interest rates steady, even as inflation remains fairly high. A slowing labor market could further complicate the Fed's job, although there will be plenty of time to ponder things, since the next policy meeting is not until September. Investors will also be eyeing earnings, including from McDonald's, as well as Airbnb, which could see a boost thanks to bookings related to the World Cup. Rafael Nam, NPR News.
11: A dangerous heat dome is expanding across much of the western United States. Temperatures are expected to top 110 degrees in parts of the desert southwest with little overnight relief. Forecasters are warning of dangerous heat illness and rapidly increasing wildfire danger. 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
10: Welcome to Left, Right, and Center, everybody. I'm David Green. Well, the midterms that we have been talking about for quite a while now, they're getting closer. They are less than 100 days away. Republicans, of course, control the White House. They control Congress. Democrats are really hoping they can flip the House, maybe even the Senate as well, by hitting on the number one issue, according to many Americans right now, and that is affordability.
18: The cost of living is way up. Housing is unaffordable. Gas prices are out of control. Republicans have mismanaged the economy. They don't deserve an A-plus grade. They deserve a pink slip. And in November, America is going to fire them.
10: They deserve a pink slip. That is original. I've never heard that in their politics before. Hakeem Jeffries, the House Minority Leader, stating the Democratic message there. Republicans, though, we should say, I don't think are going to give up that easily. They are on defense. They are pushing hard. President Trump said last week, as he has been saying for months, that there is no affordability crisis anymore, and that is because of him.
19: What are you going to do about the prices? And they said, they used the word, first time I heard it, it was a word, you know, made up by the Democrats. Affordability. They said, affordability. I said, I've been here one day. Don't worry, I'll take care of it. And we're taking care of it.
10: Sounds like some old English monarch talking about this affordability. So who are we supposed to believe here? Because the answer really that will be up to voters, I mean, it's going to do a lot to decide these pivotal elections this fall, and voters are then going to pin their hopes on whomever wins. So that's where I want to start with our left, right, and center crew. Moa Lathy on the left, Sarah Isger on the right. It is becoming clear that the Democrats seem to be listening to you, Mo, and focusing on affordability, although I think you've been telling them to sort of make a multi-layered message and bring in a lot of what President Trump has been focusing on, the ballroom and all sorts of things, and the fact that he has not been focusing on affordability. But I guess, Mo, scale of 1 to 10, grades, like how is your party messaging right now and how disciplined are they being?
20: It's getting better. You asked earlier, who should voters believe?
10: Right.
20: And the answer is they should believe their own eyes. They should believe their own bank statements. When they walk down the grocery aisle, if they feel like it is getting more expensive to buy groceries, if it continues to be too expensive for them to fill up their gas tanks, then they've got their answer about who to believe. And honestly, I mean, Donald Trump could not sound more like Joe Biden in talking about this issue if he tried. He ran entirely on the notion that Joe Biden was out of touch on the cost of living for people. And he now could not sound more like him. So Democrats, I think, are picking up on this. And there's really three pieces that they can connect. He promised to bring your costs down, and he hasn't. He's done it while enriching himself, and he's done it while focusing on all the other things. And you're hearing more and more Democrats deliver that.
10: Sarah, I mean, part of what President Trump is saying, though, is that if there is any crisis here, it is because of what Joe Biden left behind. Here's a little more of the president.
19: 18 months ago, we inherited a catastrophe from the Biden and from the radical left Democrats. They created the worst inflation in 48 years.
10: Now, I mean, Trump has had time in office, as Mo said. He has started a global tariff war. He started a war in Iran, both of which have affected the cost of everyday things. Numbers out this week said inflation have been helping to drag down the economy in the second quarter. But, you know, can the president reasonably say, you know, you have to look back to a year and a half ago and look at what I was dealt with, or are we past that?
21: You know, as long as this country has existed, we've held presidents responsible for things that they frankly aren't all that responsible for. Well, in an era where Congress isn't really doing anything and these presidents want to run the government by executive order, you kind of can hold them responsible for a lot more stuff than you used to be able to. So the answer to your question is yes, I think he can absolutely try to explain what he inherited from Biden and why that takes longer to fix than he initially said it would, especially on the campaign trail where he basically said he'd be able to fix it like on the first day or whatever. And they should take into account the things that he's done, which economists said on the front end would cause higher prices, like tariffs and like starting a war with Iran. Like, both can be true at the same time. Joe Biden did cause huge inflation. Now, again, I think that administration would say, like, yeah, we knew that would happen, at least to some extent, but look at the alternative that we were faced with. Like, everyone sort of has their justifications. Fair enough. Voters should look at all of the above and make their decision. I guess I'm both, you know, sad or whatever that, like, yeah, it actually is presidents making these decisions.
10: Well, I want to say, like, and Mo, this is sort of stating the obvious and stating what you said, but I think it's important to underscore this. Like, we're living in a time now where many years are going by when we have not had a president who a lot of Americans feel like is empathizing with them and feeling their economic pain. You know, President Trump is sounding out of touch right now, as you said. Joe Biden was criticized for sounding out of touch when he was suggesting that the economy was recovering, but that just wasn't matching the way Americans were feeling. And I just want to listen back to Biden on 60 Minutes back in 2022.
1: No, I'm telling the American people that we're going to get control of inflation and their prescription drug prices are going to be a hell of a lot lower. Their health care costs are going to be a lot lower. Their basic costs for everybody, their energy prices are going to be lower.
10: I mean, Mo, can we not have a president in this country who knows how to connect with Americans on their economic pain and make them feel cared for?
2: It's been a problem, right? Like, I get it. The Biden theory was prices are going to have to go up because we're going to have to do some things in order to avoid a depression. It's going to jack up prices and it's going to hurt. And I get it. And we're working on that, right? Instead, what we heard was, and it's all going to be great.
21: There's no trade-offs in life, just free lunch.
2: People didn't believe that. Now you have a president who is saying, I've already fixed it. Look what I inherited, and I've already fixed it. When the reality is, and this is where Trump, why so many Republican members of Congress are freaking out, is because he's president who has actually made it worse. The one thing, right? Biden said, I'm going to save the economy from collapse. He could argue he did, but as Sarah said, there was a trade-off. Here, Trump said, I am going to bring your prices down. And what do we feel? The exact opposite. 18 months later, gas is more expensive than it was when Joe Biden left office. Groceries are more expensive than when Joe Biden left office. And you have a president saying, there's no problem. I got this. I got it right where I want it. That's where the electoral reckoning could come in this November.
10: Yeah, the electoral reckoning that could punish congressional Republicans, not just for the state of the economy, but also, like, Sarah, President Trump is not helping them at all. Like, I think about their track record recently. They, like, Republicans in Congress, you know, you said that Congress isn't doing that much. They're trying to do some things. Like, Republicans tried to work with Democrats to pass a housing affordability bill that the president has just seemed to undermine at every step, like wanting to hold up on that until he got his Save America Act. He also said that the affordability bill just didn't really do anything. So I'm just wondering, like, what position does that put Republicans in if you have the president undermining them at every step?
21: What's that story about the frog and the scorpion, you know, and the frog's like crossing the water and the scorpion's like, give me a ride. And the frog's like, you're going to sting me.
10: Yeah.
21: And the scorpion's like, yeah, but like, no, I won't. Think about it. Like, that's not in my interest. If I stung you, we would both drown. And the frog's like, oh, that's a good point. Okay, hop on. And then halfway across, the scorpion stings the frog and they both drowned.
10: That's what's happening.
21: That is the midterms for Republicans in 2026.
2: But it's okay, guys. It's okay. It's like, it's okay because the president's really focused on this ballroom. And he's really focused on the architectural designs of Dulles Airport, which actually is going to end up making airline tickets more expensive. But he's focused on it, guys. He's also focused on the Trump arch over, right? Like, this is what the election can come down to for Democrats. It is, I promise you something, he didn't do it. And look what he's focusing on instead. A war we didn't ask for. And all this other cosmetic stuff.
21: You know what's interesting, David? If you look just like micro moment here, Donald Trump has appointed Todd Blanche as acting attorney general under the Vacancies Reform Act, which in my view is worthy of a challenge in a courtroom. Because Todd Blanche was the number two at DOJ, he can actually stay acting like forever and ever. Amen. Donald Trump nominates him for attorney general. Todd Blanche goes in and assures the Republican senators that the slush fund is dead. This idea that, you know, the Department of Justice would simply hand out $1.776 billion to be distributed as Trump sees fit, not going to happen.
10: Which is part of Mo's point, like Trump doing stuff like that with the slush fund while Americans are struggling with gas prices.
21: Don't worry, Republican senators, it's dead. So John Cornyn and Tom Tillis are like, cool, we'd like that in writing. And no, that's not happening. And so instead, the president has at least floated the idea of simply withdrawing the nomination and waiting until those two senators are out of office in January and resubmitting the nomination. That is a great example of the scorpion biting you halfway into the water.
10: What does Trump get out of being the scorpion who keeps biting his fellow Republicans?
21: Here's my theory. Donald Trump, unlike almost any past president that I've certainly studied, is not policy driven. He's not ideologically driven. In his view, his legacy is him, right? And part of the himness of it is that only he can do it. So if he leaves office and Republicans win, if they win without his name on the ballot, that means he wasn't necessary. If a Republican wins in 2028, that means it wasn't only Trump can do it. Past presidents and, you know, good mentors that any of us have worked with in life see their legacy through the people who carry it on after them. That in fact, you know, a Democrat winning in 2016 would mean that Barack Obama had done a good job, that his legacy was secured. It's in his interest for Democrats to win after he is out of office and can't run again. That's not how Donald Trump sees the world. And Republicans, I think, are waking up to that reality a little bit late here.
10: Mo, can I put you on the spot a little bit? This is something I've been puzzling through. Like, how we keep using this term affordability. What does that word bring up for you? How should Americans and voters hear that and interpret what we mean by affordability? It's such a catch-all.
20: Oh, I think it's how we started this conversation, right? What do you feel when you're living your day-to-day life and you're at the checkout counter or you're at the gas pump?
10: Like, can I afford the things that I need in my life?
20: Do I have to start making trade-offs that I did not used to have to make? We've talked about that for many years in the context of like prescription drugs, right? No one should have to face the terrible decision of, can I afford to pay my rent or pay for my prescriptions this month? Everyday life is becoming more and more of an economic, a fiscal burden for people in their everyday life. That's it. That's what affordability means.
10: Sarah, does that resonate with you? Like it's sort of you're feeling more trade-offs in your life than you had 6 months ago, 12 months ago. Something is changing and it's putting more pressure on you and your family.
21: Yes, asterisk. Because we see those, you know, the vibes version of the economy depend a lot on who's in the White House, right? Democrats suddenly feel the economy is doing far worse if there's a Republican in the White House, and vice versa. Republicans suddenly feel the economy is doing much better when a Republican's in the White House. That tends to tell you that it is not a pure measure of something, that partisanship is trumping, at least for some people or at least to some percent, their true feelings about what their family is experiencing. And that's true for a whole bunch of other things.
20: But I would normally agree with you, Sarah, but that's what makes this moment so politically remarkable and interesting to me, because the polling is showing right now that on questions like affordability, overwhelmingly, people are saying, no, it's worse. No, prices are too high. Including a significant number of Republicans in a way that we haven't seen before, right?
21: No, it's true. The problem is that what you would see if it were a true measure is it should be about the same for Republicans and Democrats, and it's not.
20: I don't disagree with that, but we are seeing it break more than it usually does. We are seeing more consensus than we normally would. More people are willing to take off their partisan blinder on this because it is too expensive.
21: Or they're not even taking it off. That's how high the water has risen.
10: They're keeping the blinder on and they're just saying, this is bad. And
20: this is bad.
10: I'm not going to let my blinder affect how I feel and who I'm holding accountable.
20: Yeah.
10: Love to hear what you all out there have been thinking about when it comes to affordability and you know, some of the pressures in your own lives, and talk about it. Have a conversation. You can join the Left, Right, and Center community conversation. We're on Substack. We'll send you a weekly inbox reminder to hone up on the show and just start talking to one another and talking to us. You can join at kcrwlrc.substack.com. 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And Mo and Sarah and I are going to be back in just a minute. We are going to keep talking about affordability and see what ideas Sarah and Mo think might be best if they had their druthers. We'll be back with more Left, Right, and Center.

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7: Welcome back to Left, Right, and Center. I'm David Green. We've been talking about affordability, which is an issue that's on the mind of a lot of American voters right now. We've seen polling show that many Americans are not happy with President Trump and how he has been managing the economy. Democrats obviously pounding the message of affordability. President Trump, as we said a short while ago, has been making the argument

0: that he inherited an economic crisis from President Biden and has been working hard to address it. I want to spend some time getting into substance. Mo, you know, I think about some of the Democratic initiatives out there to address affordability. New York's mayor, Zohran Mamdani, announced that the city is going to be opening municipal-owned grocery stores that will have a 30% discount on essential items. None of them sound like they're going to be opening anytime soon. We're talking about like 2027 at the earliest and another one in 2029. I don't know. That's one idea that's out there that's gotten a lot of attention. Also, no-cost childcare is an idea that we have seen brought by New Mexico's Democratic governor. They're the first state now to offer universal no-cost childcare, which is a big deal for families who are trying to, you know, work jobs and find ways to take care of their kids. Like, as you start to think about the substance of this, those are a couple ideas that are out there. Where does your mind go with things that could actually be effective versus just messaging?
1: So I think there's two ways to think about this. One, I think the Democratic establishment has sort of abdicated the big ideas lane to the progressive wing. And that's why the progressive wing is getting some traction, because they sound like they are coming up with bold ideas, whereas the establishment seems to be afraid of bold ideas.
0: Why are they afraid? Why be afraid? Why are they afraid of bold ideas?
1: Because bold ideas tend to be more politically polarizing. Hmm. And so there's a trade-off, right? If I can channel Sarah for a second, there's a trade-off where some big, bold ideas are more politically controversial. There may be less of a path. So thinking about it in a couple of different ways, I'm all for big, bold ideas. So let's talk about food and groceries for a second. One bold idea that some people have talked about: free school meals for every kid. Bernie Sanders has proposed that. 9 states have already done that. It's got real cost savings for families. Like a New York family with 2 kids would save about $350. There's really not much you can do on groceries that would save up to $300 a month for your average family, right? That's a big thing. Is it politically passable? I don't know. One thing that is politically passable that would actually have real impact is to undo the SNAP cuts in the farm bill, right? The food stamps.
0: Food assistance, yeah.
1: That has a real impact on people. So that's something that maybe is more politically palatable. So I think on each of these issues, and we could go through this exercise on gas, on energy, on a whole host of issues, we should be talking about the big, bold things, but we should also be looking at some of those more digestible, politically palatable ones. I'll give one more example.
0: Yeah, go ahead.
1: And this one has been bipartisan. If we're going to stay in the grocery lane.
0: Grocery aisle. We're staying in the grocery aisle. Sorry.
1: In the grocery aisle. Sorry. The number of states with both Democratic and Republican governors that are getting rid of the sales tax on groceries. Right? Sarah Huckabee Sanders in Arkansas and J.B. Pritzker in Illinois both signed grocery tax repeals, or at least temporary ones, on the same day. There seems to be, one, a recognition out in the states by both Democrats and Republicans that this is something that needs to be tackled, and maybe a bipartisan consensus in one way to do it.
0: Sarah, bipartisan idea like that we hear coming from places like Arkansas, Illinois, you like that?
2: Okay. You know, oftentimes on this podcast, it may seem like Mo and I agree too much.
1: Yeah, that's about to change.
2: But if you want to talk policy, I'm a conservative.
0: Okay. So we're not ending grocery sales taxes.
2: No. Actually, perfect world. There's a reason that Mo said that one's bipartisan.
0: Okay.
2: And everything else Mo said is the most cockamamie, dumb stuff I can imagine. Why? Not that Mo is, by the way. I just want to be very clear.
1: Thank you. I was about to ask for a clarification. Thank you.
2: Yes. Mo would never be cockamamie dum-dum. There is a difference between affordability and wealth transfers. Wealth transfers do not create anything. They just take money from one person and give it to another person in the form of taxes that you pay to the government, then the government takes some off the top, and then they pay it to someone else. All of those other ideas were wealth transfer ideas. They will not help with affordability because someone else paid it. And by the way, we have no money, guys. We have borrowed so much flipping money. Our national debt is a joke.
0: Give me an example of a wealth transfer idea that maybe you heard from Mo there or didn't. So just so we understand.
2: Let's take the free lunches, David. That idea, at least when it was done in Minnesota, was for all kids in public schools. Maybe even it included private, but I don't think so. And it was, you know, you're going to take taxpayer dollars from the people who pay taxes, which is about 50%, maybe a little bit more of the country. And for anyone who has kids, including those who can pay for lunch, we're going to give them a free lunch. Like, you're just transferring the money from one group of people to another group of people. That is a wealth transfer.
0: But can't you offer immediate assistance and address an immediate need and then sort of deal with the ramifications of the wealth transfer with other policies?
2: Where's the money coming from, David? That money's already being spent, which is why we're having to borrow money. So in order to now have the free lunches, you're going to take money from some other thing that the government is doing to do this. So not only is it a wealth transfer, you're not willing to discuss the trade-off of what isn't getting funded. Wait, I haven't even gotten to my ideas.
3: I love this. By the way, thank you, Sarah. Like, we are having an actual left versus right conversation here, which
0: I'm
3: love.
0: Euphoric. This is fantastic.
3: And by the way, I mean, that's fine. Give your idea. I was just going to say, you asked a question, maybe it was rhetorical, where's the money come from? We could start with the Iran war. Like, that's one place we could start because that could actually go a long way towards dealing with some of this.
0: Stop the Iran war, offer food assistance to kids in schools.
2: You know what? If we actually had a balanced budget law that required Congress to point to how they're paying for things, I might be much more comfortable with these sort of wealth transfer programs because I might not like where the money was going on the front end, as Mo says. But oftentimes I hear sort of the same line over and over again. We'll tax the billionaires more. We'll take it from DOD. And like, everything can't come from that. That is one bucket of money that Democrats, at least in their policy proposals, have spent about 500 times. You could tax billionaires at 100% and it would not pay for Mondani's, you know, policy list. So let me give you some ideas that will actually create wealth, help with affordability that aren't wealth transfers. One, housing regulations make building housing significantly more expensive. There's bipartisan consensus on this. The NIMBYs are costing you money, the not in my backyards.
0: Local zoning laws. I mean, local zoning laws are a huge problem, you're saying.
2: Oh, they're local, they're state, they're everything in between, and they make housing way, way more expensive. It's not being built, and that makes the scarcity more expensive as well. That is an easy one to make housing more affordable in the United States.
3: Agreed. That is a bipartisan one, too. This is one we could actually get done.
0: You're listening to Left, Right, and Center from KCRW. We are getting some ideas from Sarah, some conservative ideas that could help with affordability and not be just wealth transfers, which is the term that you were using for some of the, I think you said cockamamie ideas coming from the left. But please continue.
2: Okay. Number two, after, housing regulations and restrictions, would be licensing regulations and restrictions. You have to have a license to be a florist in Louisiana, to practice horse dentistry, all sorts of things where states have required licensing, which again is group capture. The people who were florists came up with the idea that you had to have a license so that nobody else could become a florist and bring down prices. So not only does it prevent people from going into a job, it raises the prices for everyone else who wants that product. There's interior design has to have a license in some of these states. I mean, look this up. There's plenty of libertarian websites about it. Number three idea, the RAINS Act. This would require any regulation that is passed by an agency that would have more than $100 million of economic impact on the country to actually go through Congress. Again, these regulations help the big and powerful and well-supplied with lobbyists and lawyers because they're in the room when these regulations are made. They're really hard then for anyone to come in and try to compete with the big complicated industries because it's the regulatory barrier is too high. And last, as I mentioned, the balanced budget amendment so that Congress would actually have to tell you when they want to spend money on some new thing that they're promising you, they'd have to tell you where that money's coming from instead of just borrowing and borrowing and borrowing and promising everyone literally a free lunch when there is no such thing.
0: Mo, I think you said we could turn to fuel prices. I'm curious for some ideas that you would have. Like, what have you seen out there coming from Democrats that you think are worthy ideas to help Americans who are just dealing with these horrible prices at the pump?
3: Yeah, one of the biggest problems with, like, gas, the cost of oil is determined by global markets. So there's not a lot that your average member of Congress can do to truly impact this other than stop the war that is jacking up global oil prices.

0: Number one, Congress, you can stop this war by not further funding it. That will bring down global oil prices, and that will help people at the pump. Now, we're seeing some other things happening in the absence of a Congress that is willing to do that. We're seeing some other things happening around the country. We've seen some governors, both Democrats and Republicans, suspend, maybe not eliminate, but suspend state gas taxes. The problem with that too often is that that money does have to come from somewhere, and it's typically sort of road construction, the highway fund, the road fund. So different states have been playing with different ways to do that. But that is absolutely, if any state does do that, it ought to be a suspension, not an elimination. I get it. It's appealing right now, and people do need relief right now in the absence of congressional action on the war. But it's not going to be the long-term fix.
1: Sarah, I think about some ideas from the right. I mean, President Trump made some news for pushing these Freedom Fuel Network stations, a bunch of discount gas stations, to that if people went there, they could pay lower prices. That feels kind of like a wealth transfer to me, unless I'm...
2: Yeah, can we stop calling them ideas from the right, which implies that they would be conservative ideas? Having a discount gas station is literally no different than having a discount grocery store from Mayor Mamdani.
1: Trump and Mamdani are in lockstep when it comes to those two ideas, yeah.
0: Trump's a socialist. We should all just start calling him that.
2: At some point, that's not even really socialism. That's just straight communism. Like, I have plenty of pictures and to show you and books that you can read that shows what happens when the government runs the grocery stores. I hope you don't like having food. If the government runs the gas stations, the same thing is going to happen. I don't know why anyone thinks otherwise. By the way, I've seen some people talk about like the liquor store, state-run liquor stores. That's not about giving you a discount. That's the point, right? It's not lowering the prices. It's actually to like regulate the sale of alcohol for blue law reasons. So no, state-run liquor stores are nowhere in the vicinity of what we're talking about. I've said this many, many times. We don't have a conservative party and a liberal party anymore. We used to. And so for most Americans in their lifetime, that has been the difference. The size and scope of government has been what we're arguing about. That is not the case anymore. So I would say ideas from this administration or ideas from Republicans, but please don't say ideas from the right.
1: Well, let me ask you for some ideas from the right and from conservatives. Like, what dealing with fuel prices, what do you think would be most effective right now?
2: Increase supply. That's how we lower prices. It's a really simple graph. It's guns and butter. You learned it in high school.
1: How do we increase supply right now?
2: You do more drilling in the United States. You increase domestic supply. We have a lot of oil. We have a lot of natural gas.
1: But then you start running up against Democrats who say that's really sensitive to the environment.
2: Welcome to the trade-offs. Do you want lower gas prices, or do you want to, you know, keep your environmental policy on less drilling, including offshore drilling? I mean, they're just against all energy exploration in the United States.
0: Really? Because I don't remember Democrats getting in the wind of wind and solar and other forms of energy.
2: That is not going to lower car gas prices.
0: But it would lower your overall energy prices, right? It would.
2: I'm all for it. As long as you stop subsidizing it. That's the problem, is the Democrats kept spending. I mean, this is what created Elon Musk, or Democratic subsidies for Elon Musk, where, again, that's a wealth transfer. You took taxpayer dollars and moved them over to Elon Musk. God knows he needed it.
0: And we are beginning to conflate just gas prices with overall energy. And I want to be careful there, because I do think focusing on all of the other types of renewable energies, clean energies that the last two Democratic administrations were investing in and focusing on.
2: Investing is the problem.
0: Can help bring down energy costs. But fuel is something that we also cannot ignore, especially right now, especially in a world where the current administration is killing all investment in those other types of energy sources. So we're taking away a major source of energy, putting all of our eggs in the basket of fuel, doing boneheaded things like launching unnecessary wars in Iran to jack up fuel costs. And now we're screwed on both ends of the equation.
2: not disagreeing. I just want to make a difference between increasing

0: supply of domestic energy means allowing private companies to do exploration. When you're talking about wind and solar, no one's stopping that. What Democrats want is to spend taxpayer dollars to increase the supply of that by subsidizing private businesses to build more things. No one's stopping them from doing that on their own. It doesn't make economic sense to build more. I'm not even necessarily against all of that, Mo, but it is a huge distinction between what we're talking about.
1: Can I loop back as we sort of wrap up this part of the conversation? Mo, I'm struck by something you said about progressives like Mamdani are seen as having the big, bold ideas, and more moderate Democrats are seen as not having big, bold ideas. Like, this kind of conversation, I love it so much because there are ideas out there that could actually make a difference in people's lives, and you could talk about trade-offs and so forth. I just feel like we're going to fall into this next couple months where, you know, it looks like the more progressive Democrats have the bold ideas, and that falls right into kind of the Republican messaging trap, which is saying the people who are telling you how to address your economic concerns are the crazy communists and socialists. And that's going to shape the conversation. And that's unfortunate.
2: I think that's right. The Democratic Party ought to be having a big debate between the different wings of the party. Like, that's good for the party to do that if both sides are bringing their A games to the debate. And when I say A game, I mean be compelling. Give just a compelling vision of what life would be like with you in charge. And right now, the more establishment, moderate, what I really see as the safe wing of the party, right? They play everything safe, is not offering a compelling vision. They're offering, here's what we are trying to stop, right? They're making it all about all the bad things Trump does that they're trying to stop. They're not saying, here's what you get from us. And they've got things they can say if they're stopped being afraid of their own shadow.
1: All right. I think we have so much more to talk about when it comes to affordability, and I love getting into substance and policy. We are going to take a break and come back and talk about Dr. Anthony Fauci, who came to Congress and said very little to lawmakers this week. We'll be back with more Left, Right, and Center.
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1: All right, welcome back to Left, Right, and Center, everybody. I am David Green here with Sarah Isger on the right and Moa Lathy on the left. I want to talk about a pretty tense standoff on Capitol Hill in recent days. Republican Senator Rand Paul held a committee hearing that was focused on the COVID pandemic, and his main target in the hot seat was the face of the government's COVID response, Dr. Anthony Fauci.
9: The only conclusion I can reach is that the sole reason he is calling me before this committee is to get me to say something, anything, that could vindicate his repeated public pledges that I end up, in his words, quote, behind bars.
1: Because of that, Anthony Fauci pleaded the fifth over 100 times in this hearing. He basically just became a target of other people talking the entire time to talk about their ideas. Sarah, I mean, Democrats have called this just political theater. You know, what do you see as Rand Paul's ultimate goal with this? He did leave the door open to asking federal prosecutors to determine whether Dr. Fauci committed a criminal act, which sounds extraordinary.
0: Let's, for a moment, try our hardest to not be partisans We went through a life-changing pandemic. The entire country did. I don't think it's crazy to ask the people who were in charge to come testify before Congress and to tell us, you know, sort of an after action, how decisions were made and how truthful they were with the American people at the time. And I think the answer to that, I think we now know, is a little bit mixed, including from Anthony Fauci's own diaries that he kept on government computers. Just, you know, I've given this advice before, like if you're going to go do criming, don't bring your cell phone with you. There's like a corollary for that in government. If you're going to keep a diary or carry on an affair, don't do it on your work phone. Also, if we're going to put our partisan, you know, hat back on, there were so many people on the left who said, if you take the fifth, you've admitted you broke the law. By the way, they were wrong at the time. They did this when Michael Cohen was testifying, when Donald Trump took the fifth. And it was like,
1: that
0: oh,
1: doesn't
0: look how
1: mean
0: many...
1: you've broken the law if you're taking the fifth. I mean, just to be clear.
0: It does not mean that. The Fifth Amendment is a privilege against self-incrimination.
1: Then why is Paul saying that Fauci could be prosecuted for how he handled this?
0: I don't want to get like too in the weeds here, but Anthony Fauci received a pardon from Joe Biden, which means that anything he did before that pardon, including testimony that he gave before Congress that may have been perjury, he cannot be federally prosecuted for. If he committed a crime after Joe Biden's pardon in 2024, he could, of course, be prosecuted for that. There's no evidence that Anthony Fauci believes he's committed a crime since 2024. And then, of course, there's the idea that he thought he could commit perjury during that hearing. That is actually not something you can invoke the Fifth Amendment for. You have to have already done the thing. You can't invoke the Fifth Amendment for something you think you might accidentally say or otherwise during that testimonial conversation. So it's possible that he therefore was not allowed to invoke the Fifth Amendment. And yeah, I mean, because otherwise everyone would just say like the Fifth Amendment and then never have to testify. You have to have a well-founded belief that you could be indicted based on self-incrimination.
1: Mo, I really struggled with watching this hearing. I mean, in the worst moments of the pandemic on the air every morning, I would relish the chance on Morning Edition on NPR to be able to interview Dr. Fauci live. I felt like he was always open. He was transparent. Obviously, he's been the target of, you know, a lot of critics who have used him to voice a lot of concerns about the pandemic and how our country handled it, which is totally, you know, fair game to express those concerns. I wanted him to engage. I wanted him to answer these questions and do what feels like the right thing here. I'm trying to be empathetic with him saying, like, you know, Rand Paul just wants me to go to prison, but this was a hard one for me.
2: It's less hard for me. I actually agree that a true after action report where the people in charge, people from the Trump administration that were in charge at the time, got to answer questions about what worked and what didn't. Where did we get it wrong? Look, there were mistakes that were made during that era. I don't think anybody can say that there weren't. It was in part because we had never been through this before. And some of it was real and ended up being the right thing to do. And some of it, in retrospect, probably wasn't. Let's have that conversation. And let's have Dr. Fauci be a part of that conversation, if it's to be in good faith.
1: So that's the point you're making. This was not in good faith.
2: This was never designed to be that after-action report that Sarah and I both actually want. This was designed to be a gotcha. When the chair of the committee has been saying for months, years, that Dr. Fauci belongs in prison, there is no way that he is going to have the good faith conversation. And so understanding that, whatever he says moving forward, he is open to prosecution. Knowing that the people asking the questions are there to prosecute him, for all intents and purposes, and knowing that they can design their questions in a way to try to entrap him for perjury, I understand why he didn't answer it. I hope there's another forum where we can have the conversation that the three of us seem to actually want to have.
1: Well, and Sarah, I guess that's my question. Like, and you've obviously been taking the lead in telling us that at a lot of Congress's faults these days. Like, have we reached a point where And hearings like this have always had an element of political theater and agendas being on full display and Congress, you know, members of Congress just wanting to hear their own voices. But, you know, if Dr. Fauci was willing to be in a different setting and answer the questions that you believe are so vital and that the three of us believe are so vital to be asked, like, can we accept that congressional hearings have just become needless political theater that are dangerous for the person who's testifying in this case?
0: I think it's worth explaining for a moment exactly what Rand Paul thinks happened to understand what the purpose of this hearing was. It wasn't just on, like, you know, did they say that masks were helpful or not helpful or whatever. And I would be, to your point, David, very happy to give Fauci total immunity for his testimony, because I actually think his testimony is important. Here's what Rand Paul, at least I think, believes is the problem. Anthony Fauci was doing and funding gain of function research, which was basically engineering viruses to do more than they would naturally be able to do. Then COVID happens. Anthony Fauci realizes that COVID could not have come from natural evolution, and that in fact it was an escaped gain of function experiment, but that he didn't want that to blow back on him or his gain of function research that he had dedicated, you know, years and years of his life to. And so instead he went on sort of a mission to destroy the careers of people who questioned whether it could have come from natural origins, including, like, he attacked the FBI and undermined a lot of confidence in anyone who disagreed with him about this. And it wasn't that he was, again, I'm channeling what Rand Paul's argument is. It wasn't that Anthony Fauci was mistaken. It was that he had a motive for why he wanted to convince the American people that it came from a meat market and not from gain of function research that had been happening in Wuhan and that he himself had been potentially funding. That's what they wanted the testimony about. That's what he took the Fifth Amendment on. And that's why I think they should have just given him immunity to get that testimony. Because again, in these diaries that he bizarrely kept on government computers, there is once again like a little bit of evidence that he knew pretty early on that it was very unlikely that this was a live animal market problem.
1: So you're saying, I mean, Rand Paul has his own sort of theory of how these events might have unfolded. He has a right to ask Anthony Fauci a lot of hard questions about this, because, you know, this suggests, at least in Rand Paul's mind, that some nefarious things could have happened. But Fauci should be given immunity to be confronted with those questions.
0: If you actually want to know the answer, you got to give the person immunity. The second they say, "I invoke the Fifth Amendment," you say, "Great, then we're giving you, you know, immunity. We've talked to the Department of Justice. Now answer my freaking questions."
2: I'll just say this. Anthony Fauci has testified before Congress how many times? And this is the first time he ever took the Fifth.
0: He testified during the Biden administration, though, when he was going to get that pardon.
2: In 2021. So yeah, beginning of the Biden administration. But in 2021, he testified before the Senate, taking questions from Rand Paul, and said, "I'm not convinced whether or not this virus developed naturally. And I'm totally open to any investigation that looks into the origin." And he said that two or three times back then in testifying before Republicans. That was great. He welcomed the investigation. Rand Paul is now saying, and one of the premises of this most recent hearing was, he lied to us saying there is no way, the whole case you just made about the origin and the funding. And so he signaled that even though Fauci's been saying, I am not guaranteeing how this, we still don't know for certain. I have my theories, but we still don't know for certain. Let's have an investigation. If we were to actually have that investigation, great. But that's not what Rand Paul was trying to do this week.
1: And we need to find a forum to actually have the real conversation, get the questions answered. All right, we are running out of time, so we have to get to our rants and raves before we say goodbye. Mo, get us started.
2: I am so excited this weekend. My family and I are going to go see The Odyssey. I'm so excited about this. This is the first movie in history filmed with IMAX cameras. And we're going to see it on an IMAX screen. This is the first movie in I don't know how long, that all four members of my family are actually excited to see.
1: Yes, that's awesome.
2: But my rant is that it's costing us more than $30 per ticket.
0: Thanks, Obama.
1: Yeah.
2: $120 before anybody touches the popcorn.
1: We didn't cover movies in our affordability policy discussion that we really should have.
0: IMAX movies, David.
2: Here's the number, right? This is going to end up being the most successful movie opening, maybe of all time. There are people who want to see this on special premium format screens that are flying across the country to Las Vegas and paying close to $100 per ticket. But the thing that makes me sad is we can do it. We can spend the $30 per ticket. A lot of families can't. Movies used to be the low cost way to entertain your family on a Saturday afternoon. Now it's a budget line item that needs to be discussed at the kitchen table. And in an era where they are competing with Netflix and Apple and other streaming services, they're picking their new audience. And that just makes me sad.
1: Well, I hope you enjoy the movie anyway.
2: Me too.
1: Like a fun family outing. Sarah.
0: Okay, here's my rant. Pretty self-serving. Moving is hard. Everything about moving is hard. I could rant about any little piece of it. You know what's deeply annoying, though? When you're moving to a new, like, whole state, but they, you know, have to deliver things at certain times during the day, and you're like, I'm, you know, beg, borrowing, and stealing friends' time to be like, hey, can you be at my house, you know, from these hours? And then the guy's like late, or he goes to the wrong address, and moving is hard enough on my own without having to inconvenience everyone I've ever known. I'm very indebted to people in the best way, and it really does take a village to move.
1: And I bet your friends and people are doing it. It gives them pleasure to help out. Don't forget that. You're not annoying them. Helping friends who are moving and doing stuff like that, it feels fulfilling. And you're there for people, and they know that you would be there for them. That's David Green's advice column today.
0: I mean, literally one of my friends had to sit in the house that had no furniture or Wi-Fi. She just had to like sit on the floor and wait.
1: I mean, meditate. Meditate. It's a great time to meditate. Think about life. I don't know if there's a rant or a rave, but I just want to bring up Tic Tacs. I love them, but they come in containers that are very loud. Like when you walk, you can hear the Tic Tacs like hitting the plastic. Everyone knows you have Tic Tacs in your pocket. So it's like, I'm at a concert, I'm at a funeral. Like, I spend a lot of time thinking about where not to have Tic Tacs.
0: There's only one other person on the planet I know who is obsessed with Tic Tacs and has this problem.
1: Who?
0: I am married to that person.
1: Oh, good.
0: Tic Tacs are disgusting.
1: No, they're not disgusting, but like President Trump...
0: Which color are you having?
1: White.
0: No, he has orange. He loves the orange.
1: Oh, God. Those are literally disgusting and repulsive. Okay, we're not hanging out. But no, I just want to say President Trump, like it demeaned the office. It did all these things to bring out Tic Tacs and like joke about them with the vice president at the funeral of a U.S. senator. But like it also made a mockery of all of us who think deeply about how not to cause chaos, auditory chaos in a room if we're eating Tic Tacs. And I was really angry about that.
2: I'm an Altoids guy. I think they're better.
1: Also, they make noise. Those metal containers make noise, but not as much as
2: Tic Tacs. But they're better. They're worth it as opposed to Tic Tacs, which are gross. And Altoids did create a nice bipartisan moment between President Bush and Michelle Obama, remember. So
0: yes.
1: Yeah.
0: I was raised in a household with a mother who said that chewing gum was rude and that you weren't allowed to chew gum in public. It was the sign of like being a low person. So I love gum, and now every time, though, I like hear my mother's voice, I'm like, get that out of your mouth before you go in public.
2: Let's bring gum back again. Let's change that narrative.
1: Yeah, I'm pro gum. Let's all chew gum on the show next week.
0: I think we can just like
2: let's all just prove your mother wrong on this one, Sarah.
1: Okay, enough talk of Tic Tacs, gum, and Altoids. I want to thank both Sarah Isger and Moa Lathy. Really enjoyed the discussion today. Left, Right, and Center is produced by Leo Duran. Our executive producer is Arnie Seipel. The show is recorded by Hope Brush and mixed by Katie Gilchrist. Todd M. Simon composed our theme music. 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
11: 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We'll hear from pianist Chris McCarthy, who celebrates 10 years in New York with a new record called Too Late to Quit. Bassist Tony Gray teams up with Bob James for new music, and we'll meet a hip young band from Toronto called Shapeshifter. 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
12: 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I'm Jen Largis. Killing your lawn, could it be the smartest landscape decision you'll ever make?
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14: Live from NPR News in Washington, I'm Nora Rahm. Over the next 2 weeks, two Democratic primaries in Midwest swing states could determine Democrats' chances in November. NPR's Mara Liasson reports.
15: On Tuesday, Michigan voters will decide between a left-wing candidate, Abdul al-Sayed, and a more moderate candidate, Haley Stevens. They agree on most economic issues, policies to make housing, health care, and education more affordable, but they disagree on abolishing ICE and support for Israel. A new poll shows al-Sayed way ahead of Stevens in the primary, but losing by similar margins to the Republican candidate in the general election. In Wisconsin, left-wing candidate Francesca Hong is polling ahead in the Democratic primary for governor. If she's nominated, she could face Republican Congressman Tom Tiffany, an election denier who voted to overturn the 2020 presidential election. Both races could help answer the question, can left-wing Democrats win general elections in swing states? Mara Liasson, NPR News.
14: President Trump says the U.S. will delay new strikes against Iran at the request of Middle Eastern countries, including Iran. Iranian state media dismissed this claim. The BBC's Parham Gobadi reports.
16: Donald Trump's unpredictability is becoming more and more predictable for Iranians. It's usually him issuing a maximalist threat or an ultimatum, then preparing for a major escalation, then canceling that. And then after that, he announces that diplomacy can produce a quick fix and a quick deal, which has not materialized so far. This time, he has said that Iranians want a deal. However, Fars News agency that is linked to Iran's Revolutionary Guard cited informed sources, quote unquote, saying that that is not true and the Strait of Hormuz is going to be closed.
14: The BBC's Parham Gobadi. The FBI says water facilities across the U.S. were victims of recent cyber attacks. NPR's Jenna McLaughlin reports cybersecurity experts say hackers widely target industrial devices.
17: According to multiple cybersecurity experts interviewed by NPR, there's evidence that bad actors have been scanning the internet in recent weeks, looking for insecure industrial control systems. Those devices are used in critical infrastructure, from water to power. Michael Crean of cybersecurity firm SonicWall says his company has seen broad opportunistic attacks on this technology explode in recent months, highlighting the risk of connecting these devices to the internet. Another cybersecurity expert who requested anonymity to protect sources on sensitive security matters said the recent attacks were almost certainly linked to Iran. The timing suggests they were likely motivated by U.S. strikes. Jen McLaughlin, NPR News.
14: Thousands of people are being ordered to leave their homes in Washington state because of a fast-moving wildfire. Governor Bob Ferguson declared a statewide emergency. This is NPR News in Washington. Greek authorities have ordered new evacuations around Athens as gale force winds are further driving wildfires, threatening villages and an industrial district. The winds are hampering firefighting efforts. In France, firefighters are trying to keep a wildfire contained that's four times the size of Paris. The World Health Organization says the current Ebola outbreak in the Democratic Republic of Congo is now the largest ever reported in the Central African nation. Michael Koloki reports.
18: In a new report, the WHO said that the disease is intensifying in Congo, with a continued increase in reported cases and deaths. The report added that insecurity and population displacement continue to hamper response efforts, as well as increase the risk of further spread of the disease. The UN agency noted that in collaboration with Congolese authorities, as well as other partner agencies, it continues to implement extensive public health measures, including disease surveillance, infection prevention, and clinical care. The WHO stressed that response efforts need to be significantly enhanced in order to bring the outbreak under control. For NPR News, I'm Michael Koloki in Nairobi.
14: The European Artificial Intelligence Act went into effect today. It requires providers and deployers of AI to clearly and visibly label such content. Users must be clearly informed when they're not reacting with a real person, but with an AI system such as a chatbot. Proponents say this will allow people to make informed decisions and to better protect themselves from misinformation or deception. I'm Nora Rahm, NPR News.
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12: 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It's This Old House Radio Hour. I'm Jen Largess. For generations, we've treated the perfect lawn as a badge of honor. Joey Santor says it's one of the worst ideas America ever imported. The host of Crime Pays But Botany Doesn't is here to explain why the best thing you can do for your lawn is kill it. Joey, should we stop caring about our lawns?
20: Absolutely. Yeah, it's an insane... First, I want to say I'm honored to be here on This Old House.
12: Absolutely.
20: Anyway, yeah, it's a pointless... It's a crop that we spend tons of water and energy taking care of, to keep it alive. And it doesn't, we can't even eat it. It's completely insane. Lawns have a purpose for sports fields and, you know, movie night in the park. They're great in parks, right? Like Grant Park, downtown Chicago. You want some lawn there, right? So people can spread out blankets. But to be normalized everywhere along, around the parking lots of, the 9 million strip malls in America, or, just as everyday landscaping, it's absolutely insane.
12: So how can you make your yard then look presentable if you do decide to get rid of your lawn?
20: Yeah, you get some, you plant some shrubs, right? The ideally native ones, because they evolved there and they're going to support all the cool birds and beneficial insects. A lot of the beneficial insects actually keep the pest insects down, right? That's basic ecology. And so you plant some of the native shrubs and then, break out some hedging shears every once in a while to clip them, get them out of the walkways. I tend to like avoiding hedging them into cubes. It seems kind of weird and erotic, but just that. I mean, there's 350,000 other plant species we can use besides turf grass, right? And all the turf grass that's gets planted, none of it's from North America anyway. Like Kentucky bluegrass isn't from Kentucky, it's from Europe.
12: So do lawns provide anything more than just aesthetics?
20: If the dog needs a spot to shit, it's a great place, right? No, can I say, I shouldn't curse on here, should I?
12: I don't think we can.
20: Sometimes I'll go and I'm joking. I've never defecated on anybody else's lawn. But no, lawns have a purpose. Again, they're not, I'm not completely anti-lawn. I'm anti the normalization of lawn. And, you know, not everyone needs to be a gardener, but plant a couple native shrubs, you know, find out what those are in your area and hedge them out. I mean, just keep them trimmed, you know, cut them back after a good rain, you know, when they have a flush of new growth, if they get out of control.
3: I'm having a hard time wrapping. I was speaking to our producer about this last night. I was sitting there watching we have a soccer net in the front yard. So my oldest was playing soccer and my youngest was catching fireflies. And it was sort of this picturesque, sweet moment. In our phase of life with kids playing in the front yard, it definitely does serve a purpose for this moment. I'm wondering, what are the alternatives to having, you know, sort of the softness of some of that grass that you do use if you're a family that spends a lot of time outdoors?
20: For that turf grass, I mean, another option too is you keep a little bit of turf grass, keep paths going through like beds of shrubs, and keep turf grass there or do wood chips.
3: So you mentioned shrubs and trees. What are you doing for the wide open spaces?
20: What do you mean wide open spaces?
3: Well, let's say, you know, you can't plant 1,000 shrubs to cover your whole front yard if you've got a lot of land.
20: No. Yeah, you plant a few things, just beds, landscaping beds, and then broken up with paths. Like whenever I do this, whenever I do, you know, yard installs, I break those beds up with wood chip paths or just leave a little bit of turf grass, you know, which then gets mowed as a little path. Because you want to bring people into those places. You want a little picnic table or something set up, a little spot to chill, a bench, something like that. You know, and then it's not no maintenance having a native plant garden. It's just low maintenance, right? So like I have a weed whacker, I've got hedgers, and that's most of what I'll do once in a while after we get a good rain. I'll go and give my yard a haircut or something. I've probably killed 50 lawns at this point. I've set up a bunch of native plant gardens around my yard, just not even doing this for a living or as a career, just helping neighbors do it, whatever. And I've never done it for someone and had them go back to a lawn, had them be like, you know what, this sucks. I hate it. Every time they're like, quite the opposite. I get text messages. Look at this cool bird that I saw hanging out in my yard. I never saw these guys. I lived there 15 years, never saw this bird before. Now it's hanging out in my yard. It's here every night, you know, or look at this cool insect or dragonflies. I never had dragonflies before. You know, it's always positive feedback on this and very enthusiastic positive feedback.
3: And so walk us through your yard. What's in your yard, Joey?
20: My yard, I've got Texas Palo Verde because that's where I live. I turned my yard into a place to learn about the native habitat around me. I've got Justicia, native Justicia, which produces an orange flower pollinated by hummingbirds. When I'm walking to my truck, I literally get distracted by all the cool stuff I see. And so does my kid. So we have a context for where we live. We understand where we live. We understand the things that evolved there. And we understand the life around us, you know, rather than being afraid of it. All bugs are scary. We have to get rid of all of them, right? They're all terrifying. I mean, we all grow up like that. We grow up, you know, severed from this connection to the life around us. But for most of human history, we had that connection. We were tied to them. We couldn't avoid them. We lived with them. We learned how to steward them, et cetera.
3: Well, Joey, we thank you so much for this information and this perspective.
20: Yeah, I'm a little bit of a windbag. I hope I didn't, you know.
3: No.
20: Good luck to whoever's got to edit that. Sorry.
3: We appreciate you being here.
20: Cool. Thanks a lot. Have a good one.
3: That was Joey Santor. Watch Crime Pays But Botany Doesn't on YouTube. Right now, we're tackling your home improvement and DIY questions. You can call us at 877-864-7460. That's 877-864-7460. Or you can leave us a voicemail anytime. Let's go to line one. Hello, you're on This Old House Radio Hour.
21: Hi, Jan. This is John Hurley calling from Atlanta, Georgia.
3: Hey, John, what's your question today?
21: Lying in bed the other night, or a couple of months ago, actually, I just noticed on the ceiling that there are 2 50-cent size shaped spots on the ceiling. Mm-hmm. I The house has been through rainstorms. It's been through things like that. I've never seen any leaks or anything like that. But I can't identify what these two 50-cent size spots are. So I'm trying to figure out, do I have a leak that I'm not aware of? Is there something I need to do, like get a, do I need to have a roof inspection, or is there something else I should be doing?
3: Absolutely. We'll help you do a little investigation here. We've got Zach Detmore, general contractor for the show, here to help us out, our lead investigator.
4: On the case, John. Okay. Let's solve this. Case. Dun, dun. All right. How close have you investigated? Have you gotten up and personal? You know, it's jumping on your bed looking at these. How, you know, what can you tell me about the color,
21: got
4: the texture?
21: A ladder out, went up to the, got as close as I could to the ceiling, touched the spot, looked at it closer. Can't really find anything.
4: So is it, it's not a nail pop or a screw pop where the fastener sort of popped through the drywall. It's smooth, but it's just a different color.
21: It's not a nail pop. I have seen nail pops. This is nothing like that. There's a bathroom, ensuite bathroom attached to that room, but it's a tray ceiling. So I can't imagine that there's any plumbing above a tray ceiling.
4: Well, I know what it is, but let's see if you can figure it out.
21: Oh dear.
4: So the tray ceiling,
21: apparently not since I called you.
3: I thought he was talking to me, John. I'm glad I'm off the hook.
4: No, I think John can figure this out. The ceiling is white. Is that true?
21: Gray. Agreeable gray is the paint color.
4: All right. Agreeable gray and
3: beautiful. That's the same color I have in my house, John, actually.
4: Really?
3: It is right. Agreeable gray. It's a very popular color, if you don't know.
4: I have disgruntled gray.
21: Very good taste you have.
3: I'm so sorry.
4: So you have agreeable gray and what color would you describe the stain as? We'll call it a stain.
21: It's agreeable gray, just a little bit darker. Not much. There's no browning or anything like that on it.
4: Do you think there's ductwork up there, be it for your bathroom vent fan or for your central heating and air conditioning?
21: good question. I don't know.
4: I'm leaning towards condensation and a drip happening. The first thing I'm thinking is a bathroom vent fan, which would be maybe relatively easy to see if I'm right or not, because you would know where the bathroom vent fan is in the bathroom itself, and then maybe walking around outside, you could identify where it's exiting the house, maybe through the roof, maybe through a sidewall. And if it crosses over the stain, then that could potentially be the issue, because what could happen in the winter is you're sucking out warm, wet air, and you could have condensation forming that way. And sometimes when a small amount of water lands on a fastener, such as the drywall screw, it will rust. And that rusting will send, you know, will send like sort of iron and you know, I'm not a chemist. Okay, John? All right?
3: I'm just a carpenter.
4: Yeah, I was like, where am I going with this? I don't know what happens. But something happens color. When you get a screw wet, right?
21: Right.
4: And that could be causing it. So that's pretty common. So there's some sort of moisture getting on a fastener, causing it round, you know, a round stain. And my guess is if you were to sort of dig your finger into it, you would see that there's a fastener that is corroding there. And I think it's either caused by ductwork. It could be caused by a roof leak, but you said it's not related to rain. So my hunch is it's condensation from ductwork or condensation from your fan.
21: So shouldn't there be some discoloration, like browning on these two circles?
3: I think the color of your painted ceiling might be changing the way this would normally present on a white ceiling.
4: Yeah. Mm-hmm. If you had disgruntled gray, it would be much more obvious. Mm-hmm. But I think
21: disgruntled gray.
4: I think the agreeable gray is
21: so paint the ceiling and I'll be okay.
4: Yeah, or like just turn the lights off.
3: Close the door. Get a face mask.
4: You're good to go. I started using one of those recently. It's great.
3: That room is a loss. Okay. Close the door.
4: But I think you got all the information you need, John. You're good to go.
21: All right. I'm less worried now. Thank you.
3: We wish you luck, John. Thank you for the call. Coming up, we answer more of your home improvement and DIY questions. You can call us at 877-864-7460. That's 877-864-7460. 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
7: Hi, I'm Victoria Hansen, a reporter for South Carolina Public Radio. Covering the coast of South Carolina means covering hurricanes. We have learned the hard way they can cause mass destruction inland, as we saw with Helene, but increased development is a big issue, especially on the coast. You know, when we're dealing with issues of rising sea levels and we're dealing with issues involving marine mammals. So the environment is huge to talk about here. I personally like to talk about the Sea Islands because they're a source for stories about Gullah Geechee people. And that is the direct descendants of slaves who still live here. You know, all the challenges they face as they try to maintain their culture with all this increased development and the environmental issues. And then finally, I think what makes the coast a little different to cover is all the stories about tourism. You know, from the Grand Strand down to Hilton Head Island, there are just so many festivals and events to share with folks, especially people who've just moved here. Be informed, be connected with South Carolina Public Radio.
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8: Hey, this is Max Heintel from Columbus, Ohio.
3: Hey, Max, what's your question today?
8: So I've got some water in my basement. I've got a sump pump attached to a radon system, and there's some water that's coming back into the basement through that, and then also through the wall behind it. So kind of wondering
3: it's not what, you know, want.
8: What I'm looking at, what I should be thinking about for fixing that.
3: Absolutely. We've got Zach Detmore, general contractor for the show, and Ross Tuthui, building engineer for the show, both here to help. That's not what you want, water backing into that system, right, Ross?
22: Water in basements? No, we don't want that. Stay out.
4: How did this happen?
22: Yeah. Could you tell, Max, could you tell us a little bit about the kind of the anatomy there, the radon pipe, how it's connected to the sump pump system, and give us a little bit more?
8: Yeah, I think there's a well that the sump pump is in, and it's sealed, and I don't know much more about what's in there, except it says, you know, radon system don't disturb or whatever. And then the pump ejects out through the wall to a drain on the outside that I think is connected to my gutters as well. And then there's some cracks in the wall that the water seems to be coming back in through.
3: When we had a radon system, it was a black box in our basement, and it had the pipe that came up and out of it was just carrying air. I mean, he's saying this is in some way attached to his gutters. Is that a different kind of system? And if so, how does that work?
22: What he's describing is a sump pump basin. So there's basically usually a black polyethylene tank that's like sitting below the slab and that has a lid on top of it. And inside that is one or two pumps. And then there's a discharge pipe that leaves that sump pump basin, which is basically, you know, forced through the pump. The water gets forced up and out to the exterior of the house. It sounds like it drains maybe to a dry well outside in the yard. If the house has a radon mitigation system, that means that there's a pipe that's leaving the basement slab or through the lid that's going out through the roof or out through the side of the building and up the side of the house. And so you want that lid to be sealed so that the radon can be pulled from below the slab and then send it to outside. Puddle, I'm trying to figure out, is it water that's coming in from the through the wall penetration, like through the foundation wall? Or is it, you know, water that's coming through a joint that's not properly made on the sump pump discharge side?
8: Definitely seems to be coming through the wall. Like I can see in a couple different spots, there'll be little rivulets of water. Like the top part of the pipe, it seems to be dry and it's only the bottom part. So maybe that there's like a leak in one of the joints itself as well.
22: It sounds like, jumping to conclusions here, it sounds like rainwater is potentially getting in around that pipe where the pipe goes through the foundation wall or whatever the wall penetration material is.
4: Yeah, typically when I see these, there's like a massive amount of sealant kind of that acts as sort of an expansion joint because the pipe moves and the foundation might move a little bit. So do you have that sort of like big glob of sealant trying to control that joint as it penetrates the foundation?
8: It's just mortared in or something.
22: Is it going through concrete, like a foundation wall, or is it going through wood? Like a rim joist.
8: It's going through the foundation wall.
4: Yeah, so I think it's just a bad install. I think if you seal that with like an elastomeric sealant on the outside and the inside, it might just be sort of ricocheting raindrops that are sort of making their way through that joint.
22: Yeah, I think water's like surface tension being held to the pipe as it's coming down on the outside of the pipe, and then it's turning and then it's trying to make its way in through that foundation penetration, basically the pipe going through the foundation wall.
3: Ross really raises our intellectual level here. He uses words like surface tension.
4: Yeah. I'm like, I know how up, like, actually. You know how like water sticks to stuff? That's happening.
3: That's happening. We appreciate it, Ross.
22: Got it. I'm trying. So Max, you got to seal that up.
3: All right, Max, we wish you luck with it.
8: Cool. Thanks so much.
3: Call us now to have your home improvement or DIY question answered. 877-864-7460. That's 877-864-7460. Or you can leave us a voicemail anytime. Hello, you're on This Old House Radio Hour.
0: Hi, Jen. How are you?
3: Good. Who am I speaking with?
0: My name is Gina, and I'm from Mattapan, Massachusetts.
3: Hi, Gina. What's your question today?
0: My question is, I have a half bath in the basement, and I want to make it into a full bath by putting in a shower.
3: Okay. We've got Zach Detmore, general contractor for the show, here to help us out. Zach, how hard is it to add a shower to an existing bathroom in a... You said it's in a basement, right, Gina?
0: It's in the basement. It's in the basement.
4: Great. And is your the water closet or the toilet, is that sitting on the basement floor or is it sort of up on a pedestal?
0: It's up on a pedestal. You have to step up into the bathroom to get into the bathroom.
4: Dang it.
3: You paused for a long time. What, explain what that means, Zach. What's the difference?
0: What does that mean? Yeah.
3: Gina and I have this question.
4: Is this an older home?
0: Well, it was born. It was
4: when was
0: built
4: it born?
0: 1958.
4: Oh, all right. So it's
0: actually
4: not that
0: the same
4: old.
0: Year I was born.
3: Gina, I'm going to start telling people when my house was born. I like that.
4: Yeah, I like that.
0: 1958 it was built.
4: Okay. So I just prefer when you're in a basement, usually, and you have a shower, the shower pan raises you off the floor. And then if the bathroom is elevated, sometimes there's not enough room for people to stand in the shower if it's elevated. Does that make sense?
0: Oh, yeah, it does.
4: Right.
0: It does. So are you saying I can't add a shower? Oh, no. Okay.
4: No, I'm not saying that. I'm just saying it's getting more expensive.
0: Really?
4: So
0: explain that again.
4: Sure.
0: So if it's already raised up.
4: If it's already raised up, it probably means the sewer or your septic system is exiting the house above the floor of the basement. So there might be an exposed pipe running along the wall. or it's just not high enough for you to get the pitch you need for it to exit the building with gravity. So your decision is elevate this whole new bathroom, which is not a big deal. But if you don't have enough headroom for someone who's maybe 6 foot tall to shower in that in that area, that could be, you know, a bit of a nuisance, or, you know, maybe compromise sort of the worth and value you're getting out of that bathroom. So the compromise is when you do the plumbing is you can get something called a sewage ejection pit. So it's basically a pump that you dump the sewage from the toilet and the sink and the shower into. And then there's an electric pump in there, like a sump pump, that breaks everything up and pumps it up into your sewer line. And then you're good to go when you're at grade.
3: My neighbor did this. I know what you're talking about.
4: Right.
3: This is the first time I'd ever heard of that. I was like, what do you mean you're putting a pump in to pump? But I get what you're explaining.
4: Yeah. So it's just like a sump pump, but it's a little bit more robust. It's called a sewage ejection pit.
0: So does that mean that you would have to go down and flush it every day to make sure it's working?
4: No, no.
0: Or does it just function on its own?
4: It works automatically, but it does have a high water alarm. So if your electricity goes out and you go and take a shower or use the toilet, eventually it will fill up that tank and it won't be able to pump out. So there'll be a buzzing sound and that'll just tell you, stop what you're doing. Don't use this bathroom anymore until there's power again.
0: Oh, the reason I asked that question, my neighbor across the street put in the shower, but every so many day, couple of days, they have to go downstairs and flush the toilet. And I was like, oh, that's kind of weird.
3: Well, that's a question for another day. Zach looks pretty stumped.
0: No, that's interesting. I know. I don't. That's why I'm asking.
4: Yeah, I think your neighbors didn't hire a plumber and they didn't put a trap on their shower. But I could be wrong about that.
0: Oh, okay. How long of a process is that?
4: Installing a sewage ejection pit and replumbing the bathroom.
0: Yeah.
4: If you hire a plumber to do it, they'll probably do the whole thing in a day and a half.
0: Really? So would they have to enlarge the bathroom? The existing bathroom?
4: Certainly.
0: For this to be done?
4: Yeah, there's certain clearances you need to be on. So they probably have to remove the existing fixtures, break up the floor, and replumb the whole bathroom. So it's a pretty big investment. It's not a quick and dirty modification, that's for sure. Most residential plumbers know exactly how to do this.
0: Oh, thank you so much. I really appreciate the answer. I really do. Thank you so much. You guys have a great good night. Good day.
4: Good luck with it. Take care.
3: 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Or you can leave us a voicemail anytime. 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
1: Hi, Jen. This is Melissa Martell. I'm calling from Aiken, South Carolina.
3: Hi, Melissa. What's your question today?
1: I have a ceramic tile that I just discovered a replacement for that I need to attach to my fireplace mantle, and I'm not sure how to do it. I thought it was going to be easy. I have three tiles that match it already. The fourth was missing. I found the fourth one on eBay, but the back of this tile has cork on it, like maybe it had been a trivet. And I'm not sure how to attach it to the fireplace.
3: Interesting. All right. We've got Zach Detmore, general contractor for the show, and the show's Mason Mark McCullough, both here to help.
2: Hello, Melissa. How are you? This is Mark.
1: Hey, Mark. How are you?
2: I'm doing very well. Thank you. Well, Zach, you may help me with this. That cork is throwing me for a bit of a loop.
3: That's where my long pause came from. I was going to ask what that is.
4: I'm just impressed that you found the tile. That's the mind-blowing part, that you tracked this tile down.
1: So I had tried to find this tile a couple of times because there's three of them that are already attached to this mantle. And it clearly, there must have been a fourth because there's a space for it. And I've looked a couple of times, never found it. I went down the rabbit hole of, you know, internet research. I thought maybe it had been done by Sam Sabat, because who was an artist in the 70s who had done some artwork similar to this. But and it just happened to show up on eBay. Just this one tile, not any of the other three. So I
3: what are the odds of that, huh?
4: You know, I'm falling I'm rekindling a love affair with eBay lately.
2: Easy, Zach. Easy.
4: It's quite spectacular.
3: Fireplaces.
4: No, it's an amazing website for just browsing.
2: Oh, okay.
4: But now, yeah, I would say they probably use contact cement to affix the cork. So I would just use like a blade and gently sort of work the blade between the cork and the tile. And then once you get that off, I would try sort of like an adhesive remover just to sort of clean the back of the tile. And then I would, you know, use a standard mortar or what have you to affix it to the surface. That's what I'm saying. Just get rid of that cork.
1: All right. So I got to get the cork off the back.
4: 100%.
2: Number one.
4: Or else the fire will.
2: Yeah. Right. So, Melissa, what are you affixing that to? I know you said mantle, but is the mantle masonry or is it wood?
1: No, it's wood.
2: Okay.
1: And if I look at the other three tiles that are already stuck on there, there is space at the back. Like,

0: still right. on the back, which is maybe why they lost the fourth one.
1: If another suggestion may be, again, once you remove that cork, there is a construction adhesive that you can find at the big box hardware stores. And it's very compatible with ceramics and very compatible with wood. If there's any paint on that wood, I might, if I were you, get maybe a piece of sandpaper and get it off and then go direct contact to the wood. But yeah, if you end up at a big box hardware store, you're going to find that the construction glue, as they call it, has come a long way and does have many uses. I know it is compatible with the ceramics and the wood. That tile that you have is, I think it was manufactured in New York.
0: Yeah, it's got a stamp on the back of it. It says Delano Studios.
1: So Delano Studios, you know, we had a few presidents with the Roosevelt name.
0: I believe in New York, right?
1: Yep. Hey, so they're New Yorkers. And I believe the one who ran that studio was a nephew. His name may have been Richard, although I should be checked on that. But I've seen that tile up in Boston. And again, not much of it. I think they were discontinued maybe late 80s or 90s. I don't think they've gone into the 2000s, but they are hard to find. So very impressed that you did. And good luck.
2: Mark, the fact that you didn't lead with the fact that you knew this information is blowing my mind.
3: And I can attest to, he's not like Googling this. He's just pulling this off the dome.
2: He has
3: I
2: no
3: swear,
2: devices.
3: I'm watching him right now.
1: So if, and again, I could be 100% wrong. I don't think I am. Am I correct?
2: No, just run with this. Now
3: someone's going to challenge you. Okay. You've got this. You're the only person who has this information.
1: Great suggestion, Jen. Yes. And ceramics, by the way, folks, is a hobby. So that's, and not ceramics itself, but tiles. I have this most fabulous tile on my fireplace at home. And it was a tile that I discovered out in California, actually. And it's my favorite piece in my house. And I had to do a lot of research a few years ago just to find this tile. I wanted something kind of specific. So I ran into a bunch of these tiles and manufacturers and tile designers and that type of thing. So so that's why I'm up to school a little bit on it. But yeah, no, those were great tiles and very, very popular back in the day. But again, not so easy to find these days. So good for you, Melissa.
0: I don't have to worry about like defacing a vintage tile by doing this.
1: No,
3: we won't tell anyone. No one listens to this show. It's fine.
1: Yeah. We won't call the FBI or the Secret Service. That's my promise.
2: But, okay, but your suggestion is to
3: Delano
2: use...
3: Delano is spinning in his grave right now.
1: One of them is, for sure. It's probably the nephew Richard that started the whole thing. So
3: I was going to say Richard, yeah.
1: Yes.
3: Or him or Jim.
1: Yeah, Jimmy.
2: No, you Jimmy. Can't fake it, Zach. We know you don't know.
1: Right.
3: Exactly. What gave me away?
2: Well, right. Melissa, we wish you luck with it. What a find.
1: Yes.
0: Thank you so much.
1: Okay. Bye, Melissa.
2: If you have a question for us, you can leave us a voicemail on our hotline. It's 877-864-7460. And we can answer your question next time. Coming up, author Nathaniel Rich shows you his old house.
4: You walk in and you're in another world. 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The bedroom is not really occupied, dusty, used as a place for naps more than actually residing in.
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3: 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I'm Jen Largess. Coming up, your contractor damaged your home. Find out what to do before you get stuck with the bill. But first, we go to Round Pond, Maine, where author Nathaniel Rich returns to a secluded studio tucked in the woods that taught him that a house can shape not just who you are, but the work you'll spend a lifetime trying to create.
4: My name is Nathaniel Rich. I'm a novelist, and this is my old house. Right at the end of a point 20 minutes south of Damariscotta as you go up the coast on Highway 1, there's a very small fishing community where my cousin Kenneth's studio has been for many decades now. It's a one-bedroom house, not particularly distinct from the outside. You walk in and you're in another world. The main impression one gets was of being inside the mind of an artist, of a sculptor, completely filled with a chaotic mess of half-finished works of art, old furniture draped in various fabrics. The bedroom is not really occupied, dusty, used as a place for naps more than actually residing in. Predominantly what you see are these incredible bronze sculptures, which was his main work. And they're very distinctive because they're all of horses, but they're often horses that have been deformed or complicated visually in some ways. And so you're in this kind of zoo of haunted horses. And so when he invited me to stay in the studio and to work in the studio, it was an act of great intimacy as well as generosity. And the whole experience of being there was deeply formative for me. I was 29 and Kenneth about 70. And that was very particularly moving given the fact that he never displayed his art. And so this studio in Maine became this sort of single repository of his inner life. There was no internet access. It was a 20-minute drive from town. So I was all alone. It was November. There was a kind of emptiness and the cold was starting to come in. It was one of the most productive times of my life. I think living in the space really reshaped how I understood the act of writing, of creativity, and the kinds of things that are needed to do the job well. I don't really like the word inspiring or inspirational, or that kind of thing, but I did feel, you know, surrounded by this work was motivating. You feel surrounded by ghosts in a way. This house was itself a kind of work of art. It raised questions about what is the purpose of art? Was Kenneth satisfied by his work even though he never showed it? I think my answer was yes. It helped open up a bit of freedom in my own work and the way I think about my own career, that it's not totally in terms of commerce. And it did raise those questions, at least for me, and forced me to think more intimately about why I was doing what I was doing. It took me to some weird places. I mean, I certainly wrote a lot, and I started to do just weird things like leave sculptures of my own. Very self-conscious that I probably looked like an idiot. And it was November, so the leaves were changing colors, so I started messing around with doing that, and I got deep into the mythos of living out in a cabin in the woods, jumping in the ocean, tromping around through the woods, walking to the quarry. But mainly, I think I read and I wrote and I lit fires in the wood stove. I mean, it got pretty cold towards the end of it. But boredom, feeling like you don't know what to do, is one of the best things for creating work. I think it resulted in me working as hard as I ever had before. There were interesting combinations of a domestic quality as well as an artistic quality that I hadn't really encountered before. It also made me think about the kind of spaces that I wanted to live in and how what I could do to make my own lived spaces feel personal and consistent with my work and my life. It did feel like I was rubbing up against the kind of magic of Kenneth's own work. I'd like to think that whatever I gained from it, I internalized and can bring it with me. A focus, a sense of purpose, and a sense of creative freedom. He never worked when I was there, but I asked him all kinds of questions about his work, and he was very forthcoming. The one thing I never asked him was why he didn't show it. It was clear he never would. He died during COVID. I haven't been back. It's still in the family. I think it would be lovely to turn it into a kind of little museum of his work. Ever since I was there, I've had fantasies of trying to buy the house or live in that, you know, figure out some way to get back there. But I don't think it's very practical for any number of reasons. But I've always fantasized about kind of going back there in some way. But short of actually being able to go back there physically, I can content myself with being there psychically. And in that sense, I feel like I haven't left.
3: That was Nathaniel Rich. His new novel, Cloud Thief, is out now from Macmillan Publishing.

0: Do you ever wonder about the stuff in your house and where it actually came from? Marketplace's David Brancaccio has been digging. What he's found is stranger than you'd think.
1: Look around your house. It's a museum, and nobody curated it. Every object is the end of a long, strange story. The light switch, the faucet, the little box humming on the wall. This is The Secret History of Your Home. I'm David Brancaccio. Today, your bathtub. It is 3,500 years old. End of a long day, you run a bath, 20 minutes where nobody can find you. It feels like the oldest ritual in the world. It is. 1700 BC, the palace at Knossos on Crete has a 5-foot pottery tub shaped exactly like yours. Royalty soaked in it before Moses was born. Then the Romans make bathing the center of civic life. Vast marble complexes, heated floors, hot plunge to cold, but no soap, just olive oil, scraped off with a bronze tool called the strigil. And then, bathing died. For 2 centuries, Europe simply stopped washing on purpose. Doctors believed hot water opened your pores and let disease in. That dirt was armor. When the settlers landed at Jamestown in 1607, the Native Americans were appalled by their smell. Indigenous oral tradition tells of attempts to teach the newcomers to bathe, river washing daily, even in winter. It did not take. Colonists held body odor next to godliness. And cleanliness, well, that was the, quote, savage custom. Meanwhile, in France, Louis XIV kept his marble tub at Versailles strictly for romance. For hygiene, he wiped his skin with spirits, doctor's orders. Napoleon was the rebel. He spent hours in the bath dictating letters through the door. The hot water helped with his chronic stomach problems. That's why the tub took 3,500 years to reach America. Not the plumbing, the fear. Then, 1870s, another Louis, Pasteur, proves germs cause disease. Doctors flip. Bathing saves you. And overnight, America needs tubs by the millions. Cities race to lay sewer lines, and architects draw something brand new on the house plans, a room just for washing. The bathroom is born. Then the real hero of our story emerges in 1883 with a hog scalder, a big cast iron trough of boiling water for dunking slaughtered pigs to loosen the bristles. John Michael Kohler takes that trough, fires it to 1700 degrees, coats it with white enamel, bolts on 4 feet, and turns something disgusting into a clawfoot tub. The price, 1 cow and 14 chickens. And with that, a bathroom empire is born. New York, 1917, and a lie so big it nearly cost Kohler his rightful place in history. Columnist H.L. Mencken, sick to death of writing about the First World War, decides to write a fake history of the bath instead. He is good, leaning on America's lingering superstitions about water and germs. He cites official sounding ordinances. Doctors once condemned bathing as a monarchical menace. The city of Boston banned baths, he claimed, without a doctor's prescription. And President Millard Fillmore, hero, installed the very first bathtub in the White House. After 2 centuries of fearing bath water, it sounded true, and in one fell swoop, Mencken erased the real history and invented fake news. Papers reprinted it, textbooks taught it. He confessed 9 years later. 9 years. It's a hoax. I made it up. Please stop. But it didn't work. Fillmore's tub still services as a fun fact. You've probably heard it. You may have repeated it. The most successful lie in American plumbing. And that is the secret history of your home. I'm David Brancaccio. Back to you, Jen.
0: Thanks, David. Curious about what's in your home? 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
2: Hi,
0: hiring a contractor is one of the most intimate decisions you make as a homeowner. You're letting a stranger into your home and you're trusting them with your money and your space and your sanity. So we're pulling back the curtain, explaining what contractors expect and what homeowners usually miss. Joining us now is Zach Detmore, a general contractor for the show. Hi, Zach.
2: Hey, Jen. Thanks for having me.
0: So, Zach, we got this voicemail.
3: Hey, this is Evan Rogers from Chicago, Illinois. I want to know what to do when your contractor damages your house. We had this guy, he installed the floors wrong and a bunch of other stuff, and the house is just completely screwed up now. What do we do?
0: Oh, Zach, this is an unfortunate situation, right? This is something that I'm sure is not unique to this caller, but what do you do when you notice there's a problem and you got to bring it up?
2: So the first thing is ask yourself, is this done or is this not done? Don't mm-hmm. be premature. If it is done, which it sounds like it is in this case because money has been exchanged, then let the contractor know in writing. It could be a text message, could be an email, you know, with a photo of it so you're specific. And then review the contract you signed with that particular person. Typically, it'll have something describing a warranty. It may have, you know, clauses about arbitration. So understanding sort of what's specified in the warranty and how long the warranty goes for and what's covered, right? So if you bought a bathtub and it's split in half and you purchased the bathtub, perhaps the contractor won't cover fixing the bathtub if that's something you provided.
0: What if the problem is based on like install error?
2: Right. That's a common problem too, isn't it? Yeah. So I think you're going to quickly see when you bring it up to them, how they handle it. I think most people who have been in business a long time have found that it's actually less work to admit when you're wrong, apologize, and solve the problem with either two things, money or time, right? That usually solves all problems. And most of us who are in construction a long time know that we make a lot of mistakes and you apologize, take ownership and fix it. And I think you find out pretty quickly whether that's going to happen or not. I would say within the first week, sometimes it can be hard to get the person to come back out. Their schedule's busy. But once, you know, you give it a reasonable amount of time, I think you know whether you're going to have an actual problem or you're dealing with someone who's going to fix it. So assuming they're not going to fix it, they're not going to take ownership, then you may want to involve a third party. On a small job, it might be, say it's a plumber who did something wrong. Maybe you call another plumber, you say, I'm having this issue. I'd like you to come and confirm that this is a workmanship related issue. Mm-hmm. You could get your homeowner's insurance involved. Mm. And we recently dealt with a product where a homeowner built a whole house from the ground up. They brought us in to sort of take a look at it. And pretty much there was hundreds and hundreds of thousands of dollars of repair work needed on this house. And so they brought in what was called a forensic architect. So the forensic architect went through the whole house, you know, drafted up several hundred pages of data and drafted up a scope of work, which they can now present to a contractor like me. And we could bid it out and come up with a proposal, which I'm sure will go through many lawyers and many processes to figure out who's actually paying for that bill and who's in the right. So depending on how big the screw up is, you have sort of that extreme where we're probably talking a seven-figure situation, which is going to be, you know, maybe a full home or a commercial project. And then you've got the small thing like, hey, you put my toilet in, it leaked. Now there's a stain on the ceiling. What are we going to do about it? That maybe is more like small claims court or something like that, right?
0: This always makes me think of those videos you see online that are like the building fails, where something is just like so clearly wrong. And a lot of times, I hate to say it, but it's on a new construction build or something where you would never expect to see, you know, these kinds of errors. And if you just, like you said, if there's a warranty in place, that's always the first step. But what do you do if it's something that it's been a while? Like, what do you do if it's a you know, something that leaked behind the wall and you didn't recognize it until years later when you realize you have a mold problem behind your shower?
2: Yeah, that's a great question. Unfortunately, You may be past the point of a warranty from the contractor, so you may just have to treat it as something you're going to have to pay for, or if you don't have the funds or you don't want to pay for it, bring in your homeowner's insurance. They're mm-hmm. going to bring an adjuster in. You'll start a claim and you'll handle it that way. And you might be, you know, inconvenienced by it, and you may be paying the deductible, but that might be the only option you have at that point. There's a chronic problem with your home. That's why you have a homeowner's insurance, and it may be past the point of where the contractor is going to take responsibility, but also it might be very difficult to pinpoint what caused this. You know, we have a problem recently where we did a renovation on a whole house, but we left some walls in the foyer, and then the homeowner noticed there was some cracking. So we opened up the drywall. We found that there was, you know, 100 million carpenter bees in there. And, and it turned out some sort of flashing on the outside was poorly done when they added stone, you know, 15 years before they bought the house. So it looked like it was something we caused. And we sort of showed up there with the expectation, okay, I guess we're going to have to pay for this. And then as we got into it, we said, all right, like, you can see daylight through this hole. We're not going to pay for this. This is not related to us. You're going to pay for this. And they could see that and they would say, all right, send me the bill, right? It is what it is.
0: Yeah, no kidding. Well, you hope it doesn't happen to anybody, but unfortunately it does happen quite often. And having those next steps, I think, is helpful.
2: Yeah. It's good to be armed with knowledge before you hire someone, because when you think of how bad it can go, it makes you think a little bit more critically about hiring for character and not hiring for price.
0: Absolutely. 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And now it's time for one last thing, my favorite tool.
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7: 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I'm Alzo Slade.
8: And I'm Peter Sagal. The arts and entertainment universe is vast. Dance, opera, painting, theater, and other things people actually like. But This week, we found out that all of them combined are not as popular as one other activity. And I'll give you 3-1 odds you can't guess what it is. We'll ask what's captured our imagination, plus author Mary Roach tells us how soon we'll be able to get upgrades for ourselves. And Alzo Slade comforts me when I realize that I am now the oldest person on this stage.
7: Don't worry, Peter. Crow's feet around the eyes gives you a bit of character.
8: We'll ask who's really showing the mileage on our quiz coming up right after this hour's news.
9: Live from NPR News in Washington, I'm Nora Rahm. President Trump says the U.S. has paused a possible military strike against Iran. In a post on Truth Social, Trump said Iran and other countries in the region ask Washington to hold off because the outlines of a deal had been reached. NPR's Frank Langfitt reports from Tel Aviv.
10: President Trump wrote on social media Saturday night that the U.S. was, quote, locked and loaded and ready to go against the Islamic Republic of Iran, end quote. But then he said Iran and other Middle Eastern countries had asked him to hold off, subject to rapidly making a deal, one that would include the immediate and total reopening of the Strait of Hormuz and an end to Iran's nuclear threat. Mayer, a semi-official news agency sponsored by the Iranian government, dismissed Trump's claims as, quote, simply a new lie, citing unnamed Iranian military officials. President Trump has threatened big attacks on Iran in the past, only to back off. Israel, a U.S. partner in the war against Iran, has yet to comment. Frank Langford, NPR News, Tel Aviv.
9: It's a busy last weekend of campaigning ahead of Michigan's contentious U.S. Senate primary Tuesday. As Michigan Public's Steve Carmody reports, the primary has implications far beyond the Great Lakes State.
11: The primary between Congresswoman Haley Stevens and former Detroit public health official Abdul El-Sayed is seen as a battle between the Democratic Party's establishment and progressive wings. Stevens has garnered a slew of endorsements from party leaders, including U.S. Senate Minority Leader Chuck Schumer. Meanwhile, El-Sayed has the backing of progressive stars, including Vermont Senator Bernie Sanders and Congresswoman Alexandria Ocasio-Cortez. Michigan's primary battle is not only about the direction of the National Democratic Party, but also whether Democrats or Republicans control the U.S. Senate next year. For NPR News, I'm Steve Carmody in Saginaw, Michigan.
9: Three people are dead and nearly two dozen injured after a bomb detonated outside a restaurant in central Moscow last night. NPR's Charles Maines report, Russian authorities are labeling a terrorist attack.
12: The explosion happened outside an upscale Italian restaurant in Kudrinsky Square, one of the so-called Seven Sisters of Stalin-era skyscrapers ringing central Moscow. Russia's anti-terrorism committee said an unidentified woman tried to enter the restaurant's terrace carrying a box. She was stopped by a security guard when the bomb exploded, killing them both as well as a restaurant patron. Russian media reports several high-ranking military officials were at the restaurant at the time of the explosion for a private dinner on the terrace. Security at the restaurant was heavy. Russia has stepped up protection of its top brass amid a spate of assassinations and attempted killings that it blames on Ukraine. Charles Maines, NPR News.
9: Ukrainian drone strikes killed at least five people across Russia today, according to local officials. They also again hit a warehouse belonging to Wildberries, the largest online retailer in Russia. This is NPR News. Flight attendants are on strike across WestJet. Against WestJet, the second largest airline in Canada, hundreds of flights have been canceled. The union says the workers are not being paid for some duties performed on the ground before and after flights. WestJet says it has made an offer to address that but was rejected. The strike comes in a busy travel weekend. Tomorrow is a holiday in Canada. Americans' ideas about how to dispose of their bodies when they die are changing. Many people are considering greener methods like human composting. Scott Massioni from member station WYPR reports Maryland is the home of the largest human composting facility in the nation.
13: Human composting is when a body's put into a container with mulch and fungi to naturally decompose and come out as soil. That soil can go to loved ones or be donated to environmental projects. Earth Funeral in Elk Ridge, Maryland, runs the largest body composting facility in the country and has the capacity to process 126 bodies at once. Adrian Mathura bought a plan to be composted.
14: It's like my final gift to the earth when I die.
13: 14 states have legalized composting as a way to dispose of bodies. For NPR News, I'm Scott Massioni in Baltimore.
9: At the box office, Spider-Man Brand New Day made history in its first weekend. It brought in $355 million in ticket sales, the second biggest North American opening after Avengers Endgame, which opened with $357 million. This is the fourth time actor Tom Holland has played the web-slinging crime fighter. I'm Nora Rahm, NPR News in Washington.
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7: 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Want a full-bodied vintage with notes of oak? Try me, Alzo Slade. And here's your host at the Green Music Center's Wild Hall at Sonoma State University, Peter Sagal.
20: Thank you. Thank you, everybody. Thank you so much. We are so excited to be here in Sonoma, California, home of so many great vineyards. But the wine is not the reason we are here. No, the wine is the reason we do a bad job when we are here. Later on, we're going to be joined by science writer extraordinaire Mary Roach. But first, it's your turn to call in and play our games. The number is 1-888-WAIT-WAIT. That's 1-888-924-8924. Let's welcome our first listener contestant. Hi, you're on Wait, Wait, Don't Tell Me.
21: Hi, Peter. Welcome back to California.
20: Thank you so much. Who's calling?
21: My name is Sarah Beth Rothfeld, and I'm calling from Woodland Hills, California.
20: Woodland Hills. The other California. The Southern California.
21: Correct.
20: Yeah. What do you do there?
21: Well, I'm a retired special education teacher.
20: That's great. We love those, yes?
21: Yes. My love language is baking, so my goal is to make my family and my friends and everybody I come in contact slightly chubby.
20: Right. And how's that going?
21: It's going pretty well. And by night, I fight crime.
20: Yes! Finally, someone! I appreciate that. Sarah Beth, welcome to our show. Let me introduce you to our panel. First, a comedian you can see in his show at the Edinburgh Fringe Festival all through August. It's Shane Torres.
22: Hi, hey, Sarah. Shane.
23: How are you?
20: Next, a comedian whose album Yell Joy is on Blonde Medicine. It's Joyelle Nicole Johnson.
24: Hello, Sarah Beth.
21: Hello, Joyelle.
20: And the host of the Breaking Bed podcast and a maker of a mean loaf of sourdough, it's Tom Papa.
25: Hi, Sarah.
21: Hey, Tom.
25: Hi.
20: So, Sarah Beth, welcome to the show. You are going to play Who's Alzo this time. Alzo Slade is going to read you three quotations from this week's news. Your job, just correctly identify or explain what he's talking about. Do that, you'll win our prize, any voice from our show on your voicemail. Are you ready to go?
21: Very ready.
20: I can tell. Here is your first quote. It's from Forbes magazine.
7: It's our new favorite pastime.
20: Thanks to sites like FanDuel, DraftKings, what has surpassed movies, music, and every other form of entertainment as Americans' favorite thing to do?
21: Ooh, yikes. May I have a hint, please?
20: Well, I can tell. You're too pure of heart to engage in this yourself. But FanDuel's, DraftKings, does that ring any bells?
21: I'm too sweet. Another hint.
20: I'm going to bet that you'll be able to figure this out.
21: Oh, gambling.
20: Gambling, yes, gambling.
21: Thank you, Peter.
20: Last year, Americans spent $300 billion gambling. That is more than Americans spent on movies, arts, music, and museums combined. Yes, even museums. So,
8: let's face it, if art and culture want to stay relevant, we have to bet on it. I, for example, would bet $20 Odysseus doesn't make it home. I am not good at gambling. Are you guys?
0: I went to a Dodger game last night, and my friend is a big gambler.
1: You're in Giants territory.
8: Yeah.
0: Yeah. And he gambled on his phone. He had like 6 bets going into the
8: game. So he's sitting at the game.
0: He's on his phone. He had that Ohtani was going to get 5 home runs, that the guy from the Mariners was going to get 2 home runs, that it was going to be over 11. It was going to be the combined score be by halfway through the thing. And like 10, 11 bets on this thing. And when we left, his team won, and he was so depressed because he lost like $1,500.
8: Wow.
2: Ooh. Tom, right? Is he single?
0: No.
2: Ooh. Is his wife happy?
3: He probably will be if he keeps losing $1,500 a game.
8: Yeah, Americans bet more than $300 billion on sports. That breaks down to $1,000 for every adult. But I know if you just front me a couple hundred more, I can win it all back. All right. Here, Sarah Beth, is your next quote. And it's about an electric vehicle that made history this week.
4: It passed the Edsel as the worst automotive flop ever.
8: That was Bloomberg News on the truck that's now officially the worst selling vehicle in history. What is it? Hold on. What is it?
21: Oh, the Elon Musk truck.
8: I'm going to give it to you. Yes, it's the Cybertruck. Yes, according to Bloomberg, the Cybertruck has eclipsed the Ford Edsel, the legendary Edsel, as the worst-selling car ever. Now, please do not clap. The vibrations can damage any Cybertruck in the parking lot.
3: I got picked up in one in an Uber.
8: Yeah.
3: Oh. And all I could think is, like, what are you doing with your money? This is an insanely obnoxious, expensive vehicle. There's no way. They're like $100,000.
8: They're very expensive.
3: Yeah.
8: Yeah.
3: This guy's, he's making $7 to take me to a Taco Bell drive-thru. Yeah. And he's like, are you living in here? How are you affording this?
8: Cybertruck sales dropped by 48% between 2024 and 2025. Or as Tesla put it, sales increased by a staggering negative 48%.
0: The problem is there's no gray area. Like, you see a Cybertruck from far away, you get close, it's still a Cybertruck. Like, even the red baseball cap. Like, I saw a guy in a red baseball cap and he was walking towards me. I was like, oh, here we go. And then I got close, I was like, oh, Louisville.
8: That doesn't happen with the Cybertruck. Nothing happens when you get closer to make you think better of it.
0: No, you get closer to the Cybertruck and you're like, oh, this a-hole drives it.
4: I think there may be. I wonder if there are any Cybertruck owners in the audience right now.
8: I don't wonder.
2: The cross-section of Cybertruck owners and NPR listeners.
3: I will say, if that person is here, you are very interesting. Yeah. I don't like you, but you got I want to talk to you.
8: All right, Sarah Beth, here is your last quote.
4: Crow's feet around the eyes gives you a bit of character.
8: That was a dermatologist talking about a new trend of people who are no longer trying to get rid of their what?
21: They're wrinkles.
8: Exactly right, they're wrinkles.
21: Yay!
8: Good news, hags. Wrinkles are in now.
0: Yeah.
8: Oh, now you're excited. Woo! Okay. More and more people are scaling back on those smoothing treatments like Botox injections because they want, quote, strategic wrinkles. So, right, instead of paying plastic surgeons to get rid of all wrinkles, now they're paying to get carefully chosen forehead wrinkles, smile lines. Now, if you want to achieve the same look at home for free, just get old.
0: So wrinkles are hot now.
5: Wrinkles are hot now.
0: That's cool.
5: Yeah.
0: I wonder if turkey necks will be in next year.
5: You can only hope.
3: In about 15 years, I'm going to look like a bull mastiff, so I'll be doing great.
5: The problem is people apparently are tired of having their faces frozen, right, by these treatments. A New York dermatologist reduced his own Botox treatments, explaining, quote, "Letting the top half of my face move more allows me to look more trusted." I don't know.
3: She might kill me for saying this, but my girlfriend will get a little bit of Botox every now and then. And then when her face gets frozen, we just do this game where I go, make the same face as me, and I just see her struggle the whole time.
5: Really?
3: Yeah. We have a really... I met her parents today. They're here.
5: That's great.
3: They're really nice people.
0: You think they're nice. They just couldn't move their face.
5: Alzo, how did Sarah Beth do in our quiz?
4: Our baking superhero did great. She got 3 out of 3.
5: Congratulations, Sarah Beth.
10: Thanks for the help.
5: Thank you, Sarah Beth. Take care.
10: Bye-bye.
5: Bye-bye.

0: Right now, panel, it is time for you to answer some questions about this week's news. Shane, this week we learned about a new dating trend where singles are making decisions about their love lives using what?
1: Oh, social media?
0: No, God, no. Yeah. I'll give you a hint. It's a way of finding out if that new guy really excels.
2: He don't have a job.
0: I know.
3: Spreadsheets?
0: Spreadsheets, yes.
3: Oh, my God.
0: Spreadsheets. The Wall Street Journal interviewed so-called love hackers who claim that organizing data about their dates, like physical characteristics, conversation topics, and, of course, red flags into a spreadsheet, helps you make sense of your own preferences and ultimately choose who to keep seeing. They enter data, right, on a variety of categories after a first date. Looks, sense of humor, employment status. One for how they treat the server. Mean to server? Nice to server? Makes out with server?
2: I think the spreadsheet is the red flag.
0: Yeah. Right, probably, yes.
1: Fully, yeah.
0: And meanwhile, they're doing spreadsheets of all these characteristics of the guy, and the guy's like, kept a spreadsheet? No.
4: Wait, I want to hear the end of the story with the server. That was getting pretty juicy.
0: It was, yeah.
5: I had this happen to me once.
0: Did you really? What happened?
5: I found out that she was using numbers instead of Excel, and I dumped her.
0: Really?
5: Yes.
0: You didn't approve of her choice of software platforms.
5: Excel only.
0: Exactly.

0: Coming up, our Bluff the Listener game could make you rich, but it probably won't. Call 1-888-WAIT-WAIT to play. We'll be back in a minute with more of Wait Wait Don't Tell Me from NPR.
1: 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Bassist Tony Gray teams up with Bob James for new music, and we'll meet a hip young band from Toronto called Shapeshifter. 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
11: 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From NPR and WBEZ Chicago, this is Wait, Wait, Don't Tell Me, the NPR News Quiz. I'm Alzo Slade. We're playing this week with Tom Papa, Shane Torres, and Joelle Nicole Johnson. And here again is your host at the Green Music Center at Sonoma State University, Peter Sagal.
12: Thank you, Alzo. Thank you, everybody. Right now it's time for the Wait, Wait, Don't Tell Me Bluff the Listener game. Call 1-888-WAIT-WAIT to play our game in the air. How you on Wait, Wait, Don't Tell Me?
13: Hi, I'm Phoebe calling in from Denver, Colorado.
12: Oh, I love Colorado. I assume you do something very Denver-y, like I don't know, lead group hikes while drinking craft beer?
13: Yeah. What I really do is walk backwards most of the day, giving tours at two different places here in Denver and Golden.
12: Really? So
13: what
12: are the places you give tours of, just out of curiosity?
13: One is a candy factory. Can I say the name? It's Hammond's.
12: Wow. You actually give tours of a candy factory to the five lucky winners of the golden ticket, I assume. Four of whom come to horrible, horrible fates. You're living the dream.
13: I am. For a sugar-addicted person like me, it is absolutely the dream, yeah.
12: Well, that's great. Well, welcome to the show, Phoebe. You're going to play the game in which you must try to tell truth from fiction. Also, what is Phoebe's topic?
11: Cheapskate alert.
12: There are lots of ways to save money. Don't take an Uber, take the bus. When you dine out, just leave without paying the bill. This week, we heard about a new way somebody pinched pennies. Our panelists are going to tell you about it. Pick the one who's telling the truth. You'll win the waiter of your choice in your voicemail. You ready to play?
13: I am so ready.
12: I can tell. First, let's hear from Joelle Nicole Johnson.
14: Couples break up all the time. Divorce is as common as seeing your childhood hero live long enough to become a villain. But still, a recent couple's divorce made headlines because the husband was too cheap. Vicky Wong, a Taiwanese businesswoman, can buy things for herself. She's a successful management consultant, whatever that means. Her husband also matched her gangster as one of the leading real estate agents in the region, which is why when she told him the only thing she wanted for her 40th birthday was a pair of Christian Louboutin heels with their famous towering stilettos and the deep red colored bottoms, she thought it wouldn't be a problem. They've got money! While opening the gift at dinner, she was thrilled to see a pair of glossy black heels with blood red soles. It wasn't until she was tapped on the shoulder for leaving red footprints across the stage at a gala that she realized realize what happened. Her husband had bought a pair of no-name knockoffs and colored the bottoms with Crayola brand red poster paint. When asked for a quote, the ex, who shall remain nameless, shamelessly doubled down. I don't care how crazy rich we are. I'm not paying a mortgage note for shoes.
12: A woman gets rid of her husband because he wouldn't pay for the real Louboutins, just bought knockoffs and painted the bottoms red. Your next saving story comes from Tom Papa.
15: David Savaldi and two of his friends had been hiking for about 7 hours up Montana's tallest mountain on their way to Froze to Death Plateau when he slipped on a rock and fell. When he rolled over, he realized he had impaled himself on one of his trekking poles. The pole was jutting at an angle out of his armpit and out through his back like a human popsicle. But the scariest part for Mr. Savaldi was the possibility of having to take a really expensive helicopter ride off the mountain. Realizing he wasn't in pain and there was no blood, he decided to save some money and walk back down the mountain like a horror movie monster who can't be stopped. After about 6 hours, his friends, who thought a helicopter ride would have been really great, started making shish kebab jokes. And by the end, they were calling him Bob. By 3:30 p.m., after trekking about 10 miles, Mr. Savaldi got to the hospital. They pulled the trekking pole out of him, which he kept because, hey, those things ain't cheap.
12: A man doesn't want to pay for a rescue helicopter, so he walks down a mountain with a pole completely through him. Your last tightwad tale comes from Shane Torres.
16: Boxer Julio the Cesar Lopez returned to the ring this weekend with a splash. After spending years away from boxing, living lavishly and also eating lavishly, he found himself in a position of being pretty fat and very broke. So when he needed to get his act together for his big return to the ring, he couldn't afford a nutritionist or a coach. He had to do it alone. Lopez spent the week before the fight trying to make weight, spending hours in sweatsuits and saunas, but he couldn't drop the pounds. He had to think of something fast. Desperate times call for desperate measures, so Lopez started eating handfuls of Taylor Farms lettuce. The result was explosive. Lopez triumphed in the ring, and in doing so created the newest diet fad on TikTok, with someone calling it the Ring Walk Pound Drop. He remains one of the great pound-for-pound fighters of his era. With this win, he could be in the spring mix for a title shot.
12: All right. Which of these stories of somebody trying to save some money did we find in the news? Was it from Joyelle, a man who lost his wife when he tried to save money by buying fake Louboutins and painting them red? From Tom Papa, a guy who simply didn't want to shell out for the helicopter, so walked down a mountain with a pole all the way through him? Or from Shane Torres, a fighter who managed to lose the weight he needed to lose simply by eating a lot of bagged lettuce and accepting the results? Which of these is the story of a penny pincher we found in the news?
13: As a Coloradan and an avid hiker, you better believe the hiker story came across my news feed this week, and the pictures are gross. I'm going with Tom.
12: You've chosen, obviously, Tom's story. Well, to bring you the correct answer, we spoke to a reporter who covered the real story.
17: He saw one of his trekking poles, and then he thought, oh, I can't see the other one. Well, he realized, oh, that thing is sticking out of me.
12: That was Remy Tooman, a reporter at the New York Times, talking about that frugal hiker that you knew about. Congratulations, Phoebe. You got it right. Tom was telling the truth. He gets a point just for doing that. You win our prize for keeping up in the news. Congratulations, and thank you so much for playing.
13: Thank you so much.
12: Thank you.
18: Up on you. I've got this feeling down deep in my soul that I just can't lose.
12: And now the game we call Not My Job. Mary Roach is either the funniest science writer in the world or the most scientific comedian. Her books include Stiff, that's about our bodies after we die, Bonk on the Science of Sex, Gulp on the Digestive Process, and her newest, Replaceable You, is about the efforts to make spare parts for human beings. Mary Roach, welcome to Wait, Wait, Don't Tell Me.
19: Thank you.
12: So I have been reading you for decades. I think I've read every one of your books, including the latest, and I'm trying to see if there's a theme to your work. I would suggest it might be human bodies and the terrible, awful, no good things that can happen to it.
19: That is exactly right.
12: That's really it?
19: That is it.
12: How did you fall into that specialty?
19: It was kind of random. I wrote this column for Salon.com back in the day, yeah, when that was like a big, it was like an internet magazine. How cool.
12: Yeah.
19: A couple of them had to do with cadaver research.
12: Right.
19: And an agent contacted me and said, you know, you should think about books and maybe like look at which columns were popular, and those were popular. And he said, you should think about a book about cadavers. And I thought, that's a terrible idea.
12: Yeah. I mean, and so, but that's a little disappointing to me, only as a fan of yours, because I wanted to think that it was a lifelong interest of yours. Like,
19: yeah,
12: like when you were little, your Barbies would have been an absolute horror show, what you would have done to them.
19: Actually?
12: Yes.
19: Actually,
12: yes.
19: I do recall when I was in first grade, Mary Hewitt gave me a Barbie doll, and I was kind of like, wow, because I liked the little plastic dinosaurs. I wasn't really into the Barbies. Mm-hmm. So I would pull off the head, and I would say, you have 5 seconds to get the head back on or she dies.
12: Really? So you were like, you were playing with like weird transplantation-themed games then.
19: And you know, yes. And you know what? That's actually accurate.
12: Yeah.
19: If you got it back on.
12: So even you knew.
19: Yeah.
12: So in other words, if something horrible would happen and your head would be just accidentally screwed off,
19: yes,
12: we'd have 5 seconds to get it back on.
19: Yeah, more or less. Give or take.
12: Okay.
19: Yeah.
12: That's important safety tip for everybody.
16: So as long as no one panics, you'll be fine.
12: Yeah. Yeah.
19: Exactly. Wow. Yeah. Breathe, or you can't.
12: Yeah. So it's, your latest, your new book, Replaceable You, it's about replacement parts, the long history of trying to acquire them, make them, grow them. How did you become interested in that?
19: I had a file folder called Bits and Pieces. And I thought, well, you know, when I'm looking for a new topic, I kind of go back to the file cabinet.
12: Sure.
19: And I was looking in Bits and Pieces, and I was thinking about fat, like maybe fat could be something.
12: Sure.
19: And then I called this woman who works in a lab that has to do with fat, but it turns out it's stem cells from fat. And I thought, oh, stem cells, kind of interesting. But then the conversation kind of veered, and she told me she had come across a study by a surgeon who rebuilt a man's penis using his middle finger. And I, of course, pictured the finger, like, removed just as is.
12: Right, sure.
19: And like, able to kind of beckon.
12: Yeah.
19: Yeah.
12: Or maybe, given the company, maybe point and select, you know.
19: Exactly.
12: Sure.
19: Exactly. And I thought, I will. And he happened to be in Tbilisi, Georgia.
12: Sure.
19: Yeah, I'm like, I'm going.
12: Right.
19: And the surgeon wasn't there, but his receptionist said, you can come in and we can look in on his laptop. And he has photographs. And I don't need to describe many of them, but one of them I want to, because it was a demonstration of how robust this penis was. And it does, in fact, bend up partway.
12: Does it?
19: Yes. In a strange place.
15: I'd love to see how this guy texts people.
20: She said it was robust.
12: It's robust.
19: It's robust. And
21: Joyo, just sit this one out.
20: I wrote that down.
15: How quickly after they described this did you find this man?
16: Well, he only had four fingers. It was probably easy to find.
12: I have to ask, is it true that you once lived every American's dream and almost vomited on Tom Cruise?
19: That is actually true.
12: Really?
19: That is true. I had a very short-lived and misguided career interviewing celebrities.
12: Mm-hmm.
19: For like Parade magazine, Sunday, you know, like not a high point in the career, but and they liked to send me out to do something with the celebrity. And Tom Cruise, as you may know, likes to fly, and he had a little like antique biplane. Mm-hmm. And the thing with those antique biplanes is that it's an open cockpit, and the passenger sits in front. And he right. was doing barrel rolls and hammerheads, which we drive. You go all straight up, cut the engine, and then you pull out, right? And he did two of those, and I was suddenly very ill. Yes. And I thought, if I throw up, it goes right back
0: right.
19: in his face.
0: Right.
19: And I made it back to the ground without.
0: Really?
19: Yeah.
0: Was he impressed?
19: No.
0: He was not impressed. No.
1: Did he ask you if you wanted to do that?
22: Yeah, it sounds like he was trying.
19: You know what? After the first hammerhead, he said, "You're doing great." And I was so excited that I was kind of, and I'm like, "Let's do another one." And then I was like,
0: wow.
19: Green.
0: And you almost threw up and you said, "I need to find a career that nauseates me less than that." Well, Mary Roach, it is a pleasure to talk to you. We've invited you here, though, to play a game we're calling...
21: Bonk, gulp, grunt, meet, zoom, bang, bam.
0: So you've written the books Bonk, Gulp, and Grunt. So we thought we'd ask you about some other crazy sounds. Get 2 out of 3 right, and you will win our prize for one of our listeners. Also, who is Mary Roach playing for?
21: Jonathan Foisvong of San Carlos, California.
0: All right. Ready to play?
19: Uh-huh.
0: Here we go.
19: Okay.
0: Also, what's Mary's

0: Ohio State senator was attending a Zoom meeting about distracted driving, and he used a fake office background to hide the fact that he was himself at that moment during the meeting driving. But he was busted. How? Was it A, he went through a Wendy's drive-thru and placed an order without muting himself? B, he rear-ended another participant in the meeting who was doing exactly the same thing? Or C, people in office chairs don't normally wear seatbelts?
1: I'm going with C.
0: You're right.
1: Yes.
0: The other participants noticed that he was wearing a shoulder belt while sitting supposedly at his desk. Alzo, what noise is next?
2: Bang!
0: So combat, as you know, you wrote a book about it, is full of bangs, but the Royal Navy once came under criticism when it was revealed they were doing what to get their sailors ready for the strife of battle? Was it A, they used water balloons instead of hand grenades? B, they told their gunners to shout bang instead of firing off live rounds? Or C, they helped cadets get used to the stress of battle by showing them war movies, but really loudly?
1: I'm going to go with B.
0: You're going to go with B, that they were told their gunners to shout, bang, you're right. In training, the sailors would load a shell, aim the gun, and then they'd all yell, bang. People thought it was silly, but it did save the Navy about $5 million, though. All right. Also, one more, please.
2: Bam.
0: Celebrity chef Emeril Lagasse is known for his catchphrase, bam, which he does whenever he throws something into the food. He says he came up with bam for one reason only. What was it? A, everybody misheard him when he was yelling about adding ham to a dish. Just stuck. B, he was filming at 1.8 episodes a day and screaming bam was the only way to keep everybody awake. Or C, because he couldn't pass the censors with his prior catchphrase, and here's some effing spices.
1: It's either B or C.
0: I'm not going to tell you.
1: It sounds like an even split.
0: It does.
3: Yeah.
1: C.
0: We're going to go for C, because he couldn't get away with saying, there are some effing spices. Instead, he said, bam. No, it was actually B.
1: It was B.
0: It was B.
1: Nab it. All right.
0: Yeah, he's just trying to keep his crew awake by yelling bam at random moments. Also, how did Mary Roach do in our quiz?
3: She did a zoom bang bam of a job. 2 out of 3. That's
0: congratulations! Mary Roach is a best-selling science author. Her new book is Replaceable You. You can see her on tour this fall. More information is at maryroach.net. Mary Roach, thank you so much for joining us again on Wait, Wait, Don't Tell Me. Great to see you. Mary Roach, everybody.

0: In just a minute, the barn door is open in our listener limerick challenge. Call 1-888-WAIT-WAIT to join us on the air. We'll be back in a minute with more of Wait Wait Don't Tell Me from NPR.
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0: 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From NPR and WBEZ Chicago, this is Wait, Wait, Don't Tell Me, the NPR News Quiz. I'm Alzo Slade. We're playing this week with Joelle Nicole Johnson, Tom Papa, and Shane Torres. And here again is your host at the Green Music Center at Sonoma State University, Peter Sagal.
1: Thank you, Alzo. In just a minute, fire up FanDuel and bet the kids college fund and the Listener Limerick Challenge. If you'd like to play, give us a call at 1-888-WAIT-WAIT. That's 1-888-924-8924. Right now, panel, some more questions for you from the week's news. Shane, the governor of a province in Turkey, was ousted from office after photographs surfaced of him doing what?
2: I'm going to need a clue.
1: It's not a crime to love spandex and appropriate butt cushioning.
2: He's wearing what? Exercising?
1: He was exercising in a particular way and wearing.
2: What am I? I don't exercise. What are you doing to me? Ask Alzo that question. Right in.
0: I don't wear them though.
1: He has too much self-respect. Anybody know?
3: Bike pants.
1: Bike shorts.
3: Yeah.
1: He was forced from office because he was photographed wearing bike shorts.
3: And he should be.
1: Yeah. He was forced out of office for being caught in public wearing skin-tight black bike shorts. If that sounds harsh, just take a second. Think of a politician. First one that comes to mind. Now think of him in bike shorts. Oh, see? To be fair to the governor, he was in fact riding a bike at the time. To be fair to everybody else, that is no excuse.
4: They got some different standards over there in Turkey, I see.
1: They do, yeah. Photos circulated of him in bike shorts. It became a huge scandal. One political opponent said, in the Turkish parliament, quote, a governor cannot wander a city like this. After his ouster, his supporters were sad to see him go, but they loved to watch him leave.
3: Was he wearing those little clippy shoes?
1: So he made a little clatter noise when he left, and his toes were up in the air. That's been very funny.
2: He's currently a very hot Peloton
1: Exactly.
2: instructor.
1: Yeah.
0: Peter, one day we should show up to the show with just, biker shorts.
1: Absolutely, on. We should absolutely do that, and then we'll have to find other jobs. Be ready to go out. Tom, robotics is a company that has marketed AI-powered sex robots, but now they have a new model of robot that they say will serve in what other role?
3: Oh, it will. I can't say it. So the robot does something else?
1: Something else. The robot. And it's going to be put into schools in New York State because it's going to be a.
3: Lunch lady.
1: No.
3: A mean custodian.
1: No. It's right there in front of you. In a school, it's going to be a.
3: Teacher.
1: Exactly right. Assistant teachers. Robotics company Realbotics insists to this day that their $175,000 female-shaped robot called Aria is meant for companionship and not for sex. But more recently, the company struck a deal with a school district in New York State to deploy another one of its robots called Sally as a teacher's assistant. They say she, also a very attractive replica female, can answer science and math questions the students might have. Great, it's like if your calculator had boobs.
3: Stop making them attractive.
2: Also, we made those in the wrong order. The teacher should have come first.
1: You think so?
2: Yeah.
3: Yeah, and look like my dad. I guarantee you send a teacher out there, a robotic teacher that looks like my dad, no one's going to try anything funny with it. You're asking for trouble.
1: It's true. Now, interestingly, the teaching doll, unlike the original doll, only costs $57,000, which makes her the most realistic doll yet. The second she went into education, she took a 70% pay cut.

0: Coming up, it's lightning fill in the blank, but first it's the game where you have to listen for the rhyme. If you'd like to play on air, call or leave a message at 1-888. Wait, wait. That's 1-888-924-8924. You can see us most weeks at the Studebaker Theater in Chicago and catch us on the road. 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For tickets and info to all our live events, go to nprpresents.org. Hi, everyone. Wait, wait, don't tell me.
1: Hey there, Peter.
0: Hi, who's this?
1: Alan Martin from Long Beach, Washington.
0: Long Beach, Washington? I didn't know there was a Long Beach in Washington. Where's that?
1: Not many people do. Right on the Oregon border.
0: Yeah.
1: About 2 hours east-west of Portland.
0: So you're 2 hours east and west of Portland.
1: Yeah, something like that.
0: Something like that.
1: 2 hours west of Portland.
0: Yes.
2: Hilarious.
0: Do you know where you are right now, sir?
3: Rerouting.
0: Alan, welcome to the show. Alzo Slade is going to read you three news-related limericks with a last word or phrase missing from each. If you can fill in that last word or phrase correctly in two of the limericks, you'll be a winner. You ready to play?
1: Born ready.
0: Hey.
3: Hey.
0: Here's your first limerick.
3: Once jeans were sold pre-stressed and ripped. Now they're made to look like they have slipped. Since kids have a taste for exposing their waist, the fly of their jeans isn't
1: zipped.
0: Right, zipped. This summer's It jeans are jeans that make it look like your fly is down. They're called fold-over jeans, as in your grandmother would fold over in her grave if she saw you wearing these. They're called fold-over jeans because of, quote, the sliver of fold in fabric sewn down at the waist, which is often printed like underwear with tiny flowers or stripes, to give the illusion of a totally open fly.
2: Wow, if only I had a finger penis, I could zip it up.
0: Yeah. Moving on. Here's your next limerick.
3: With the soda scent, I like to prep me. A fine cola, vanilla, can rep me. I will cover my stink with a cool fountain drink. I will smell like a cold can of...
1: Pepsi?
0: Pepsi, yes. Everyone is excited for the release of Pepsi body care products. And by everyone, we mean 13-year-old boys and bees. Starting this week, you can buy the Pepsi Vanilla Slushy Body Scrub. Or the Pepsi Wild Cherry Body Wash, which is, quote, inspired by Pepsi Wild Cherry. Mmm. Sticky.
4: I love that this is going to get the men who use Axe body spray laid.
0: Yeah, finally. All right, here's your last limerick.
3: At IKEA, we strive to improve. We'll get out of our flimsy shelf groove. 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Now our furniture lasts through a...
1: Come on, audience, give me some help here.
0: Can you hear them?
1: No.
0: So it rhymes with improve and groove. And the furniture will last through a...
1: Move.
0: Move, yes.
2: Wow.
0: We all know the rituals of moving. 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Well, IKEA is launching a new line of furniture designed to be sturdy enough for people who move a lot, like college students and identity thieves. The new line is called Kornsdorfer. Probably. It features built-in handles for carrying. It's made of sturdier materials like solid pine and steel, so it can handle the stress of moving. Fine, fine. That's not what we need, IKEA. We need you to commit to your bit and give us single-use disposable couches.
2: Does anyone go back to IKEA, or you just go once, build an apartment, and realize I'm never going?
5: Like, it's my favorite restaurant.
2: Yeah.
0: Oh, sure. Also, how did Alan do in our quiz?
3: Alan did all right. He got 3 out of 3. Congratulations.
0: Well done. Congratulations, Alan. You got him. Thank you so much for playing.
1: Take care, everybody.

0: Now on to our final game, Lightning Fill in the Blank. Each of our players will have 60 seconds in which to answer as many fill-in-the-blank questions as they can. Each correct answer now worth 2 points. Alzo, can you give us the score?
1: Absolutely. Tom has a whopping 4. Joyo has 2. And Shane, you just got 1, buddy.
2: It's a good one, though.
1: It's a good one, Shane.
3: It'll just make my comeback that much more dramatic.
0: Exactly. So, Shane, you are in third place, so you're going to go first. The clock will start when I begin your first question. Fill in the blank. On Wednesday, the Federal Reserve voted to keep blanks steady.
2: Rates.
0: Right, interest rates. On Tuesday, Japan deployed thousands of troops to help with rescue and recovery after a powerful blank struck the country.
2: Earthquake.
0: Right. For the second time in its history, the Red Cross declared an emergency over the lack of blank donations.
2: Blood donations.
0: Right. On Wednesday, NASA confirmed plans to launch the new Nancy Grace Roman Space blank in August.
2: Rocket?
0: Space telescope. At a government conference this week, attendees noticed that a U.S.-made map of Africa had mislabeled blank.
2: Most of it.
0: Yes, in fact, pretty much. They mislabeled literally every country in Africa on the map of Africa. On Thursday, European nations announced a boycott over FIFA's plan to privatize the blank.
2: World Cup.
0: Right. On Thursday, Apple announced a new program that would allow customers to lease the newest blank.
2: iPhone.
0: Right. This week, a whaling museum in New Bedford is drawing attention after someone posted a 1-star review calling it blank.
2: Boring?
0: They called the Whaling Museum, quote, the worst aquarium ever. It can be confusing at first when you visit the New Bedford Whaling Museum. There's no way to know it's a museum and not an aquarium other than by reading its name and all the big signs. The man who posted the review must have been disappointed that instead of live whales, there were just old skeletons. The review went viral, but it isn't even the reviewer's first 1-star rating. They also said that Fogo de Chao was the worst petting zoo they'd ever been to. Also, how did Shane do in our quiz?
1: Shane actually did all right. He got 6 right for 12 more points. He has 13 and the lead.
3: Wow. Thanks for throwing in actually.
0: That's okay. Always helpful. Joyelle, you're up next, fill in the blank. On Thursday, the U.S. launched a new wave of strikes against targets in blank.
4: Iran.
0: Right. According to a new study, taking a daily blank can help curb heavy drinking.
4: Vitamin.
0: No, GLP-1 pill. This week, Poland is accusing blank of firing a missile into their territory.
4: Israel.
0: No. Not yet, anyway. Russia. According to new reports, arrests by blank at airports are surging.
4: Ice?
0: Right. This week, blank announced plans to host a new cooking show.
4: Ooh, Martha Stewart.
0: RFK Jr.
4: Ew.
0: Roadkill every day. On Monday, Emily Wilson, a translator of the blank, criticized Christopher Nolan's movie adaptation.
4: Odyssey.
0: Yes, this week ESPN announced a deal to produce a Last Dance-style documentary about blank.
4: Michael Jackson.
0: No, LeBron James. This week, a man in Japan who regularly practiced guitar at full volume in his house was shocked when his neighbors banded together and blanked.
4: Jumped him.
0: Had him arrested. The man in Kyoto was arrested after his neighbors flagged that his 7 years of playing guitar had seemingly caused damage to their hearing. According to the police, the man also placed a radio by the window and left it playing 24 hours a day. See, when we say support public radio, this is exactly what we mean. Alzo, how did Joyelle do in our quiz?
1: Well, she seemed like she had fun. She got 3 right for 6 more points, total of 8. Shane is still in the lead.
0: All right, how many then does Tom Papa need to win?
1: He needs 5 to win.
0: Ready, Tom?
3: I'm ready.
0: Here we go. This is for the game. On Wednesday, funeral services were held in South Carolina for Senator Blank.
3: Lindsey Graham.
0: Right, on Tuesday, a judge blocked Minnesota from implementing a law banning blank markets.
3: Betting.
0: Yeah, prediction markets. This week, GOP Senate members postponed a key vote in the confirmation of Todd Blanche as Trump's new blank.
3: Attorney General.
0: Right. During a performance this week, Katy Perry got trapped crowd surfing in a giant rolling inflatable ball because the fans blanked.
3: Popped her.
0: No. They refused to roll her back onto the stage. On Thursday, dental researchers said they discovered a way to stop blanks without drilling.
2: cavities.
0: Right. This week, people are accusing Canadian politician Bill Oliver of using AI to write his speeches because he said blank halfway through an address to the legislature.
5: Because he said, I love Trump.
0: No. He talked for a while, and then he said, here's a more natural flowing version of that section that reads like a legislative speech rather than a series of short points. Mr. Oliver read the chat bot's commentary about the speech out loud, not one but three separate times throughout the address. You know it's a boring speech when even the guy who was reading it is not listening. Alzo, did Tom do well enough to win?
1: Oh, he got four right for 8 more points. Total of 12, which means Sane has one of the greatest comebacks in wait history. He is the winner.
3: My big college moment.
5: His in-laws are here.
0: That's true.
1: It's all because of what Sally taught him.
5: Poor Sally.
0: In just a minute, we're going to ask our panelists to predict, now that wrinkles are in, what will be the next surprising beauty trend. But first, let me tell you that support for NPR comes from NPR stations and Schwab, offering the Schwab Teen Investor Account, where teens can gain hands-on investing experience. 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Doug Berman, Benevolent Overlord. Philip Gotica writes our limericks. Our public address announcer is Paul Friedman. Our ops manager is Jasira Vardak. BJ Lederman composed our theme. Our program is produced by Jennifer Mills, Miles Norbass, and Lillian King. Special thanks this week to Mohamed El-Sheikhi. Peter Gwynn is our sommelier. Emma Choi is our Vibe curator. Technical direction is from Lorna White. Our CFO is Colin Miller. Our production manager is Robert Newhouse. Our senior producer is Ian Chillog. And the executive producer of Wait, Wait, Don't Tell Me is Michael Danforth. Now, panel, what would be the next big beauty trend? Shane Torres.
3: Big butts out, long flat ones are in.
0: Royale Nicole Johnson.
4: Mary Roach's robust enlargements.
0: And Tom Papa.
5: Open-toed Crocs that highlight older men's toes.
1: And if any of that happens, we'll ask you about it on Wait, Wait, Don't Tell Me.
0: Thank you so much, Alzo Slade. Thanks also to Shane Torres, Joyelle, Nicole Johnson, and Tom Papa. Thanks to the staff and crew here at the Green Music Center. 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Thanks to our fabulous audience who came out to see us in Sonoma, California. And thanks to all of you, wherever you might be, for listening. I'm Peter Sagal. We'll see you next week.

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4: Today, China is one of the world's biggest superpowers and an economic rival to the U.S.
5: Shenzhen, when it developed, was a crazy sort of Wild West sort of place. It became, in many ways, the factory for the whole world.
4: But that wasn't always the case.
6: There was a very intentional effort by Deng Xiaoping, the then leader, to say, well, you know, who is the most successful country in the world? It's much more the Americans. And so why don't we adopt practices closer to America?
5: Deng Xiaoping, this diehard, 100% committed communist leader, became very popular in America.
6: He was a ferociously competent and very pragmatic dude.
4: You're listening to Throughline from NPR, where we go back in time to understand the present. Coming up this hour, Deng Xiaoping's quest to open China and make it into the world's factory. First, here's what's happening in our world today.
7: Live from NPR News in Washington, I'm Nora Rahm. Over the next 2 weeks, two Democratic primaries in Midwest swing states could determine Democrats' chances in November. NPR's Mara Liasson reports.
8: On Tuesday, Michigan voters will decide between a left-wing candidate, Abdul al-Sayed, and a more moderate candidate, Haley Stevens. They agree on most economic issues, policies to make housing, health care, and education more affordable, but they disagree on abolishing ICE and support for Israel. A new poll shows al-Sayed way ahead of Stevens in the primary, but losing by similar margins to the Republican candidate in the general election. In Wisconsin, left-wing candidate Francesca Hong is polling ahead in the Democratic primary for governor. If she's nominated, she could face Republican Congressman Tom Tiffany, an election denier who voted to overturn the 2020 presidential election. Both races could help answer the question, can left-wing Democrats win general elections in swing states? Mara Liasson, NPR News.
7: Thousands of people are still displaced in Spokane, Washington, after a tense day of wildfires. Doug Nadvornik from Spokane Public Radio reports.
9: Three major wildfires continue burning in and around Spokane, charring several thousand acres. Go Now evacuations remain in place for all the areas affected. 20 to 30 mile an hour winds spread the fires quickly yesterday. Local authorities say several hundred structures burned. Spokane Police Chief Kevin Hall says he knows people are eager to go back and check on their homes, but he's urging patience.
10: We understand there's consternation about your property, about your pet, that you may need medication, but we cannot allow you back into the area when it's unsafe to do so.
9: The winds are abating a bit, but conditions remain challenging for firefighters. For NPR News, I'm Doug Nadvornik in Spokane.
7: Years after the emergence of COVID-19, there's still no definitive answer on how it began. Early in the pandemic, U.S. officials speculated it started from natural causes in a Chinese market where live animals were sold. Another theory is that it started in a lab in China. Dr. Ashish Jha served as COVID response coordinator for President Biden. He says he's now leaning towards the lab theory, but...
11: Here's the bottom line. No one in the United States knows for sure. The only people who know for sure are people, officials in China, and we still need transparency and accountability on that.
7: He was interviewed this morning on CNN's State of the Union. President Trump says the U.S. will delay a new attack on Iran at the request of Iranian officials and other Middle Eastern countries. In a post on Truth Social last night, he said the U.S. is locked and loaded and ready to go against the Islamic Republic of Iran, but has agreed to cancel the attack, subject to being able to rapidly make a deal. This is NPR News in Washington. The police chief of Twin Falls, Iowa, says there is now no danger to the community. Gunfire erupted yesterday at an In-N-Out burger restaurant. Three people were killed and seven others were injured. It's not clear if the shooter was among the dead. Twin Falls is in southern Idaho, about 75 miles north of the border with Nevada. Canada's second largest airline is on strike. Dan Karpinchuk reports more than 4,000 flight attendants at WestJet walked off the job this morning.
12: In a statement, the airline says its latest offer to the flight attendants union is industry-leading and transformative and directly addresses the main issues behind the walkout, unpaid work. In response to the strike, WestJet issued a lockout. The union for the flight attendants says it's ready to go back to the bargaining table. It says flight attendants work about 35 hours a month without pay before and after flights. In Ottawa, Jobs Minister Patty Hajdu says the strike is a disappointing development and that federal mediators are available to help with negotiations. But the union has urged the government not to intervene with any back-to-work legislation. Meanwhile, thousands of travelers are scrambling to make arrangements on one of the busiest travel weekends of the year in Canada. For NPR News, I'm Dan Karpinchuk in Toronto.
7: The Women's Professional Baseball League kicked off its inaugural season on a rainy evening at Robert Stadium in Springfield, Illinois last night. The Los Angeles Queens beat the New York Heights 10-8 after scoring six runs in the final two innings. According to the website, this is the first professional league in the U.S. in 70 years. I'm Nora Rahm, NPR News in Washington.
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4: You're listening to Throughline from NPR. I'm Rund Abdelfattah.
6: There's all sorts of elements of China which have slightly a Blade Runner aesthetic. And Shenzhen is one of these cities that really embody that.
4: The city of Shenzhen sits right on the southern coast of China. Its subway is one of the most rapidly expanding on the planet. Skyscrapers tower high above the city. By night, millions of bright neon lights punctuate an impressive modern skyline, like a futuristic cyberpunk fantasy. It's one of the country's industrial powerhouses. It's likely the place where all the parts in your smartphone are made. Almost 90% of the world's electronics are made there. It's a city defined by its manufacturing, technology, and innovation.
6: If I wanted to propose a grand synthesis for Americans to understand Shenzhen, it would be Detroit in its heyday of about 100 years ago to Silicon Valley today.
4: And that comparison is really important because the architect of this industrial city on China's coast was taking notes from American capitalism all the way back in the 1970s when China began to open itself up to the world. That man was Deng Xiaoping, China's paramount leader in the 1980s. When you go to Shenzhen today, you can still see his legacy everywhere you look.
16: So you've got this big billboard.
4: Deng Xiaoping is on it. In the background, the great skyline of Shenzhen. And he's looking at it as if to say,
16: I made this.
4: Today, it's easy to take for granted that China is one of the world's big superpowers and an economic rival to the U.S. But this transformation started as an experiment, a gamble by Deng Xiaoping, that he could turn China into an economic powerhouse. Shenzhen embodies that gamble. And so much of China's ascent globally as a superpower began with the vision set in motion by Deng. To make that vision real, he had to change China's relationship to the world and introduce capitalism to a society steeped in tradition and communist ideals. I'm Rund Abdelfattah. On this episode of Throughline from NPR, we tell the story of Deng Xiaoping's quest to open China, transform its economy, and make it the world's factory. Today, we tell the story of Deng Xiaoping's quest to open China, transform its economy, and make it the world's factory. And then we look at a company that we think of as being ultra-American, Walmart, and how its relationship with China has changed the way American retail functions. I want to take you back to a time before China was the global juggernaut it is today. It's May 1966, and the Chinese Communist Party, run by Chairman Mao Zedong, issues a warning: no capitalist infiltrators. Communism must survive. Wealth must be distributed and not held by individuals.
5: Mao Zedong's approach to economics was non-existent.
4: This is Carrie Brown, a professor of Chinese studies and director of the Lao China Institute at King's College London.
5: So 99% of the economy was in the hands of the state.
4: Mao's plan had been to industrialize the country through collective farming, which also diverted labor from other agricultural activities, leading to a plunge in grain production. People were starving. An estimated 30 million people died.
5: Mao was a believer in class struggle, a sort of social mobilization, and the Cultural Revolution was really driven by this idea to remake Chinese culture.
4: The Cultural Revolution was Chairman Mao's attempt to regain control over the party. His strategy was ruthless. There's a deliberate destruction of culture, ideas, customs, habits. Intellectuals were persecuted or imprisoned. Families were forced to destroy heirlooms to avoid persecution. The lives of citizens themselves were destroyed. Millions were forcibly relocated to the countryside and forced to perform manual labor. Visiting Western journalists covered the strict working conditions.
17: There are 7,000 workers in the Shanghai shipyard. They're constantly being reminded of their need to work for their fellow workers and for China.
5: The Maoist period seems like another planet.
4: Life in China was really dire. Society was in chaos. The country needed someone to help stem the bleeding.
5: Deng Xiaoping was not at all charismatic, but incredibly effective as a manager.
4: Deng Xiaoping was a true communist patriot. He served in the military and later wore many hats in the party. In the 1950s, he served as vice premier and vice chair of the Defense Council. He later served as the Communist Party's general secretary. Unlike Mao, who's considered the visionary, cult-like leader and dreamer of the party, Deng is different. He's practical, realistic.
6: He was a ferociously competent and very pragmatic dude.
4: This is Dan Wong, a writer specializing in contemporary China and author of Breakneck: China's Quest to Engineer the Future.
6: He was a short little dude, chain smoker of cigarettes.
5: Enormously strong personalities. He was a tough, tough character. He had a spittoon by the side of his feet, which he spat into.
6: There are all of these accounts of foreign leaders meeting him and marveling at how expertly he would spit into a nearby spittoon because he was just able to hawk up so much mucus, just direct spit right in there.
4: Deng's pragmatic approach threatened Mao's project. He was a valuable confidant, yes, but Deng's ideas were pragmatic and growth-oriented, and Deng earns a reputation for being a little too innovative for comfort. Mao's rule and the communist project were paramount. So, like the rest of China, Deng succumbed to Mao's rule.
5: This was a man who was savagely attacked in the Cultural Revolution and had everything taken from him.
4: In the late 1960s, Deng Xiaoping was removed from his political post and his political titles were stripped. He and his family were sent far away.
5: To work in a tractor factory, I think, in Jiangxi province. He was disgraced, punished, sent to the countryside.
4: Deng and his family are banished to work in that factory from 1969 to 1973. They're forced to read Mao Zedong thought. They live in a military compound. But while he's there working at the factory, Deng Xiaoping has plenty of time to think about his country, about what had gone wrong with many of Mao's policies, about what might be possible.
5: He had this spiritual reawakening where he thought, why is it after 20 plus years of socialism, our country is still so poor and weak? I see all this poverty around me. Something's wrong.
4: By 1973, Deng was summoned back to Beijing. Another official with a good relationship to Deng convinces Mao to let him return. Deng rises in the ranks, becoming Mao's third in command.
5: I think we see that Deng Xiaoping was a really supremely competent administrator, and that China is a country which needs being administered, sort of like a continent rather than a country.
18: World leaders sent their condolences to Peking today, calling Mao the last giant of the century and one of the world's immortals.
4: But then, September 1976, Mao Zedong dies.
18: At the White House, President Ford called Chairman Mao a great man with vision and imagination.
4: The power structure in China, as it had existed in the Maoist era, totally collapsed. There was a period of chaotic power struggles as members of the party tried to claim control. But when the dust finally settled, Deng remained.
5: They needed the skills of someone like Deng Xiaoping, and so he was allowed to come back to Beijing and to be part of the kind of new system. He also did have a plan.
4: A radically new economy. One opening itself up to science, technology, business, and new big ideas from all over the world. It didn't matter what its political system was. The trick here for Deng was to develop a political system that could fit the unique needs of China at this moment, in complete disarray, diverse, very poor, but a nation with a deep cultural history. Deng cannot simply import another system into China. He had to develop something as unique as its needs. By 1977, he's looking over at nations like the UK and the US and thinking, we need to embrace some of what's going on over there, the free market. But he also doesn't want to go full-on capitalism.
5: Well, we don't like capitalists, but they are able to produce what we can't, which is GDP growth. We have to find a way of doing that without being contaminated by them. He was the key architect of that. That's what he's called in China, the key architect of the reform process.
4: By 1978, newly minted paramount leader Deng Xiaoping wants to carry out his plan to bring wealth to the people of China for maybe the first time in the modern era. He didn't know exactly how. Taking a stab at this would be almost like feeling around for the stepping stones as he crossed the river, a favorite saying of his. He's 74 years old by this point, back in the Communist Party in Beijing. By now, he's losing his hearing. There's a meeting with high-ranking members of the party overseeing the government and the military.
5: But there was a big meeting in Beijing, in a hotel, actually, a military hotel.
4: From that meeting comes the start of a project, socialism with Chinese characteristics. It's Deng's brainchild, a system where small private businesses could operate, and employees working in those businesses could receive bonuses. Deng and his comrades argue that in order to reach the communist ideal, China needs to go through capital development.
5: It allowed sort of entrepreneurialism and foreign capital to come to China.
4: Under Deng's vision, China would finally open itself up to the world to allow it to rejoin the international system.
5: And so these things were complete heresy before, but because of these few words in a high-level speech, they became okay. And from that point on, it was good to get rich.
4: And in that good-to-get-rich spirit, Deng went on a big trip to America for some inspiration. That's after the break. 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
20: 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Today, the story of Deng Xiaoping's quest to open China to the world.
21: 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And Vice Premier Deng, on behalf of all Americans, I welcome you here to our house.
5: So Deng Xiaoping went to America in 1979.
22: Deng Xiaoping was welcomed to Washington today by President Carter, the two leaders promising to work for peace and stability in the Pacific and the world at large.
21: Your visit here, Mr. Vice Premier, is an important milestone in the development of friendly relations between the United States of America and the People's Republic of China.
20: So this trip to America is a huge deal. Deng was the first Chinese communist leader to visit the United States.
22: Shouting protesters marred the South Lawn ceremony a bit, but Carter carried on with his speech.
5: When Jimmy Carter became president, he kind of did, very end of 1978, shift diplomatic recognition from Taiwan to China. And so Deng very quickly, I think in January or February of 1979, went to America. And, you know, kind of these are more innocent times. He went to a rodeo in Texas.
20: It was big news. This Chinese communist leader was eating barbecue and going full cowboy.
5: And famously sort of wore this 10-gallon hat, which is about the same size as him. He's like one of those cartoon characters, that little sort of like cartoon character. When he wears a hat, it's half the size of its body. He famously wore this hat in the stadium, and it got huge coverage in America.
20: Deng went on to other U.S. cities on his trip. He encouraged American business people to invest in China, academics to collaborate on scholarship, and generally advocated for more exchanges between the countries.
5: So he went to the Boeing factory in Seattle, and this has never happened before. Deng Xiaoping, this diehard, 100% committed communist leader, became very popular in America.
20: When Deng looked at the economic model in America, he learned a lot. And he wanted China to learn those lessons, too.
5: The lessons were very profound. The need for industrialization and a decent technology infrastructure. The importance of education.
6: There was a very intentional effort by Deng Xiaoping, the then leader, to say, well, you know, who is the most successful country in the world? It's not really the Soviet Union. It's much more the Americans. And so why don't we adopt practices closer to America? And my view is that China adopted absolutely everything from the United States, aside from the political system.
5: China decided that its only great asset was plentiful, well-educated, cheap labor.
20: Deng wants some of what he sees in America for his own people, the prosperity, the economic freedom. But was there a way to do that within communist China? How could he let some freedom trickle in without losing the architecture of a communist society? He needed a bubble, a place where he could experiment with capitalism without letting the contagion loose. In concert with other advisors as part of the economic reforms, Deng established something called special economic zones, spots where business and trade laws are a little more relaxed than the rest of the country. In 1980, Deng and the party opened the first three special economic zones, one of which was Shenzhen, a small city on the coast near Hong Kong.
5: Shenzhen was a fishing kind of, well, it wasn't a village, it was a whole kind of county that had about 300,000 people, but it was rural. And if you stood in Hong Kong in 1978, you would have looked across to mostly fields and rivers, you know, very rural scenery.
6: Shenzhen did not have a great deal of industry. It was a lot of low-slung buildings that were making things like harvesting oysters.
20: Why did Deng see Shenzhen as a good place to experiment with the idea?
5: Well, special economic zones were to engage with capitalism, but at arm's length. So to allow very designated areas where you could control these sort of nasty capitalist behaviors in case they got out of hand.
20: Special economic zones would allow Deng to introduce the foreign market in these little city laboratories where market reforms could be tested. The idea was that you could mitigate state regulation and taxes, and the zones would attract foreign businesses. The city received loans from Chinese banks, new roads were built, housing, water, power,

0: brand new Shenzhen was on its way.
1: But the scale in Shenzhen was what made it unique. Shenzhen, when it developed, was a crazy, crazy sort of, you know, Wild West sort of place.
0: After Deng made Shenzhen a special economic zone in 1980, rural citizens flocked to it. A job in Shenzhen was a ticket to a totally different life. Soon, businesses from around the world moved their manufacturing to Shenzhen.
1: It became, in many ways, the factory for the whole world.
0: Well into the 1980s and 90s, the city grew at an alarming rate, now colloquially referred to as Shenzhen speed.
1: It had had 40% growth a year. I mean, literally building, you know, like half the city in a year. So it just was growth, growth, growth, even if it wasn't particularly sustainable. So this was one huge experiment.
0: Deng's bet on Shenzhen and the special economic zones of the reform process offered powerful lessons.
2: Let's be open, welcome foreign investment, be ready to learn from other countries and move up the technology leader in part through foreign help. Sounds like a great formula for reindustrialization.
0: Shenzhen was just the beginning. More and more businesses moved in over the coming decades. Titans of industry, advertising their products in America, like Apple, Walmart, and Procter & Gamble, started moving operations to China.
1: But it created massive distortions so that you got huge inflation in 1989 and massive party corruption.
0: China was growing at breakneck speed, but the bottom was going to give out at some point.
3: In China today, they are saying the streets are rivers of blood, the aftermath of a youth-driven movement for change that has ended in the deaths of hundreds, perhaps thousands.
0: That's after the break. You're listening to Throughline from NPR. I'm Rund Abdelfattah. Today, China's complicated journey to becoming the world's factory and the legacy of the man who pioneered the transformation of China's economy, Deng Xiaoping. The only known American television interview Deng Xiaoping gave was in 1986. He sat down with Mike Wallace on 60 Minutes.
4: Everybody asks the question, Deng Xiaoping has done a wonderful job here in the last few years with modernization. The economy is better. People are not afraid as they were. But after Deng Xiaoping, we don't know what's going to happen. Perhaps it could go back to the bad old days.
5: There will be no turning back. When one tries to find out whether the existing policy is here to stay, he should first examine whether the policy is correct, whether the policy is right for the country and the people, and whether the life of the people is gradually improving under the policy. So long as the people think the existing policy is correct, whoever wants to change it will be brought down.
0: Deng Xiaoping's reform process instigated the most profound economic development China had ever seen. But with that amount of change, that quickly, a completely different Communist Party presided over the country.
1: The party became almost like a business rather than a political movement.
0: This is Carrie Brown, a professor of Chinese studies and director of the Lao China Institute at King's College London.
1: And all of this sort of built up to the events over April to June 1989.
0: The Tiananmen Square massacre.
6: It looked like a battleground.
0: Students protested for a different China.
6: Ambulance drivers were prevented from getting into the square when the troops were trying to take it over.
0: But the government imposed martial law.
6: Every main intersection, there were burnt out vehicles, there was broken glass, pools of blood, twisted road signs, smashed barricades and fences. The violence happened all over the city last night.
1: Students protested over a whole series of things, but mostly corruption. the prices of things, kind of just very frustrated, and put up the goddess of democracy in Tiananmen Square.
6: They were pushed in something of a panic down from the steps of the monument, and people were crushed.
0: The tail end of the Soviet Union's existential threat to capitalism already happened. The protests in Tiananmen Square are no accident. It's an eruption, an extension of Deng's vision of opening up the country. The protesters argued that for the country to be truly modern, it should embrace democracy.
1: The party, though, just couldn't compromise. It did not compromise. It was an existential threat. They did turn their military on protesting, mostly protesting students, but some protesting workers, pretty brutally.
0: Deng ordered the military to crush demonstrators, with estimates between hundreds or possibly thousands of deaths.
1: At the time, I remember kind of observing this from Britain. The idea really was that China was going to close the door, that it was not going to continue developing its economy because it had been too risky.
0: There was international outcry. The massacre threatened China's future and Deng's progress.
7: The RASPI student broadcast system keeps up a constant barrage of announcements about protests in other cities, about new calls for the resignation of China's top leaders.
0: Would Deng Xiaoping be a part of China's future? Could communism survive in China after such a public catastrophe? The shorter answer, yes and yes.
1: So what we see after 1989 is the appearance of this very specific form of Chinese capitalism, but with socialist characteristics and with a very strong insistence on it being a Chinese model with Chinese cultural characteristics. Democracy and the democracy movement was stopped in 89 and never really has really come back to China.
0: Following the events in 1989, Deng, then nearing his late 80s, retreated from view, his image tainted by the bloody demonstrations. He was old, and perhaps his reign as the key architect of China's economic reform had come to a close.
1: Well, there were rumors almost every month about him being dead.
0: But Deng Xiaoping was a man who had been twice purged by Chairman Mao himself. In January of 1992, at the age of 87, Deng did something extraordinary. Once again, he goes on a southern tour of China. He gives speeches arguing that reform was necessary and China would not turn its back on foreign investment. He's saying, if China chooses to give up on socialism, reform and opening up, economic development and improving people's livelihoods, then it has chosen certain death. In other words, a brave, market-oriented approach could work with socialism. And Deng brought his message to other cities.
1: After the famous southern tour of Deng Xiaoping in early 1992, China really basically said, there's the path of reform or the path of perdition. We have to reform.
0: On January 19th, he arrived in his sacred Shenzhen. While he was there, he observed what Shenzhen had become since he had designated it a special economic zone just over a decade earlier. The crowds greeted him, Uncle Deng.
1: There was a big crowd around him. He had a sort of emperor-like figure. He was retired, but of course he was the most consequential leader of his generation.
0: Deng's swan song, his final message, was clear. This was his legacy. The continued opening up of China. There would be no going back.
1: From the southern tour, within a few months, not immediately, there was a massive influx of foreign investment, foreign interest. Suddenly, the doors opened and there were way more, you know, kind of foreign businesses going there. And it was a high risk but high return environment. So over the 90s, you also got, you know, kind of significant finance companies like J.P. Morgan or the Bank of America. Or you saw more and more McDonald's restaurants. The biggest McDonald's in the world was in Wangfujian in Beijing, Kentucky Fried Chicken. And I think the 90s were really a kind of period of great experimentation. So, you know, you'd see many speculative business people come. In the 1990s, China's GDP growth was 10% a year most years after 1991. And that was just something companies couldn't ignore.
0: Migrant laborers who moved to places like Shenzhen were able to make money, but their lives were really hard. The working conditions were tough. Unionization efforts were thwarted. For all the promise of Deng's unique capitalism, there was considerable human cost. Deng Xiaoping died in February of 1997. Since then, China has undergone even further economic development and expansion. In December 2001,

0: 2006, I remember going around China and everywhere was growing like crazy. It was unbelievable. The greatest period of on scale growth any country in history has achieved.
1: Xi Jinping walked out to face the world, now one of its most powerful politicians. The men on this stage rule over 1.3 billion people.
2: By 2013, Xi Jinping had become the paramount leader of China. And the nation he presides over now is one marked by Deng's strong influence. But there are some key differences.
0: It's different scale. And I think that's where Xi differentiates himself from previous leaders. He is leading a China which they created, they contributed to the creation of, but which is so much more powerful and so much more capable and has greater capacity. And he's the politician mandated to do something with that.
2: China has defined itself as a manufacturing superpower, with Shenzhen serving as a symbol, and America is its favorite customer. Both nations sort of depend on each other in a symbiotic relationship. But China's technological advancements are changing the dynamic for the future.
3: Overnight, the high-stakes handshake between superpowers. Chinese President Xi welcoming President Trump back to China for the first time in nearly a decade.
0: It's kind of China's power under Deng was sort of three-dimensional. Now we've got this four-dimensional power because we've got not just investment, manufacturing, and you know, kind of the market of China. We've got technology. And that is something that no other Chinese leadership in modern history has had to kind of really deal with and work out, how do we leverage this?
2: In May of this year, President Trump visited China and addressed President Xi Jinping.
4: President Xi, thank you very much.
2: They talked about global trade, security issues, and the two countries' business relationship. The U.S. knows this relationship with China is essential to its own economy.
0: It's a massive historic opportunity, and it gives China different kinds of power because as it creates more technology, the West has to basically hit this opportunity cost of, we don't like your values, we don't like what you're doing diplomatically, but the problem is if we don't deal with you, we're not going to get this technology that you're doing that might be important to us. But if we do deal with you, we're going to basically be strengthening all these things we don't like. It's the ultimate dilemma. And I don't think anyone solved this. And I don't think it is really soluble.
2: Think of the relationship between the two countries like a snake eating its tail, one feeding the other. As much political rivals as they are capitalist collaborators.
5: It's an honor to be your friend, and the relationship between China and the USA is going to be better than ever before.
2: And just off screen from this scene playing out today is Deng Xiaoping in the distant wings, who first set it all in motion.
0: Now China is a technology superpower that is a totally new ballgame.
2: Coming up, the story of how Walmart helped turn China into the world's factory. You're listening to Throughline from NPR.
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1: 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I'm Rund Abdelfattah. 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
1: 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Low prices, endless options, super friendly employees. You can buy a lawnmower, a week's worth of groceries, motor oil, and apparently in some stores, get your hair cut. Today, there's at least one Walmart in every state. But back in 2007, Eileen Otis had never been inside one until she went to China.
5: It was just nothing like what I expected.
1: Eileen is a sociologist and author of Walmart Made in China. And the irony in the title is apt. While Walmart might seem out of place in China, the company has been operating there for decades. Although it had the hallmark Walmart features of the stores back in the U.S.
5: Like low prices and the Walmart colors and the smiley faces.
1: This Walmart she visited was really different.
5: In the aisles, I saw a monk in saffron robes and a People's Liberation officer shopping.
1: On the sales floor, a frenzied retail scene unfolded like a rowdy auction.
5: Totally lively, like you have the sales workers, young women on the sales floor, like pounding drums, yelling the day's discounts in like these tinny loudspeakers.
1: The room is loud. Hundreds of sales workers shout deals, deals, more deals.
5: In Chinese, what they call this is renao, like hot noise, this really lively, festive environment that didn't look anything like the ghostly, empty aisles of Walmart that I had heard about in the United States.
1: The sizzle of meat in a stir fry mixes with the voices of employees giving speeches about laundry detergent.
5: It just really piqued my curiosity. Like, how did this happen? What's the story behind Walmart in China?
1: That's the show we've got for you today. The story of how one retailer helped turn China into the world's factory, eventually becoming the single largest U.S. importer of Chinese consumer goods, surpassing the trade volume of entire countries. And while we think of Walmart as ultra-American, its relationship with China fundamentally changed the way American retail functions.
6: If you'll come in and help me I want to learn the business for a while, I'll pay you 35 cents an hour.
1: Long before Walmart became one of the biggest retailers in the world, a guy in the Ozarks had an idea to cut prices and offer goods to regular people. His name was Sam Walton, and he began building his retail empire when he opened his first Five and Dime store in Arkansas.
6: We got the store at Fayetteville started, didn't we?
7: Right.
6: And it became very successful.
1: About a decade later is where this story begins.
5: He started his first Walmart in 1962 in Rogers, Arkansas.
1: In the 1960s, American manufacturing was core to the American economy, accounting for one out of every three non-farming jobs. Think assembly lines, Bethlehem Steel, General Motors. Discount stores gained popularity with the growing American working class. Sam Walton called his Walmart. His name literally baked into the store's DNA. Its name was short, so few letters meant Sam could save some money on the store's sign. From its earliest days, Sam's project with Walmart was crystal clear.
5: To cut every expense that was not central to offering the lowest prices possible.
1: The store's mottos were plastered on big posters inside the store. we sell for less, and satisfaction guaranteed. Soon, another store came, then another. Walmart stores popped up across rural areas in Missouri and Oklahoma, often driving smaller store competitors out of business. Walmart was a visionary retail company for a couple of big reasons. It built discount stores in rural areas where everyday low prices would appeal to customers living in small towns. And Sam was ruthless about how to sustain those low prices, cutting down on operational costs.
5: But also really eliminating wholesalers, eliminating distributors, eliminating anyone who got in the way of the relationship between the retail store and the factory.
6: We've kept our prices lower than our competitors' prices. We've led the nation in cost of doing business, in sales per square foot, in all the measurements you can imagine.
1: And while he was tough with business partners, he took a different approach with those who worked in his stores. Sam was known as a kind of down-home guy. He drove a pickup truck around to say hi to employees.
6: Our company is built on people. The success we've had is because of our people.
5: He was really trying to create something like a kind of populist culture. Everybody uses first names. There's no honorifics, no titles, all the badges.
7: Including Sam himself,
5: including
7: right?
5: Including Sam himself. So if you see pictures of Sam, you'll see he's wearing a badge like every other worker. And on his badge, it says Sam.
1: Sam's Walmart embraced something called the inverted pyramid. Hourly employees and customers were at the top of the store hierarchy, and managers were at the bottom. The idea was to communicate to the workers that they mattered. Managers acted more like coaches or mentors. At a Walmart, a worker was, in Sam's words, an associate, not merely an employee.
6: All of our associates believe it. We've made partners out of our folks rather than employees.
1: There was even a Walmart mantra. Look each customer within 10 feet in the eye, greet them, and pledge, quote, "So help me, Sam."
8: We here at our store and all the Walmarts, we treat people how we want to be treated. And if you go out of your way a little bit, it comes back.
9: Hey, what's up?
8: There's a reason for me to be here.
1: This allegiance to Sam's ethos may sound similar to the ideology taking hold in communist China in the 60s and early 70s.
5: A colleague of mine who did some research on Walmart managers, they believe that Sam Walton had actually read Mao Zedong thought, the works of Mao Zedong. And that because the Walmart culture seems so resonant with elements of Mao's thought and Mao's egalitarianism.
1: Walmart went public in 1970. To keep growing, Sam needed a different way to supply his expanding retail empire without raising prices.
5: But there were a lot of obstacles, infrastructural and organizational obstacles in his way.
1: So Sam encouraged American manufacturers to cut their costs, which was easier said than done.
5: American manufacturers are not able to offer the low-cost goods that are available.
1: By the late 1970s, the American manufacturing industry was having a huge identity crisis. Unable to compete with the low wages abroad, American manufacturing jobs began migrating east. China and East Asia became a hub, and a lot of American companies start moving over.
5: Nike is an important importer. Atari, those original video consoles. Americans were losing their jobs as manufacturing was moving from the United States to South Korea and, of course, to China. So with this concern, its shoppers were Walmart was offering low prices, and so its shoppers were mostly working class. These were the people who were losing their jobs.
1: As the supply chain and manufacturing continued to move overseas in the 1980s, Sam knew this was a major problem for his business. His customer base was hurting financially.
10: What are we looking at? $149 billion as a deficit this year in trade. $149 billion, up from $123 billion. I wonder how many jobs that would represent in this country.
1: So in 1985, Walmart launched something called the Buy American Initiative.
11: Jim Von Grimp is Walmart's head of corporate affairs, and he says Sam Walton's Buy America program is really a simple concept.
12: We should contact all of our vendors and make sure that
7: they knew that we had an active interest in buying American-made products where we could.
1: Newly minted as the richest man in America by Forbes by the mid-80s, Sam wrote long letters to thousands of manufacturers in the U.S.
5: Sam Walton and his firm began to negotiate with these American manufacturers to try to lower their costs as much as possible.
1: He wanted Walmart to sell American-made products, but there was a catch. These American manufacturers had to match competitor prices and improve their productivity, something increasingly difficult with the competition building abroad.
5: So he's really trying to, what we call, squeeze these manufacturers and at the same time benefit symbolically in terms of its branding, in terms of its promotional materials from this work in the part of this working class constituency kind of associate itself with American workers.
9: It's a terrible thing to see a plant die. It can take a whole community with it. It's happening all too often in America today. At Walmart, we want to do something about it. As one of America's leading retailers, we've made it our policy to seek out well-made American products. And when there is one of equal value, we'll put it on the shelf.
1: But for all the Buy American initiative did to appeal to American workers and customers who had lost their jobs, and as hard as they tried to align themselves with this 100% American-made project, Sam and Walmart had been seduced by a new cost-cutting strategy: imports. Long before they launched the Buy American campaign, Walmart, too, had quietly begun sourcing more of its merchandise from China.
5: In 1992, NBC, I think it was Dateline, produced a news segment reporting that a number of Walmart goods in its stores that said made in America were actually made in other countries.
1: The move fit the bill for Sam's cost-cutting priorities: lower taxes, but above all, cheap labor. The 80s were a period of dramatic economic transformation for China.
5: China experienced the fastest growth of any economy on earth as the world opens up and offers its inexpensive labor up, its inexpensive, docile, ununionized labor that is under the control of authoritarian regimes and banned from unionizing. Everybody is moving abroad. If a company wants to survive, it is absolutely imperative for it to move its manufacturing offshore. It has really no other choice. It's offshore or, you know, go out of business.
1: As China's economy was booming, Walmart also soared. In 1981, Walmart opened its first buying office in Hong Kong. And by 1988, it was the most profitable American retailer. In 1996, Walmart opened its first brick-and-mortar store in China.
5: This is when the global supply chain really begins to get its start.
1: By the 1990s, China was one of the cheapest places for foreign countries to do business. Sam Walton's successor even encouraged business students to learn Chinese. By 2000, Walmart had become one of the largest companies in the world, with over $150 billion in sales. The buy cheap and sell cheap approach became Walmart's marquee strategy. It set the standard for other American companies to move overseas as well.
5: Walmart, by the 2000s, Walmart is importing, like, you know, it's about 10% of all imports into the U.S. from China is Walmart's imports.
1: Behind that curtain of enormous success were tough working conditions in those Chinese factories. Long working hours, aggressive anti-union efforts. Many who worked in the factories were migrant workers from rural villages.
5: We're migrating, sometimes very, very far, by train, a couple of days to these factories. A disproportionate number are women. There's a lot of young, very young women leaving, 16, 15, and going to these factories to earn money that they can send home.
1: They often lived in dormitories next to the factory.
5: They are on demand. They are forced to perform overtime. This is just cruel. It's cruel, the work.
12: How aware were they of these conditions, and did they care?
5: Well, activists were telling them. They were raising awareness. There was no shortage of information about conditions in these factories. Convenient part of this outsourcing system of manufacturing is that Walmart can claim a distance. they can claim they don't know what's going on in Chinese factories because they're so far away.
1: Walmart stores unionized in China in 2006, but the union has significant management involvement. Still, Walmart has remained in China. It has a $1.2 billion investment in supply chain infrastructure through 2029. There are now nearly 280 Walmart stores in China. In response to this episode, Walmart said in a statement, quote, "We work with suppliers around the world and hold them to rigorous standards. Across China, we believe working conditions have improved over time, including since Walmart entered the market. We expect our suppliers to follow the law and our responsible sourcing standards related to wages, hours, and safe working conditions, which help us collectively respect workers and serve our customers." End quote. The Walmart story began in Northwest Arkansas. Its next phase was the Pearl River Delta. The distance between those two places is a story about the relationship between the U.S. and China. Close in some ways, distant in others.
12: The truth is, the U.S. is very deeply dependent on China, and China is deeply dependent on the U.S. as a market, as a consumer market, right?
5: Yeah, I mean, it's a good issue to puzzle over. You have political rivals, but capitalist allies.
1: And that's it for this week's show. I'm Rand Abdelfattah. Throughline was created by me and Ramtin Arablouei. This episode was produced by me and
13: Amy Padula,
5: Jasmine Romero,
14: Devin Katayama,
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1: Thank you to Johannes Durge and Cheyenne Butler. Fact-checking for this episode was done by Kevin Vogel. This episode was mixed by Robert Rodriguez. Some archival footage from this episode comes from Independent Television News. Special thanks to Anthony Kuhn, Vincent Nee, Jane Gilvin, and Barclay Walsh. Music for this episode was composed by Ramtin and his band, Drop Electric, which includes
14: Naveed Marvi,
21: Sho Fujiwara,
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1: And finally, if you have an idea or liked something you heard on the show, please write us at throughline@npr.org. And if you're open to us giving you a call back, leave your number too. 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
4: Live from NPR News in Washington, I'm Nora Rahm. Thousands of people have been ordered to evacuate as wind-driven wildfires spread into neighborhoods around Spokane, Washington. The fires have knocked out power to thousands of homes, and a statewide emergency remains in effect because of severe drought conditions. Anna King from the Northwest News Network reports.
6: The fires are aggressive and fast-moving, driven by wind and low humidity throughout the region. Alexander Duggan is the public safety reporter for the Spokesman Review.
8: I was sitting near elementary school and I saw a wall of flames east of the school and just a cascade of black smoke and a wall of flames coming towards me as the woman I was talking to was videotaping it on her phone. And I told her, you need to leave. You need to go. We need to go now.
6: Governor Ferguson has declared a statewide emergency. For NPR News, I'm Anna King.
4: President Trump says he's paused attacks on Iran. He posted on Truth Social last night that the U.S. and Iran had agreed to the outlines of a deal. He says he agreed to cancel the attack, subject to being able to rapidly make a deal. Ariane Tabatabai is with the Chicago Council on Global Affairs. She's also served in the State and Defense Departments during the Biden administration. She says any agreement appears to be similar to the Memorandum of Understanding signed between the U.S. and Iran in June.
13: There is the cycle that we have entered into for months now where we're seeing periods of escalation and escalatory rhetoric followed by, hey, we're very close to a deal. We're going to get there and essentially walking back the threats. So, you know, I think President Trump had overestimated how much he could achieve militarily. And I think Iran might now be overestimating what it can achieve diplomatically based on this cycle that we're in.
4: She was interviewed on NPR's Weekend Edition. Investors on Wall Street will get a better picture of the country's employment with the release of the latest jobs data this week. Well, top companies such as McDonald's will also post earnings. NPR's Rafael Nam has a preview.
15: After softer than expected job growth in June, investors would be keen to see whether that was a one-off or part of a slowing trend in the labor market. That data comes as investors are still adjusting to Kevin Warsh's tenure as the new Federal Reserve Chair. The Fed last week kept interest rates steady, even as inflation remains fairly high. A slowing labor market could further complicate the Fed's job, although there will be plenty of time to ponder things, since the next policy meeting is not until September. Investors will also be eyeing earnings, including from McDonald's, as well as Airbnb, which could see a boost thanks to bookings related to the World Cup. Rafael Nam, NPR News.
4: This is NPR News in Washington. President Trump is disputing the Justice Department's assessment of what happened to renovations of the Lincoln Memorial Reflecting Pool. NPR's Chandelise Duster has more.
16: Federal prosecutors on Friday moved to dismiss the vandalism case against former Olympian David Hearn. They say that damage to the Lincoln Memorial Reflecting Pool was, quote, the result of botched installation and not vandalism. But President Trump on Saturday continued to claim that major damage at the Reflecting Pool was caused by, quote, vandals. In a social media post, he also said he disagrees with the U.S. Attorney for the District of Columbia, Jeanine Pirro's decision to drop the felony charge in the case. Hearn's attorney said in a statement the U.S. government owes the Olympian an apology and that the case should have never been brought. Chandelise Duster, NPR News.
4: Israeli airstrikes hit Gaza today, despite President Trump's announcement of a breakthrough in peace talks in the region. Officials say at least 13 Palestinians were killed. The Israeli military says it was targeting Hamas military operatives. Last week, Trump's Board of Peace said that it released a 15-point roadmap to peace, but has yet to be implemented. The European Artificial Intelligence Act went into effect today. It requires providers and deployers of AI to clearly and visibly label such content. Users must be clearly informed when they are not reacting with a real person, but with an AI system such as a chatbot. Proponents say it will allow people to make informed decisions and to better protect themselves from misinformation or deception. This is NPR News.
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0: Welcome back, everyone, to Planet Money Summer School World Tour, the only international economics degree where the invisible hand points to the departure gate. It's the final boarding call. Better run. I'm Robert Smith. This summer, we are on a quest to find lessons we can learn from other countries that just might work back here where we live. A few weeks ago, we looked at how New Zealand battled inflation using imagination and reality. Today, our destination is Kenya, specifically a small town that taught the world a better way to do economics. Just make sure you take notes along the way. Anything we mention might appear on the final exam, which will allow you, traveler extraordinaire, to get a souvenir diploma festooned with all the passport stamps. Helping us through customs in Nairobi is Tavneet Suri, a professor at MIT's Sloan School of Management.
1: Hi, it's nice to be here. Thanks for having me.
0: You are fifth generation Kenyan?
1: Technically fourth. It depends how you count. You know, my family moved from India in the late 1800s with the British, and the British took a bunch of people to build roads and railways in that part of the world. Always amazes me that when they got done with roads and railways, they asked them, do you want to go back? And they said, no, we'll just stay.
0: Well, I mean, I've been there. It is a lovely place. It's understandable. But that is not why summer school is stopping in Kenya. It is stopping there because this is a place where economics isn't just theory. It's real life. What are the building blocks of health, education, and prosperity for all? We'll figure that out, along with the economists, after the break.
2: 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This is NPR.
0: All right, everyone, stay together. Remember the buddy system. We don't want any of the students getting lost here on the border of Uganda and Kenya. This is the location for our case study, and it gets to the very core question in economics, and all of science, really. How do we know what we know? What really works and what doesn't? The show was hosted by Erica Barris and Alex Mayasi.
3: The place where Carol Nikesa grew up, she says it's not a place she ever expected the rest of the world to care about.
4: I was born and raised in a small town in Western Kenya called Busia.
5: Busia, Kenya. It's right on Kenya's border with Uganda, so it's a busy international crossing point. There's lots of truck traffic hauling things back and forth. It made getting around Busia kind of treacherous when Carol was a kid.
4: We would ride at the back of bicycles, they're called boda bodas, and all the time we freaked out whenever there was a truck coming because, they're not very safe.
5: Carol eventually left Busia. She studied computers in Nairobi, but her family wanted her to return home, and her father helped her get a computer-related job back in the small town. A group of economists were doing some sort of study, and they needed someone to help with data entry. So Carol finds herself sitting at a desk and entering the answers to some strange survey questions.
4: How many goats you have, how many TVs, how many bicycles? So all these questions started nagging me, and I was wondering, why would you ask someone these types of questions?
3: Carol Nikesa eventually met the man who wanted to know how many goats and bicycles people in Busia had. Michael Creamer, a soft-spoken American with glasses.
6: So I taught high school not far away from Busia.
3: After that, he went off to get his PhD in economics. He focused on development economics, which deals with all the factors that keep poor countries from growing. So everything from a lack of infrastructure to public health problems.
5: Michael gets his degree, and his thoughts are never far from Kenya. He advises a friend with a project to help kids in Busia, paying school fees, funding school. And Michael suggests that maybe they could do a sort of experiment to see if the project really helped people. It ends up being too small to draw any conclusions, but the money seemed to help a bit.
3: A couple of years later, Michael's friend's nonprofit is trying to take on a bigger project. They want to give textbooks to students at 100 schools in the region. And Michael, he's ready to try out his experiment idea in a bigger way. He wants to do a randomized controlled trial.
5: Now, randomized trials have been the gold standard in medicine for decades. It's how we tested the treatment for tuberculosis back in the 1940s, the polio vaccine in the 1950s. You have two statistically identical groups, and you randomly choose one of them to get the treatment and the other one doesn't. In medicine, it's one of the best ways we have of understanding whether an intervention works.
3: In economics in the early 90s, there had been a few studies based on randomized trials, but it wasn't really how things were done. Randomized trials are expensive. They take a lot of time.
5: So when Michael sets out to measure the effects of giving out textbooks to school kids in Busia, he's not only trying to help his friend's nonprofit spend its money effectively, he's also trying out a different way of drawing conclusions in economics. The study he designs takes place over 4 years, and it includes 100 schools around Busia. Michael and his colleagues randomly assign the schools to different groups.
6: This was often listing the schools in alphabetical order and then going, you know, counting off 1, 2, 3, 1, 2, 3, 1, 2, 3.
3: They want to be sure that these groups are all pretty much the same, that one group isn't an outlier in some way. One way they do this is by surveying the families. And this is around the time Carol Nicasa was hired. All those questions about goats and TVs and bikes that she was puzzled by, they were meant to check whether some of the students' families were much wealthier than the others.
5: So the study gets up and running. The first year, only one group of schools gets textbooks. The next year, a second group gets them, until all the groups have gotten them.
3: This goes on for 4 years. And then Michael gets the results, and there is a big surprise. He expected that as each group received the textbooks, their test scores would go up. But instead, he didn't see any difference in average test scores. No difference at all, even though all these kids now had textbooks.
6: You know, first I was shocked. That wasn't what I was expecting. Second, I was disappointed. I wanted this to work, and I thought it would work.
5: Michael reflects on what he knows about schools in rural Kenya. He knows that many kids fall behind for a whole bunch of reasons. School is taught in English, but most kids don't speak English at home. There are public health problems like malaria and HIV, which can keep kids out of school. And kids miss school to work or help their families.
3: And as he's thinking about that and looking back at the data, he notices something that didn't initially stand out. The textbooks did help one group. Students who had high test scores to begin with. Their scores improved significantly. Eventually, this study led to an important insight. Governments and aid groups were spending millions of dollars on textbooks. But a lot of that money was wasted. And so education reformers started focusing more on the kids who weren't doing well. They start emphasizing remedial education.
5: For Michael and for Busia, the textbook study is a turning point. Michael is like, I want to do more studies like this. Randomized trials that can help solve real problems that people face. And other economists get interested, too. Some of them were students of Michael's. They'd help out as research assistants, then go on to develop their own projects. And very, very often, that meant working in Busia, because it was a good place to do research.
3: When all of these economists start coming to Busia, Carol Nicasa has a front row seat.
4: So first, we had one expert house, which was rented specifically for the experts. And then the experts, you know, they continued to increase. So we rented a second expert house. So maybe 4 or 5 in a house.
5: Oh, wow.
4: You know, especially the summer, the office would be full of so many white people. I think it got to the point where any white person in town would be affiliated to us.
3: By 2010, the studies that are happening in Busia are starting to remake development economics.
5: One of Michael's students from Harvard, Ted Miguel, evaluated the benefits of giving school children medicine for parasitic worms for free when a lot of groups were charging for it.
3: It winds up showing that kids are far more likely to attend school if they've been treated. A follow-up study shows that led to better jobs and higher incomes later in life. Treatment is now standard across Kenya.
5: And the Kenyan staffers who helped run studies in Busia, some of them realized, this can be my career. Carol was one of them. She started out by just making suggestions to the researchers.
4: Like if I read a proposal and then I think about it, I'm like, oh, how about this? How about this? I feel like it just came naturally.
3: After all, she'd been working on randomized trials for years, pretty much as long as they'd been happening in Busia.
4: And so the moment someone accepts your suggestion, it's also something that makes you to feel like sharing more suggestions in future.
5: Of course, yeah. Like Carol tells an economist that there are lots of girls having sex with older men in return for money, which raises their risk for HIV. The economist Pascaline Dupas is like, do they know about the risk? Could we change this behavior?
3: So Pascaline created a curriculum to teach girls that older men have higher rates of HIV. The curriculum went out to dozens of schools, and there was a randomized trial to test the results.
4: For me, her study was awesome in so many ways because that was a big problem then.
3: Yeah. Did you feel like you could see it in the data from the study that fewer girls had gone into that kind of dangerous work as a result?
4: Yes, I did.
5: Pascaline's study found that in the schools that got the teaching, fewer girls got pregnant, suggesting there was less unprotected sex. And so the curriculum started to be used more widely.
3: In 2014, almost 20 years after Carol first started working on Michael Kremer's textbook study, she left Busia to get a master's degree at Harvard.
5: And when she graduated, she went right back to Kenya, to Busia, and founded her own research organization, a kind of one-stop shop for any researcher who wants to run a randomized trial in Kenya. Carol Nakesa says she knows this approach to economics has changed lives in developing countries all over the world.
4: When you see something being practiced in other countries and they tell you it was also as a result of the study that was conducted in Kenya, and when not only Kenya, but in a small town where you come from, isn't that not nice?
0: It is indeed nice. That case study was from 2023 and was hosted by Erica Barris and Alex Mayasi. And a notable follow-up here, Michael Kremer won the Nobel Prize in Economics, alongside some of the other researchers who worked in Busia, Abhijit Banerjee and Esther Duflo. They won for the idea of using randomized control trials to effectively alleviate global poverty. We are back with our Kenyan economist, Tavneet Suri, who is currently at the MIT Sloan School of Management. Hey, Tavneet.
1: Hi, Robert.
0: So in Kenya, do people know this about Busia? That it is this town of economists beloved around the world?
1: No. My guess would be no. My parents know, but partly because some of those economists have traipsed to our house for dinner.
0: You cannot keep an economist away from free food. When people who are not your parents talk about Busia, are they proud that Kenya was the center of this randomized control trial revolution? Or does it feel a little, I don't know, icky to be the world's experimental lab?
1: Yeah, I guess that's a great question, Robert. I think you'll probably get flavors of both people. Some people who think it's cool that there's been knowledge generated. I think others who think this is weird and they don't really think we should be part of experiments. I do think, you know, the one question that a lot of people do ask me is, how does this help all of us, right? Does it change policy? Does it get implemented? Do we learn stuff that will come back to benefit everybody in some way? And that's a harder question to answer, of course, because we can do the research. Whether the government listens to the results and reacts is a whole other separate kind of question.
0: So what do you say when they ask this? Is it helping real people in Kenya?
1: I sort of say the direct effect of Kenyan policy might not be huge on any given day, but the effect on our global knowledge and how that affects policy more broadly, I think, is quite large.
0: If you can have policies that encourage less disease, more education, less poverty on a local level, does that build up to make the whole country richer, or does that not necessarily follow?
1: I think from what we know, it absolutely follows. I do think that core to the growth of an economy is this thing we call human capital, which is about the education and the health of your population. It's the sort of, in quotes, capital that a human brings to the table.
0: How do you figure out what the return on the investment in human capital is? What's your variable there?
1: Yeah, so we look at returns to education, for example. There's a large literature on the returns to education. In fact, there's some recent work showing that the growth miracle in Southeast Asia, a chunk of that was education, but an important part of that was higher education, actually, less so primary education. So that's the education piece. And then the health piece, again, we measure the returns to health investments. One of the podcasts talked about a deworming study that Michael Kramer and Ted Miguel ran that was an investment in health. And it actually also resulted in more education because the kids were healthier and went to school more. And so these two things are actually tied.
0: We call that a positive externality in economics. Why don't you define that for the class?
1: Positive externality is where if I invest in something, it benefits other people. So an example is if I'm more educated and I am working, the people around me are more productive because I have more education than they would be otherwise. And the same for them on me. If they're more educated, we can do more stuff together and I become more productive.
0: As an economist, do you ever get frustrated seeing that we know something from the randomized control trials, but either no one will listen or government chooses to do something different? Do you ever just bang your head against the wall?
1: Oh, absolutely. Every day, Robert.
0: Okay.
1: Would we like people to use research and knowledge more in their decision making? Absolutely. But you can't just bang your head against a wall. You have to say, well, what can we do about it, right? And so the same academics have been trying to build sort of, you know, policy relationships to try and change that.
0: And I guess a Nobel Prize doesn't hurt when it comes to convincing governments that they maybe, just maybe want to look at the data. Tavneet, we're asking all of our professors this season one final question. If there is something in the Kenyan economy that we could take back here to the United States that would be useful, what would that thing be?
1: Well, it's not finance or economics, Robert, but, you know, everybody loves to vote and everybody shows up to vote.
0: In Kenya, really?
1: Not everybody, 100%, but voter turnout rates are extremely high. And as you can imagine, people stand in line for hours and hours on end to vote.
0: That enthusiasm is similar to how everyone seems to have their own business. People like to get involved in the civic and business life of the country.
1: I think in general, that's one thing that's true is everybody wants to participate in the economy. Think of even young people, as I said, right? They're not getting into university and they're frustrated because they want to participate in the economy. The entrepreneurship piece we saw, there's this sort of wanting to participate in the social and economic life in a very deep way, I think. And that's through voting in politics. You see it in that entrepreneurial spirit we talked about. So that piece I find very inspiring. And I think it's up to us to figure out how to deliver on that, right?
0: I think that's a good mission statement for economists everywhere. Tavneet, there will be a test at the end of the semester of summer school. Maybe you could help us with defining some of the concepts from today's episode.
1: Sure, with one caveat. I don't have to do any of the grading.
0: It's all automatic. Everybody passes.
1: Oh, great.
0: Okay. What is this randomized control trial, I should say, Nobel Prize winning randomized control trial that everyone's talking about?
1: A randomized control trial is a way of studying the impact of something where you basically split a population, a study population, into two groups randomly, and one group gets the intervention and one doesn't. It allows you to sort of estimate the impact of that program very cleanly.
0: A lot of the randomized control trials we talked about in this episode involved human capital. What is human capital?
1: Human capital is education and health. So think of it as the capital embodied in humans, in people.
0: It's investing in humans instead of investing money, although it does cost money.
1: Correct.
0: Yes.
1: It does cost a lot of money.
0: Tavneet Suri from the MIT Sloan School of Management. Thank you so much for coming in and for talking with us.
1: You're very welcome. It's been a pleasure. I had fun talking with you too.
0: When are you next going to Kenya? Your parents want to know.
1: August.
0: Nice. As you travel with us around the world for summer school, you might want to bring along a guidebook to the economy. Luckily, we wrote one. Planet Money, a guide to the economic forces that shape your life. It's like a podcast, but with beautiful, full-color illustrations. It's always in my carry-on. And hey, if you have lived in some country with a smart economic idea the rest of the world should know about, please tell us, and you might be featured in our graduation episode. Email us at planetmoney@npr.org and put summer school in the subject. You can find the rest of the Planet Money Summer School series on your favorite podcast app. On the podcast, we'll also go to Norway and learn why some countries get rich and stay that way, And we'll also visit China to see the perils of overbuilding. And one stop, because you got to do it, in the Caribbean, where we learn about an unexpected scarce resource, beautiful white sand. Our final graduation episode of Summer School, by the way, will be on your local station in late August. So stay tuned. Summer School is produced by Sophia Polisa-Carr and edited by Alex Goldmark. It's fact-checked by Layla Doss. The show is engineered by Anli Huang. I'm Robert Smith. This is NPR. Thanks for listening. So, Guy Raz, you are here to tell us what's coming up next on How I Built This.
7: Yes, indeed. Thank you, Robert. So today we're taking questions on the How I Built This advice line, where up-and-coming entrepreneurs call in for help with their businesses. And to help me answer these questions today, I'm joined by Kenneth Cole, the legendary founder of a fashion brand that bears his name. And Kenneth has some great advice for our callers about how to reach their target audience.
8: When social media was kind of came into its own, I was petrified that, you know, we now had all these competitors that had access to our customers. But then I came to realize that we also have access to all of theirs. So, you know, everybody today can tell a story and everybody today can find an audience.
7: Stick around after the break for How I Built This.
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7: Hello and welcome to the Advice Line on How I Built This. I'm Guy Raz. This is the place where we help try to solve your business challenges. Each week, I'm joined by a legendary founder, a former guest on the show, who will help me try to help you. And if you're building something and you need advice, give us a call and you just might be the next guest on the show. Our number is 1-800-433-1298. Leave us a 1-minute message that tells us about your business and the issues or questions that you'd like help with. All right, let's get to it. Joining me this week is the legendary Kenneth Cole, founder of the fashion brand, of course, of the same name. Kenneth, it's so great to have you back on the show.
8: Thank you, Guy. You just reminded me that it's been a few more years than I thought it was.
7: A few years. You were back on the show in 2020 when you told us the incredible story of launching the brand, Kenneth Cole. You actually grew up watching your dad run a women's shoe factory in Brooklyn, and then you branched out on your own. You launched your own shoe business from the back of a 40-foot truck parked in Midtown Manhattan. I remember the story you told about doing that during Fashion Week or some fashion thing going on, and you almost got ticketed and towed. You grew that brand into, of course, an iconic fashion brand. You took the company public. Then you bought it back from your investors and shareholders. It's an amazing story. Kenneth, you built this brand at a time, you know, really when brands were built through department stores and print ads and physical retail. And today, a lot of brands are often built through TikTok and creators, and they may not be sustainable. They may not last as long as Kenneth Cole has lasted, but that's how they're built. What do you think younger founders in this industry misunderstand or don't really fully understand about what actually creates a lasting brand?
8: You know, when social media was kind of came into its own, I was petrified that, you know, we now had all these competitors that had access to our customers. from all around the world. But then I came to realize that we also have access to all of theirs. So, you know, everybody today can tell a story and everybody today can find an audience. But you have to find a unique narrative and you have to find a voice that distinguishes itself from all the other voices, because there, to your point, there's a lot of noise out there. You know, I used to think when I started my business that my goal was just to find people to sell stuff to. I came to realize that my goal really was to sell them again and again, because there aren't, it's not just selling stuff. I have to create a fulfilling experience for our customers and they have to want to come back. So that's the goal. But it starts, I think, with understanding, you know, emotionally where your customer is. And I also learned early on in my career that my goal is not to tell them what they should wear. It's to understand what they want and give it to them, but not how they expect it. That's the challenge. And it's a nuance, but it's not insignificant.
7: Your, you know, your name, obviously, your identity is wrapped up in your brand. It is Kenneth Cole. When people hear that name, I know over the years you've had an idea of what you want them to think or feel. How has that changed? Like when people hear Kenneth Cole now, what do you want them to think or imagine?
8: You know, I think that the man and the brand are somewhat interchangeable. I've come to realize that. And I don't take either very personally. You know, I built a business and the film just came, there's a documentary that just came out that kind of tells a little bit about the story, more of its social impact than about its fashion. It talks about the intersection of cause and commerce, and how the two, that together you create something greater than the sum of its parts. And I do think that all businesses, they need to service the customer, not just when they're in their stores, but when they're not, when they're in their lives. A government today is neither willing or able to service so many of the social needs that it used to in the past. And I do believe it's incumbent upon us to do a lot of that.
7: All right. Well, Ken, we've got callers standing by, waiting on the edge for advice from you. And a little bit from me, I hope. So you ready to take our first call?
8: Yeah, careful what they ask for, yes.
7: All right, let's bring our first caller on. Welcome to the Advice Line. You are on with Kenneth Cole. Please tell us your name, where you're calling from, and just a brief bit about your business.
10: Hi, Guy. Hi, Kenneth. Great to be on with you both. My name is Matt Jacobs. I'm the co-founder of Pedestrian Project, and I'm calling in today from Astoria, New York. Pedestrian is a modern wellness brand focused exclusively on the hardest working, yet least loved part of the body, our feet. And we are on a mission to inspire everybody to care more about and for their feet with a line of targeted topical products, hardworking hydrators, and wellness accessories.
7: Okay, awesome, Matt. Thanks for calling in. So you are, you sell like lotions and balms, creams for feet.
10: Yeah, so it's a mixture of moisturizers, creams, lotions, pain relief. We also have a salt soak, and then recently we've expanded the line with accessories. So we've got a foot file, reflexology balls, and a ball of foot insert as well.
7: I love that. We are on our feet all the time, and you know, they don't get the love and attention they deserve. How long have you had this business going?
10: So we've been in market for a little bit over 3 years, and it's going pretty well. So we primarily launched e-commerce, a mix of D2C and Amazon, and have recently expanded our retail presence as well. So we're now nationwide with Sprouts and continuing to see growth within the business.
7: What are your sales? What were your sales last year?
10: Yes, we did a little over $500,000 last year.
7: Fantastic. And this is your full-time job?
10: No, I still do a little bit of consulting on the side. So we're bootstrapping the business. And so probably readying ourselves for going out and maybe looking for some institutional funding. But we primarily focus on this, and I'm excited for it to be 100% my focus in the near future.
7: And before we get to your question, what makes, I mean, there are, of course, brands out there that make products for feet. What makes what you guys are doing different or unique or, yeah?
10: Yeah. Foot care, interestingly, is kind of the last category in the personal care world that hasn't gone through a modern brand evolution. So if you think about how much we invest in skincare and wellness and sleep and all of these adjacent categories, they've all kind of matured and innovated. And foot care has unfortunately been left in the dark ages, still dominated by a 100-year-old legacy brand. Products are full of chemicals. Positioning is still super out of touch. So what we've brought to the market

0: formulas, plant-based, super efficacious. And we're trying to shift, and this is part of my question, the category a bit from reactive problem solution to more of a proactive component of the overall wellness routine.
1: So the question is...
0: Yeah. So to ground the question, I think the struggle or the debate that we're having internally is around balancing going for a share of the existing category. So $4 billion in the US today, or do we actually invest in marketing and education to grow the category outright and drive the importance of foot wellness as part of our overall wellness?
1: Got it. Okay. Before I bring Kenneth in, just a quick question. The big brands here, like the huge massive brands are like Gold Bond or Dr. Scholl's?
0: Dr. Scholl's, Gold Bond, O'Keefe. What's also interesting about foot care is there's a lot of players who own a very niche sub-segment. So Lotrimin owns Athlete's Foot, Carousel owns Fungal Nail, but nobody has really established a holistic kind of proactive wellness approach to the category.
1: Okay, got it. Okay, Kenneth Cole, I want to bring you in. Thoughts, questions, comments for Matt?
2: Yeah, so the place I initially go, which is a quote that I love, which is, people will sometimes remember what you said and did, but they'll never forget how you made them feel. I often say in the shoe business, everything you wear affects how you look, but shoes uniquely also affect disproportionately how you feel.
0: Yeah.
2: So if somehow you can communicate some emotional relationship to the individual below the knees, I think that could be very, very powerful.
0: Yeah, totally agree. It's actually, the foot care category is still pretty stigmatized. So it's always the back corner of the drugstore and it's dimly lit and you leave kind of feeling embarrassed. And our perspective is that it's really about celebrating feet and talking about the importance of caring for them since they do so much for us.
2: Yeah, we don't want to be defeated, pun intended.
0: Yeah, a lot of puns in this world.
2: I think we don't celebrate as a society, as a community, foot care. But I think part of it also is how do you articulate the relationship between cause and effect? And if you can, just from a business standpoint, you can show impact.
0: Yeah.
2: You know, this is what it was and this is what it will be. It's much easier to get people to want to cross the lease line, in effect, and metaphorically, and to want to, you know, click in and click through and to invest more and, you know, to help you tell your story. At the end of the day, it's more about getting people to want to tell your story. Yeah. And then the rest of it happens on its own.
0: Absolutely. And I was, just to touch on something you said earlier around that intersection of cause and commerce, I think the project part of us is hoping to inspire more people to live more of their life on foot and come together on foot. And so that's something that we're hopefully focused on too in terms of meetups and run clubs and walking guides. We're big believers that foot care is actually largely tied to overall physical wellness and mental wellness. So very inspired, Kenneth, by what you're doing as well.
1: You know, one of the things that my head goes right away to is footwear brands. And of course, we're talking to a footwear legend here. So Kenneth, for a moment, just close your ears, because I'm going to talk about like zero drop shoes. You know, you want to wear the Kenneth Cole's when you go to dinner, but like, you know, a lot of people are wearing barefoot shoes, right? Because they feel like it strengthens the muscles in their feet. And there's some evidence to suggest that it does. I wonder whether there's something there. You know, we're talking about people who are more attuned to foot health, foot strength. I wonder whether there's some sort of collaboration you could do, even with a smaller brand. You know, we've had smaller barefoot shoe brands on the advice line, for example, insole brands, for example. I wonder whether there's something to that, whether you've explored that.
0: Yeah, we definitely have a little bit. My wife is actually a marathon runner, and I think there's huge opportunities to unlock those channels. And as it relates to kind of the education and category expansion side of things, we're looking at runners, hikers, teachers, nurses, people who are on their feet for their profession or their passion. And we think there's a huge opportunity there, just kind of counterbalancing the investment that goes into introducing people to a behavioral change versus kind of competing for the share of what exists today on shelf.
1: You know, Matt, one thought I had was, because your question was about, you know, we want to educate consumers about this wellness space around feet, but also people just don't think about it. They think of Gold Bond or whatever Burt's Bees, whatever brand they buy. And I would think that right now you probably still want to bias towards just conversion,
0: yeah,
1: which is like Amazon searches and you're in Sprouts, so just selling through retailers. And as you really gain more and more traction, you want to layer in the narrative, right? You want to layer in the sort of the content and the brand voice and partnerships, or, you know, maybe you've got some more cash to work with influencers.
0: Yeah, absolutely.
1: Do you see a way, a sort of a window to connect a product like this

0: to fashion, right? To beauty, right? Where like, I'm just kind of spitballing, but almost a campaign that would say, like, be proud of your feet.
1: Yeah, we've talked about a little bit. I know you guys were talking about TikTok as a new media channel, but even kind of like feet on the street interviews where we ask people to show us their feet. But there is definitely some skittishness. It's something that we want to destigmatize.
2: You know, we also just, not to be avoid the opportunity to be shamelessly self-promotional, but
0: please,
2: we have a brand called Gentle Souls, which is built on comfort. And for the most part, they have flaxseed insoles and orthotic. But there's a story about the attributes and the unique user proposition and what makes these shoes special. So maybe we could figure out how to work together.
1: Would love that.
0: Yeah, I love that's amazing. I mean, what an amazing idea. Matt Jacobs, hey, you never know. There might be a collaboration with Kenneth Cole down the road. Good luck. The brand is called Pedestrian Project. Thanks so much for calling in.
1: Thank you both. Really appreciate the time.
2: Thanks, Matt. Good luck to you.
0: Thank you. We're going to take a quick break, but when we come back, another caller, another question, and another round of advice. I'm Guy Raz. Stick around. 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
5: 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A Snap Judgment blockbuster. The Black Wind. 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
0: Welcome back to How I Built This. I'm Guy Raz. If you're just joining us, you're listening to an excerpt from the How I Built This advice line. And if you want to hear the full episode of How I Built This, you can find the show wherever you get your podcasts. Today, I'm taking your calls with the legendary fashion designer and entrepreneur Kenneth Cole. All right, Kenneth, let's bring in our next caller. Welcome to The Advice Line. You are on with Kenneth Cole. Please tell us your name, where you're calling from, and just a little bit about your business.
8: Hi, Guy. Hi, Kenneth. My name is Emma Fakwade. I'm calling from Toronto, Canada. I am the founder and fashion engineer of Israela Kabla. We are a women's clothing brand bringing more personality to the minimal aesthetic, and our pieces are heavily inspired by my background in engineering. And we offer a range of dresses, separates, outerwear, all produced in Toronto.
0: Amazing. Emma, welcome to the show. So you are based in Toronto and you've got this fashion brand, Israela Kabla. I'm looking at the website now. And tell me a little bit about the brand. Who do you design for? What kind of apparel do you make?
8: Yeah, absolutely. So I'd like to say our pieces are the perfect mix of that minimal but feminine but bold aesthetic. And I think a lot of fashion brands, they tend to lean into one of those, but we found the perfect mix of all of that. So we have pieces that have this thoughtful asymmetry, you know, bold kind of silhouettes and details. And what I found when I've been doing trunk shows and met with our customers is that there's a level of familiarity in our styles, but we bring something truly unique and different that they appreciate too.
0: Tell me a little bit about when you started this brand.
8: Yeah, so I started just before the pandemic, so towards the end of 2019. And then, you know, there was maybe a year or two of downtime, but I really used the pandemic to network and get the brand out there and really solidify kind of our business model and pricing strategy. And then in 2021, we launched with Hudson's Bay through their marketplace, eventually managed to scale that and getting to three of their stores, including their flagship location. Unfortunately, they have gone bankrupt now.
9: Yes.
8: But in 2023, we also launched with Nordstrom. And so they right now are our biggest retail wholesale partnership.
9: And are you also selling D2C online?
8: Yes, and we sell D2C as well, but I'd say the wholesale is the predominant part of our revenue.
9: Like roughly what percentage? Over 80, 70%?
8: Yeah, so I'd say a solid 85% is wholesale, and then the remaining 15% D2C.
9: Okay, and can you give us a sense of what your sales were last year?
8: We were just under about 400K.
9: Got it. Okay, before we get to Kenneth, what's your question?
8: Yeah, so we've had really great kind of traction with Nordstrom. We've been in eight of their doors and we just shipped our fifth season with them. And when we originally launched, I thought it would be the perfect opportunity to leverage and scale into new markets and also use it as an opportunity to grow our D2C. But I'm finding that that hasn't translated the way I expected it to. So I'm really trying to figure out what the disconnect is and how to build a more repeatable growth model for both our wholesale partnerships, but also our direct channels as well.
9: Got it. Okay, Kenneth, I'd like to bring you in. Please meet Emefa.
2: Hi, Emefa. How are you?
8: Hi.
2: Congratulations on the business you've built.
8: Thank you.
2: So I'd love to understand a little bit more about, first, where you're sourcing the product and what your margins are. A wholesale business has its benefits because you can sell product at scale and you can get out to the market and you can leverage their distribution networks. In theory. But you also have to have the margins to enable that because they need to take a full margin. You need to get your margin. Everybody needs to ultimately pay their bills. So it's a different structure. And if for some reason it doesn't work, you know, the consumer proposition is not as enticing in theory because the product probably needs to be a little more expensive. But maybe there's enough you bring into it that justifies the incremental pricing. I'd love you to speak to that for a second. And also, are you making money?
8: Yes, we are making money. And I think one thing that has helped us is that we make all of our pieces in Toronto. We make a lot in-house as well. I have a small production team in-house, and then we partner with other factories in the city. And because everything is local, we have the flexibility. So we don't need to meet certain minimums and things like that, which allows us to respond to the demand from Nordstrom, for example. So in terms of selling wholesale, our margins, they vary between 35 and 50%. And then obviously we plan for them to have a 60% markup on top of that. So we are able to make money that way, I think, because of our flexibility.
2: Great. So, and then if you can keep your, if you have to own inventory, it's very hard because you have to anticipate the market. You have to anticipate what the needs are going to be, to the degree they're going to want, what product and what size and what color, which can be difficult, especially in a wholesale business because you have to operate also much further in advance of the market than you do in a D2C, direct to consumer.
8: Right.
2: As, again, you know this probably maybe better than I do even. But that's what you got to balance. And the wholesale world is getting smaller right now. We're seeing a lot of, you saw what happened with Saks and Hudson Bay, to your point. And I don't know if you're going to find a lot of growth opportunities in the short term in what we used to talk about as being wholesale. And if you have a direct relationship with the consumer, you run the show. You can tell the story you want on your terms to the degree you want to tell it. And you have more flexibility. You can work closer to the seasons. Hopefully, in an ideal world, you just make what you sell. You can make the supply to meet the exact demand. That's the optimal business model. Mm. You have way less risk, way less exposure.
8: Yeah, absolutely. And I think that's what I viewed our wholesale partnership and why I wanted to replicate that in other markets as a kind of short-term marketing strategy and a long-term way of acquiring those customers directly. Because, for example, when we were with Hudson's Bay, a lot of our best customers in Canada, they discovered us through their marketplace. So to me, it seems like a great opportunity to get the brand out there. You know, we're in eight locations in Nordstrom across the country, so east, west, south. And the amount of work and the money and the resources it would take for us to be in those places individually, I thought that it would be a great opportunity through Nordstrom kind of use that as our strategy. But that's the area that isn't translating the same way. And I'm unsure if there's something I could be doing. You know, I've done trunk shows, I've put QR codes even in our e-commerce packaging when we ship it, and people aren't just kind of taking the bite. But we are selling really well in those stores. So I'm really just trying to understand what I might be missing.
9: I have a thought for you, MFO, which is the wholesale side is not performing as much as a marketing channel as you'd hoped. It's more of a distribution channel. And you could continue that, but the danger is that you're going to build a business that grows revenue without actually building the brand. And that's really, right. Sounds like that's, and I would agree, that's what you want to focus on. You want to have a Israela Kobla, you want it to be a brand, right?
8: Yes.
9: But at the same time, you said 80, 85% of your revenue is coming from wholesale. I wonder if you can kind of split this in half for a while, which is, in a sense, could you, I mean, you mentioned putting QR codes in the direct-to-consumer sales, but could you, you know, when people are going to Nordstrom or wherever they're going to buy your dresses, they're thinking, I'm going to Hudson's Bay to buy this dress. They're not thinking I'm going to go online. But I wonder if you could add a storytelling card. You know, I'm looking at your website. You have a compelling story. You're British-born Ghanaian fashion designer. You have a really cool story that you've told on your website about being an engineer and how you became a fashion designer and what the brand stands for. And I wonder if you could start with something like that, where maybe even a registration QR code where people could register for repairs or care, which enables right. you to start to collect more information and data from those shoppers at Nordstrom or wherever they're buying it and build a direct connection with them in that way as you are also trying to build out the D2C side. In other words, can you use the wholesale distribution to kind of surreptitiously start to build that connection by asking consumers yeah. to register, you know, for exclusive drops or things like that?
2: Nordstrom's, by the way, is very sophisticated in that regard. They're very careful. They're not going to build a following and then just hand it off to the vendor. If they can avoid it, they will. So you just have to know that. Whatever you do has to be in their interest to the degree it's also in yours. And to the degree you can create brand loyalty through their platform, everybody wins. But it has to, you can't easily go around them.
8: Yeah, absolutely. And I think that's what I did attempt to do with the QR codes with mm-hmm. a bit of more information about the brand in, it was actually Nordstrom's e-com right. packaging, right. but maybe trying that in store as well and adding, because we do add our, as well as our Nordstrom codes, we do add our own personal codes, but taking it a level further with that kind of storytelling element is something I definitely try.
9: Because you want to be able to explain what you stand for emotionally.
8: Absolutely.
9: Right? You want yeah. for people to think of this brand and to think of something specific.
8: Yeah, definitely. I'll see what else I can do and get creative with as well and try and capture that audience and recapture that audience, I should say.
2: So one other quick thought that I also had, MFA, is that it feels like you're doing a lot of things. You're even speaking about it as being minimum, but also bold. And storytelling is hard, especially if it's not succinct. I mean, I think maybe if you had, you know, a real clear point of difference in the marketplace and you didn't try to be everything to everybody, you might find it easier to resonate.
8: Yeah, I definitely can. I try and be succinct and, you know, I think ultimately we are redefining minimalism. But sometimes I found people didn't understand what that meant when we use that terminology. So I swapped it to bringing more personality, because a lot of times people will see, when they think of minimalism, they think gray and oversized, and we're not mm-hmm. that, but we have the essence of minimalism.
9: Emma Fouquade, the brand is called Israela Kobla, fashion brand. Good luck. Thank you for calling in. Keep us posted.
8: Thank you so much for having me.
2: Thank you, Emma.
9: Thank you. All right. So, Kenneth, I mean, I'm curious, you had stores, standalone stores at one point. In a case like this, when you've got a sort of an up-and-coming designer, still small, but wanting to kind of make their name, I mean, is there value in, if you can, in opening up a brick-and-mortar boutique in a place like Toronto, where, you know, it's expensive, or Vancouver, where it costs a lot to get a lease?
2: You know, I opened stores early on in my business development because I found that I initially was selling the better stores, but I wasn't able to tell the story I wanted to tell in my terms, from my point of view, 100% from my point of view. And in a retail store, you can do that. And you almost have to be prepared to write it off, to look at it as a marketing and branding and initiative. And then maybe if you get lucky and you can make it a destination and you can attract an audience. I think today a retail experience has to be different than it used to be when I did this. And it should be immersive in some ways. You should be able to bring them into the brand and yeah. let them feel the brand while they're in this space and then want to interact with the brand when they leave it.
9: Kenneth, before I let you go, I want to ask you a question that I ask all of the returning guests who come on to help us answer these questions, which is, you know, you've had a lot of experience. You've run a massive business for a long time. If you could go back to when you started, you know, what advice could you give your, you know, former self that would be helpful?
2: I think that people know what they want. And I'm not empowered as the so-called designer to tell people what they should wear. I think my job is to give people what they want, but maybe not how they expect it. And it needs to be a dialogue, not a monologue. So you have to have conversations and you have to be good listeners. I do believe the best salesmen are the best listeners.
9: I love it. That's Kenneth Cole, founder of Kenneth Cole. Kenneth, thanks so much for coming back on the show.
2: Thank you, Guy.
9: Hey, thanks so much for listening to the show this week. And by the way, if you're working on a business and need advice, give us a call at 1-800-433-1298. That's 1-800-433-1298. Send us a one-minute message that tells us about your business and the issues or questions you'd like help with. And make sure to tell us how to reach you. This episode was produced by Alex Chung with music composed by Ramtin Arablouei. It was edited by John Isabella. Our audio engineer was Jimmy Keeley. This hour of Planet Money and How I Built This was produced by Chris Messini. I'm Guy Raz, and you've been listening to How I Built This.
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19: Live from NPR News in Washington, I'm Nora Rahm. President Trump says the U.S. has paused a possible military strike against Iran. In a post on Truth Social, Trump said Iran and other countries in the region asked Washington to hold off because the outlines of a deal had been reached. NPR's Frank Langfitt reports from Tel Aviv.
20: President Trump wrote on social media Saturday night that the U.S. was, quote, locked and loaded and ready to go against the Islamic Republic of Iran, end quote. But then he said Iran and other Middle Eastern countries had asked him to hold off, subject to rapidly making a deal, one that would include the immediate and total reopening of the Strait of Hormuz and an end to Iran's nuclear threat. Mayer, a semi-official news agency sponsored by the Iranian government, dismissed Trump's claims as, quote, simply a new lie, citing unnamed Iranian military officials. President Trump has threatened big attacks on Iran in the past, only to back off. Israel, a U.S. partner in the war against Iran, has yet to comment. Frank Langford, NPR News, Tel Aviv.
19: Two firefighting helicopters collided in Greece today, killing two people. They were fighting a major wildfire burning out of control west of Athens. Europe has been ravaged by wildfires this summer after record-breaking heat waves and a little rain. Wildfires continue to burn out of control in eastern Washington state. One of the hardest hit areas is Spokane, where fires have burned more than 8 square miles around the city. Mayor Lisa Brown says it appears there is considerable damage.
21: We know that multiple structures in homes have been lost. We do not know the extent of that damage yet. For example, the VA hospital in Spokane has been successfully evacuated, and there are vulnerable people in other care facilities that are being evacuated as well.
19: Meanwhile, fire crews are fighting a blaze in western Idaho and eastern Oregon that has burned nearly 525 square miles. Voters in several states head to the polls Tuesday for another round of primary elections. For people hoping to take part in later contests, voter registration deadlines are approaching quickly. NPR's Hansi Luong reports.
22: Eligible voters in Wyoming who want to cast ballots in the state's August 18th primary have until Monday to get in their mail-in registration application, though in-person signups are available through Wyoming's primary day. For Connecticut's August 11th primary election, registering in person ends on August 10th at 12 p.m. local time. August 10th is also the last day in Rhode Island to register in person by mail or online before that state's September 9th primary. If you've already signed up to vote, you may want to go to your election official's website and check your registration status before your state's deadline. Election officials may remove your name from their list, especially if you've recently moved, changed your name, or haven't voted in a while. And if you're planning to mail your application, election officials recommend sending it at least a week before the deadline. Anzi Luong, NPR News.
19: This is NPR News in Washington. Flight attendants are in strike against WestJet, the second largest airline in Canada. Hundreds of flights were canceled. The union says the workers are not being paid for some duties performed on the ground. WestJet says it's made an offer to address that, but was rejected. A museum devoted entirely to AI-generated art has opened in Los Angeles. The exhibits are also raising a more complicated question: how much of the art comes from the machine, and how much still depends on the human behind it. NPR's Chloe Feltman reports.
23: Rafiq Anadol is known for using AI algorithms to transform massive troves of data into bombastic three-dimensional installations of light and sound. The Turkish-American artist says he creates his projects, including the new Dataland Museum in LA, with the help of the people in his studio, a multidisciplinary group of artists, architects, and data scientists. He says his art is
24: 50% human, 50% machine.
23: To create the art at Dataland, Anadol fed images and sounds from museum archives, labs, and even his own travels to the Brazilian Amazon into a custom AI model. He then directed it to create specific scenarios, such as a dreamlike hummingbird narrative. Chloe Veltman, NPR News.
19: At the box office, Spider-Man Brand New Day made history in its first weekend. It brought in $355 million in ticket sales, the second biggest North American opening after Avengers Endgame, which opened with $357 million. This is the fourth time actor Tom Holland has played the web-slinging crime fighter. I'm Nora Rahm, NPR News in Washington.
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3: It's the TED Radio Hour from NPR. I'm Manoush Zomorodi.
4: In Northern California in the 50s and early 60s, all fourth graders had to write their first research paper. And you have a whole semester to do it. One semester was about Sacramento, our capital, and one semester was about birds.
3: This is best-selling author Anne Lamott.
4: So my older brother, who did not like school and was very bitter about any homework he was asked to do, had not started it. He'd had the whole semester, and it was due that Monday. So we were out at this one-room cabin we had on the coast, and my dad was trying to help him, and they had photos of birds. They had the National Geographic. They had Roger Torrey Peterson and Audubon. But my brother was crying because it was just such a daunting project. And my dad sat down next to him and put his arm around him and said, just take it bird by bird, buddy.
3: Even though Anne was just 9 years old at the time, her father's words stuck with her.
4: That was the best writing advice I've ever heard, that you study about chickadees and then you write about them for a little bit in your own voice. Then you illustrate them. Then you think about great blue herons and you read what Audubon has to say and then you put it in your own words.
3: And you've really turned that into a metaphor for starting so many things in our lives.
4: Everything. I mean, the American way is that you should always know what you're doing. You've made a decision and you should stick with it. Mm. But the fact is that no writer knows what they're doing until they've done it. The way that you get to the miracle of writing is bird by bird.
3: If you know Anne Lamott, you've heard this story before. If you don't, it's a great introduction to her because that phrase, bird by bird, is also the title of one of her best-known books. Anne is the author of more than 20 books, mostly filled with her own memories of family, single parenting, addiction, faith, and forgiveness. For over 40 years, her work has touched a nerve with so many people who turn to her for wisdom and advice on how to write, but also just how to live. And so today on the show, An Hour with Anne Lamott. We spoke in 2024 as she marked her 70th birthday, and this conversation remains one of my favorites. You'll hear lessons from her life and ideas from her latest essay collection, which is called Somehow, Thoughts on Love. But first, we need to go back to Bird by Bird, her bestseller that came out about 30 years ago. On the very first page, she begins with a description of her earliest memories.
4: I grew up around a father and mother who read every chance they got, who took us to the library every Thursday night to load up on books for the coming week. Most nights after dinner, my father stretched out on the couch to read, while my mother sat with her book in the easy chair, and the three of us kids each retired to our own private reading stations. Our house was very quiet after dinner, unless, that is, some of my father's writer friends were over. My father was a writer, as were most of the men with whom he hung out. They were not the quietest people on earth, but they were mostly very masculine and kind. I loved them, but every so often one of them would pass out at the dinner table. I was an anxious child to begin with, and I found this unnerving.
3: I love this because it's such a California scene in some ways, mm-hmm. but it's also, you know, you say you were anxious. You were an anxious child to begin with. How did that manifest itself? What were you like?
4: Well, first of all, my parents were very, very unhappy together, and so I was on red alert a lot of the time because I didn't want to walk into any traps.
3: Oh.
4: I had migraines by the time I was 5, so I think that would indicate that there was an issue. And then not long after, my mom had my baby brother, and I just felt really positive that I had to help raise him because my parents were so preoccupied and so out of their league in terms of trying to keep their marriage together. My dad was a writer, so he was trying to keep the family together financially. There was so much going on, so I took on raising the baby brother at 5 years and 40 pounds or whatever, and that did not reduce my anxiety.
5: You worried about him a lot.
4: I worried about him a lot. I thought about him dying all the time because people weren't paying attention. And I had terrible dreams of him drowning. I mean, I can still vividly remember a dream, and I think I'm 6 or 7. And I can remember the details of the trees of this dream I dreamt when my younger brother was just a little one.
5: Do you remember when you started to realize that the observation, the vividness of dreams, the remembering of small, small details, that they were all fodder for writing? Was that from the beginning just because of your dad encouraging you to do that? Or was there a moment where you're like, oh, look at me, I'm actually really good at this?
4: That's a good question. I think it really molded me into a person who had a lot of fear about whether or not the world was even safe. The world never felt safe to me from kindergarten on because I got bullied so much, and I responded by getting a sense of humor. I did discover that the best way to fight back was to come up with the right retort. And then I went to college when I was 17 and dropped out when I was 19 at the end of my sophomore year. And I was writing little pieces for the college paper. I went to Goucher College in Maryland. And I just wrote about being young women at this feminist college coming into our own. And they were pretty funny. And so, you know, I understood that if I wrote this way, people liked it.
5: You got a book deal in your early 20s, right? Your first one?
4: For Hard Laughter, my first novel.
5: And that was about your father's death. And I think what strikes people also so much about your writing is how shockingly honest you are about your life. Did you feel like this is just me on the page? Were you writing for the reader or were you writing for yourself?
4: Well, my father got sick with a metastasized melanoma in his brain when I was 23, and he was still the center of our family. My brothers and I just adored him. He was like our higher power. And he got sick, and he wasn't going to live. And I went to the library, and I looked everywhere and talked to the research librarians for books about families coming through cancer, and it just wasn't there. This is 1977. You didn't say the word cancer. That's why in Hard Laughter, my dad and our really dear friend Susan liked to sit around at the cafe in Bolinas, and they'd say the word cancer really loudly to each other to make people uncomfortable. Dad would say, "Well, Susan, how is your cancer today?" And she'd say, "Well, Ken, my cancer is not as bad as I think it was just last week. How is your cancer?" And so I started writing a book that might be helpful to people in whose family there was somebody with a really significant kind of cancer. And people, I mean, the book didn't, it sold 3,500 copies in hardback. It wasn't a big seller, but people came up to me. I got the kind of feedback that made me think, wow, when I tell these stories that you're not supposed to say out loud, it's a gift to people who are going through that same sort of thing.
5: Can we talk about your literal process of writing? There's a passage, again, in Bird by Bird that I'd be so grateful if you read for us.
4: Sure.
5: It's on page 54.
4: This is how it works for me. I sit down in the morning and reread the work I did the day before. And then I wool gather, staring at the blank page or off into space. I imagine my characters and let myself daydream about them. A movie begins to play in my head, with emotion pulsing underneath it, and I stare at it in a trance-like state until words bounce around together and form a sentence. Then I do the menial work of getting it down on paper because I'm the designated typist, and I'm also the person whose job it is to hold the lantern while the kid does the digging. What is the kid digging for? The stuff. Details and clues and images, invention, fresh ideas, and intuitive understanding of people. I tell you, the holder of the lantern doesn't even know what the kid is digging for half the time. But she knows gold when she sees it.
5: Is that still your process, would you say?
4: Yeah. I'm just writing a piece today, and it is exactly that process, that you have an idea, I have people that I'm writing about, and I stare off into space, and then some words start bouncing around, and then I just keep doing this paragraph by paragraph, and I dig around, and then all of a sudden I might, on a good day, have an insight about humankind. And then I think of a funny little story that just happened that I want to remember. And I get that done. I always have paper with me, and I always have a pen. And almost all of my jeans have little dots of ink in the back pocket. And you just have to live with that.
5: There was a point where people started asking you for advice about how to write, and that is the book Bird by Bird. I'd like to play, actually, some of the advice that you put into that book that you also shared in your TED Talk about the act of writing.
4: If you don't know where to start, remember that every single thing that happened to you is yours, and you get to tell it. If people wanted you to write more warmly about them, they should have behaved better. You're going to feel like hell if you wake up someday and you never wrote the stuff that is tugging on the sleeves of your heart. Your stories, memories, visions, and songs. Your truth, your version of things in your own voice. That's really all you have to offer us. Publication and temporary creative successes are something you have to recover from. They kill as many people as not. They will hurt, damage, and change you in ways you cannot imagine. The most degraded and evil people I've ever known are male writers who've had huge bestsellers. And yet, it's also a miracle to get your work published, to get your stories read and heard. Just try to bust yourself gently of the fantasy that publication will heal you, that it will fill the Swiss cheesy holes inside of you. It can't. It won't. But writing can. So can singing in a choir or a bluegrass band. So can painting community murals or birding or fostering old dogs that no one else will. It really is like monk's work. You know, you sit down in a little cell, turn off the outside world, go deeply inside, and you do your work. No one's making you write. No one cares if you write, so you better.
5: In a moment, Anne Lamott guides us through more of her life's work, her writings on addiction, faith, and parenthood. I'm Manoush Zomorodi, and you're listening to the TED Radio Hour from NPR. Stay with us.
7: Hi, I'm Scott Morgan, reporter for South Carolina Public Radio. 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You have to get to people. 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You can never forget that it's about people. If you want to make connections, you have to talk to people. You're here to serve them. If you go in with a bunch of information, you look for information. It's kind of like the old saying of if you're looking for a fight, you can always start one, you know, so don't go in looking for a fight and you might actually have a good time, right? So I think it's imperative of anybody studying this field to just remember it's not about you. It's about the world around you that relies on you and wants a connection, which people want more than ever right now. 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
5: It's the TED Radio Hour from NPR. I'm Manoush Zomorodi. And we are spending this hour with the very wise and very funny best-selling author and TED speaker, Anne Lamott. Anne's 20th book is called Somehow, Thoughts on Love. It's full of essays about the various shapes that love can take and some of the hardest things people need to go through to attain it. Anne, thank you so much for being here.
4: Thank you so much. I'm so glad to be here.
5: So you have written extensively about your experience with addiction, about learning to forgive yourself, to care for yourself. For people who maybe haven't read along in that journey, tell us about when and how that started, your addiction, and when it started to heal.
4: I think I just came this way, you know. I think I just had and have a very addictive personality. I can remember being on rope swings with my girlfriends when I was really young, swinging, you know, spinning around. And the girls would stop before they got dizzy, and I would want to keep going. And I would love to get off that rope swing and then stagger around drunkenly. And then, as I said, I was, you know, I was shy and I was very bullied. And I remember the first time I chugged a beer with my best friend, Lisa Campmeyer. And she'd gotten a couple beers out of her father's little fridge in the man cave. And we chugged them and the whole world sprang into color, like in The Wizard of Oz, when Dorothy opens the door into Oz. And I could breathe again and I felt pretty and I felt happy and I was so much less self-conscious and I just felt like, let me at it, you know? And I sort of, for the rest of my life, the next 20 years, I just chased down that feeling of feeling pretty and whole and fully alive. And of course, it's kind of a cliche, but what happens is there's three parts. There's the really fun stage of alcoholism or addiction, and it's just a gas, you know? And then there's the fun and trouble stage where it's happening too often and you're sick in the mornings and you're embarrassing yourself or making people mad at you or making bigger and bigger mistakes. And then there's the trouble stage. And you're waking up pretty consistently, really sick and confused. Or I would wake up in this animal disorientation of, where am I? Why did I do that? What did I do? Having to call around to people to see how the night before had gone. But I didn't let that stop me for a long time. And then finally, July 7th, 1986, I woke up and I just had this feeling. I was sick and tired of being sick and tired. And I reached out to a sober friend I knew, an older man, and I said, I think I'm done. Mm.
5: Did it surprise you? Did you surprise yourself?
4: No, I'd known I was an alcoholic since my early 20s. You know, everyone in my family drinks. Both of my brothers were alcoholics. All three of us have 37 plus years clean and sober. My dad drank a lot, all of our family friends. And so it was fine. It was like, it just meant that you were sort of a bon vivant. And you laughed about the hangovers and you laughed about, oh, I'm such a lush. And boy, it becomes unfunny. And it's unfunny when you're alone with yourself and you have to come face to face with what it's doing to your soul.
5: In your new book, which is called Somehow, Thoughts on Love, you write about what a man who was also in recovery told you. Would you mind reading that passage for us?
4: When I first got sober, a man told me that upon waking every morning, instead of reciting the standard flowery recovery prayer, he said, whatever. And at night, when he turned off his light to go to sleep, he said, oh, well. In between, he practiced simplicity. He stayed sober, worked on acceptance, tried to be of service to others, went for nature walks, picked up litter, made himself tea, and called it a day. This is a perfect plan for living. My way, trying to nudge life and people into submission with my sensitivity and excellent ideas, leaves me exhausted. The antidote is to surrender, lay down my sorry weapons, and step over to the winning side of friends, service, and fresh air. I open the windows. I savor the fresh air whenever I remember to open them. The fresh air breathes the whole house.
5: Tell me about this philosophy. Is it like the thing where you're like, you're trying so hard to get that job of your dreams, and the minute you stop caring, that's when you get the offer? That kind of thing?
4: Well, it's not when you stop caring, because that might not ever happen. But for me, it's when I unclench my grip on it, and when I start to release and I start to breathe again, and I just have faith that whatever is supposed to happen is going to happen, because it's the only thing that can happen a lot of the time. It's when I release it and stop, you know, breathing my hot breath down its neck that I often get what I had hoped for.
5: Do you think that that's very American as well, this idea that, like, you just barrel through, and if you just knuckle down and want it hard enough and work hard enough, you could get whatever you want?
4: Oh, definitely. That's how I was raised. I call it forward thrust, is that you must always be advancing and on the path of success. In fact, I've written a lot about how part of the reason our parents taught us that way of life was because it would keep you from falling in the abyss, which might otherwise open up at your feet. Now, the abyss is where almost everything I've learned that's really, really important about myself and about life has been found. But everything in my family was about pretending there is no abyss and that you just have to walk fast enough and you'll be able to outrun it. And so with my students, with my son, with my grandson, I really encourage people to notice the forward thrust and that it really didn't serve them. Maybe it got them into the school they wanted to get into, but now they've got the rest of their lives to live. And how are they going to live those precious, precious years? And it starts to occur to you that it never really worked, you know, the forward thrust, that it didn't fill you up, and B, it really hurt you and a lot of people along the way.
5: Can we turn the conversation to God, please? Because you are a devout Christian, you often write about your belief, you are a Sunday school teacher, but you did not grow up that way. Mm-hmm. How did faith enter your life?
4: Oh, well, that's a great question. I love it. My parents were devout atheists, but they were also devout liberal activists. And I end up being a believer who's also a devout activist. So I don't want your listeners to get the idea that I'm like the stereotype of a Christian in America. Mm. It's like Gandhi said, I love Christ, but I just am worried about the Christians. And I feel exactly the same way. But I always believed. It's funny because I just had this thirst inside of me. And because I was such a frightened child and an insomniac and had these migraines, when I got in bed, I somehow knew, don't ask me how, that if I said in silence, hello, something heard me. And I wasn't alone. When I was in college, I took a lot of religion and I took a lot of philosophy. And I can remember the day, and I've written about it, when I made the decision to be a seeker, to be a person who tried to find a faith for herself. And I was 18 years old. I just started my sophomore year, and we were reading Kierkegaard in a philosophy class, Fear and Trembling. And it's such a wild piece of writing because it's about like the least lovely piece of the whole Bible, when God tells Abraham to take Isaac, his precious young boy, up to the mountain and sacrifice him. And he goes up there, and of course the angels meet him and say, well, God has provided a lamb in the thicket, and Abraham goes back home to Isaac. But the teacher talked about the leap of faith that Abraham made in that moment, that he decides for faith instead of what he is positive it would be the right and just thing to do. And I made the leap of faith that day. It's very mysterious to me, but I understood in that moment how bleak and scary and dreary life was going to be if I just didn't find something to connect to that was bigger than my own rattled pinball brain. And that was when my search began. Mm-hmm. I studied everything I could. And I found this kind of consignment store faith that was very, very ecumenical. But I prayed all the time. I just prayed to feel like I get to be here and that I'm a person of value, whether or not the world or the current boyfriend saw me that way and that I prayed for peace. And I didn't become a Christian. I mean, I really resisted it. Oh, I really resisted it. And then one day I just surrendered, you know. I was drunk.
5: You were drunk?
4: Yeah. It was the year before I got sober. It was 1985. And I had been staggering over to this flea market on Sunday mornings when I was at my most hungover. And I had staggered into this crummy little church with a Charlie Brown tree outside. And I was hearing some of the old songs of the civil rights movement that my parents had been very involved in that were also gospel songs from the Deep South. And I never stayed for the Jesus-y parts, the sermon, but I loved the singing. And the people never hassled me or tried to get me to sign on to Bible study or try to figure out who shot the Holy Ghost. Mm. They just could see that I was in pretty desperate straits, and they got me tea, and they gave me hugs, and I left, and then I stopped leaving, and then I stayed.
5: When did you decide to come out as a religious person? I wondered if you worried about that and whether you've ever felt the need to censor yourself for, you know, you appeal to a progressive liberal audience, which is generally not religious.
4: Uh-huh. A lot of people, though, in my audience are people who ran screaming from their cute little lives as children in fundamentalist Christian families who didn't think that there could be a place in the greater body for someone like them who was maybe gay or who was just a free spirit and who didn't buy the doctrine and didn't buy the harshness of fundamentalist Christianity. But so I got sober, and then I started writing a book that ended up being called Operating Instructions, a journal of my son's first year. And that was when I overtly came out as a believer and someone who went to church and prayed and did the work.
5: In your TED Talk, you talk about faith in a way that appeals to me as someone who did not grow up with any religion. And I find it very moving. So let's listen.
4: Grace is spiritual WD-40, or water wings. The mystery of grace is that God loves Henry Kissinger and Vladimir Putin and me exactly as much as he or she loves your new grandchild. Go figure. The movement of grace is what changes us, heals us, and heals our world. To summon grace, say, help, and then buckle up. Grace finds you exactly where you are, but it doesn't leave you where it found you. And grace won't look like Casper the Friendly Ghost, regrettably. But the phone will ring or the mail will come, and then against all odds, you'll get your sense of humor about yourself back. Laughter really is carbonated holiness. It helps us breathe again and again and gives us back to ourselves. And this gives us faith in life and each other. And remember, grace always bats last. God just means goodness. It's really not all that scary. It means the divine or a loving, animating intelligence, or as we learn from the great Deuteriorata, the cosmic muffin. A good name for God is not me. Emerson said that the happiest person on earth is the one who learns from nature the lessons of worship. So go outside a lot and look up. Mm-hmm. Every time it's the reset button. Get outside, you look up, and it starts everything over again.
5: As you mentioned, a few years after you got sober, you became pregnant with your son, Sam. He's now in his 30s. At the time, you were unmarried, and, you know, the biological father didn't want to have any part of it, but you decided to go forward as a single mother, and you turned the experience that first year as a single mother into the book Operating Instructions. This book means a lot to me because when I had my first child, I was looking for a book, just like you were looking for the book about cancer that told the truth. Mm-hmm. I was looking for a book about parenting and what it was really like. And there was really, at the time, not that much out there. And I found your book, and I felt just seen.
4: Thank you. Yeah, well, it wasn't out there. It just wasn't that a mother or a parent was writing about how bored you can be with an infant and how exhausting it is all the time, how ambivalent you feel. I had a colicky infant and no money. There's a line in the book that said, oh, God, now he's raised his ugly reptilian head. And no mother had ever said that before. And there's a line in the book about casually thinking about bundling him up really well and putting him in a basket outside for the night so I could get one night's sleep and get a second wind. And it just wasn't out there. And so I wrote it as a love story, that some days you could die of love. You could literally pass out from the love you feel for this tiny creature, and other days are just too long.
5: Throughout his childhood, Sam makes appearances in your books, but he had his own troubles as an adult. Can you tell us about how you and Sam proceeded into his young adulthood?

0: about 14 with drugs and alcohol. We live in a really druggy part of the world, Marin County. And I could just see that he was going down the elevator of addiction. You know, when the elevator only goes in one direction, we've always been very, very close. And it got to the point where I just thought he was going to die. And 9 days before he graduated from high school, I mean, this is how scared I was. I sent him off to this recovery place in the highest peak of the Allegheny Mountains, 3,000 miles away. And he was there for a number of months and came back and was dealing by the next day. Mm. And how it happened was he had a baby when he was 19 and he was just a mess. He would agree. And I stopped letting him be a mess at our house with the baby. He and his baby mama and baby had been living in San Francisco, and she and the baby had moved in with me. And I said to him, you can't be here when you're crazy. You can't be here. And if you're using or if you've been drinking. And I threw him off the property. I set that boundary, and about 10 days later, he called and said that the guys in the recovery community in San Francisco had taken him under his wing, and he had 1 week clean and sober, and now he's about to celebrate 13 years. Mm. So, I mean, we have been through it. We have been through the dark night of the soul, and those 13 years have not all been easy, but we found our way back into deep closeness and respect, and that is predicated on having released him to his own life.
1: 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I'm Manoush Zomorodi, and you're listening to the TED Radio Hour from NPR. 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
1: It's the TED Radio Hour from NPR. I'm Manoush Zomorodi. We're spending this hour with TED speaker and best-selling author Anne Lamott. Anne has written in depth about overcoming her addictions and how she handled her son Sam's struggles with sobriety, too. These days, Anne says readers often ask her, how can they help their loved ones? And Anne's response is, well, sometimes you just can't. Here she is on the TED stage.
0: This is the most horrible truth, and I so resent it. But it's an inside job. And we can't arrange peace or lasting improvement for the people we love most in the world. They have to find their own ways, their own answers. You can't run alongside your grown children with sunscreen and chapstick on their hero's journey. You have to release them. It's disrespectful not to. And if it's someone else's problem, you probably don't have the answer anyway. Our help is usually not very helpful. Our help is often toxic. And help is the sunny side of control.

0: control. Stop helping so much. Don't get your help and goodness all over everybody.
1: It can be so hard to love someone so much and want to say something to them that you know they're going to not want to hear anyway. And sometimes we can't help ourselves. Mm-hmm. What do we do about that?
0: Well, it's hard because most of us have this generosity in us, but there's also the insanity of thinking you can save and fix and rescue people, especially those who don't want to be saved or fixed or rescued. Mm. Like when Sam was sick, I came to feel that I had this rusted fish hook in my chest, and it was connected by a fishing line to a rusted fishing hook in his chest. And I had the delusional belief that somehow that was keeping him afloat. And if I got it out of my own chest, he would sink and die. But that's a little bit crazy to think that you're that powerful over another adult. So at some point, and it really hurt, I jiggled the rusty fishing hook out of my chest and I waited to see what would happen. And he floated, you know. And it's a very, very hard lesson to release somebody to what might be catastrophe or even death. And I had to accept at some point that my endless nagging and foisting my attentions on him was making everything worse. And I stopped doing it. I let him stay in jail overnight because I thought that if I fished him out, he was going to die. And in fact, the bail bond officer said, "You're the first mother in Marin County who's ever said no." But I think that if I'd bailed him out, he might not still be here. I don't know.
1: We have talked a lot this hour about how to live, how to work, how to parent, how to find joy, grace. And that brings us to another theme that you often visit, which is death. You are honest about it. You talk about your father's death, your best friend Pammy's death, and you talk about it in your TED Talk as well.
0: It's so hard to bear when the few people you cannot live without die. You'll never get over these losses, and no matter what the culture says, you're not supposed to. We Christians like to think of death as a major change of address. But in any case, the person will live again fully in your heart if you don't seal it off. Like Leonard Cohen said, there are cracks in everything, and that's how the light gets in. And that's how we feel our people again fully alive. But their absence will also be a lifelong nightmare of homesickness for you. Grief and friends, time and tears will heal you to some extent. Tears will bathe and baptize and hydrate and moisturize you in the ground on which you walk. When you're a little bit older, like my tiny personal self, you realize that death is as sacred as birth. And don't worry, get on with your life. Almost every single death is easy and gentle with the very best people surrounding you for as long as you need. You won't be alone. They'll help you cross over to whatever awaits us. As Ram Dass said, when all is said and done, we're really just all walking each other home.
1: You start by talking about how we deal with our loved one's death, but then you talk about how we are inevitably going to have to face our own. Do you feel like people talk about that enough?
0: Well, they talk a lot more than they used to. I mean, I don't think death really came out of the closet until the AIDS epidemic, you know? And then people were saying, my brothers are dying, our sons are dying. It's really happening. It took that level of crisis and heartbreak for people to start saying people die. And we're going to stay with them, and we're going to be very transparent about our feelings about it. And our feelings about it are that it sucks and we hate it and that we're not going anywhere. We're not going to leave them. And that response made one of the biggest differences in this country that I can think of, when people started being willing to talk about both the devastation and the ordinariness of death. I do think I've had a lot more exposure to death, and I've been there for a lot of people who were dying. And in fact, when I met my husband, Neil, in 2016, he was a hospice volunteer. And so we came together very easily in that realm, that we really weren't afraid of it because we'd seen so many people dying, and that it had never been terrifying.
1: You just mentioned your husband, Neil. You mentioned him a lot in your new book. What was it like being a newlywed for the first time in your 60s?
0: Well, it was a surprise, I'll tell you that, because it had never been. I mean, when I was younger and probably in my 30s, I'd always really hoped I would find my soulmate and we would be married. But it wasn't a huge pressure on me or a shame. And I was almost married a couple times, and I just thank God and all the saints that I didn't marry those two men. And and then I met Neil after a year of being on Match.com, or actually there's a offshoot of Match called Our Time, which is for older people. And I met him, and we just got each other. We just got it. And I knew I wanted to be with him. I knew that we could talk, keep the conversation going for the rest of our lives. And then one day we were watching the U.S. Open. This is funny. And but our cat had just passed a couple of months ago. That's important to the story. And we were watching the U.S. Open on TV. And he said, "Can I ask you something?" And I said, "Oh, sure." And I put the mute on and I turned towards him and he said, "Will you marry me?" And it literally hadn't crossed my mind because we were so happy together. Aww. And so I looked at him because I was kind of in shock. And I said, "Well, can we get another cat?" Because he's violently allergic to cats. And he said, "Okay." And I said, "All right, then I can marry you." And then we got married in April of that year, 3 days after I started getting Social Security.
1: I mean, the book somehow is not just about romantic love. It's about all kinds of different loves that we can experience. But you quote the poet William Blake, who said that, I think it's, "We are here to endure the beams of love." Can you tell me what that means to you?
0: Yeah, thank you. Well, the book is actually hardly about romantic love, a little bit about my marriage, but it's really mostly about the reality for most of us that despite our gravest character defects and peccadilloes and annoying ways and self-centeredness, we are just deeply loved. And it's scary. It can be scary if you weren't raised in a family for whom that was the driving force, the awareness of the love energy around us and inside us and above us and in nature and still to come. It can be scary to be a person who loves recklessly and who allows people to love her. Blake says we're here to learn to endure the beams of love. Once you can endure it, I think it goes without saying that little by little you will look for it and welcome it.
1: I wonder if I could ask you to read one last passage from Somehow. It kind of touches on all the themes that you write about in your body of work and that we've talked about this hour. It's a dream that you had one night when you and Neil were on a trip, a vacation in Havana. It's a dream about your father's girlfriend, and it's intense, but I wonder, could you read us that story?
0: I was walking in the fog, afraid. The fog is concealing the house where my father lives with his last girlfriend, whom we'll call Bev. Bev and my brothers and I were, let's say, not made for each other. It was a miserable situation for her. She and my dad started dating, and 4 months later, he had brain cancer. He moved in with her, and she took care of him for almost 2 years, until one day she asked him to leave when he was at the mental level of a 5-year-old, barely mobile, showed him to the road outside their house and called me to come get him. She had reached her limits. This I understood but did not forgive. He was in his bathrobe. My 19-year-old brother and I took care of Dad the last 5 months of his life in our one-room family cabin. Bev was there every day helping, and we did the best we could. We were loving and polite with each other. It was profound and beautiful, and it sucked. There was subterfuge that I won't go into here. And after he died, she spirited away the one thing he left behind besides us, which was a magnificent jazz record collection. I won't take her inventory here except to say that if Bev had been a contestant on this radio show I've invented called Why They Hate You, the panel would have focused on how she viewed her frequently expressed opinions on all of life as revealed truth. We almost never saw her or spoke again after Dad died. In the dream, Dad appeared through the fog and said that Bev didn't want me to see him for a while because I always made everything worse. Then Bev stepped forth holding a gun and stood beside him. It turned out I had a gun too. I've never even touched one in real life. I'm pretty sure that if I so much as held one, I would end up shooting off my foot. But the dream involved us chasing each other down. Shots were fired. I was prepared to kill her. But then she sat down in a corner, heaving for breath. I didn't quite know what to do, which is when historically I have experienced the movement of grace in my life. She sat with her knees pulled to her chest. She looked defeated, and she looked at me adoringly. I thought about shooting her. Instead, I slowly, slowly bent down to my knees and cradled her. I said, "I love you. My family can never thank you enough." I stroked her head like a mother or a worried young daughter. I woke up on my bed in the hot room in Havana in shock. "Bev? Really? But wait. If you believe Carl Jung, everyone in a dream is us. So this dream about a bossy, greedy person who took the only thing of value my father owned, his records, this prideful woman who thought she was always right and always doing the right thing, was me, darling, evolved me. I was Bev, and I was the armed and furious Annie who stamped her foot and said, "He's mine," and the universal illusion, "I'm doing the right thing." The dream was saying to me, "Here's the letter, read it." The letter was leftover pain and anger hidden way deep inside, so I couldn't hear it banging along beside me like tin cans tied to a wedding car. I couldn't get the letter till my defenses were down. Bev had loved my father, and he had loved her. They must have cried together so often. I realized stupidly that she had loved me too. I hadn't really noticed it in the fog of brain cancer, our anger, the daily grief and confusion toward the end. She had fed me, sometimes enjoyed me, put up with my drunkenness and jealousy. The letter was love. Love wears all these clothes, and it's hard to see through all those jackets because love is territorial. Love is anxious and burdened. Rarely can we get a gust of pure love, but I got one in Cuba from the single last place I ever expected to find it.
1: What a gift that dream was to you.
0: Life-changing.
1: Really?
0: Well, because there had been this hard place in my heart for Bev, even though it had been 40 years, 45 years. And that place was just so softened. And that's the most wonderful feeling of all.
1: 40, 45 years, as you just said, that you've been writing. And you are turning 70.
0: Yeah.
1: Does it feel like a big birthday?
0: It does feel like a big birthday. I mean, 69 is so much younger than 70. But I've been practicing saying it. And all the people I know that are in their 70s and 80s are having really great lives. But, you know, comes with a price. There's aches and pains and loss and some cognitive decline and whatnot. But I'm not worried about being older. But 70 does sound kind of dramatic to me. Eesh.
1: Are you working on the next book? I can only assume.
0: No.
1: No?
0: No, I'm not.
2: I never am working on another book until the last one comes out, and I don't have a clue what I would write. This somehow is really every single thing I know about anything, and that includes what may, I hope, be helpful for my son and grandson when I'm gone. And I don't know what else I have left to share, but probably something will float into my head or tug on my sleeve and announce that it wants me to be its typist. And I'll think about that for a while, and I'm probably stuck having to write some more because I'm a writer.
1: Anne Lamott, you certainly are. Thank you so much for spending the hour with us. We really appreciate it.
2: Oh, thank you so much.
1: Anne Lamott's latest essay collection is called Somehow, Thoughts on Love. Since we spoke in 2024, she has also co-written a book about how to write with her husband, Neil Allen. It's called Good Writing, 36 Ways to Improve Your Sentences. You can see her full talk at TED.com. Thanks so much for listening to the show this week. It was produced by Rachel Faulkner-White and edited by Sanaz Meshkinpour and me. Our production staff at NPR also includes James Delahousie, Harsha Nahada, Katie Monteleone, Matthew Cloutier, and Fiona Guerin. Irene Noguchi is our executive producer. Our audio engineer was David Greenberg. Our theme music was written by Ramtin Arablouei. Our partners at TED are Chris Anderson, Michelle Quint, Alejandra Salazar, and Daniela Balarezzo. I'm Manoush Zomorodi, and you've been listening to the TED Radio Hour from NPR.
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7: From WNYC in New York, this is On the Media. I'm Brooke Gladstone. Writer and tech thinker Cory Doctorow coined a term we can't say on the radio to describe how tech has gone bad. His new term of art, the reverse centaur, does the same for AI.
8: The most important thing about a technology isn't what it does, it's who it does it for and who it does it to.
7: His new book describes how the media coverage of the industry falls short.
8: When you repeat the outlandish claims made by tech barons, but put at the end of it, and that's bad, in brackets, you're just helping them sell.
7: And the role of the worker in the AI wars to come.
8: The world is best when workers decide how they're going to use their tools. You have to be a good radiologist to use a radiology chatbot. You have to be a good writer to use the writer's chatbot. This fantasy that you fire a bunch of people and replace them with less skilled people who charge you less money to get the same output. It's ridiculous.
7: It's all coming up after this.
9: Live from NPR News in Washington, I'm Nora Rahm. President Trump says the U.S. is ready to attack Iran again, but is holding off for now, subject to being rapidly able to make a deal. Posting on Truth Social last night, he says the perimeters of a deal have been agreed to. NPR's Mara Liasson reports the president has made similar claims during the five-month conflict.
10: We don't know what's different now. This sounds like deja vu all over again. He said in the past that they're close to a deal. He's backed away from promising to hit Iran really hard. And it contradicts what Donald Trump has been saying in recent days, including at a cabinet meeting on Friday at Camp David, where he said he was losing faith in Iran's ability to make a deal and getting ready for a major strike. So we don't know.
9: NPR's Mara Liasson. The federal government has released a new plan for managing the Colorado River. Alex Hager of member station KJZZ reports it sets a 10-year framework for sharing the shrinking water supply.
11: After long failed negotiations, the new plan would force policymakers back to the table every 2 years to adjust the rules. Some water experts say that could make it hard to create long-lasting changes that are needed in response to drought and climate change. Elizabeth Cobley researches the river at the University of Nevada, Reno.
12: I'm not very confident that there's a lot in here that would get us beyond the sort of challenges we've seen over the last couple of years and this pattern of managing crisis to crisis that the basin has really been in lately.
11: Cobley says the 10-year plan adds some predictability to river management, and negotiators could use it as an opportunity to find new agreement. For NPR News, I'm Alex Hager in Phoenix.
9: Thousands of people are still out of their homes in Spokane, Washington due to wildfires. They've charged several thousand acres and destroyed hundreds of structures. Wildfires are still burning out of control in Europe. One is west of Athens, Greece. Two helicopters collided today fighting the blaze. Two people died. The World Health Organization says the current Ebola outbreak in the Democratic Republic of Congo is the largest ever reported in the Central African nation. Michael Koloki reports.
13: In a new report, the WHO said that the disease is intensifying in Congo, with a continued increase in reported cases and deaths. The report added that insecurity and population displacement continue to hamper response efforts, as well as increase the risk of further spread of the disease. The UN agency noted that in collaboration with Congolese authorities, as well as other partner agencies, it continues to implement extensive public health measures, including disease surveillance, infection prevention, and clinical care. The WHO stressed that response efforts need to be significantly enhanced in order to bring the outbreak under control. For NPR News, I'm Michael Koloki in Nairobi.
9: This is NPR News in Washington. Authorities in Moscow are investigating a bombing at a restaurant last night as a terrorist attack. Three people were killed. According to Russian media reports, several high-ranking Russian military officials were at the restaurant at the time. Following the loss of temporary protected status, Haitian migrants in Springfield, Ohio, are being summoned to meetings with Immigration and Customs Enforcement officers, more than an hour away in Cincinnati. Community members held a vigil outside the faculty this morning to show support for and solidarity. Tanya Weingarter of member station WVXU has details.
14: Supporters came holding signs and singing. They also shouted encouragement as displaced Haitians walked the long pathway to the facility's front door. Bethany Rogers of Cincinnati was compelled to participate, saying change can't happen if people stay home.
15: I came to bear witness to the great wrong that's being done to people who came here for a better life and had the rug pulled out from under them. It doesn't make humanitarian sense. It doesn't make economic sense. It's purely for ideology.
14: Haitian immigrants have been emerging from these meetings wearing ankle monitors. For NPR News, I'm Tana Weingartner in Cincinnati.
9: The Women's Professional Baseball League kicked off its inaugural season in Springfield, Illinois last night. The Los Angeles Queens beat the New York Heights 10-8 after scoring six runs in the final two innings. I'm Nora Rahm, NPR News in Washington.
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7: This is On the Media. Michael Loewinger's out this week. I'm Brooke Gladstone.
17: We are now like in the singularity. Like this is the moment. For the last 10 years ago, this was like a kind of far off dream at best.
7: That's Sam Altman, CEO of OpenAI and one of his industry's most transcendent dreamweavers, last Saturday on the Relentless podcast, speaking just a few days after his company disclosed that during an internal cybersecurity evaluation, two of its AI models had, like an octopus sneaking out of its tank, escaped their sealed testing environment, reached the open sea of the internet, and broke into the infrastructure of another AI developer platform. The implications of that little news story seem more nightmarish than dreamy, but Altman's dreams are of the singularity, which in his business means the moment when artificial intelligence, machine intelligence, surpasses human intelligence. Last Saturday, Altman went on to say, "I've been waiting for this my whole life, and I think it's going to be incredible, hugely positive, awesome for the world." But if that's coming, if that's here, then what happens next?
18: Do you think artificial intelligence will hurt your future job prospects? If your answer is yes, you are not alone.
7: Workers across all sectors are having nightmares based on Altman's dream.
19: Meta, the parent company of Facebook and Instagram, announced the company is going to be cutting 10% of its workforce as it pushes deeper into artificial intelligence.
7: A lot of people wonder, what happens if AI's dominance in the news and in our fantasies is not merely a bubble? Will we all lose our jobs? And what if it is a bubble? Will we all lose our pensions? It seems like a kind of lose-lose situation for regular people. Nevertheless, it consumes vast amounts of our bandwidth because of AI's elephantine presence in the financial markets, in the news, and in how we view our future.
20: Whoever wins with AI is going to win. That's how big it is.
7: Trump loves a winner, even if it's a mirage born of Altman's dreams. Now, Cory Doctorow knows a dream when he sees one. He's been writing science fiction since he was a teenager. More importantly, for our purposes, he can clearly distinguish dreams from reality. A science fiction writer, yes. Also a tech journalist. A visionary. He probably wouldn't say that, but it's true. A special advisor at the Electronic Frontier Foundation and the author of many books. His latest is The Reverse Centaur's Guide to Life After AI, How to Think About Artificial Intelligence Before It's Too Late. Welcome back to the show, Cory.
21: A pleasure. One of the great delights of my life to talk to you, Brooke. Thank you.
7: So let's first tackle the metaphor at the heart of your brilliant book. In automation theory, a centaur is someone whose work is assisted by a machine, like helping them get from place to place by using a car or a bike, someone wearing glasses or a hearing aid to see or hear better, or using a mail sorter, or more to the point, a computer to boost their efficiency. A reverse centaur is when a human serves the machine. What are the implications of that?
21: The metaphor here is you have the human head on the horse's body. The horse is strong. The horse has endurance. The horse is fast. But the human applies the judgment and guides the process. And the reverse centaur is the reverse, the horse's head on the human body. The human is recruited to be a peripheral to a machine because there's some part of the job the machine can't do. And since the machine is probably faster than you, stronger than you, can work longer than you, it means you're being used at the absolute limit of your capacity, which means you don't just get used by the machine, you get used up by it. And this is not new to AI, right? Ethel and Lucy at the end of the conveyor belt getting as many chocolates into the box as they can.
22: Well, this is easier.
23: Yeah, we can handle this, okay?
21: Charlie Chaplin getting sucked in the machine and ground up by the gears in Modern Times. And, you know, we get to the modern day and we see Jeff Bezos's Amazon warehouses, which are the most automated warehouses anyone has ever built. They also have the highest rate of injury, triple the national average for warehouse work. And that's not a coincidence. It's the consequence. When you spend seven figures on warehouse automation, you are not going to run that system slower than you need to. And since the human is the bottleneck, that means the human's working as fast as they can for as long as they can. And anyone who's ever tried to do that knows that eventually you make a mistake. And in a warehouse, that might mean you get impaled on a forklift.
7: The actual machines are treated far better than their human counterparts.
21: Yes, the rate of injury at an Amazon warehouse is about triple the national average, and those are very serious injuries often, trying to make a quota. In order to make that quota, you are not given enough time to pee. This is the same as the drivers, right? Drivers, warehouse workers. For a guy with a penis-shaped rocket, Jeff Bezos really hates our kidneys. It's awfully strange. And so the workstations around warehouse workers and the workstations near the drivers, the cockpit of the van, filled with bottles of pee. On top of all of that, there are routine indignities. So you might have to wait for an hour to get to the job and wait for an hour once you've left the job because they're going to search you on the way in and out. And you're in a long queue of people and you don't get paid for that. And we all know about the shenanigans they get up to when warehouse workers try to unionize. And so if the National Labor Relations Board isn't going to protect you, and it's certainly not going to do that now that Trump has made it so small that they can't form a quorum any longer, then your union is your only hope. And this is one of the reasons I think Jeff Bezos is both so happy to financially and ideologically support Trump, and also why he's so virulently anti-union.
7: So bosses want to get the job done without paying people to do it. How's that playing out so far?
21: Well, I think it's important to distinguish between the case in which the software can do your job, which is rare, and the case in which the software salesman can convince your boss to fire you and replace you with software that can't do your job, which is distressingly common. It's important to make that distinction. A thing we've talked about before, this idea from the STS scholar at Virginia Tech, Lee Vinsel, that he calls critahype. This is when you repeat the outlandish claims made by tech barons, but put at the end of it, "and that's bad," in brackets. You're just helping them sell.
7: I was remembering Sam Altman going before Congress saying, "We can destroy the world. Yeah. Help us."
21: Yeah. Think about how much money we will make with our technology if it's so powerful it can destroy the world. And, you know, this is a very important story when it comes to AI, because one thing AI does not do is make money. AI is the money-losingest thing the human race has ever done. The total expenditure on AI, capital expenditure and operating expenses, is now in excess of $1.4 trillion. That is on $50 billion of industry-wide annual revenue. Look, if you want to spend $1 trillion and all you want is $50 billion back, I'll do it for you. I'll put $950 billion under the mattress. I'll give you back $60 billion because I'm a good-natured slob. So in order to turn $50 billion in revenue into a profit when you're spending $1 trillion a year to make it, you have to imagine that you can remake the entire world, and in particular, that you can replace all the highest waged labor. It's not warehouse workers. It's not cab drivers. It's not commercial illustrators. It's not pornography stars, right? Those are all just demos. They're going to have to replace people who make a lot of money.
7: Recently, Ford Motor Company rehired about 300 human engineers after it found that AI just couldn't do the job of quality control as well as the humans could. But when AI fails to live up to its hype, it doesn't seem to suffer much blowback, does it?
21: Yeah, I mean, we've had these bubbles before. One of the core aspects of this thesis is that tech needs a story about how it's going to keep growing. A lot of people I like and listen to have said, which I think is wrong, that endless growth is the ideology of a cancer cell. Because the reason these guys want to grow, it's not ideological, it's material, right? Companies that are growing have higher valuations. Their stock is more liquid. They can buy other companies with their stock. They can hire people with stock. So the thing that makes them work from the perspective of the investor story is they have to keep your share price from cratering until you have another story.
7: Well, right now, the story seems to be that AI is going to make a lot more reverse centaurs and save businesses immense amounts of money. That would mean firing most of your workers and leaving what's left, as you say, to check AI's homework and also to bear the blame when things go wrong.
21: There's two things going on at once, right? So one is that there are probably investors who think AI can actually do the jobs. And I think like a lot of billionaires really just don't think other people are real and think that any job that they don't do must be easy. You know, Elon Musk calls everyone who disagrees with him an NPC.
7: NPC is a
21: non-player character. Yeah,
7: right.
21: Like just a chatbot that meets you in a video game and says, "Hail and well met, traveler. There is a quest over yonder table waiting for you. Go and seize the adventure." So just like a non-person, right? And these people, they inflict ghastly pain on great numbers of people. How could you do that if you believed other people as real as you? But then there's another group of people who don't necessarily believe it, but think your boss might believe it. This is the investor who's like, "I don't think that peptides are going to work, but I do think Andrew Tate can sell a lot of peptides to a lot of gullible young men, so I'm going to invest in peptides." I think there's a lot of billionaires who are like, "I don't know if the AI can do the job, but I sure think there are a lot of bosses who are suckers for a story about how they don't have to have ego-shattering confrontations with people who know how to do stuff anymore and, you know, tell you your brilliant ideas like illegal or impossible or a crime or will kill people. You just give the chatbot the idea and it happens."
7: You liken the hype over AI's business potential to the phenomenon of subliminal advertising back in the 50s. Then advertisers claimed they could essentially trick people to buy stuff by hiding barely discernible messages on TV and radio. You say it didn't work.
21: Well, I mean, look, all the double-blind experiments seem to suggest that it doesn't work. Showing someone three frames of a Coca-Cola in the middle of a movie doesn't make them go to the snack bar.
7: So if the hype over subliminal messages was baloney, the ploy still worked because investors were conned into believing in advertising's irresistible power.
21: Sure.
7: Which brings us, I think, to the prime directive of your AI manifesto. Always remember who this hype is really for.
21: Investors, bosses, you're the sideshow, right? I think it's totally legitimate if you're an illustrator to say, "Hey, you took all my work and now you want to make me broke." But if you don't clearly distinguish between, "You want to make me broke because you figured out how to make art that's as good as mine, and because you've convinced my gullible boss that this garbage will do the same job that my art does," then you're helping them sell their product. So it's really important that you not amplify their message or legitimize their message, because like they have built the world's most efficient money furnaces.
7: But the message is that I'm losing my job.
21: Sure, but you have to distinguish between I'm losing my job because the thing can do my job, and I'm losing my job because they expect that consumers will accept a worse quality product. So maybe I could use the example of radiologists here.
7: Sure.
21: I have a very treatable form of cancer, and a month ago, a radiologist told me I'm now cancer-free after a variety of therapeutic interventions.
7: I'm so glad, Corey.
21: Me too. Me too. It was a very stressful time.
7: I was very worried about you.
21: Yeah. Well, thank you. So I've been paying a lot of attention to the research about radiology and AI, and it seems like there's probably some of these algorithms that can spot some tumors that sometimes radiologists miss. If it was as good as a radiologist, right, if it could just do the radiologist's job, and it would make the radiologists go broke, but it would mean that, like, interpreting x-rays would become too cheap to meter. I think there's a lot of cancer patients who would say, "Hey, you know, the reason radiology exists is to fight cancer, not to pay the mortgage of radiologists. I'm sorry about this, and we need an equitable transition for you guys, but look, I just want the robot radiologist." If we lead with the idea that this can do the radiologist's job, which I don't think it can, then people who don't want to die of cancer or don't want their loved ones to die of cancer, those people end up on the side of the boss and not on the side of the worker. But there's two different ways the radiology story can go with AI. And so if today there was like an AI salesman going up to the CEO's office and going, "Here's the deal. You've got 10 radiologists on the strength. They cost you $300,000 each. That's a $3 million annual wage bill. Each of them does 100 x-rays every day. And I want you to spend an extra $1 million. And I'm going to sell you some software that's going to sit next to the radiologist and a couple of times a day, tap them on the shoulder and say, 'Hey, why don't you take another look at that one? You might have missed something.' Well, I'd be all for it as someone who's just gone through radiology. But no one is invested in Sam Altman on the premise that his sales force is going to ask CEOs to spend more, right? This is all based on the idea that that salesman goes up to the CEO's office and says, "You've got 10 radiologists, they cost you $3 million a year, fire 9 of them. Split the $2.7 million with my boss, Sam Altman. Take the remaining guy and make him what Dan Davies calls the accountability sink. He marks the AI's homework at a superhuman pace that is going to guarantee that he's going to miss things for grueling hours. And when someone dies, we blame that guy because his signature is at the bottom of every one of those x-rays. And I think that if you, as someone who's worried about getting cancer, understands that, then you understand that while there is a way in which automation can assist a worker who's in charge of the adoption of the automation, that it requires the worker be in charge. And right now, the radiologists are in charge. I've talked about this in public, and radiologists get in touch with me, and they're like, you need to understand, we're in such short supply. That's how it works now. We get to decide. But the point of AI is to erode that worker power so they can fire 9 of you and make the remaining one do the work. So like we as the public, they as the workers, we need to form a bond because our class enemies are the bosses who want to fire workers and the automation pitchmen who want to lower the quality of the outputs in order to split the wage bill of those workers.
7: Coming up, how long can AI's staggering dominance sustain itself on a foundation of hot air, bullying, and tricky math? This is On the Media.
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7: This is On the Media. I'm Brooke Gladstone. We're back with friend of the show Cory Doctorow, author of the new book, The Reverse Centaur's Guide to Life After AI, in which he argues that hype is what's keeping the whole industry afloat.
21: Well, someone's giving them the money for the money furnace. Thus far, it's not you or me. Like, you add up all the subscriptions, it's $50 billion a year. So where's the rest of the other $950 billion coming from? It's coming from Silicon Valley billionaires, financiers, Emiratis, lots of people who've got, I think, so much capital that they constitute a danger to themselves and others.
7: How much of the efforts of these global behemoths do you think is behind generating hype?
21: Well, like I say, there is an existential crisis that arrives in a growth company when it runs out of room to grow. Just to give you a sense of just like how deadly it is for the market to decide that you can't grow anymore. January 2022, Facebook announced that they had slightly fewer than predicted U.S. signups in the previous quarter. There was a $240 billion flash crash because the market was like, Facebook stopped growing. That means they're going to start shrinking. That means that they're overvalued because they're not a growth stock anymore. They're a mature stock. And of course, who's got the most Facebook in their stock portfolio? It's Mark Zuckerberg, right? It's the people making the decisions. One of the interesting things about what might happen with AI after the crash is that we're going to have all these open source models that the companies have released and that are being refined in China and elsewhere. And these turn out to be like a lot more powerful than we thought. We can take these models that currently run kind of slowly on older hardware and we can make them a lot more efficient. And how efficient turns out to be pretty impressive. So there's a company called DeepSeek.
7: We've talked about that on the show. there was this near hysteria when they seemed to be almost as good as everything else. But then it turned out they weren't as great at everything.
21: But look at what happened to NVIDIA's stock price, right? So this company, which had $6 million in capital, made improvements to an open source model that had been released by Meta, and it ran so well on much, much cheaper chips, not next year's NVIDIA chips, but three-year-old chips from NVIDIA competitors, that the market took $600 billion off of NVIDIA's shares, off of NVIDIA's capitalization in a day. They mostly recovered from that. But you know Keynes's idea, the beauty contest?
7: Tell me.
21: Stock speculation isn't picking the most beautiful contestant. Stock speculation is picking the contestant the other judges will think is most beautiful.
7: Ah,
21: right?
7: Yes.
21: Because they're going to come in and buy the shares. When the market loses confidence in something you're holding on to, even if you think the business's fundamentals are sound, if they can't continue to function once their share price crashes, then you'd better get out as soon as you think the other people are going to get out. I don't think the AI companies have the product they say they have. But even if they have a real product, they won't be able to hang in there long enough to bring it to market and find a stable footing if the market loses confidence in their narrative. And, you know, they cook the narrative in so many ways. Every number they release is like a bespoke metric they've produced retrospectively. So they're like, we call them Texas marksmen, that you shoot the shotgun into the barn and you draw the target around the place where the pellets went into.
7: You have some examples of that in the book. Can you give me the one that's easiest to explain?
21: Yeah, so Anthropic just announced that they're profitable, but not according to the generally accepted accounting principles, GAAP, which is like, we're profitable, but the math is so cool you wouldn't understand it. Like, if you look at us using normal math, we're not profitable at all, right? And then the same week, they were like, oh, and by the way, we've got this new security tool called Mythos, but it's so dangerous, if we let you see it, you turn to stone. Oh, also, we're thinking about our IPO now, but that has nothing to do with the fact that we have a profitability that can't be computed using normal mathematics and a tool that's so cool you're not allowed to use it. I just think that as a civilization, it would be nice if we had enough object permanence to win a game of peekaboo.
7: So some workers have been permanently replaced by AI, like customer service representatives, and that's clearly not to help me. Not at all.
21: No.
7: I mean, it just sucks.
21: There's a great story about the customer service stuff that is especially poignant for me as a Canadian, which is the Air Canada story. They're our flagship carrier. A lot of the times, if there's routes, if you want to fly them, it's just Air Canada. So, you know, this is Lily Tomlin as the AT&T operator on Saturday Night Live.
4: We don't care. We don't have to. We're the phone company.
21: We're the national flagship airline, right? So they've had bad customer service for a long time, particularly since the very useless competition regulators in Canada let them buy most of their competitors. One of the things they did was outsource that customer service to...
7: But now they're not even human.
21: Yeah. So the story with Air Canada is this guy, his grandmother dies. And he needs a bereavement fare. And, you know, most of us don't have to buy bereavement fares, thankfully, and we don't know how it works. So he does what any of us would do. He goes and asks the customer service chat on the Air Canada website, how do I get a bereavement fare? And they had fired a bunch of their workers, contractors, and replaced them with chatbots. And the chatbot said, I'm sure, that's a great question, and you're smart to ask it. Also, here's how you get your bereavement fare, just fly full fare, send us the death certificate afterwards. We'll give you the difference. So he does this. And then years back from Air Canada, and they're like, chatbot was wrong. We're really sorry, but we're not giving you the refund. You had to submit the death certificate before you flew. So we went through 10 weeks of customer service hell, escalating this through the whole Air Canada bureaucracy, hits like the point where they're like, we just can't help you. And then he goes to the ombudsman in British Columbia, and like it's weeks more, and finally like, here is $700 Canadian. They were wrong. Well, how many people didn't go that far? Maybe because they were owed $50 for luggage or $100 for being stuck on the tarmac or whatever. And they just give up. Like, I wouldn't give up. I'm a bloody-minded weirdo. But
7: I would give up.
21: Again, like, how many angry customers can you service per dollar goes up when you use AI to do this. You can make that number really high if you don't care whether those people are happy. And why would you care if those people were happy if you're the flagship carrier and a significant number of routes, you're the only one flying it?
7: So you're saying AI can replace all these workers because there are no consequences?
21: No, this is where we have to tease the things apart. We have to say, yeah, the AI can do my job because my boss wants to screw you, with worse outputs. The AI can do my job as a radiologist because my boss doesn't care if you die of cancer. AI can do my job as a customer service rep because my boss doesn't care if you spend an extra $700 on a bereavement fare that you never get back. You know, there is no glory in making the things that we rely on more expensive. All of the things being equal, I'd like everything that I rely on to cost less and be better, and for my neighbors to also have a good life. And I think those are compatible. When workers drive automation, they tend to make things better. And sometimes that means you don't need to replace them as often, or, you know, there are lots of ways that you can have a better life. But the AI pitch is, we will make things better, and we're going to do it at the expense of your neighbor's jobs and maybe your job. And if you understand that they're not going to make things better, they're going to make things worse, then you don't become the accidental lobbyist for increased AI spending.
7: You said the job of a good AI critic is to help pop the bubble as quickly as possible. Talk about the bubble and how you pop it.
21: Yeah, I'm pretty baffled that there's people who say it's not a bubble. Let's just like run the numbers again. $1 trillion in expenditure this year. Over $1.4 trillion total, $50 billion revenue. Seven companies, the Magnificent Seven, that are 35% of the S&P 500. Six of them lose money on AI, and the seventh one makes money from the other six.
7: Is that NVIDIA?
21: That's NVIDIA, yeah. They're all passing around the same $100 billion IOU really fast and pretending it's in all of their bank accounts at once. And the assets depreciate really quickly. So they amortize those data centers and the GPUs in them over 5 years. They actually replace them every 2 to 3 years. And like the replacement's pretty intense.
7: And these things are data centers, old versions of AI?
21: GPUs, data centers, well, and the AI that runs on them, right? Mm-hmm. They're saying that these things are going to last them about 5 years. And the reason that matters is if you spend $1 trillion on stuff that's only going to last 5 years, then in 5 years, you're going to need another $1 trillion mm-hmm. if you want to stay in business, right? At least. So NVIDIA is actually doing some pretty amazing things with new generations of chips every year. And one of the ways they're getting such performance out of these chips every year is they're throwing away one of the principles that normally constrains new technology manufacturers, which is backwards compatibility. So these new chips, they've like really different heat dissipation, networking, power consumption, and often you can't put them in the same building. You need to basically like tear the data center down to the foundations lab and build another one for the next generation of chips.
7: Wow.
21: These are not durable assets in this model. And so a third of the stock market, their assets depreciating every 3 years. They're spending $1 trillion a year. They're making $50 billion a year. And there is this bedrock of finance that is called Stein's Law that says that anything that can't go on forever eventually stops. Of course, there's another one. This is from John Kenneth Galbraith, which is that the market can remain irrational longer than you can remain solvent. So let's remember here, the point of a bubble is insiders lie about an investment opportunity. They hype it up with other insiders. They unload it on everyday savers. And in America, everyday savers are people who used to have employer pensions and now mm-hmm. have market pensions. They just don't want to starve to death or be homeless in their old age. And they have to guess about the market correctly. Otherwise, that's what happens to them. They give all their money to swindlers. And then the whole thing blows up. Every bubble is very, very evil. So when a third of the stock market is vaporized and takes the savings of everyday people with it, when the S&P 500 loses a third of its value overnight, it's going to make 2008 look like a walk in the park. And if what we do when the bubble bursts is what we've done with all the other financial emergencies, except for a little around the edges of COVID.
7: Bail out the perpetrators.
21: Bail out the perps and do austerity. We are going to drive people into the arms of fascists and authoritarians. That's pretty well understood in political science. You know, I'm living in the UK now. There was just this big study here that showed that if your doctor's office shuts down because of austerity, because remember, the medical care here is public, right? Your likelihood of voting for the fascist party, the reform party, goes way up because you become a patsy for someone showing up and going, the reason you can't get the necessaries of life anymore is an undeserving outsider is getting what is your due. Mm. This is the roots of fascism. This is what scares me. I'm not worried about AI making me into paperclips. I'm worried about a bubble bursting and us doing more austerity and giving rise to even more powerful authoritarian and fascist movements.
7: Coming up, more from the proliferous mind of Cory Doctorow, who says we shouldn't succumb to the idea that world domination by AI is a foregone conclusion. This is On the Media.
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26: 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We'll hear from pianist Chris McCarthy, who celebrates 10 years in New York with a new record called Too Late to Quit. Bassist Tony Gray teams up with Bob James for new music, and we'll meet a hip young band from Toronto called Shapeshifter. 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
7: This is On the Media. I'm Brooke Gladstone. Now, the final part of my discussion with Cory Doctorow about his exhilarating book, The Reverse Centaur's Guide to Life After AI, wherein he dissects the prevailing notion that AI's impending domination of everything is inexorable, inescapable, and therefore inevitable.

0: alternative. And really, this is like an imagination extinguishing motto, right? What she means is not there is no alternative to what I've delivered. It's don't you dare try and think of an alternative. And look, I'm a science fiction writer. My job is to come up with 6 alternatives before breakfast.
1: Mm-hmm.
0: And tech CEOs always practice vulgar Thatcherism. Mark Zuckerberg wants you to think that there's no way you can talk to your friends without him listening in. Tim Cook wants you to think there's no way you can have a reliable phone unless he controls which software you install and takes 30 cents out of every dollar you spend. Google wants you to think that there's no way for you to search the web unless they're spying on you, right? Like, these are separable activities. There's no reason to do them both.
1: You call them cheap bullies tricks.
0: Yeah. Look, it's the stop punching yourself trick, right? Well, if you don't want to be spied on, why are you searching the internet? If you don't want Mark Zuckerberg listening in, why do you have friends? And this is just as true about AI, because look, AI, pretty cool. Here's basically the AI story from a computer science perspective. 10 years ago, some researchers took existing machine learning techniques and tried a minor variation on them. And normally, if you vary a technique by a little, you get a small change in the output. Actually, they got a big change. It got much better. And so this was a piece of low-hanging fruit, and it turned out it was in a low-hanging fruit orchard. They could do the same thing over and over again, and the output got better and better. Now, eventually, it tapered off. We're now in an era of diminishing returns. But this is like, it's very exciting to see machine learning improving. And you know, machine learning, we can talk about whether that's a good term or a bad term. But, you know, making statistical inferences is useful. Knowing about what happened and trying to guess from knowing what happened, what's going to happen next, lets us have weather predictions. And cancer research and the International Panel on Climate Change. Statistical prediction is good, and we're getting better at it. And so I could easily imagine a world in which we didn't have the bubble, in which maybe like the IPCC and Sandia National Labs took $100 billion for a moonshot supercomputer that did really good work refining the way we calculate climate emergency predictions, and that spun out a bunch of interesting little chatbots and image generators and other things. Then people made plugins out of them. My first word processor was a program that came in a magazine I bought at the corner store and typed into my Apple II Plus when I was 10 years old. And it's been 45 years. My word processors have gotten a whole bunch of new features. And now my word processor is a feature that generates plausible word salad. And like most of those features, it's not one I have much use for. And I think a lot of people, when they use it, it makes their writing worse. But, you know, I've never had a word processor feature that was so exciting. I was like, well, I guess we should bet the world economy on it. And also, maybe this word processor feature is so good, all the writers should be put in a wood chipper. We just have AI as a normal technology. And the idea that we couldn't have AI without that, it's a dumb Jedi mind trick. It's the there is no alternative.
1: Can you give me some examples of workers who've resisted being reverse centaurs? I mean, what's their leverage?
0: There's one group of workers who succeeded really well, and it's the Hollywood writers. And their leverage is not just that they're in a union, although that helps. They are in a union that is not like any other union in America except for the other Hollywood guilds. So in 1947, the Taft-Hartley Act was passed. It was one of the first major reversals of the New Deal. And under Taft-Hartley, we banned what's called sectoral bargaining. That's when all the workers in a sector bargain with all the bosses in the sector. Mm-hmm. You know, if you had sectoral bargaining, every cab driver, every Uber driver, every other driver for hire could be in one union and they could bargain with everyone who supplied service to them. It wouldn't matter if they were 1099 or a W-2, a contractor or an employee. They would be bargaining for the same contract. The Hollywood guilds were carved out, and that meant that all the writers were able to be in one union that bargained against all the employers. And they won.
1: So they weren't competing against each other. Divide and conquer doesn't work in Hollywood.
0: That's right. And the fact that a bunch of them were freelancers didn't matter. Because remember, one of the things that AI lets you do is convert employees who have rights into contractors who don't. It doesn't matter if you have sectoral bargaining. You know, the writers who write for Warners aren't Warner's employees. They got a 1099 like an Uber driver, right? But they're in a union that Warner has to respect. And here's an amazing thing, because a lot of creative workers, and you know, that's my gig too. I've been a fiction writer since I was 17 years old. I've written more than 30 books. And a lot of my colleagues, they think the way that we resolve this is by creating a new copyright that bans scraping the internet, making mathematical models of the things that you recover from it, and then publishing those models as software.
1: Mm-hmm.
0: And I look at this and I'm baffled for two reasons, right? One is that Those are super

0: beneficial activities, right? Like scraping the internet and then interrogating the database that you find. You've just described a search engine and also the Internet Archive. And also, speaking as someone who's just had a word included in the Oxford English Dictionary, it's pretty close to what the OED does.
1: Is that in-shification?
0: In-shification. They're looking at all the words. And they're a for-profit entity. They're doing without permission. It's fine. But here's the kicker, is that the Hollywood writer's strike was not a strike against Sam Altman or Dario Amodei, right? Who were they fighting? David Zaslav, the guy who runs Warners, he's the one who wants to fire the writers. Every time there's a new entertainment industry lawsuit against AI, these copyright lawsuits that a lot of creative workers support, they drop press releases where they say, we're really angry because the AI companies took the works and trained the models without paying us. Okay, how does that help me again? Right, David Zaslav is the one who wants to fire me and replace me with a chatbot.
1: But David Zaslav is being mind-controlled by the AI people who want his money.
0: Yeah, well, that's true. Also, he thinks that he can produce inferior outputs and it won't matter. This is the guy who deleted a bunch of movies that people liked because they were worth more as tax credits. He definitionally is the guy who's like, you pigs will accept whatever slop I give you and come back for seconds. So imagine you're like behind the veil of ignorance and you don't know the particulars of these two policy possibilities, sectoral bargaining versus more copyright. All you know is on this side, the copyright side, that's the side where you want a right that no other worker in America gives a damn about, but your bosses are really adamant that they need. And on this side, the sectoral bargaining side, that's the right that every worker in America would really benefit from, and your boss would be furious if you got it. Which one of those is the one you should want? If we're going to make a new policy, let's make it the ones our bosses hate and other workers love.
1: But you've observed that we have the highest support for unions for generations, the highest support for people to be in unions. You say the unions don't spend enough organizing their workers.
0: Hardly anything.
1: But I'm just wondering about the sectors where it might be harder for workers to unionize, like retail because of the high turnover, or freelance digital workers.
0: You're describing Hollywood workers. That's why they have sectoral bargaining, right? Because that's the only kind of union that works for them. There's a joke from Eastern Canada whose punchline is, if you wanted to get there, I wouldn't start from here. It would have been better if the unions hadn't become sclerotic and hadn't sold out their workers. God, you know, the UAW for a generation had these crazy things like these two-tier contracts where workers who predated the Reaganomics era got all the benefits and workers who came in afterwards had to pay all the dues but didn't get any of the benefits. And then they're like, they're turning around, they're like, well, why do these people not want to be members of the union where they pay for benefits but don't get them? So it would have been great if before the unions capitulated to the neoliberal revolution, they had taken a stand, and it's bad that they're here. But as you say, we have more people who want to be in unions than at any time in living memory. The unions have more cash than they've had in living memory. And there are more members of the public who support unions than at any time in living memory. If you wanted to get there, I wouldn't start from here, right? But the people who organized unions, when unions were illegal, did something much more difficult than what we're proposing to do now, right? They operated in an environment of deadly violence. And Trump thinks that, you know, when you fire so many members of the National Labor Relations Board that they can no longer form a quorum and enforce unfair labor practice actions, that that's it. You fire the referees, so the game is over. But that's not how it works. When you fire the referees, the rule book goes out the window. And the National Labor Relations Act, which was the law that created the labor peace, half of it concerns itself with things your boss isn't allowed to do to you. The other half is about all the things you're not allowed to do with your boss. One guess which half of that has received the most enforcement through the decades of the National Labor Relations Board? All bets are off. We are living in a world where without labor power, there are a lot of things that are off the table. And with labor power, a lot of things become more possible. Sectoral bargaining is the demand we should be making in the legal realm, in the policy realm. And raw worker power, sit-down strikes, wildcat strikes, general strikes, that's what we should be doing outside of the policy realm. And just like with the last labor revolution, the desire to end the uncontrolled labor action will bring in the willingness to consider the things that labor needs in the rule book.
1: This is a really important point.
0: Yeah.
1: You've authored over 30 books. What's your personal relationship to AI? Do you ever incorporate it into your own creative process?
0: I don't have any real creative use for AI. Like, I just have never lacked for creative ideas for my books, right? Ideas are easy, execution is hard. But I do use AI in lots of ways. I use a chatbot to check my stuff for typos. So I publish this newsletter every day. And because I don't want to get locked in by the platforms, I have to have a kind of hybrid strategy. It's called Posse, post own site, share everywhere. So I publish it and I run it through these scripts and then I turn it into a thread on Blue Sky and a thread on Mastodon. And I publish it on Tumblr because I'm the last Tumblr user.
1: And if there's a typo, it's on every single one of those.
0: All of them. And boy, are my readers invested in letting me know about my typos. So until I fix it, I'm answering emails about it. And each one takes 15 minutes. So if I can just fix the typo before I publish, it's great. People are always like, what's your typo finding prompt? My typo finding prompt is find typos. And look, I've been telling my spell checker to go to hell for 35 years. A lot of those typos aren't typos. That's not new. As a worker choosing my automation, I can improve my quality. But if you were to take every suggestion the AI gave you, oh God, I have a collaborator that wants to write with me. We sometimes work on things using Office 365. Microsoft has got this chatbot that makes prose suggestions. These are the worst prose suggestions I've ever seen. If you clicked yes on 10% of them, it would be like you'd had a catastrophic brain injury, right? It's just terrible. So you have to be a good writer to use it. That's my point. You have to be a good radiologist to use a radiology chatbot. You have to be a good writer to use the writer's chatbot. And so this fantasy that you fire a bunch of people and replace them with less skilled people who charge you less money to get the same output, it's ridiculous.
1: So in an ideal scenario, what role should AI play in the life of a creative, aside from, catching typos?
0: So I think broadly that the world is best when workers decide how they're going to use their tools. And I have met people who use their writing tools in ways that I think makes them a worse writer. And I've taught students lots of different ways to write. I once co-taught a workshop with Linda Berry. She taught the week before me, the cartoonist.
1: Yes.
0: But it was for prose writers. And she taught them how to write by drawing, a thing I'd never have imagined of doing. And it made them really good writers. The next week, teaching the next week was a delight.
1: I have to tell you, when I wrote my comic book, my writing for radio got way better.
0: Oh, I believe you. Cross-training. It's awesome. And just like every other technique, there are going to be artists who use this stuff in ways that I think is going to make them worse. Mm-hmm. And there's going to be artists who use it in ways that I think make them better. It's going to be as distinctive as the creative process of every artist. I think that AI-generated prose sucks. But I'm also willing to believe that in 10 years, I'll look back at some work of AI-generated prose and go, oh, that's pretty interesting, because the writer will have figured out a way to generate it, probably one that's as labor intensive as anything else we do, that is producing something new. People are going to have to invent new ways of using it, but that's always been the case. And, one of the things I collect are gazetteers, so collections of Punch magazine.
1: Really? The British humor magazine.
0: The little items at the beginning. One of my favorites is, an American gentleman has invented a typewriting machine that will allow you to record your thoughts faster than you can think them. No longer will we have to endure the indignity of bad tavern nibs. And I've been thinking about that a lot because my friend Neal Stephenson just wrote this essay about writing with a fountain pen. And about why writing with a fountain pen made him a better writer. And he's got a whole kind of neurological theory in there. And you read that thing about the typewriters and it's like, oh yeah, maybe being able to write faster than you can think causes some part of your writing to get worse. It makes other parts of your writing better, I'm sure. So I am willing to say that someone out there today, tomorrow, and in years to come will find ways to use statistical inference tools to make art that is good. And it won't be by writing a Mark Andreessen-style prompt, you are a famous novelist, write me a great novel, make no mistakes, right? It's going to be through having a lot of creative discernment, having a lot of iteration, having produced a lot of bad stuff on your way to becoming good. That's how everyone who's ever made good art made it. And it will be no different with AI or any other tool.
1: You're against taking up either a pro-AI or anti-AI stance. AI, you say, isn't a monolith, and it's not all powerful like the tech companies might want you to think. So we should stand in the middle on AI?
0: No, we should stand in favor of workers.
1: Right.
0: And the environment. high quality services and outputs. We should say that we want our healthcare to be good and our education to be good. Remember what I was saying before about discernment? You can't evaluate an AI's output unless you're already an expert in its subject. That's useful if you're asking to spell check. But like giving a kid AI to teach the kid something the kid doesn't understand, if the kid doesn't understand it, how is it going to know when the AI is making a mistake? Right? So we should demand high quality products and services. We should demand high quality working environments. We should condemn unequivocally running roughshod over environmental planning, over the wishes of communities, using force majeure to build data centers. All of those things are compatible with continuing to have some form of statistical inference tools that use these new techniques. It's just not compatible with like betting the world economy on it. And one of the reasons it doesn't make any sense to be pro-AI or anti-AI is that AI doesn't mean anything. Like the industry just like points at anything they think will make money and say, hey, that's AI. Like last year they called it machine learning. Next year they'll call it something else. But also because like being opposed to statistical inference is weird. It's just weird. Statistical inference is fine when you're using it well. When you're using statistical inference to figure out who to stop and frisk, it's stupid and terrible, right? That doesn't make statistical inference bad. It just makes it not appropriate for all uses. It means that you have to stop thinking about this stuff as the all-powerful panacea or the all-powerful threat. And we just have to think of it as a normal technology and apply discernment and proportionality in how we fund it and where we use it and what societal compromises and sacrifices we make in service to it.
1: The last question, a positive one. Places where AI is being used for good, for what we want and need.
0: Yeah. So one of the paradoxes of AI is that you meet programmers who are very skilled, who tell you AI is making their work better than it's ever been. And you meet workers that are very skilled and they say AI is making their code so bad, you know, oh, I work in avionics, no one should ever get on a plane again. And the answer to this paradox is not that one person's right and the other's wrong. One of them's a centaur and one of them's a reverse centaur. And one of the most interesting centaurs I know is one of the best programmers I know. One of the most nice guys I know, a guy called Patrick Ball, founded an organization called the Human Rights Data Analysis Group, HRDAG, HRDAG.org. What they do is rigorous statistical extrapolation of the full scope of crimes during civil wars and genocides and war crimes that are then brought to The Hague, to Truth and Reconciliation, to the International Criminal Court, as part of the way that we hold to account people who committed crimes during these horrible confrontations. Patrick, like I say, is one of the greatest programmers I've ever met. And he's found all kinds of ways, along with his colleagues, to use AI in the justice work they do. So, for example, they partner with Innocence Project New Orleans. And they have looked at the successful exonerations they've done. And they take the arrest reports and they extract the linguistic correlates of an arrest that is likely to give rise to an exoneration. And then they take all of the arrest reports and they figure out which ones share those correlates and they start there. No one is robo-lawyering these things. And look, they're not fools. They understand that there might be a kind of exoneration they've never done before. They're going to miss this way. So it's not the only way they approach it, but it is a way that they're getting more bang for their buck. And here, bang for buck is someone who is innocent and in prison in Louisiana goes free. So that's a great use.
1: It seems like translation is getting better, thanks to AI.
0: Yeah, I would never use it for interpretation, right? I never use it to translate a book. I never use it in place of someone at a negotiation. But I have these very funny Zoom calls with my family in the former Soviet Union. I'm the youngest person in my family who speaks any Yiddish. Anyone younger than me may speak some English, the ones in Russia, but otherwise just speak Russian. And the ones who are older than me, they just speak Russian and Yiddish. And so we're all in this Zoom call. And all the old ones are speaking either Russian or Yiddish. The grandkids are shouting at them in either English or Russian or Yiddish. None of us speak Yiddish very well. There's lots of malapropisms, people misunderstand. And then we translate a block of text and paste it into the chat. It's really funny. And it's a form of communication that we wouldn't have had without this. There is a warmth in a communication that happens because of the intersection of the fact that we can see each other and that we can translate some of these concepts using machine translation. It makes it really nice. It is a bond of love across generations that is possible because of technology and where we use technology to like forge and maintain bonds of love and solidarity. That's why I fell in love with computers. That's what I've worked at the Electronic Frontier Foundation for 25 years for. It's the most important thing we do as a species, and computers can really help us with it. They can also really screw us up. And so that's why I insist that there is an alternative and that you can have friends without Mark Zuckerberg being part of the conversation. You can search the web without Google spying on you. You can have a phone that works even if Apple doesn't take 30 cents out of every dollar you spend.
1: AI isn't a genie that can't be put back into a bottle.
0: It's not a genie at all. The most important thing about a technology isn't what it does. It's who it does it for and who it does it to.
1: Corey, thank you so much.
0: Oh, thank you, Brooke.
1: Corey Doctorow is the author of The Reverse Centaur's Guide to Life After AI, How to Think About Artificial Intelligence Before It's Too Late. And that's our show. On the Media is produced by Molly Rosen, Rebecca Clark-Callender, and Candace Wong, with help from Ella Walsh. Travis Mannin is our video producer. Our technical director is Jennifer Munson, with engineering from Jared Paul. Eloise Blondio is our senior producer, and our executive producer is Katya Rogers. On the Media is produced by WNYC. Michael Owinger will be back next week. I'm Brooke Gladstone.
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6: Everything is very black, which shows the intensity of the fire. This is, you know, very flammable vegetation, and also pine trees are very flammable.
7: Wildfires are raging in Europe, displacing more than 250,000 people. We'll visit the aftermath of a fire for Sunday, August 2nd. It's All Things Considered from NPR News. I'm Rob Schmitz. Coming up, Switzerland is known for its neutral stance on global conflicts, but that hasn't stopped it from building hundreds of thousands of nuclear bunkers.
8: And they came to the conclusion that it's good to have those shelters as a national reserve to protect the people in a real emergency.
7: We take you inside one of the world's largest doomsday bunkers, and summer camps are in full swing, a great time to revisit summer camp movies.
9: The best camp movies remind us of what it is like to feel safe and free in equal measure.
7: All that and a primer on the social media phenomenon of teen takeovers. First, the news.
10: Live from NPR News in Washington, I'm Janine Herbst. Thousands of people are still displaced in Spokane, Washington, after a tense day of wildfires. Doug Nedbornik from Spokane Public Media has more.
11: Three major wildfires continue burning in and around Spokane, charring several thousand acres. Go now evacuations remain in place for all the areas affected. 20 to 30 mile an hour winds spread the fires quickly yesterday. Local authorities say several hundred structures burned. Spokane Police Chief Kevin Hall says he knows people are eager to go back and check on their homes, but he's urging patience.
12: We understand there's consternation about your property, about your pets, that you may need medication, but we cannot allow you back into the area when it's unsafe to do so.
11: The winds are abating a bit, but conditions remain challenging for firefighters. For NPR News, I'm Doug Nadvornik in Spokane.
10: And the state's governor, Bob Ferguson, declared a state of emergency and a burn ban across the area. It's one of 10 large fires burning across the state. It's a busy last weekend of campaigning ahead of Michigan's contentious U.S. Senate primary on Tuesday. As Michigan Public's Steve Carmody reports, the primary has implications far beyond the Great Lakes state.
13: The primary between Congresswoman Haley Stevens and former Detroit public health official Abdul El-Sayed is seen as a battle between the Democratic Party's establishment and progressive wings. Stevens has garnered a slew of endorsements from party leaders, including U.S. Senate Minority Leader Chuck Schumer. Meanwhile, El-Sayed has the backing of progressive stars, including Vermont Senator Bernie Sanders and Congresswoman Alexandria Ocasio-Cortez. Michigan's primary battle is not only about the direction of the National Democratic Party, but also whether Democrats or Republicans control the U.S. Senate next year. For NPR News, I'm Steve Carmody in Saginaw, Michigan.
10: And primaries will also be held Tuesday in Kansas, Missouri, Virginia, and Washington State. Tennessee holds a primary Thursday, Hawaii on Saturday. Three people are dead, nearly two dozen injured after a bomb detonated outside a restaurant in central Moscow. NPR's Charles Maines reports authorities are labeling it a terrorist attack.
14: The explosion happened outside an upscale Italian restaurant in Kudrinsky Square, one of the so-called Seven Sisters of Stalin-era skyscrapers ringing central Moscow. Russia's anti-terrorism committee said an unidentified woman tried to enter the restaurant's terrace carrying a box. She was stopped by a security guard when the bomb exploded, killing them both as well as a restaurant patron. Russian media reports several high-ranking military officials were at the restaurant at the time of the explosion for a private dinner on the terrace. Security at the restaurant was heavy. Russia has stepped up protection of its top brass amid a spate of assassinations and attempted killings that it blames on Ukraine. Charles Maines, NPR News.
10: And you're listening to NPR News from Washington. A new report issued by the World Health Organization is warning that years of progress made on tackling HIV/AIDS, hepatitis, and sexually transmitted diseases are now at risk. The organization says that's because of major delays caused by funding shortfalls and disruptions to programs. NPR's Fatma Tanis has more.
15: Those diseases are responsible for the deaths of more than 2 million people every year, according to the WHO. In previous years, data show many countries made significant progress on reducing cases and deaths of HIV. But in 2025, after the aid cuts made by the Trump administration, many programs lost funding. And infections of sexually transmitted diseases are on the rise due to lack of surveillance and growing resistance to antibiotics. WHO's Director General Dr. Tedros Adhanom Ghebreyesus said in a statement that the report tells two stories. It demonstrates what's possible when countries invest in health, he says, and it shows how quickly progress can be undone by funding disruptions and other inequalities. Fatma Tanis, NPR News.
10: Flight attendants at WestJet, Canada's second biggest airline, are now on strike today over pay. The Canadian Union of Public Employees represents 4,400 workers at the airline, and the carrier had to cancel hundreds of flights. A key issue is how flight attendants are paid for duties performed while still on the ground. The union says some of that work is unpaid. The carrier says it's compensated. Both sides say they're willing to continue talking. I'm Janine Herbst, NPR News.
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18: All things considered, from NPR News, I'm Rob Schmitz. We begin tonight's program in Europe, where wildfires continue to burn, devastating large swaths of the continent. Overnight, two Greek firefighting helicopters collided just outside of Athens. Two crew members died. Meanwhile, in France, some of the more than 200,000 people who've had to evacuate have started to return home. The southwest of France is no stranger to wildfires, but the ones that raged this past week, devouring 100,000 acres, are something new. NPR's Eleanor Beardsley traveled to Bordeaux, where she visited the aftermath of a fire, and she sends us this report.
19: Aurélien, bonjour.
20: Moi aussi, vraiment.
21: I meet scientist Aurélien Coste in the Bordeaux region where he grew up in one of the small towns surrounded by pine forests near the Atlantic coast of France. But today he's just visiting because now he works as a wildlife researcher at San Jose State University in California.
20: I'm specialized in wildfire modeling.
21: And what is that?
20: I develop models on the computer to try to anticipate what the fire is doing, to reproduce the fire dynamic, to better understand the physical processes.
21: It's a rather new science, he says, to help anticipate and better fight wildfires. Coste is the fourth generation in a family of firefighters.
20: So a lot of history, and we have forests ourselves in my family, so it's really personal.
21: He takes me to the aftermath of a blaze where two firefighters lost their lives a week ago. It's an apocalyptic-looking landscape of charred trunks and branches and ashy, sandy soil.
20: Everything is very black, which shows the intensity of the fire.
21: Early and frequent heat waves that scientists say are linked to climate change created drought conditions across Europe and parched these maritime pine forests with their beds of pine needles.
20: This is, you know, very flammable vegetation, and also pine trees are very flammable.
21: Coste says something else happened in Bordeaux. The fires became so intense that the hot air pushed high into the atmosphere to react with storm clouds, a phenomenon known as pyrocumulonimbus and more common in California than France. The fire and storm interact, exchanging heat, gas, and energy in a vortex that can rise as high as 6 miles.
20: And then form big clouds that are going to change the fire behavior on the surface, and that's why they are so dangerous. You can have downdrafts that are very, very intense. And so when these downdrafts, they hit the ground, you know, they can form winds that are going in any direction.
21: Coste says such erratic fires are impossible to anticipate or put out. Their fuel has to be cut.
19: Okay, mais vous croyez que c'est ça? C'est nouveau, ça?
22: C'est nouveau.
21: Okay. The next day, I meet Carol Gomez, one of the more than 200,000 people evacuated. She drives me around the little towns west of Bordeaux that were emptied out as the fires approached. She is shaken and says the government must take climate change more seriously. She says scientists have been warning of these kinds of consequences for decades. We drive by workers clearing a wide swath of land of its trees and brush and soaking it with water.
19: They're clearing out. They're making these, they're known as pare-feu. They're just breaks in the forest to block flames. It's new, she says. That wasn't here before. They're going to have to change these forests.
21: She drops me at a logistics station where fire trucks are being cleaned and repaired. Romain Pitot is head of the operation.
23: Et en cas de nécessité, le véhicule déclenche
21: The truck can set off a kind of mist spray around it, he says, to protect itself and allow it to drive through the flames and get out. Pitot says all the latest technology was put to the test in these fires. Firefighters have become heroes in Bordeaux.
24: Merci encore beaucoup, ça.
21: Just then, a family with three kids comes up to offer homemade crepes to the group of firefighters to thank them. The mother, Manon, who doesn't wish to share her last name, says she's always thought this the perfect place to live. But these fires have left everyone feeling vulnerable. It's very scary, she says. We can't really feel completely safe now. We see that this doesn't just happen to others. Fire modeler Aurélien Coste says with the warming climate, this could be just the beginning. Eleanor Beardsley, NPR News, Bordeaux.
18: Here in the U.S., much of the west and southwest regions of the country remain under an extreme heat warning. In Spokane, Washington, thousands of residents have been told to evacuate this weekend as rapidly moving fires engulf eastern Washington. Meanwhile, further south in Phoenix, Arizona, temperatures on Saturday reached 116 degrees Fahrenheit, and public cooling centers are in high demand. From member station KJZZ, Catherine Davis-Young reports.
0: At the First United Church of Christ in downtown Phoenix, cooling center staffers say lately there have been lines at the door before they even open in the mornings. Jonathan Nelson is one of the regulars.
1: Coming every day because the heat's really, really bad. I've been in the hospital because of the heat. I've been in kidney failure because of the heat.
0: Nelson has been homeless in Phoenix for 15 years, but he says this has been his hardest summer yet. If not for this site, he says he might not survive.
1: I'd probably be dead. Honestly, I'd probably be dead because of the heat. And I know it's killing a lot of people out there, too.
0: Maricopa County confirmed over 1,600 heat-related deaths in the past 3 years. Nearly half of those were among people experiencing homelessness, even though they make up less than 1% of the population. Irene Rushdan is with the Arizona Faith Network, which manages this heat relief site and a dozen others. She says most visitors are homeless.
2: To any health condition that they already have, heat exacerbates everything.
0: She says visitors are often physically exhausted from heat exposure and lack of sleep when they arrive.
2: They don't get rest really outside because it's unsafe.
0: Scientists say climate change is making temperatures of 115 or more much more likely, and it's driving up overnight lows even faster than daytime highs. During this heat wave, most nights have stayed in the 90s. One night in July never dipped below 97, Phoenix's hottest low ever. Dr. Nick Staub with Maricopa County Public Health says when people never get a chance to cool off, heat-related deaths tend to rise.
4: It's kind of that sustained heat with high overnight lows that we see as the biggest risk.
0: 40 heat-related deaths have been confirmed so far this year in Maricopa County, with 388 more under investigation, an increase of more than 30% compared to the same point last year. Back at the cooling center, that weighs on Rushdan's mind.
2: So that's one of the things that really worries me when I see these temperatures go way up 117. I'm thinking about, oh my God, are we going to lose anyone?
0: Phoenix has expanded options for heat relief sites like this one in recent years, but staff and visitors here say the threat remains urgent. For NPR News, I'm Catherine Davis-Young in Phoenix.
18: Across the country, most police officers now wear body cameras. That is not the case in Madison, Wisconsin, the state's progressive capital with nearly 300,000 residents. But as Sarah Lear of Wisconsin Public Radio reports, a fatal police shooting in Madison last month has pressured police there to equip themselves with body cameras.
22: There have been days of protests in Madison since a police officer shot Corey Ruiz, a 38-year-old black man, on July 22nd. My standard video shows four police officers struggling to restrain him, and then one officer shoots Ruiz three times. Police say Ruiz pulled out a knife, which led to an officer being injured. Wisconsin's Department of Justice is expected to review video evidence as part of an ongoing investigation into the shooting. But those investigators will not be looking at body cam footage. That's a problem, lawyers for the Ruiz family say. Here's B. Ivory Lamar, one of those attorneys, at a recent press conference.
25: We are in a major metropolitan city in the state of Wisconsin, and Madison is one of the few cities that still does not have police body cams.
22: Research shows that the vast majority of police departments in large cities use body cameras. But in Madison, only officers on the SWAT team and motorcycle units have them. For more than a decade, Madison's elected leaders have debated whether to expand body cameras department-wide. But efforts have been stymied in Wisconsin's most liberal city. Some groups have raised privacy concerns. Monker Donway, a leader with the local activist group Freedom Inc., spoke against body cameras at a committee meeting back in 2020.
26: It's just giving them another tool to surveil our communities, which they don't need.
22: Madison Mayor Satya Rhodes Conway supported a pilot program which allowed some officers to test the cameras in 2024. But in the past, she stopped short of backing the cameras on a citywide basis. That's changed. The day after the police shooting, Rhodes Conway announced she's asking the city council for at least $400,000 to phase in body cameras over a 3-year period starting in 2027.
27: My main concern has been the cost. When we initially got the estimates from the pilot, there was a very large price tag, and the chief has worked to bring that price tag down in various ways.
22: Police and prosecutors use body cam footage as evidence to convict criminals. It's also used to investigate police misconduct. Madison's police chief wants body cameras. So does the Wisconsin Professional Police Association,
3: a union representing law enforcement officers. Jim Palmer is the executive director.
5: Body camera footage can, you know, support an officer's actions, and sometimes it raises difficult questions. But either way, you know, body-worn cameras provide investigators and the public with a more complete picture.
3: City Council President Sabrina Madison says she believes body cameras will have the votes to clear the council later this year.
6: The community for a while was not wanting to implement body-worn cameras yet, and that has changed.
3: Research is mixed on whether body cameras reduce how often officers use force. And Council President Madison says it's impossible to know whether body cameras would have prevented Ruiz's death. After police shootings, people want answers about what happened. And she says body cameras are one tool for transparency. For NPR News, I'm Sarah Lear in Madison.

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1: Hi, I'm Mayon Schechter, reporter for South Carolina Public Radio. I've always really loved covering local government because it's always one of those undervalued areas of reporting because they can be hours-long meetings and not always the most exciting, but they're incredibly important because they have the most direct impact on people's lives and families. Really colorful characters that sometimes you can't find anywhere else. I've covered the State House over the last 5.5 years, and that has been a particularly enjoyable experience for me, being up close and personal with the policymakers who are crafting laws that actually affect me and other people and all of South Carolina and beyond South Carolina, really. I think that was one of the best beats that I've ever had. Be informed, be connected with South Carolina Public Radio.
2: I'm Janine Herbst with these headlines. In Spokane, Washington, thousands of homes have been evacuated as crews battle 3 major wildfires in the county. Hundreds of structures have been destroyed. More are under threat. The state's governor declared a state of emergency and a burn ban in Spokane. This as the Pacific Northwest faces its worst firefighting season in more than 3 decades as climate change fuels conditions for destructive fires. 5 primaries will be held on Tuesday, including in Michigan, Missouri, Kansas, Virginia, and Washington State. Tennessee holds its primary on Thursday. And at the weekend box office, Spider-Man, Brand New Day, made box office history in its debut weekend, becoming the second biggest North American opening ever with an estimated $355 million in ticket sales. I'm Janine Herbst, NPR News.
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0: This is All Things Considered from NPR News. I'm Rob Schmitz. President Trump indicated on social media that he has canceled new attacks on Iran because there is an agreement on, quote, the perimeters of a deal. Iranian officials have pushed back on some of Trump's claims regarding a potential deal. This is the latest development in a war that's now in its 6th month of on and off again fighting. One of the major ripple effects of the conflict has been a spike in global energy prices due to blockades along the Strait of Hormuz, a key shipping route for oil. Despite that, China has been finding ways to access hundreds of thousands of barrels of oil from the region per day. Wall Street Journal reporter Austin Ramsey has been following this story closely from Hong Kong. I asked him, how is China pulling this off?
4: China's been a longtime importer of oil from Iran, and obviously the blockade has made that difficult. Essentially, what they've done is they've taken oil that was shipped out before the blockade. And then during the pause, the roughly 1 month pause between mid-June and mid-July, Iran shipped a bunch of oil out, more than 60 tankers, analysts say, all of it bound for China. Oil worth, estimates say, $5 to $6 billion.
0: Wow. Can you give us a scale of how much oil China is actually getting from Iran? How that's changed over the last few months?
4: China has always been for the past decade or so, China's been the largest importer of Iranian oil, taking about 90% of Iran's oil supply.
0: Wow. 90%?
4: That's right. It's largely because of U.S. sanctions. China's the only importer that's willing to risk the potential impact of sanctions. They've set up a lot of mechanisms to prevent possible secondary sanctions from harming their economy. And so this is a long-established pattern. The imports of oil, on average, were about 1.7 million barrels per day last year, up through until the start of the war. That dropped down quite a bit to about 500,000 in July. A significant drop, but they are still taking a significant amount of oil from Iran.
0: How does China circumvent these sanctions?
4: There are several ways. The key is that they try and avoid the dollar system as much as possible. So there are payments that are going in renminbi. There are payments that are essentially barter. China will build infrastructure in Iran in exchange for oil. The oil is shipped out on, it's called the Ghost Fleet. These are ships, many of them are sanctioned themselves. Most of them travel to an area east of Malaysia where they conduct ship-to-ship transfer. So the oil is basically put on another ship and then taken to China. All that's in an effort to sort of obfuscate the source of the oil and make it more difficult to impose secondary sanctions. And officially, China does not actually import oil from Iran. In their numbers, it shows up as oil from Malaysia or Indonesia. All this is an effort to conceal where it's coming from.
0: Interesting. So the reason that they ship it to Malaysia and then move it to another ship is then at that point, it looks like it's coming from Malaysia, not Iran.
4: Yeah, it's, I mean, you can still tell. People watch from satellites and they can see what's happening. But this is all an effort to just try and make it harder to see what's happening and reduce the possibility that Chinese companies might be impacted further by U.S. sanctions.
0: So what I found interesting in your report that China isn't just importing Iranian oil, it's also importing Saudi oil. Of course, these are two countries that are on opposite sides of this war. How is China navigating that?
4: Well, China has also been a big buyer of Saudi oil for some time. And the volume of oil that they've historically bought from Saudi Arabia is roughly the same or slightly larger than what they buy from Iran. They appear to have gotten a special dispensation, it seems. Saudi Arabia has been sending some oil out through the Red Sea. The Houthi, the rebels in Yemen, have begun attacking some ships and making it dangerous now to exit through the south entrance to the Red Sea, the Bab al-Mandab Strait. But because China has a fairly good relationship with the Houthi, it seems that their ships carrying oil to China are not being attacked. So we've seen a couple over the past week that have made it through there and not been attacked. So it seems like that is another route that China is now able to get oil from the region that might be harder for other countries.
0: Yeah, and on that point, you wrote that the Chinese vessels were broadcasting a message to the Houthis, making it clear that their ships had a Chinese crew and a Chinese owner, and then the Houthis let them pass. Obviously, the Houthis are backed by Iran. This insinuation here is that Iran is telling the Houthis not to attack Chinese ships. Is that what's happening here?
4: That seems to be what's happening. We don't know the details of the deal, but in the past, when the Houthi have threatened ships in the Red Sea during the Gaza war, some of that also occurred, and Chinese ships were also able to get a safe passage. And it seems like there is some sort of agreement happening to allow the safe passage of Chinese ships. And it seems a Chinese cargo ship was also just recently able to pass through as well. So it seems like they are getting safe passage.
0: So there obviously seems to be some sort of official broadcasting or messaging to these groups saying, hey, we're Chinese, let us through.
4: That's right. And in fact, in the past, there was even an email address where you could email the Houthi forces and request permission to cross. So there's several mechanisms to sort of make it clear or try and make it clear that you're Chinese and you'd like to go through and not be attacked.
0: Wow. So despite the continued flow of oil to China, your reporting shows it's still significantly less than before the Iran war. How have people been feeling the effects of that where you are?
4: Gas is more expensive here, but China has done a few things to mitigate the impact. For one, they've stopped importing as much oil. They've reduced their oil imports by about 40%. Part of that is they've reduced exports of refined petroleum products. China is also taking a lot of long-term steps to try and reduce its dependency on imported oil. There are electric cars everywhere and their numbers are growing. There's an increasing reliance on trains instead of air travel and emphasis on renewable energy, hydro and solar and things like that. So both in the short term and the long term, the Chinese government is really trying to think of ways to reduce its dependency on imported oil.
0: Has the price of gas or any oil-based fuel, has that gone up in China as much as it's gone up in the rest of the world, in the West?
4: No, not nearly as much. It's gone up a bit. I'm in Hong Kong where it's gone up quite a bit, but Hong Kong has much fewer private drivers, so it's not as significant. It's gone up some in the mainland, but you haven't seen the sort of dramatic spikes that you've seen in other places.
0: That is Austin Ramsey. He's a reporter for The Wall Street Journal based in Hong Kong. Austin, thanks.
4: Thank you, Rob.
0: When you think of Switzerland, what comes to mind? The snow-capped Alps, incredibly good chocolate, Swiss cheese? What about nuclear bunkers? Switzerland happens to be home to more than 370,000 underground nuclear bunkers. Each of the Alpine country's 9 million citizens is guaranteed a space in one of them. And right about now, you might be asking, why? Well, I wondered that too, so I went there to find out. From the outside, the Sonnenberg nuclear bunker in Lucerne looks innocent enough. Its entrance is in the middle of a children's playground. But past the seesaws and swing sets, carved into a hill, is a thick, blast-proof door that, when opened, exposes a narrow, well-lit tunnel that gently descends as far as the eye can see.
5: Just one thing, because of the temperatures outside, this access tunnel has become wet. So this part is a bit slippery, depending on your shoes. As soon as we're inside the building, it'll be dry. Just make sure to walk down carefully.
6: Okay, yeah, sounds good.
0: My Swiss bomb bunker guide is Zora Schelbert. She's caretaker of the Sonnenberg bunker. It was built in the 1970s to house 20,000 people in the event of a nuclear war.
5: And back then, 20,000 people constituted a third of our city's inhabitants. So every third person in the city of Lucerne was once supposed to be sheltered in this bunker.
0: If a nuclear war between the U.S. and the Soviet Union were to happen, officials reasoned at the time, Switzerland, an historically neutral nation, would likely not suffer a direct hit, but would be in the path of nuclear fallout from its non-neutral neighbors. So they supplied diesel-powered generators in this bunker that had enough fuel to power it for 2 weeks.
5: Yeah, after 2 weeks, no more food, no more water, no more power. And today, civil defense also say that the duration of stay depends on what the problem is outside. And as we can see currently in the Ukraine or Israel, this makes total sense because as long as it's a conventional war, people seek shelter temporarily and then you can leave again.
0: In other words, instead of scrapping its nationwide network of bomb shelters after the Cold War ended, Switzerland doubled down and kept building them, guaranteeing every one of its 9 million citizens a bomb shelter space just in case.
7: There were a couple of political discussions, especially in 2010, 2011. There was a discussion in the parliament to finish with the system.
0: Daniel Jordi, vice director of Switzerland's Federal Office of Civil Protection, says in 2011, when the national parliament was debating whether to scrap all these bomb shelters, the Fukushima Daiichi nuclear power plant in Japan melted down after a massive earthquake and tsunami.
7: And they came to the conclusion that it's good to have those shelters as a national reserve to protect the people in a real emergency.
0: And that means that every residential building in Switzerland is required to either build a bunker with proper blast doors and ventilation systems, or developers have to earmark funds for a nearby bunker maintained by the state. Swiss citizens have to pay an upfront fee between $1,700 to around $3,500 for the maintenance and construction of these shelters. And in peacetime, which due to its neutrality is the norm in Switzerland, these bunkers are usually turned into wine cellars, saunas, or in the case of the University of Bern, storage.
6: Okay. We're not going to get locked in here, are we?
8: No.
6: Good.
0: Professor Sylvia Berger-Zayudin guides me to the door of the nuclear bunker underneath the History Department building.
8: And these are the lock systems, right? So you have to put that out, and then you lock it like this.
6: I mean, this door is nearly a foot thick.
8: Yes.
6: And it's made out of, solid concrete.
8: Reinforced concrete.
0: Berger-Zayudin is an expert on the history of Switzerland's network of nuclear bunkers. She says bomb bunkers are rooted in the idea that this tiny Alpine nation has, for more than a century, served as an island of calm surrounded by a sea of chaos.
8: It was already developed in the First World War, actually. So the idea of this island with a sea of destruction around it. And then in the Second World War, it was the same island metaphor that was developed again. And in the Cold War, the island metaphor was transposed to the nuclear shelter.
0: Berger-Zayudin says the Swiss government cultivates this idea through the country's schools. Each year, she says, many students spend a week learning about these bunkers as part of a civil defense-centered curriculum.
8: Where you have to draw civil defense shelters, you have to watch civil defense movies, you had to go to the shelter and eventually sleep in the shelter for one night, for example.
0: Berger-Zayudin says at the end of the week, kids would present their drawings to their classmates.
8: But then also kids that talked about their drawings and said, okay, in the upper level of my drawings, okay, there's destruction and death and chaos. And underneath, it's warmth and it's security. And you have the shelter and the family, and you have a pet, and the mother is cooking and the father is reading. And it's like, and the imagery was really persistent for kids.
0: But Birger Zeihuyten says the reality of life in a nuclear bunker is a far cry from how Swiss children imagine it.
6: Do you ever get claustrophobic coming down here?
9: No.
0: Back at the Sonnenberg nuclear bunker underneath Lucerne, my guide Zora Schelbert leads me past the bunker's hospital with bright green walls, a stylistic holdover from the 1970s, to the fourth level of the bunker, a security station complete with three prison cells all painted bright yellow.
5: It's 16 spots for 20,000 people. And over the last few decades, doubts then were raised as to whether this would have been enough given the circumstances that lead to people entering. That's why I think it's fair to say that the size of the facility and the problems that come with such a big mass of people, be it social problems, psychological issues, this can be considered one of the factors that contributed to downsizing.
0: And that's part of the reason why in 2002, Switzerland's government reduced the Sonnenberg bunker capacity from 20,000 to just 2,000. Its floors, filled with bunk beds, a prison, and a hospital, all deep underground, have been repurposed over the years as overflow housing for refugees, asylum seekers, and the homeless, a use that had been widely criticized. It has not been used, though, for its original intent, a bunker to protect people from a nuclear fallout. But the Swiss government continues to spend tens of millions of dollars a year to maintain it and hundreds of thousands of other bunkers throughout the country, just in case.

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1: I'm Bobby Connor for South Carolina Public Radio with Health Focus here at the radio studio for the Medical University of South Carolina in Charleston. Pancreatic cancer is notoriously difficult to treat, in part because it lacks symptoms in the early stages, and therefore cancer often has spread to other organs by the time of diagnosis. Dr. William Hawkins is here to talk about recent breakthroughs in treating pancreatic cancer. Dr. Hawkins is a surgical oncologist and a researcher at MUSC Hollings Cancer Center. His research focuses on improving outcomes for pancreatic cancer patients. Dr. Hawkins, tell us about pancreatic cancer.
2: So pancreas cancer is a particularly challenging cancer for some of the reasons you outlined, but for some additional reasons as well, including it has an immune suppressive tumor microenvironment, meaning the immune system doesn't see it as well as it sees other cancers like melanoma, for example. And it also has some metabolic changes that make it difficult to treat. So it has been a challenging cancer, but we are making significant breakthroughs in progress.
1: I understand there's a lot of excitement related to the development of new treatments for pancreatic cancer. Tell us about that.
2: Yeah, the hottest new treatment is what's called a KRAS inhibitor. This is a change in the genetics of pancreatic cancer that has been particularly vexing to our community. We've been trying at the basic science level to make a drug against this particular mutation for about 20 years, and we finally got one that works, with several more in the pipeline. And so we recently had a big clinical trial that demonstrated a doubling in survival in metastatic patients, meaning they live twice as long as they were expected to live with this new drug.
1: And tell us more about the doubling of expected survival.
2: So doubling is an interesting thing. This has been tested in the third line after everything else has failed, when patients were expected to live at most 6 months, and we get another 6 months out of that. That doesn't mean we've cured anybody. We still have a lot more work to do.
1: I understand customized vaccines are being studied as well for patients with pancreatic cancer. Tell us about this research.
2: Yes, this is exciting to me. This is an area that I focus on. The way this works is that we take the sample from your blood and we sequence your genetic sequence. Then we take a sample from the tumor and we sequence the genetics of the tumor. We match them up using computers to find the small differences that make the cancer its cancer. Then we prepare a customized vaccine against what makes your cancer a cancer and present that to you like you would present a childhood vaccine with adjuvants. Try to get your body to help us fight your cancer. And this has shown incredible promise as well.
1: What other ongoing research related to pancreatic cancer do

0: This is a very exciting time in pancreas cancer. There's been a recent study that showed artificial intelligence behind the scene can maybe help us with early detection of pancreatic cancer, picking it up before human eyes can. There's genetic blood tests that are coming along that we're currently and actively studying that may be screening tests you can get from your primary doctor so we can find it earlier when it's more treatable. So there's a lot going on in pancreas cancer, sort of capitalizing on the last 20 years of science, but this is an exciting time for us in this field.
1: Dr. Hawkins, thanks for talking with us about new treatments being developed for pancreatic cancer.
0: It's my pleasure to be here.
1: From the radio studio for the Medical University of South Carolina in Charleston, I'm Bobby Connor for South Carolina Public Radio.
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4: 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Bassist Tony Gray teams up with Bob James for new music, and we'll meet a hip young band from Toronto called Shapeshifter. That and more this week on Jazz Happening Now. 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
5: I'm Janine Herbst with these headlines. Washington's governor has declared a state of emergency as at least 10 major fires burn throughout the state. In Spokane, fire crews are battling three large fires that have destroyed hundreds of structures and threatened many more. This is the area also deals with a heat dome. In Greece, two firefighting helicopters battling a major wildfire that's burning out of control near Athens collided, killing two crew members. Two others were rescued. And the World Health Organization says years of progress made on tackling HIV/AIDS, hepatitis, and sexually transmitted diseases is at risk because of funding shortfalls. I'm Janine Herbst, NPR News.

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1: This is All Things Considered from NPR News. I'm Rob Schmitz. Teen takeovers have become a concern in cities across the country. The social media trend involves teenagers holding large, spontaneous gatherings in public places. While it may sound harmless, these gatherings can be disruptive, and some have turned violent, prompting cities to look for solutions. Noor Nazir with WFAE in Charlotte spoke with teenagers about what they think would make them feel safer.
2: The invitation is a blank Instagram note with only two letters, DT. 15-year-old Saraya Thomas got that message from a friend on Instagram.
3: They put DT on their note and put question mark, and then everybody would just go down there down that day.
2: DT stands for downtown. Thomas went along with hundreds of other teenagers. She recorded teens running through the streets, laughing and screaming. Thomas says teenagers go to socialize, not to cause trouble.
3: Like, the teen takeovers would be fun. Like, getting to know new people, that would be fun.
2: She also saw signs of danger and recorded it.
3: You see fights sometimes, dangerous. You see police chasing teenagers. That's what you mostly see when it goes down. And you just see people running out of nowhere. So you got to run too.
2: Thomas says the fight can break out when someone sees an op, slang for an opponent. These gatherings are happening across the country. Charlotte offers one example of how quickly they can turn violent. Charlotte Mecklenburg

0: Police Chief Estella Patterson says a 16-year-old shot two other teens in mid-June. 3 weeks later, another takeover was expected, and they were prepared, she says.
1: I am confident that the only reason we did not have another shooting or a major incident was because we had over 200 officers in a small geographic area working.
0: Patterson says that level of policing is not sustainable. She now wants a 9 p.m. curfew for everyone under 18, a proposal now before the city council. Curfews already exist in more than 400 communities nationwide. In Washington, D.C., for example, police can disperse groups of teens after 8 p.m. In Charlotte, the county is also trying alternatives. Inspired by the teen programs in Baltimore, they created the Teen Summer Jam. Inside a rec center, past police cars and a row of metal detectors, hundreds of teens play basketball, video games, or paint. Others play cards and make music. All while, the smell of popcorn, cookies, and pizza is in the air. 17-year-old Marcus Durgan is hanging out with friends in a small recording studio. What are you guys doing in here?
2: We're trying to make a raw beat, and we're going to see what we can do with it. Yeah, but we got mans right here making it right here.
0: Durgan has seen what happens at teen takeovers. He would rather be here.
2: It's a better outlet to, like, rather scream into the microphone than rather do some violence, you know?
0: Mecklenburg County Recreation Superintendent Justin Jackson says there needs to be more programs like this.
3: We listen to our teens. A lot of times they say that they're overlooked, that they don't feel like they're heard. So we decide to listen and provide quality programming in a safe environment for them.
0: This is not enough to prevent teen takeovers in the city, and adding a curfew won't do it either, say teens like Soraya Thomas.
4: Oh, no. That's like me being 11 years old, and that's my bedtime. Like, no, nah. If it's like that curfew around the summertime, no, they're not going to like that. They're going to stay outside.
0: Her friend, 15-year-old Kamaja Smith, says teens need more spaces where they can gather without feeling pressure to spend money.
5: Teenagers deserve spaces too. I feel like we do deserve a free space that represents us as people and as a community.
0: She wonders, where are teenagers supposed to go? A curfew, she says, is unlikely to stop teenagers from following social media to the next teen takeover. For NPR News, I'm Noor Nazir in Charlotte.
6: Point a camera, press a button, and wait, it takes 3 minutes to see your photo. 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
7: In 1972, the Polaroid SX-70, made in collaboration with a famous industrial designer named Henry Dreyfuss, was a revelation.
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8: Grasp the rear of the viewfinder cap, pull the camera into its erect position. 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
7: The color scheme is very 1970s. You can imagine it in a groovy office or in the interior of a station wagon. This model is wrapped in black and cognac leather with metal fittings, with one exception, says Emily Orr, a curator at the Cooper Hewitt Smithsonian Museum of Design in New York City.
9: And one other important moment of color on it is the trigger button, which is right there, brilliant red at the front, making it easy for the user to locate.
7: Intuitive design at its best.
9: This was at the core of Henry Dreyfuss's practice. He believed in simplicity. He thought that objects should be easy to use, easy to manufacture, and easy to maintain.
7: And the public loved it. Everyday people used it to snap pictures of their vacations and holidays.
9: By 1974, it had sold over 700,000 units and was quickly a cult favorite, used by the likes of Andy Warhol and Ansel Adams.
7: As well as Richard Avedon, Walker Evans, and David Hockney, among other famous artists and photojournalists. That ability to whip out a camera and take a picture wherever, whenever, was a preview of our current obsessions. Anastasia Tsiulkas, NPR News, New York.
6: For many kids, summer means camp. And even if you've never been to a sleepaway camp, you might recognize the experience from a whole array of movies. Some can be sweet, like theater camp.
10: We're theater people. We know how to turn cardboard into gold.
6: Or totally absurd, like 2001's Wet Hot American Summer.
11: Finish up the taters.
12: And then what did you say?
11: And then what did I say?
12: You said you were going to go fondle your sweaters.
6: On this week's Cineplexity, we're talking about what makes a great summer camp film. We're joined by two NPR movie lovers who spent many a summer swatting away mosquitoes at camp, editor Kira Wakim and All Things Considered producer Avery Keeley. Hello to you both.
13: Hey, Rob.
14: Hey.
6: So you both went to summer camp. What are some memories that really stick out about that experience?
14: Yeah, I think for me, the highlight of my camp experience was a day called Messy Marathon.
6: Mm-hmm.
14: So Messy Marathon was basically a bunch of regular camp games, but they made them gross. So think about like musical chairs, but instead of chairs, they're buckets of chocolate milk that have been sitting out in the August sun.
6: Yeah.
14: Or like passing a watermelon covered in Crisco, or trying to pop bags of mashed potatoes tied to somebody's ankle. It was just totally gross and messy. And it reminds me of this epic food fight scene in the movie It Takes Two, where a bowl of macaroni salad lands on Steve Guttenberg's head and his love interest, Kirstie Alley, can't keep it together and the cafeteria explodes.
15: You wouldn't dare.
14: Messy Marathon was basically a kid's perfect dream of a food fight, but it was outside, which was smart.
6: Yeah, I assume there are washing machines at camp.
13: There is laundry. There
6: okay,
13: is.
6: Good.
14: Yeah.
6: Good.
13: Yes. Yeah. Okay. That's one of my favorites, Avery, too. I went to Camp Rob for like over a decade.
6: Wow.
13: And I started as a camper. I stayed for a few years as a staff member. And so it's kind of hard for me to choose a favorite memory. But what I will say is one of the best days of summer every year was Visitor's Day. That's when your parents would come up and we'd all get to go into town for the day, which was a huge treat.
6: Into town.
13: Yeah. Very special. And you could get anything you couldn't get at camp. And one of the main things we'd come home with, of course, is food, junk food specifically. And it really reminds me of this very hilarious scene in one of my favorite camp movies, Heavyweights, in which the campers finally get access to all of their junk food that has been taken away from them earlier in the film by the camp's owner, this fitness guru, Tony Perkis, who is hilariously played by Ben Stiller.
16: Tomorrow morning at 0600, everyone who has not met their weight loss goal will join me on a 20-mile hike.
17: What?
16: Pack light, boys. The party's over.
13: And they're at this huge bonfire, gorging themselves, too, on pizza, chips, candy. They're covered in chocolate. The works.
16: Thought they were supposed to be on diets.
15: I think they're cheating.
13: And that scene is a slightly exaggerated version of what would happen post-Visitor's Day, but really only slightly.
6: Visitor's Day sounds really fun. Summer camp movies are already a pretty specific genre, but, you know, let's break them down even further to summer camp crushes, which I assume happened at every single camp in the world, right? Am I right?
14: I mean, pretty crucial to the experience.
6: Yeah.
13: Yes, I'm going to agree with Avery there. The crushes at camp are a huge part of the experience. Unfortunately for me, they were mostly unrequited crushes with camp hot boys who were a little out of my league at the time. This is one of my favorite threads running through one of my favorite camp movies, which you mentioned in the intro, A Wet Hot American Summer. It's a huge ensemble cast with some of your favorite comedic actors, Amy Poehler as the hilarious counselor, theater counselor Susie.
18: I would like to announce that Ben and I are planning to produce a musical number from Godspell for the talent show tonight. I'm sorry, Ben is producing. I'm directing / choreographing.
13: There's Paul Rudd, Ken Marino, and they're all spending their last day at Camp Firewood in Maine, and they are getting into hijinks.
19: Hey, Neil, what's up?
20: Victor abandoned the raft trip, and now the kids are about to go over Devil's Canyon Rapids!
14: I think on the opposite end of the spectrum from Wet Hot American Summer, which is pretty raunchy, a movie that captures a sweeter, more innocent version of that is Wes Anderson's Moonrise Kingdom.
21: What do you want to be when you grow up?
22: I don't know. I want to go on adventures, I think. Not get stuck in one place.
14: Moonrise Kingdom tells a story of Susie and Sam. They're these two kind of like lonely preteens who meet on an island where Sam is camping with his scout troop. They hatch a plan to run away together, and this completely Andersonian plot ensues as more and more people kind of get folded into the hijinks.
1: More hijinks, right?
14: And the consequences of them running away. This film just revolves around their attempts to kind of act on their feelings of young love, which is sweet and silly because they're kids. Their life savings is in the form of nickels.
1: Okay. So unfortunately, not everyone has an amazing time at camp. Are there movies where we get to see that side of the story? And noting that, say, like Friday the 13th is a movie that is also set at a camp.
14: Yeah. And there's nothing worse kind of than being somewhere you don't want to be as a kid and not having the power to change that. And that is basically the premise of the movie Holes, based on the book of the same name, which I think basically every millennial was required to read in elementary school. It stars a Disney Channel era Shia LaBeouf as the main character Stanley Yelnats. He's this ill-fated kid whose family is cursed and basically ends up at a work camp for teenagers. And the kids at the camp are forced to dig holes all over this hot, dried-up lake bed. Mr. Sir, a character played by John Voight, explains.
17: What am I supposed to be looking for, Mr. Sir?
19: You're not looking for anything. You're building character. You take a bad boy, make him dig holes all day in the hot sun, and it turns him into a good boy. That's our philosophy here at Camp Green Lake.
14: This movie sort of follows like a long tradition of stories about kids who are kind of forgotten by adults or mistreated by the systems that are supposed to care for or reform them. But I think this kind of qualifies as a camp movie because without spoiling too much, in the end, it's the kids against the counselors, and there are some real moments of connection between the kids who are at the camp as they try and figure out what's going on and how to get out of this camp that they're in.
13: Yeah. Actually, that sort of relates to one of the major themes that we see in a lot of these camp movies. It's not exactly camp gone wrong or people who dislike camp, but there is a camp and its campers that are threatened by some kind of larger outside force. That is essentially the plot of Heavyweights, which I talked about earlier.
1: Right.
13: You know, this idyllic and accepting weight loss camper boys, Camp Hope, is sold to an insane fitness guru who puts the campers through hell trying to make them lose weight. You know, so there's always some ragtag bunch of outsiders up against some bigger force, and they have to come in and save the day. That actually is also the plot of Theater Camp, which you talked about in our intro.
23: Look, Troy, I don't need to tell you that the bank has filed a notice of default.
24: What?
13: It tells the story of Adirondacks, a theater camp in upstate New York, and that becomes at risk of financial insolvency and foreclosure. And, you know, as usually happens in these camp movies, the lovable, if annoying, theater misfits, they manage to work together enough to keep the camp from being sold to the highest bidder.
1: You know, summer camp is really, it's a very special period of time. It's an adolescence. Many who don't know each other, you've got not too much supervision, and then you have this defined period of time. So it's in some ways, it sets up some interesting films. I mean, is that the reason why Hollywood keeps going back to this genre?
13: Yeah, I mean, I think the best camp movies are the ones that can kind of like put you in a place and feel like a kid, you know, to transport you.
1: Right.
13: And it is this contained atmosphere where you can have all these different adventures. And again, the hijinks can ensue. It becomes this really sort of fruitful environment in which to make a movie, I think. And it is this really magical feeling, you know, and my favorite camp movies, whether they're silly or serious, are the ones that sort of transport me back to that place and being that child that I was at that time.
14: Yeah, I think it's this sort of like beautiful balance of constraint and freedom, right? Like life at camp is pretty regimented,
1: right?
14: You wake up when the PA system goes off, you meet at flagpole, your meals are at scheduled times, your activities are at scheduled times. But there's also this just complete sense of freedom, right? That you're getting to do everything that a kid wants to do. You get to be with your friends all day. You get to try new activities. You stay up late in your bunks. You eat too much candy. And I think for me, the best camp movies remind us of what it is like to feel safe and free in equal measure at that time of life.
1: We're returning to our childhoods.
14: Yeah.
13: Yeah.
1: That was NPR's Kira Joaquim and Avery Keatley. Thanks to you both for joining us.
13: Thank you.
1: That is All Things Considered for Sunday, August 2nd. Have a great week.
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24: 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A Snap Judgment blockbuster, The Black Wind. 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
1: Live from NPR News in Washington, I'm Janine Herbst. Over the next 2 weeks, two Democratic primaries in Midwestern swing states could determine Democrats' chances in November. NPR's Mara Liasson has more.
2: On Tuesday, Michigan voters will decide between a left-wing candidate, Abdul al-Sayed, and a more moderate candidate, Haley Stevens. They agree on most economic issues, policies to make housing, health care, and education more affordable, but they disagree on abolishing ICE and support for Israel. A new poll shows al-Sayed way ahead of Stevens in the primary, but losing by similar margins to the Republican candidate in the general election. In Wisconsin, left-wing candidate Francesca Hong is pulling ahead in the Democratic primary for governor. If she's nominated, she could face Republican Congressman Tom Tiffany, an election denier who voted to overturn the 2020 presidential election. Both races could help answer the question, can left-wing Democrats win general elections in swing states? Mara Liasson, NPR News.
1: Years after COVID appeared, there's still no definitive answer on how it started. Early in the pandemic, U.S. officials speculated it started in a Chinese market where live animals were sold. Another theory is that it started in a lab in China. Dr. Ashish Jha served as COVID response coordinator for President Biden. He says he's now leaning toward the lab theory, but...
3: Here's the bottom line. No one in the United States knows for sure. The only people who know for sure are people... officials in China, and we still need transparency and accountability on that.
1: Speaking there on CNN's State of the Union, Dr. Anthony Fauci was called before a Senate committee last week over his handling of the virus, but refused to answer, citing his Fifth Amendment rights. A Spanish government representative visiting the enclave of Ceuta says the death toll from last week's surge of migrants arriving from Morocco has risen to at least 72. Spain says most of those who made it to the territory have now returned home to Morocco. But Terry Schultz reports the diplomatic uproar the incident caused in the EU continues.
4: The dramatically different responses to the Ceuta crisis from the European Union's top leaders illustrate how deeply divided the 27 governments are on migration and how worried they are about threats to the passport-free travel rights granted inside the bloc's borders. European Council President Antonio Costa, who's from Portugal, expressed his personal solidarity with Spain, but Costa was not able to speak on behalf of the EU because there's no unified stance. The majority of governments sound more like EU Commission President Ursula von der Leyen, who focuses on reinforcing control of EU borders. Spanish Prime Minister Pedro Sanchez has expressed outrage at what he calls polarizing positions. EU ambassadors meet Monday and interior ministers Tuesday to debate a collective response. For NPR News, I'm Terry Schultz in Brussels.
1: You're listening to NPR News from Washington. Americans' ideas about how to dispose of their bodies when they die are changing. Many people are considering greener methods like human composting. Scott Massione from member station WYPR reports Maryland is the home of the largest human composting facility in the country.
5: Human composting is when a body's put into a container with mulch and fungi to naturally decompose and come out as soil. That soil can go to loved ones or be donated to environmental projects. Earth Funeral in Elkridge, Maryland, runs the largest body composting facility in the country and has the capacity to process 126 bodies at once. Adrian Mathura bought a plan to be composted.
6: It's like my final gift to the earth when I die.
5: 14 states have legalized composting as a way to dispose of bodies. For NPR News, I'm Scott Massioni in Baltimore.
1: At the weekend box office, Spider-Man, Brand New Day, made box office history in its debut weekend, becoming the second biggest North American opening ever, with an estimated $355 million in ticket sales. The film also made $572 million internationally, with China contributing about $121 million alone. That all adds up to a $927 million worldwide debut. The film attracted mostly young male audience. In second place, The Odyssey with $51 million. That's now taken in nearly $400 million domestically. I'm Janine Herbst. And you're listening to NPR News from Washington.
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0: It's Tiny Desk Radio from NPR Music. I'm Ana Maria Sayer. For the next hour, we're going to bring you Tiny Desk performances that will soothe your mind. Slow things down, take your ears elsewhere. We'll hear the sweet, soft R&B of Ravina and the reflective compositions and piano music of Ludovico Einaudi. But first, the quiet and calming folk songs of the Innocence Mission. The band's major label debut came out in 1989 with a little help from none other than Joni Mitchell. She was an early fan. They toured with the likes of Natalie Merchant and Emmylou Harris. If you spent the 90s watching Empire Records or Party of Five, you definitely heard this song.

0: the decades, the band's music has become more acoustic, leaning into the angelic vocals and intricate fingerpicking of Karen Paris. Her husband, Don Paris, is on guitar and Mike Bitts on bass. At the Tiny Desk, here's the Innocence Mission.
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0: 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Thank you very much. Thank you, everyone.
1: Sure.
0: One, two, three, four.

0: The Innocence Mission from 2018 at the Tiny Desk.
1: Thank you so much, everyone.
0: We just heard Light of Winter. Before that, Tomorrow on the Runway. And The Innocence Mission opened with Green Bus. Lars Gotrich produced this concert, and Josh Rogerson recorded and mixed it. After the break, soothing R&B from Ravina. I'm Ana Maria Sayer. 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
0: It's Tiny Desk Radio from NPR Music. I'm Ana Maria Sayer. Today, we're sharing performances that will soothe your mind. And a heads up, some of the music we're going to hear includes sexual references. Later this episode, we have the Italian pianist and composer Ludovico Einaudi. But right now, we have the Indian-American R&B singer Ravina.

0: just heard a bit of Kismet from Ravina's 2022 concept album about a Punjabi space princess called Asha's Awakening. Here's Ravina talking about Asha and the influence of Bollywood on this album with Morning Edition.
1: I love all things Indian culture. I love Bollywood. I love the brightness of it, the romance, like the maximalism of it. I love being an Indian woman, and I love like sharing that part of my culture. But I also think there's a certain fetishization and exotification that comes with being who I am, and a kind of like very tropey view of that culture, and very easily reduced to these kind of stereotypes of what it looks like, what it feels like. It's like almost like she's self-aware that she's this character for people, but she has a power because she knows what her culture is, and she loves herself, but she also is like, you know, you want me to be this person, but I'm way more expansive than that.
0: Ravina came to the Tiny Desk in 2019. This was just after her debut album was released. She decided to make her performance into a kind of healing space.
2: A lot of my music talks about growing out of these really traumatic experiences. And if you've ever been through something similar that I talk about in my music, I just want you to know that in this space that we're in, you're extremely, extremely loved.
0: So imagine yourself in that loving space. It's full of flowers and hand-painted mushrooms. Allow Ravina's music to take you there. Here she is at the Tiny Desk.

Wow, that's gonna make me cry. That was Ravina at the Tiny Desk back in 2019. We just heard Still Dreaming. She also sang Honey and Bloom. Ravina's Tiny Desk was produced by Sydney Madden and Morgan Noel Smith. Josh Rogerson and Natasha Branch were the audio engineers. After the break, Ludovico Einaudi.

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1: 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Bassist Tony Gray teams up with Bob James for new music, and we'll meet a hip young band from Toronto called Shapeshifter. That and more this week on Jazz Happening Now. 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
0: It's Tiny Desk Radio from NPR Music. I'm Anna Maria Sayer. We close this hour with music from Ludovico Einaudi. In 2022, something historic happened. A classical song blew up on TikTok.

what exactly is it about his sound that caught so many? Well, Tiny Desk producer Kara Frame was one of the people who fell in love with his sound, and it inspired her to actually bring him to the Tiny Desk. When she introduced him at the desk, she described the sensation of hearing a Naughty for the first time.

0: space to just feel what they're feeling in a world that is loud and chaotic and sometimes devastating.
1: Feel what we're feeling, which is something we all came to understand when we heard the first few notes of A Naughty Show. There's something infectious about the way he communicates his tapestry of emotions. No words, no bumpy bass or big drums, just some intoxicating piano. A Naughty Show would go on to be the most viewed classical Tiny Desk concert of all time. Now, A Naughty didn't always write like this. His early pieces sounded a lot like traditional classical music, but his direction changed after hearing American minimalists like Philip Glass and Steve Reich. His music can be affecting, emotional, mesmerizing. A Naughty turns 70 in 2025, but as he told World Cafe, he thinks he still connects on a personal level with his younger fans.
2: I never grew up in a way. I grew up maybe in the way I play the music and with the way I record it, the way I compose it. But the heart is still the heart of when I was 14, 16. Yeah. This is, I think I always had been open to all kind of music. I was never closed into a box. Yeah. And this is, I think, where people staying. People listen to different music without boundaries and boxes, but they just jump from one thing to another. And this is how I like it.
3: Yeah. I don't know a lot about the classical music world, but it strikes me that there are a lot of grown-ups. Is that the case?
2: Well, I think there may be an academic approach, and this is where I want all the time to stay away from that. I just smell it, and I don't like to be involved in the academy. I don't like to. I just like to enjoy my freedom, and I don't like the serious approach of the academy. And I think when academy arrives, the art is gone.
3: Do you consider yourself an outsider?
2: Well, an outsider from the academy.
3: The academy?
2: Yeah.
1: Here is Ludovico Einaudi at the desk with a small ensemble.

Thank you. Thank you very much for being here today. I'm very pleased and honored to be at the Tiny Desk concert because I've been always a great fan of the concerts I've seen in the last years, and it's a real pleasure to be here. The atmosphere is great, and thank you. I would like to introduce you to my great musicians, Federico Mecozzi on violin, Redi Haza on cello, and Francesco Arcuri on percussions. Thank you.

0: Thank you. Thank you.
1: Ludovico Einaudi at the Tiny Desk from 2022. We just heard Low Mist. Before that, Flora. And he opened with Experience.
0: Great pleasure. Thank you.
1: Kara Frame produced this concert and Josh Rogeson was the audio engineer. Neil Tivolt is the technical director for our show. Tiny Desk Radio is produced by Walter Ray Watson, Noah Caldwell, and Danica Panetta. Our series editor is Lars Gottrich, and Saraya Mohammed is our executive producer. Our theme music is composed by Kaylin Ellis. I'm Ana Maria Sayer. Thanks for hanging out with us. Catch you next time. You've been listening to Tiny Desk Radio. This is NPR.
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This is Jazz Happening Now, our weekly exploration of very new jazz on public radio. 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My name is Jeff Hanley, and I have a very full hour of new music to share with you. The musicians from around the world who bring their new music to Jazz Happening Now have kept me on my toes. We'll likely get to 9 new jazz recordings this hour. Don't worry too much about taking notes if you hear something you like. The playlist is posted at jazzhappeningnow.com. At the head of that playlist, a young drummer and big band leader named Jared Schoenig. On his last record, Jared and the big band performed original arrangements of his music written by a pantheon of today's most important jazz arrangers: Lawrence Hopgood, Brian Crock, John DeVersa, Miho Hazama, Jim McNeely, Alan Ferber, and D'Arcy James Argue. It says something about Jared that he reached out to that illustrious group to reimagine his original tunes for big band. And then he took that music and a collection of New York's top players to one of the most prestigious stages in the world, Dizzy's at Jazz at Lincoln Center. Even more impressive, he authorized the very talented sound engineers at Dizzy's to push the red record button and to document the work. I have the product of those bold choices by Jared Schoenig. It's called Live at Dizzy's, and it comprises concert performance of the music on the studio recording. Almost a year ago, on a hot New York City night, this is what it sounded like when the Jared Schoenig Big Band took the stage at Dizzy's.

0: making his Jazz Happening Now debut. That's guitarist David Blake, with an album called Radio Casual, a collection of all original David Blake music like that one, Into the Marsh. And joining the regular David Blake group, you heard Dabeen Rue on piano. The bassist on the record is Warren Louie, the drummer, Jonas Esser, the guitarist and band leader, David Blake. That was Into the Marsh. And the Jared Schoenig Big Band led off the show this week with 820. That's a tune written by Jared for his wife on their anniversary. And that arrangement comes from Lawrence Hobgood, recorded live on stage at Dizzy's. And starting off this week's Jazz Happening Now, that's 820 from the Jared Schoenig Big Band. I'm Jeff Hanley. 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
0: I try to get away from work in the evenings, and I don't usually check my Jazz Happening Now email at night on my phone. But in the case of this next record from Toronto, I did exactly that. I quickly put the music on the big sound system and really enjoyed this one. It's called The Meaningful Conversations. The band is Shapeshifter from Toronto. This was recorded in the back of a secondhand bookshop in Toronto. Brittany Pitt is the tenor saxophonist and leader. This is Brittany's debut recording. Dan Pitt is the guitarist and Aidan McConnell, the drummer. The tune is The Meaningful Conversations. I invite you to close your eyes and enjoy this one on Jazz Happening Now.

0: Jazz happening now. That's Florida's Jeff Rupert. The quartet record from Jeff is called Sea Spell. His longtime friend and collaborator Richard Drexler played piano with Ben Kramer on bass and Marty Morrell on drums. That was the title track from Sea Spell. From Tony Gray, bassist, making his Jazz Happening Now debut with the great pianist Bob James, we heard Gershwin's Embraceable You, a lovely new record of duets called Nostalgia from bassist Tony Gray and pianist Bob James. A pianist I like quite a bit right before that, his name is Chris McCarthy. That was his fifth album as a leader, called Too Late to Quit. He was celebrating the 10th anniversary of his move to New York City with 8 new songs on a new record, Too Late to Quit. Chris McCarthy on piano, Takuya Kuroda on trumpet, Aiden Barakat on baritone saxophone. The bassist was Sam Mine and the drummer, Stephen Kramer. Tuck and Draw was the name of that one from pianist Chris McCarthy. And our set started off with a band out of Toronto led by tenor saxophonist Brittany Pitt. We heard The Meaningful Conversations from Shapeshifter, the self-titled record, and that's their debut on the show. Playing guitar, Dan Pitt. Playing drums, Aidan McConnell. The band's name is Shapeshifter. And my name is Jeff Hanley. 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
0: Well, if I'm going to get to all the music I set out to play for you this week on Jazz Happening Now, I'd better jump right into our final set here. I've got the WDR Big Band under the direction of Ein Inserto. Their special guest is trumpeter Sean Jones. Sean wrote this one called BJ's Tune. The arrangement was by the band leader Ein Inserto. And Sean takes the solo here on his own tune, BJ's Tune, from the album called Jagged Edges, Elegant Line.

0: On Jazz Happening Now, we wrap this week with a beautiful solo piano work from Christian Jacob. That was a Walter Donaldson tune called My Buddy, performed by Christian from Los Angeles on what is mostly a jazz orchestra record from the Gary Irwin Jazz Orchestra. It's called Flying Colors, and Gary gave Christian a shot there near the end of the record for a little over a minute and a performance of Walter Donaldson's My Buddy. Larry Golding's Peter Bernstein and Bill Stewart before that with a terrific record called Rhombus. On this record, there's music by Keith Jarrett, Randy Weston, Abdullah Ibrahim, Thelonious Monk, and that one from Wayne Shorter called Penelope. Larry Golding's on the B3 organ, Peter Bernstein on guitar, and Bill Stewart playing drums. 35 years together as a performing trio. Their newest release is Rhombus. And we heard from Einan Serto and the WDR Big Band back at the top of the set with special guest Sean Jones. Sean wrote that tune, BJ's tune. The arrangement was by the conductor, Einan Serto. The big band behind the trumpet of Sean Jones, the WDR Big Band. If you're looking for that record, it's called Jagged Edges, Elegant Lines. And if you're looking for the latest and fresh new jazz, meet me back here next week for the next edition of Jazz Happening Now. My name is Jeff Hanley. I hope we meet up then.
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5: Nate Smith. Sounds like an ordinary name, but there is nothing ordinary about him. In fact, he may be closer to extraordinary, especially when it comes to the drums. A master of groove, modulation, odd time signatures. He's that consummate professional who everyone wants to play with. Just ask jazz heavyweights like bassist Dave Holland and saxophonist Chris Potter. Also others on the outside.
6: One man's ceiling is another man's floor.
5: Paul Simon and the funk supergroup, the Fearless Flyers. Nate Smith's been around a while, close to 20 years. But it's only in the last decade when the true Nate Smith has stepped forward as a band leader and composer. And we're about to shine a light on that today. I'm Christian McBride, and this is Jazz Night in America. Okay, we've established that Nate Smith is a fabulous drummer. But what also makes him fascinating, he's always evolving. Case in point, a concert he put on with select players from the Memphis Symphony Orchestra. For the first time, the drummer decided to unlock the potential of his touring band, Kinfolk, by bolstering it with a double string quartet, 4 violins, 2 violas, and 2 cellos. Nate Smith, the chamber arranger?
7: I am kind of incapable of having small ideas. So, I guess just this my thing is like everything is like, okay, I need as much sound as possible.
5: Here it is. 15 musicians in total at the Crosstown Theater in Memphis, Tennessee. This is Nate Smith's composition, Street Lamp.